0: After every workout, I thanked Heavenly Father for giving me the strength to go on. Body and spirit. The gospel teaches us that our bodies and our spirits are one, but until this experience, I had never thought about how directly the health of my body could affect the health of my spirit. As I thought about my body as a temple, this connection between body and spirit began to make more sense. I knew that one reason we keep the temple so clean and beautiful is because it helps the spirit to be there. So it makes sense that as I began to eat healthy and exercise more, I began to feel the spirit even more. I also noticed that I felt more energized and more willing to talk to and serve the people around me. I could feel the Spirit guide me as I put my trust in the Lord, and I discovered that I could turn to Him for help with any trial or hardship I might face. Moving forward. After months of hard work, I finally received my mission call. I was so excited I could hardly wait. And when I entered the Missionary Training Center, I felt prepared both physically and spiritually. I feel so blessed to have had the opportunity to learn how to take care of both my body and my spirit. Working toward a meaningful goal gave me the motivation I needed to become a better version of myself. I learned that if I rely on the Lord as I try to accomplish my goals, He will help me every step of the way. The author lives in Utah, USA. End of the article. What I Learned from Having to Lose Weight for My Mission. Read by Bree.
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2: 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This episode is brought to you by BYU-TV's Relative Race. Great to have you along, and we got just a boatload of guests going on today. Good people. Dr. Robert Thorson from the University of Connecticut, and he has written an amazing book on New England's stone walls. And if you've ever been there and seen these things, it's almost like a monument to the people who came before us centuries ago. Some of them go back 200-300 years. And he did a big study on these things and is talking about their significance and why they're important in the history of not only New England, but the entire country. We'll be talking to him coming up in about 10 minutes. Maureen Taylor will be here. She is the photo detective, talking about her recent photo scavenger hunt and how you can do much the same. And we're going to talk to Team Red from Relative Race about their week one experience as they prepare for their second week coming up here on the show. Hey, if you haven't signed up for our Patrons Club yet, you got to get on it. I mean, for less than the cost of a hamburger a month, we give you all kinds of links to great stories. 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Right now, it's time to check in with Boston and talk to David Allen Lambert. He is the chief genealogist of the New England Historic Genealogical Society and AmericanAncestors.org. How are you, David?
3: Hey, I'm doing good. About to flap my wings again and go to Louisville, Kentucky for the Sons of the American Revolution's biannual leadership conference. But I can tell you this much. I'm going to sneak over to the Louisville Slugger Museum there in Louisville around the corner.
2: That is a lot of fun. Absolutely. Hey, I got this great email from a guy named Matt. He's one of our Patron Club members. And he said, I just wanted to thank you guys for highlighting the story about the Scottish POWs at Durham Cathedral and later New England. He said, I went back using the list at the Scottish POW site and found two of these men in my own tree, John McCoon and James McCrory or McWithy. And he said, thanks again for helping me learn more about my ancestors. That's what we love to hear, right?
3: That's excellent. Well, it's always nice to hear that type of feedback. So if you found a dead person because of our show, please let us know.
2: Yeah,
3: well,
2: anytime.
3: Not always a dead person, but a dead person from a long time ago.
2: Exactly. All right, let's get going with our family histoire news for this week. Where do you want to begin, David?
3: Well, I'm going to start with a really fun story. Martin Schmidt, who's a 36-year-old who lives out in Colorado, had known since he was a teenager that he was adopted. After his own children were born, he decided to seek out his adopted mother, who he had from the paperwork his parents gave him, and he found Michelle Newman. Well, Michelle Newman decided to contact her former high school sweetheart, who is Martin's biological dad, and Dave Lindgren sparked a relationship once again. Here's the catch. 36 years later, their son, they put up for adoption, marries the mother and father.
4: Isn't that crazy? Birth son marries birth mother to birth father. Yeah.
3: Correct. It's amazing. So that's a story that I thought I've heard them all, but that's a new one.
4: You're right, because so many stories of, you know, discovering birth families are very similar, but a lot of them just have an interesting twist, and I don't think I've ever heard anything like that before. That's crazy.
3: No, that's a great, great little story. Well, my next story is a little bit different. It's a little older. It goes back to about the 5th century. While archaeologists were digging in the remains of an Italian theater, they decided that they would take a closer look at a stone jar. Good thing they did. In this stone jar were hundreds of mint condition solid gold coins from the 5th century in mint condition. Well, I think that paid for the archaeology work, don't you?
4: Yeah. I would think so. You know what's fascinating about these coin discoveries, and you hear about in Great Britain, often things are found going back to Roman times in somebody's field. I mean, it's just insane. But to think that this could be one of our ancestors, obviously, we generally don't go back that far, and you'd have no way of knowing it. But these were obviously coins that circulated among many of our people of ancient times.
3: That's true. I mean, and if you think that if you have people from the UK, I mean, obviously, England, of course, was populated by the Romans for so many years. I mean, we all have probably Roman ancestors tied in somewhere if you have British Isles. So, yeah, that's a fascinating one. I can tell you that I've looked around at the parking lot of my local theater and didn't even find a quarter. So I stuffed it. You know, I'll tell you, sometimes you gather a lot of things, and I've talked about and blogged about what time is it on your genealogical clock. And on extremegenes.com, a great story about decluttering, examining the relationship between your family and its stuff, a great post, and I wanted to just mention that. Because, I mean, it's really true. And we've talked about Swedish death cleaning before, about picking up something and saying, how much enjoyment do I get out of this?
4: Right.
3: And the other thing is, what are we leaving our family with? Are they going to know the good from the bad, the valuable from the junk? And making these decisions ahead of time, and that this is a really great way of going through. One of the things in the article I thought was really nice is that the author mentioned, get the story behind the item and then get rid of the item.
4: There you go.
3: Yeah, I mean, I wouldn't say get rid of a gold locket, but you might want to get rid of the old hassock.
4: Yeah. <You
3: know? laughs> Okay, my blogger spotlight this week shines on Emma Jolly over in the UK in her blog at emmajolly.co.uk/blog talks about her review of genealogical books, so you kind of get an insight of what's good, bad, and indifferent. She also talks about different DNA testing companies, and she also talks about her work going out to historic places in the UK and photographing where someone's ancestor may have come from. So if you can't make it there yourself, she can do it for you. So again, Emma Jolly, and that's my blogger spotlight.
4: All right, David, great stuff as always. Thanks so much. You know, many moons ago, growing up in the backwoods of Connecticut, it was a real interesting feeling when you'd walk by some of the old stone walls that are all throughout New England. And it was just that sense of, who put these here? How old are they? What does this mean? Why are they here? And there's a man back in New England, in Connecticut, at the University of Connecticut there, is a professor of geology. His name is Professor Robert Thorson, and he's put together a great book called Stone by Stone, The Magnificent History in New England's Stone Walls. And if you have New England ancestry, maybe even if you don't, you're going to find this absolutely fascinating stuff. It's Extreme Genes, America's Family History Show. I am Fisher, and Professor Thorson, it's great to have you on the show. You go by Thor, I understand.
5: Yeah, that's right. Yeah, my little brother, whose real name is Thor, doesn't like that, but that's the nickname I inherited.
4: He's Thor Thorson, is that it?
5: Yeah, his name is Thor Sver Peter Thorson.
4: Oh, okay.
5: He goes by Thor.
4: Now, you're a Midwestern guy. How does a Midwestern guy wind up in New England investigating those old stone walls?
5: If you are not in control of who you fall in love with, it might make a difference down the pike. I married a woman from Maine, and we found ourselves back here in New England years later, moving here from Alaska. But that's not the whole story. New England is a fascinating place because the time depth through the stone walls, through the history, is evident everywhere you look. And it's ironic, I moved here from Fairbanks, Alaska, and Fairbanks is founded in like early 1900s, and they talk about deep history there.
4: And, right.
5: And, you know, here it goes right back to the first intentional English settlement in 1607,
4: yeah.
5: Which is the same age as the Virginia colony.
4: I'll point out, Professor, that we got folks listening to us in England right now who are laughing at this conversation.
5: Oh, yeah,
4: crazily.
5: Of course,
4: yeah.
5: That's funny.
4: And so you wound up in New England and you're looking around at these walls, and what's going through your mind?
5: Well, I arrived having never seen one, and that's really important.
4: Right.
5: Because if you arrive to a place that has trees and you've never seen a tree in your life, let's say you grew up in the deep desert, you know, where your idea of a tree is a saguaro cactus.
4: Right.
5: And the first tree you see, you know, one of these open canopy maples, you know, or something like that, you don't just walk by it and say, oh, that's a tree. You say, what is that thing? You know, why does it have, what are those branches?
4: Sure.
5: You know, does it have anything else? And I felt the same way when I saw my first stone walls in New England, coming from places having never seen one.
4: And I always kind of felt like when I went by them, or I even sat on top of some of them, or just rubbed my hand across them, This is one of those actual rare things left in the open by our ancestors that survived.
5: Oh, yeah. There's so many of them. That's the most interesting thing to me, is that they're so massive. 240,000 miles is my estimate for New England alone. And that's enough to wrap the Earth 10 times.
4: Right.
5: And that could reach the moon. And so you just don't do something that big because it's cool to do, or it's a fad, or it's fun. You do it because you have to do it. And the stone walls crisscrossing New England are on literally an abandoned agricultural civilization landscape.
4: And that's funny you say that. I never understood that growing up. I always thought this area that we built our home in, my parents obviously built it in a place where trees had always been there, that it just been a very wooded area, and that the walls made no sense to me at all.
5: Yeah. Well, in a place like Fairfield County down there, you probably had about 80% deforestation at the peak. Around 1860, 70, depending on where it is. And that means that when you look out from any hilltop, you see mostly cleared land. And there would be woodlots here and there. And clearly the edges of the impossible swamps still had forest, and some of the edges of floodplains. But most of the areas were cleared. And then, of course, it all grew back. And now it's back to about 90%. And that amazes me. That amazes me.
4: Yeah. Absolutely. So explain why these rocks exist, number one.
5: Okay.
4: And then, because I know they keep coming back, because we dealt with that every year when we go to try to plant a garden. There's just nothing but rock in New England. And I'm assuming that that has something to do why these large chunks just keep winding up getting piled up by these ancestors.
5: Yeah. Well, number one, why is there rock in New England? Well, first of all, the whole region is a natural mountain route. By what I mean is, if you're in Salt Lake City and, you know, you look out, you see tall mountains, right? And you tend to fixate on the mountains that you can see. But there's a route below those mountains that's holding it up. And it might be down, you know, 5-6 miles vertically. You know, it's light, warm, ductile crust down under the mountains. But it's hard.
4: Right.
5: Because it's been pressure cooked, and some of it's cooled from a melt, and some of it is just intensely pressure cooked, essentially. And what happens is, if you strip away the mountains long enough, those roots rise like the midpoint of an iceberg rises when the top melts. And it just keeps rising up. And then you get these real old, strong, hard crystalline rocks right at the surface. And then you bring on an ice sheet, and you bring the ice sheet down, and you cover the entire place.
4: Right.
5: And the ice sheet is running into these ridges and these hard rocks, and there's a very complicated stress regime underneath the irregular glacier beds, and it just tears up that rock. When you clear the fields by stripping away the forest canopy, you remove the snow holding capacity, you increase the exposure, you increase how cold it is, you cause more erosion, more frost heave, more loss on the soil, and what eventually happens is the rocks rise up from below as the surface is being eroded down from above. And then you find just a scatter of stone, is what I call it. And these are then picked up and hauled to the edges of fields and dumped. And that happens over and over and over again for maybe the first half century or so. And then eventually, over time, the rock rubble on the edges becomes perfectly good fencing material and perfectly good boundary material, you know, just to do stuff with.
4: Huh.
5: And so the stone walls of New England are, I like to think of them as somewhat organic in their showing up.
4: So this field was for animals or for planting, yeah, or both?
5: Most of New England agriculture was pasture. You know, sort of a beef and butter and bacon and livestock kind of economy, and sheep were also kind of, mm-hmm, big at various times. But most of it is grazing land because that's what it was best for. Animals are particularly hard on sloping, rocking hillsides, you know, that are exposed to the rain and the snow and,
4: right,
5: the frost. And so it makes sense that if you have fairly small fields and a lot of intensive use by livestock, and they're trampling and they're grazing, and you're just going to get a fair bit of stone. And it gets moved to the edges, and this is the normal wall, the organic one that you can explain that,
4: sure,
5: way.
4: All right, Thor, when was the earliest wall that you're aware of? Is there any way to date them?
5: Yes. The earliest wall that I'm aware of in New England that is not native or indigenous is 1607, and that was in the Kennebec River country in Maine, and it was the first northern intentional settlement. It's 13 years before the Pilgrims landed at the Mayflower. And the reason we don't know about it is that they weren't successful.
4: And so you go back to 1607 on that.
5: Yeah,
4: and then,
5: yeah,
4: when did it become common to create these walls from these piles of rock you describe?
5: Well, it became common probably a generation after the first settlement, because it takes a while to cut the trees and get your fields planted and get organized and pay off the mortgage.
4: So it depends on the settlement itself, when that's whatever the settlement is a generation later. Okay.
5: Yeah. One thing that's interesting over the years is that if you looked at the dates on forest clearing and town taxes and records, probably there was a real surge in wall building after the American Revolution, which, let's just round it off to 1775. You know, that's,
4: sure,
5: Patriots Day, Concord, Lexington Bridge. You know, that's 1775. And then let's round off the date of the Erie Canal, which is 1825. And at that point, Western immigration and Western goods and produce, I mean, we were really beginning a westward transformation there in agriculture. And then that's only 50 years between those.
4: Yeah, that's right. Yeah.
5: But I'm guessing that about half the walls in New England went in during that 50 years. Because people have a baby boom and they want to really build a nice country now. You know, all of that is like post-revolution.
4: Interesting.
5: And, but before that, people were just staying put and making the land work, and the ambush of stone coming up from below, you know, just sort of surprised them, and they just made a lot of stone walls out of it.
4: He's Dr. Robert Thorson. He's a professor of geology at the University of Connecticut. He's the author of Stone by Stone, The Magnificent History in New England Stone Walls. And thanks for sharing with us, Professor, some of this information about why our ancestors did all this work. You got to think that every stone represents a different person and a different reason for setting up these walls, right?
5: Yes, and then every stone wall is essentially a piece of folk art.
4: Yeah,
5: think about it that way, you know, because nobody can stack stone without giving at least a little bit of thought about where this should go and where that should go.
4: Exactly.
5: So I like that idea. And one thing, before I go, I want to say something, is that you got it right twice. You read the subtitle of my book. It's not The Magnificent History of New England Stone Walls. It's The Magnificent History in Stone Walls.
4: Yep.
5: Because most of the understanding about them comes from actual observation. There is probably a record of who built what wall, why, less than 1% of the time. So the vast majority of these are sort of anonymous folk art by the people who were real hardworking New Republic Americans trying to make a difference in their land. And then ultimately, that way of life didn't last. There's a whole abandoned landscape out here in the woods of New England. It makes it very interesting. And the geology of New England is fascinating, even to someone who moved here from Alaska. And then Alaska, it's about space and magnificence and power. And, of course, I love that. And I really grooved on it when I was in my 20s and 30s. But when you move to New England, it isn't about, you know, magnificence. It's about the texture and the depth and the detail in the landscape.
4: You sound like pretty much an artist yourself there, Dr. Thorson.
5: I'll tell you, you know, it really struck me after I'd been here. But, man, I really grew attached to the time depth that we have here and the hard rock and the gorgeous seascape that surrounds us.
4: Hey, it's been great having you on. Thank you so much. And once again, the book is Stone by Stone, The Magnificent History in New England Stone Walls. You can get it on Amazon. Thanks, Dr. Thorson.
5: Yeah, thank you very much. I really appreciate the time.
4: My good friend Maureen Taylor, she is the photo detective. She's based out of Rhode Island, and Maureen has been going a little nuts lately because in her area, in a little place in Massachusetts, what's the town, Maureen?
6: Brimfield,
4: Massachusetts. They have this 2 miles with 6,000 antique dealers for 5 days, and they do this 3 times a year. And so they just had this recently in Brimfield again, right? And you were there.
6: I was there last week, September, right? Early
4: okay.
6: September.
4: And you did the July one as well. And, you know, I'm thinking this is great stuff for people to think about. You know, a lot of genealogists or people who get into their family history research don't necessarily think out of the box as much as they should, because if you've got something like this or even just a local shop, you can find things often that relate to your ancestors. And in your case, Maureen, of course, you're a collector of the rarest of the rare photographs, including photographs, for instance, of Revolutionary War soldiers. How many have you identified? These are very old men, obviously, when the photographic era came along and their pictures were taken.
6: I have about 200 images.
4: 200. And now they're all originals that you have, or you're saying you've identified 200?
6: No, I've identified 200. I only have 15, I think.
4: 15 or so. But they're valuable, too. I mean, they are collectible, are they not?
6: Oh, they are very collectible. I mean, if you have a daguerreotype, one of those early, early photographs with the shiny reflective surface,
4: yeah.
6: Well, one of them went for $16,000.
4: $16,000. That's for a Revolutionary soldier, right?
6: Right.
4: Okay. Not just any old daguerreotype.
6: No, not any old daguerreotype. And, of course, I'm looking for the ones that are overlooked. And I obviously cannot buy one that's $16,000.
4: No, yeah, that's not...
6: But the little card photographs.
4: Sure,
6: often,
4: the carte de visite, that
6: exactly.
4: type of thing. Sure.
6: Yeah, the carte de visites were copied and sold. So, local celebrities. So, there are more of those.
4: Yeah, absolutely. So, this is in Brimfield, Massachusetts. And let's talk about this. 2 miles... It's mm-hmm. been going on for, what, 60 years almost now. I think this was the 60th, right? And it's billed as the largest outdoor antique show in the world. They do it in May. They do it in July. They do it in September. And it's like a Tuesday through Sunday thing. 6,000 dealers. What did you find this year? I'll include both now and July.
6: Okay, can I just say that it's both sides of the street?
4: Both sides. So it's really like four miles.
6: Right. And I don't want you to think that it's just like one little stand next to another, like a ribbon. Think cornfield or field of grass.
4: Oh,
6: and it
4: gosh.
6: Goes into the fields as well.
4: Really? And
6: so
4: 6,000 dealers from all over, including Canada, right?
6: Right. They're from all over the place. Pretty much, you can find almost anything at Brimfield.
4: Okay. And then what does this do to their population when this thing goes on? It must be huge.
6: Brimfield's a very small town. It increases 7 times.
4: Wow. Unbelievable. Somebody had a really nice idea back in 1959, didn't they?
6: Yes, they did. Who would have thunk it?
4: Yeah, right? Okay, so what have you found there this time around and in July when you went earlier this year?
6: So this time around, I picked up a friend of mine and off we went. And we got there at 8:45 in the morning. And let me just tell you, we were very late to the party.
4: Really?
6: This time, there was one particular booth I went to this September, and I actually went back there 3 separate times, and she laughed at me because she said, are you back here again? And I'm like, I can't stay away. She had the best stuff. And the last time I went, I somehow had a little money left in my pocket, and I knew what I wanted to do with it. I was going to go back to her booth for the 3rd time and buy all the little carte de visites that had a name on the back.
4: Oh, yeah. Okay. And are most of them from that area?
6: No, they're from Ohio. So this stuff is not necessarily New England-based. Remember, these antique dealers are from all over the place.
4: Sure.
6: And photographs and stuff get passed down in the family. I mean, you can find family photo albums, although most of the vendors have already taken them apart,
4: mm-hmm.
6: which is why you get lots of people with the same last name in these piles. You can find Bibles already. You can find photo albums. You can find samplers. You can find furniture. You can find memorabilia. How about a Revolutionary War pension deposition?
4: Oh, wow. No kidding.
6: Original.
4: How much?
6: $150.
4: That seems reasonable to me.
6: It seems reasonable. Was it original?
4: Yeah. Yeah, and especially if it's your guy, that would be incredible.
6: Right.
4: But that's the hard part, right?
6: Yeah, And you can find, like, business signs. There is a guy who buys those old Victorian cast iron stoves and reconditions them and sells them. And he does the same thing with kitchen stoves. So if you really want the kitchen stove that your great-great-grandmother had in 1900, you can buy it. They're beautiful.
4: Well, I was going to mention there's one in the Midwest that goes on in August of every year, and it's 690 miles long. It's called the 127 yard sale because that's the route, and it goes from Addison, Michigan to Gadsden, Alabama, with thousands of vendors each year. I don't know exactly how many. Well, it's 4 days. It goes on for 4 days. So 690 miles. Can you imagine taking that trip? That'd be crazy.
6: The two-mile one pretty much kills me.
4: Now, yes, 2 miles is plenty, I'm thinking.
6: It's plenty. I mean, you know, I bring my loop, I bring some cash, I bring a bag, I bring little sleeves to put them all in.

0: Oh, come on. He has old cars.
1: Old cars. Okay, that's
0: They're
1: his
0: a
1: thing.
0: Lot bigger than a photograph.
1: All right, there you go. Yeah, so he can't complain too much.
0: But what I bought was, there was a guy at the show who has a business turning old cameras and camera memorabilia into lamps.
1: Nice. So if you're a collector like yourself, that could have some appeal.
0: I thought it was pretty cute and quirky.
1: So how much did you spend overall? Come clean.
0: Probably $150.
1: $150? You drove all that way and just spent $150.
0: Mm-hmm.
1: Yeah.
0: That's a lot, though, to drop in one.
1: Yeah, I suspect. Well, you know, the bottom line here is antique stores, especially in ancestral hometowns, can often have things that you never would have imagined. And a lot of people, like the bookstore dealers, will list stuff on Abe Books, ABEbooks.com.
0: Yes.
1: There's some great stuff there. Some of it is highly overpriced. Some of it is underpriced, I think. It just depends on the dealer, but it's just a collection. It's almost like one of these online antique shows, just like you've described, right? But I wish they had them just for antique stores and not just for book dealers. But still, it would be a great thing to do to check out your local ancestral hometowns and see what they've got. Even make phone calls if you're out of state and you never know what you're going to come upon.
0: You never do. What's sad, though, I have to say, is the same vendor that had a lot of photographs. One of the reasons I kept going back is because she had a bowl on a table, and in it were little carte de visite. They were a dollar each. And they had names on them.
1: Yeah.
0: And it's sad. Because
1: Why?
0: You know that that's somebody's relative.
1: Well, that's
0: you
1: true.
0: You know that, and I know that.
1: Yeah, no, it is sad. It'd be nice, though, to pick up a whole bunch of them and then just go online and find people who are researching that line and say, hey, I got something for you.
0: Exactly.
1: You know, it's
0: and
1: a great service.
0: Done.
1: She's Maureen Taylor. She is the photo detective. Where do they find you, Maureen?
0: They find me online at MaureenTaylor.com.
1: Very nice. And thanks for coming on and sharing that, because I think that's a really great suggestion. You know, sometimes we got to look under rocks. We don't know what we're looking for. We don't know what we're going to find. But sometimes that's when the magic really takes place. Thanks so much, Maureen.
0: Thank you.
1: Well, as you recall, last weekend, we saw the first episode of Relative Race on BYU TV. I've got the two members of Team Red on the line right now. And of course, they were featured very much in the first episode last week. And I got Austin Williams and her dad, Mike Brown, on the line. They're from Charleston, South Carolina. How you guys doing? Nice to have you.
2: Doing well, thanks.
3: Great to be here.
1: Fill me in, you guys. How was it that you wound up being on Relative Race? Whose fault was this?
3: That's Austin.
1: What was it? What
2: totally
1: was your goal here,
2: fault.
1: Austin? What were you looking for?
2: So growing up, I always had a lot of questions about why I look so different than my dad. And really, my dad didn't know because my grandmother never really shared that information with him. So as I got older, my dad kind of was content not to know who his father was, but I kept asking questions. And that's how we ended up on Relative Race, because all the questions.
1: How did you feel about Austin's pushiness, Mike?
3: Well, you know, I had resigned myself. I'm the elder statesman on the show, more than 50 years old. I had resigned myself to the fact that I just wouldn't know who my biological father was. And then when Austin showed up and said, oh, by the way, Daddy, guess what we're doing? I have a hard time saying no to my only child. So I was like, well, Pook, if this is what you want to do, I guess we're going to do it.
1: Is that your nickname
2: for her? It was also $50,000.
1: Oh, and $50,000 in there, too. That'll do it. Is that your nickname for her, Pookie? Is that it, Mike?
3: Yeah, Pookie is what I call her.
1: Just check.
3: For short.
1: Okay, yeah, of course.
3: Yeah.
1: Shorten it. Absolutely. So tell us about your journey. Your mom would never tell you about your birth father, and so you guys went about the task of figuring out who he was with the help of the Relative Race people. And what was that experience like for you?
3: Yeah, it was kind of contentious. There was trepidation. There's a whole bunch of fancy words I could think of, but it was uncomfortable.
1: Why was it?
3: Well, in 1962 in Connecticut, being a biracial relationship, it was illegal. And I guess my mother was trying to protect me. So there was weird stories going on. She would just tell me bits and pieces.
1: I see. So
3: at one point, I just had to say, you know, the end. And I was adopted by Jim Brown, who was a wonderful man. And they afforded me an opportunity to go to private schools. And, you know, I didn't have a bad life. He's a white guy that was in the Navy, stationed there in New London, where I'm from.
1: Mm-hmm.
3: And he met my mom, and they adopted me

0: And they had three more kids.
1: Well, as we watched the episode last week, of course, I think it was kind of a disappointment to some extent, was it not?
0: Wow. Austin, I don't know if I'd say disappointment, would you?
2: I wouldn't say that it was a disappointment. I think the answers that we were looking for, we got answers, but we did not get the answers that we were expecting.
1: Right. Well, you weren't expecting him to be deceased.
0: Well, being kind of older, I kind of mathematically realized that it could be a possibility.
1: Yeah.
0: But we just didn't realize the circumstances beyond his death. Yeah.
1: Sure. Absolutely. Austin, what was your feeling about the whole experience?
2: It's been a wonderful experience. You know, I think having an opportunity to meet Camille, my cousin, my first cousin, and Dad's niece, you know, it's so cool to find out that we have this whole new family that we never knew about. And she showed us so many pictures, and immediately it's like, wow, there's so many of us.
1: All right, that's Austin and Mike, Team Red from Relative Race. And, of course, it's coming up again Sunday night, 9 o'clock Eastern, 6 o'clock Pacific time, BYU TV. Good luck, you guys. Look forward to following you the rest of the season.
2: Thank you.
0: Thank you so much.
1: Hey, we are back at it for our final segment this week of Extreme Genes, America's Family History Show, and ExtremeGenes.com. 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And I'm talking to Tom Perry. He's our preservation authority from TMCPlace.com. How you doing, Tom?
3: I'm super duper, thank you.
1: You know, I've been talking to people recently who are a little concerned that there is not interest within their family to properly preserve things like old family Bible records and photographs and what they're going to do with them. And I've been talking to them about archives, places that will actually accept these as donations.
3: That's great. You need to have places like that that will accept your donation. You can give them things that might be very useful right now for people, or maybe even down the road. Somebody may be looking for some old archives, putting together some old World War II items that people can then have access to, you know, around the globe, because you've donated to these archives and made it available for everybody to enjoy.
1: Yeah, and I'll tell you, NEHGS is one place that actually takes family Bible records. Now, they don't take the full Bible. And if you've ever actually owned one of these things, you'll know why. I actually had to do the same thing. We inherited a family Bible on my wife's side, and it was big and dusty and falling apart, and the pages were pretty bad. So essentially, I just took out the family pages, the photo pages, any items that were found inside it. Sometimes you find little notes or drawings, and you put those in a separate acid-free binder, and then you throw away the Bible. But if nobody's going to preserve those things that you've kept in your acid-free sleeves and kept protected all those years, and you're concerned about it, maybe you don't even have any descendants, NEHGS is a great place to go for family Bible preservation. And then it's accessible to descendants many years from now, or even researchers into your family.
3: In fact, if you have some old film or photographs that you know go to a certain place that maybe you grew up, or your grandparents, that you're not there anymore, contact them and say, hey, I've got this stuff. I'd like to make a donation. This is pictures of these things. And 9 out of 10 times, you're going to be able to not only want it, they're going to be thrilled to be able to have a different look on some things that your great-grandparents took.
1: Yeah, look at the list here, by the way. I found this on one particular site of all the materials that could have historic value and might be accepted in archives. They're not going to accept everything. Let's just be clear on that, because it takes resources for them to maintain things forevermore, and they want to make sure they're of some value. But they may take letters, and this list even includes email, which I think is kind of crazy. Memoirs, reminiscences, diaries and blogs, scrapbooks, photo albums, professional papers, obviously genealogical information, speeches, lectures. Your county archives could be a home for your material eventually. There's also brochures and flyers, awards and certificates, photographs, films, videos, audio tapes, all the stuff that Tom's making for you could wind up in one of these places and be accepted.
3: There are so many unique things out there that places would just love to have. And like when people came into our store sometime with unique things, I say, hey, you need to get a hold of the people back in Maine that have this big archive and contact them, tell them what you have and say you'd like to donate it to them. And they would be thrilled to get it. And you need to get that stuff back where people can actually access it and enjoy it.
1: Yeah, that's the bottom line, isn't it? I mean, you want to make sure that if this is your life work and you've put all this material together, and then you don't even have a niece or a nephew or a grandniece or grandnephew who's interested in this, find a place where it's going to be properly taken care of, and you'll be sleeping a lot better at night.
3: The only place that's worse than leaving it in your attic is ending up in the garbage.
1: Oh, Tom. Ouch. You're right. All right, Tom. Thanks so much. We'll talk to you again next week.
3: My pleasure.
1: Hey, that's it for this week's show. Thanks so much for joining us. And remember, by the way, this weekend, Sunday night, 9 o'clock Eastern, 6 o'clock Pacific, it's another edition of Relative Race. It's episode 2 in season 4. We already know that one team has a strike against them moving forward, but it's an amazingly emotional show and perfect for those of us who are into family history research. 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Thanks for joining us. 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
6: 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Today, we'll listen to the message, Teaching Self-Reliance to Children and Youth, from Elder Hugo E. Martinez of the 70. As you listen, consider writing down spiritual impressions that God is sending directly to you to help you in your day-to-day life.
5: I will speak about self-reliance and how it can be taught to children and to youth. Self-reliance may be perceived as being a subject matter for adults. I've come to know that adults can best be on the path towards self-reliance when they have been taught the gospel of Jesus Christ and have practiced its doctrine and principles since childhood and as youth in the home. The best illustration is a great real-life example. Wilfrid Vanier, his 7 siblings, and his mother joined the church in Abidjan, Ivory Coast, when he was 6 years old. He was baptized at 8. His father, the main provider in the family, died when he was 11. Though saddened by the family situation, Wilfrid decided to continue in school with his mother's encouragement and with church support. He graduated from secondary school and served a full-time mission in the Ghana Cape Coast Mission, where he learned English. After his mission, he went on to the university and obtained a diploma in accounting and finance. Though it was hard to obtain employment in this field, he found work in the tourism and hospitality industry. He started as a waiter in a 5-star hotel, but his passion to improve pushed him to learn more until he became a bilingual receptionist there. When a new hotel opened, he was hired as the night auditor. Later, he enrolled in BYU Pathway Connect and is currently studying a course to obtain a certificate in tourism and hotels. His desire is to one day become the manager of a high-end hotel. Wilfrid can provide for his eternal companion and 2 children, as well as help his mother and his siblings. He currently serves in the church as a member of the Stake High Council. Self-reliance is defined as, quote, the ability, commitment, and effort to provide the spiritual and temporal necessities of life for self and family, close quote. Striving to be self-reliant is part of our work along the covenant path that leads us back to Heavenly Father and to His Son, Jesus Christ. It will strengthen our faith in Jesus Christ and joyfully bind us to Him through the covenants and ordinances of salvation and exaltation. Self-reliance is a doctrine of the gospel of Jesus Christ, not a program. It is a process that lasts a lifetime, not an event. We become self-reliant throughout our lives by growing in spiritual strength, physical and emotional health, pursuing our education and employment, and being temporally prepared. Is this task ever finished during our lives? No. It is a lifelong process of learning, growth, and work. It never ends. It is a continuous daily process. How can we teach the doctrine and principles of self-reliance to our children and youth? One important way is to regularly apply the principles of the Children and Youth Development Program. Parents and children learn the gospel of Jesus Christ, participate in service and activities, and work together in four areas of personal development that are unique for each child. It is no longer the same primary program for all. The children's guidebook says, quote, "When Jesus was your age, he learned and grew. You are learning and growing too." The scriptures say, "Jesus increased in wisdom and stature and in favor with God and man." This scripture refers to growth and learning in the spiritual aspect, favor with God, the social aspect, favor with man, the physical aspect, stature, and the intellectual aspect, wisdom. These developmental areas apply to all of us, no matter our age. When do we teach them? In Deuteronomy chapter 6, verses 6 and 7, we read, "And these words which I command thee this day shall be in thine heart, and thou shalt teach them diligently unto thy children, and shall talk of them when thou sittest in thine house, and when thou walkest by the way, and when thou liest down, and when thou risest up." We teach these things to children by our good example, working and serving with them, studying the scriptures, and following the teachings of Jesus Christ as taught by prophets. I've mentioned that in the Children and Youth Development Program, children choose different goals in each one of the four areas of development. It is important that they create their own goals in each area. Parents and leaders can teach, counsel, and support. For example, our granddaughter Miranda is very motivated to grow spiritually by participating in daily early morning seminary classes. She became interested by hearing positive comments from other seminary students in her ward. Her mother does not have to wake her up for class. On her own, she's up and connected by video conference at the appointed time of 6:20 in the morning because she has developed good habits that help her to do so. My own parents told me recently that Miranda now talks more when she visits them, as she has grown in self-confidence. These are lessons for life and growth with noticeable outcomes. Parents, grandparents, leaders, and friends assist in the growth and development of the children. Fully engaged ministering brothers and sisters, together with priesthood and organization leaders of the ward, provide support. The family, a proclamation to the world, says, "By divine design, fathers are to preside over their families in love and righteousness and are responsible to provide the necessities of life and protection for their families. Mothers are primarily responsible for the nurture of their children. In these sacred responsibilities, fathers and mothers are obligated to help one another as equal partners. Extended families should lend support when needed." That last line refers to grandparents, among others. As we serve in West Africa, my wife Nuria has done a remarkable job ministering and remaining connected with our family and grandchildren across the ocean. She does this by using technology. She reads books to the younger grandchildren. She teaches the older granddaughters topics like the story of our family, science, history of Puerto Rico, the articles of faith, and the gospel of Jesus Christ. Distances nowadays do not limit connecting, belonging, ministering to, and teaching the rising generation of our families. I also join in with Nuria when I can to teach our precious grandchildren to love them, to spoil them, and make them laugh. You should notice the inspired similarities between children and youth development and building self-reliance. The four areas of development in each are very similar. Spiritual strength in self-reliance relates with the spiritual in children and youth. Physical and emotional health in self-reliance connect with the physical and social in children and youth. Education, employment, and temporal preparedness in self-reliance are akin to the intellectual in the children and youth development program. In closing, let us follow our Savior Jesus Christ and his gospel by becoming self-reliant throughout our lives and teaching this to our children and youth. We can do this best by, number one, being good examples of service to others, two, living and teaching the doctrine and principles of self-reliance, three, obeying the commandment to build self-reliance as part of the gospel of Jesus Christ. Doctrine and Covenants, section 104, verses 15 and 16 says, "And it is my purpose to provide for my saints, for all things are mine, but it must needs be done in mine own way. And behold, this is the way that I, the Lord, have decreed to provide for my saints, that the poor shall be exalted, in that the rich are made low." This is the Church of Jesus Christ. His gospel blesses families here on earth and throughout the eternities. It guides us in our lives as we strive to become eternal families. I know this is true. In the name of Jesus Christ, amen. Amen.
6: That was Elder Hugo E. Martinez's talk, Teaching Self-Reliance to Children and Youth, from the Sunday morning session of the 192nd Annual General Conference of The Church of Jesus Christ of Latter-day Saints in April 2022. In this last General Conference, President Russell M. Nelson, a living prophet and apostle, said, "We have received important direction for the future. My prayer is that the Spirit has spoken to you directly about things the Lord would have you do. Consider taking a quick moment to write down what the Spirit spoke to you through this message today. What a blessing it is to be strengthened by Jesus Christ through revelation and through the words of his prophets, apostles, and other church leaders through General Conference. We are grateful to be learning with you. Thanks for joining us for the General Conference podcast. 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It's a great way to include General Conference in your weekly study. We hope you have a wonderful day.
7: Our homes, our families. Geckos, Crickets, and Time with Children by Nancy Thomas. I never imagined that reptiles would have a lasting effect on my relationship with my son. My son Dallin has always loved reptiles. I, on the other hand, have never liked them. He was allowed to own a reptile on the condition that whatever he chose was able to fit in the hose of a vacuum, just in case it got out of its cage while he was at school. We went through several options, from frogs to iguanas, before settling on two velvety leopard geckos named Fuzz and Diane. Dallin's new buddies joined our family when he was 7 years old. One aspect of owning geckos that I did not anticipate was the need to feed them crickets, live crickets, once a week. For years, Dallin and I made cricket runs. They were rarely convenient, usually happening late at night while trying to beat the clock before the pet store closed. Diane only lived for 3 years, but Fuzz lived for many years, healthy and happy. Toward the end of Dallin's senior year in high school, he was assigned to give a demonstration for his public speaking class. He prodded my husband and me for ideas. We suggested he discuss leopard geckos because he already knew so much about them and could bring Fuzz in as a prop. Dallin then told us that Fuzz had died. "Are you serious? When did he die?" I asked in disbelief. Dallin told us that Fuzz had died a week before. "He's in my room, but don't worry, he won't stink. He's double bagged." After seeing our astonishment, Dallin explained, I'm doing an experiment. I want to watch him decay. Dallin's experiment turned out to be more than watching him decay. He would stall the process by putting Fuzz in the freezer for a couple of weeks and then bring him out to thaw and decay some more. A year later, when Dallin was on his mission, I was cleaning out the freezer and found Fuzz still double-bagged in the back. Since I was preparing a package to send to Dallin, I thought it would be funny to pass on his little experiment. I carefully put Fuzz in a box, wrapped it in beautiful black and white polka dot paper, and tucked it neatly into Dallin's care package with a note that read, "There is a surprise in your package." Then I anxiously waited for his response. "I've thought about that gecko since getting it back," he wrote. "Not so much about the actual gecko, but about all of the time spent on car rides every week to get crickets and run other errands, listening to your ideas, stories, and your testimony while in the car. It was a good excuse to have to go and get to talk to you. Not that I talked much, but I did listen." Buying crickets? Who knew? As parents, we can't always plan the timing of our influence. It often just happens. It may be when we are tucking our kids in bed at night, riding a ski lift together, or just running errands in the car. We have to take time to be with our children. The Savior showed the greatest example of taking time for children. After a long day of teaching the Nephites, Christ commanded the people to bring their little ones to Him. He knelt among the little children and prayed. After the prayer, He wept. And then He took their little children one by one and blessed them, and prayed unto the Father for them. Those children knew that Jesus loved them. He willingly took time for them. He listened to them, prayed for them, and blessed them. Those who witnessed this were filled with such power that the account records, "The eye hath never seen, neither hath the ear heard before, so great and marvelous things as we saw and heard Jesus speak unto the Father." The influence that Jesus Christ had on those children lasted for generations. As we invest our interest and time in our children, even if we're just going with them to buy crickets, hopefully our influence will last for generations as well. Read by Kate Strongen.
8: 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How do we help our children learn and grow and become more like Christ while being flexible enough to learn from failure along the way? In the Children and Youth Program, individuals are encouraged to seek personal revelation as they make plans to grow spiritually, socially, physically, and intellectually, and become more like Jesus Christ. Parents provide a key support system for their children in those efforts. Sometimes we get excited about reaching goals and helping our children to do the same, but when things get busy, when we or our children lose motivation, or when life doesn't cooperate with the goal setting, we may think, why bother making goals if we're not going to reach them anyway? A key skill that we can teach our children is to approach goals with a growth mindset, having the perspective that we learn from effort, struggle, and even mistakes. What if our children face roadblocks as they work toward their goals? Roadblocks are natural. In addition to talking with our children about the highlights of reaching goals, we can talk about the lowlights on the journey. Sometimes when children and youth talk about success, they forget that the journey includes low times of struggling to make progress. Recently, Jessica talked with a young adult who was feeling discouraged about some setbacks and struggling with what direction to take. He was comparing himself to someone he admired. Jessica reminded him that all people have highs and lows in their journey, even those we admire. She then expressed her faith that he would get through the challenges to reach his goals. How do we help children overcome an unhealthy sense of perfectionism? Striving for eternal progression requires a growth mindset. Too often, individuals lose perspective and feel the pressure of others' expectations and their own desire to appear like they've got it all together. This form of perfectionism gets in the way of goal setting and ultimately progression, affecting both parents and children. Elder Jeffrey R. Holland of the Quorum of the Twelve Apostles acknowledged that when we view the commandment to be perfect with an incomplete perspective, we want to go back to bed and pull the covers over our head. He encouraged a long-term perspective, relying on Heavenly Father and Jesus Christ along the way. Except for Jesus, Elder Holland reminded us, there have been no flawless performances on this earthly journey we are pursuing. So while in mortality, let's strive for steady improvement without obsessing over what behavioral scientists call toxic perfectionism. Heavenly Father's plan includes the opportunity for us to learn from mistakes and overcome sin through Jesus Christ to grow and become like Him. If children and youth learn to rely on Heavenly Father and the Savior in all areas of their lives, they are more likely to develop their own divinely given talents. Setting goals allows us to stretch ourselves outside of our comfort zone. This growth is part of Heavenly Father's plan for us. As President M. Russell Ballard, acting president of the Quorum of the 12 Apostles, taught, our beloved Heavenly Father's plan includes giving us a growing, stretching, learning, physical mortality through which we can become more like Him. Seeking this growth means that we will sometimes fall short of what we wanted to accomplish, or that it might take trying several approaches to succeed. We were meant to grow line upon line, but we don't have to make that growth alone. Because of our Savior, who set the pattern we should follow, and His atonement, we can receive enabling power through Him to accomplish more than we could on our own. Through grace, the divine means of help or strength, given through the bounteous mercy and love of Jesus Christ, we can receive strength and assistance to do good works that we otherwise would not be able to if left to our own means. When children learn to rely on the Savior to help them grow in small and simple experiences in their goal setting, they develop patterns that will help them in harder experiences in life and also when they need to repent of sins. They will know how to turn to their Heavenly Father and Savior for help. How do we help our children negotiate the process of learning and growing while being flexible enough to learn from failure along the way? One strategy lies in a concept called scaffolding. When a building is being built, scaffolding provides a temporary structure that the builders can use to reach new heights in completing their projects. Similarly, we can help provide scaffolding for children to use in their personal development as they build new skills to achieve something beyond their current abilities. This scaffolding is part of how we can help train up a child in the way he should go. Here are some helpful principles for scaffolding your children's personal development. Fresh starts, meaning the beginning of the school year, birthdays, or the new year, are great times to set goals because we feel more motivated. While small rewards like compliments or hugs can help our children turn their plans into good habits, big rewards like getting an expensive item for good grades undermine the intrinsic value of hard work. We want children and youth to internalize the lessons and spiritual growth they experience, how they are drawing closer to Heavenly Father and Jesus Christ, and how they are developing more abilities to serve others like they do, rather than looking for outside rewards. Breaking large goals into bite-sized pieces makes them less overwhelming and more likely to be accomplished. The Goldilocks principle is helpful. Goals should not be too easy or too hard. We want our children and youth to stretch enough to grow, but not so much that they feel frustrated and give up. Children learn from example, so setting our own goals as parents and sharing the process we are making toward them is a great way to teach goal setting. Creating regular time to review goals as a family or in one-on-one conversations can help keep goals in focus. Reminding each other of intrinsic worth, regardless of success, also provides perspective. What if our children aren't making and setting goals at all? We can help children and youth think about where they want to be in the future with a tone of curiosity. For example, parents might ask, "What are you hoping to accomplish this year in school?" And then help them take simple steps toward their long-term goals. President Ballard taught, "Over the years, I have observed that those who accomplish the most in this world are those with a vision for their lives, with goals to keep them focused on their vision and tactical plans for how to achieve them. Knowing where you are going and how you expect to get there can bring meaning, purpose, and accomplishment to life." Another strategy is to help them discover the unique interests and gifts Heavenly Father has given them. Some might get excited about horses. Others are into soccer, music, theater, or the environment. Some children or youth might be energized thinking about someone they admire in the ward, in your family, or in a profession they want to go into. Talking to them about steps you took to achieve success and how you worked through disappointments can be helpful. By supporting their interests, we have an opportunity to teach goal setting and helping them understand that Heavenly Father and Jesus Christ are interested in helping them develop in all areas of their lives. Read by Rick Gines.
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11: And I'm Shaylin Back. We're your co-hosts. Today, we're so excited to welcome Jen Allen to the podcast. Jen, thanks so much for joining us today.
12: Hey, thanks so much for having me. I feel super special.
11: Well, we've really been looking forward to this. So we'll just give a brief introduction of our guest. Jen Allen grew up in West Jordan, Utah, and earned a degree in English from Brigham Young University. She says she was sidetracked from her initial plan to teach English to instead manage events in the craft and scrapbooking industry, which at the time was a hugely popular industry.
12: That's right.
11: For the past 9 years, Jen has worked as the director of events for Family Search, where she organizes Roots Tech, which is a massive genealogical conference that has grown from an in-person event in Salt Lake City to a full virtual online event for a global audience, and it's free. We just wanted to share some really cool facts about Roots Tech Connect in 2021. It had more than 1 million participants from 240 countries with experiences in 11 languages. And we are so excited to hear more about how Roots Tech has evolved and what's planned for Roots Tech Connect coming up March 3rd through the 5th, 2022.
12: So we'll jump in now with the questions. And Jen, as I was looking forward to this interview a few weeks ago, I was with some family who don't live in Utah. They were asking, who do you have coming up on the podcast? And I mentioned we'd be interviewing, you know, the organizer, the head honcho of Roots Tech. And they were like, what's Roots Tech?
11: What is that?
12: I know, yep. Which shocked me. But I mean, they don't live anywhere near Utah and they never would have attended in person. But that's what I love about the evolution of Roots Tech and now how it is becoming something that's more accessible to people everywhere. So tell us, and be thinking of these people who've never heard of Roots Tech, what is Roots Tech and why should we be excited about it?
13: Yeah, so Roots Tech really is a family history conference. That's how we started over 10 years ago. And we did. We gathered at the Salt Palace, for those of you who are around Salt Lake City, and had thousands of people join us. And it grew. It started very small, but just continued to grow. And the last event, in-person event we had, you know, there were over 60,000 people there, which is wow. Kind of busting at the seams mm-hmm. in the Salt Palace. And who knew that a pandemic would, first of all, affect all of us, let alone events. And this great conference that had grown to be such an incredible experience for those who did travel in for it and come. But we were forced to look at new opportunities and start looking at what an all virtual event would be. And we weren't the only ones. There were event managers all over the globe who had to adjust everything we had planned for. My team, we're extremely skilled at setting up the chairs, talking to the fire marshal, making sure the lines are in the right place and the classrooms are working the way they need to. But now we're becoming experts at creating experiences on a website and working with engineers and developers to make sure that everything is set up the way that the customers and the attendees would expect it. So Roots Tech truly is an experience to come and learn and discover not just about yourself, but your family, whether they came before or even are still living. I think that's the thing about family history that a lot of people think dead people, right? Mm-hmm. And it's not. I honestly do more family history for me and my children who are still living right. And my husband than I do even for my ancestors. So in a nutshell, Roots Tech is just a really fun family history experience. And don't panic when you hear the word fun with family history. I promise it really does work.
12: It is possible.
11: Yeah. Well, this is just such a completely different world for you and your team, having to now facilitate hundreds of thousands of people online and make sure it's a working experience, a meaningful experience. Mm-hmm. I just think that's incredible.
12: Yeah. Well, and I do want to take this chance to applaud you in that in crazy 2020, I had to make that quick pivot into 2021, and that you had such a successful event last year and are charging forward with this virtual event coming up in March. So I just want to applaud your efforts.
11: Thank you.
12: I think that's awesome.
13: Being an event manager is tiring, and we know what we love and what we're getting into, but it was definitely a challenging year to think new and big. And we opened it up to the world, like you said, and over a million people came from all over the world. And yeah, thinking about 11 languages, it was really tough, but such a fun challenge.
11: And successful. Well, we just think this is so cute. So you have three boys, they're 14, 13, and 10, and they say that you have a very important job, which I love. And it's very true. But we would just love to know and hear from you, what all does your position entail? What do you do?
13: Well, I appreciate my boys telling everybody that I have an important job. That may have been me brainwashing them when they were little, saying, I'm sorry I can't come into your class today. I have a really important job, right? And talking about family history. And they're so sweet to accept that. And I feel like they've just taken that in stride. Mm-hmm. But being in this job, in this position, there's so many things that you have to think about and manage. And kind of the mantra of any event planner is that just plan on nothing going right, and then there will be no surprises. And it's true. There's so many things that can just pivot and go wrong, and it's really all about how you handle it in the moment. And the virtual world is the same, but totally different challenges.
12: Different challenges.
13: Mm-hmm. Yeah. Yep. We're not having to worry about EMTs and accidents happening with so many people
12: being
13: there. Now it's, will that button work, and will the right language come through on the video when you say, I want to listen to it in Mandarin? Will that actually work? So there's just so many different things you kind of have to think about. And in the customer service world, we had thousands of volunteers and family history department employees who were there at the ready to help, and thinking about all those aspects of what are the unknowns that are going to come up. But a lot of people ask, how big is your team? How many people, you know, assuming that it's really big, but we really don't. We have about 10 people who full-time work on this all year long, but in different aspects. One or two of them are really focused on all the marketing and the communications, and others are focused on the exhibitors and sponsors, speakers. There's just so many aspects that you really have to look at and just help make sure that it seamlessly comes together and is executed in a way that makes sense and provides an opportunity for people to learn and truly discover their family.
12: I'm loving hearing this background. And I do think it's good for people who don't work in events to realize you're working on this all year long. In an article we read, you said you reevaluate for a couple of weeks right after the conference, and then you spend the whole rest of the year getting ready for the next year. And I can appreciate that as I tune into Roots Tech or see what's offered and what's available, just the work that goes into it behind the scenes.
13: Mm-hmm. Yeah, we kind of work in event years, not calendar years. So I'm just grateful you've all caught up now to 2022, because we've been saying that for the last year.
12: Yeah.
13: Right? But yeah, we're already talking about 2023 and what's going to happen and what's the future. So it really is a all-year-long effort, really even longer than a year. But we take a small break, but not much. We just jump right back into it. Yeah.
11: I want to go back to your kids for a minute. You mentioned that, I mean, they grew up with a working mom, a mom who was working full time. And I just would love to know how they feel about family history. Is it something that they're sick of? Is it something that they love? What do they think about it?
13: You know, I love that they've kind of grown up with family history in their life. But I will admit right now, they are not like super indexers. They do not love to go find records and, you know,
12: clean headstones. And
13: no, but they do love the stories, and they always have. My oldest son is really into war history, World War II specifically. So when he was really young, he had some mental health challenges that we didn't actually know about at the time. But to calm him down before going to bed, we would open my grandpa's photo book. And it's all when he served in the war. And he died when I was 8, so I know nobody in these pictures. In fact, he's rarely in them because he was the one taking the pictures, I assume. But we would open it up and just tell stories and sort of pretend what could have been happening during that time. And then that grew into him truly discovering and doing the research of the ship that my grandpa served in, both wow. my grandpas actually. Wow. And so it's the stories that they really get into. And my middle son loves to talk about his living cousins. So he'll go on and write stories about the Halloween activity we had or what we did during Christmas. And he tags all his cousins in it.
12: On Family Search, you're
13: saying?
12: Yeah.
13: Mm-hmm. So he's all about the living experiences and living part of family history. So they really have grown up with family history. But we're, like I said, we're not hardcore genealogists. Well, when I was interviewed for the job years ago, I said, is it a problem that I don't have a Family Search account? Like, I don't even know. Today,
11: that's an easy fix.
13: Yeah, I think today most people have an account. But back then, I didn't. I'm not a genealogist, but I had been in the event management field for a long time. So, you know, when I got this job specifically, though, it's a hard decision. Do I take that leap and will my children be okay? I came from a home where my mom worked my whole life, too. And I'll never forget the conversation. I call her and I was kind of crying, just a little like worried. I said, my kids are going to be okay, right? If I take this job, like I turned out all right. Like they're going to be
12: okay. Looking for that assurance a little
13: bit. Yeah. And being a working mom is definitely a personal choice and everybody has the right to make that choice for themselves. I love the way my children have grown to be pretty independent and figure things out for themselves. But knowing that mom and dad are always there, I'll tell you the pandemic has kind of changed that too, because now we're home more, both me and my husband, even though we work. And so being there more to pick them up and bring them home is kind of a different spin on being a working mom.
12: But absolutely.
11: Yeah. Thank you for sharing that.
12: And I love these ideas that you've shared with us about how we can involve kids without being professional genealogists. I've even noticed that with my little three-year-old. He loves hearing about grandma and grandpa and what they mm-hmm. did when they were younger and seeing pictures. And that's pretty simple and easy and accessible for us to do. We don't have to know like the 600-page volume of our great-great-great-grandfather and those stories. You know, there's some accessible things we can do.
11: Well, and there's the technical side of family history, like you mentioned, the indexing and the record finding and things like that. But then I love the shift to more of the stories. That just seems more meaningful and then more doable as mm-hmm. well. And we've been laughing lately because when my grandma died, my dad, he has her tablet that she had right before she passed away. And so my kids love to play on it. And we were just like, that's your great grandmother's tablet. And it's so funny because it's like not a family heirloom, but it's just, to me, that was so close. I mean, she was so close to me and it's not that far away, but it's just like, that's one way that we can incorporate her into our lives and my kids know who she is.
12: Remember
11: and we
12: her
11: just and, yeah. can then talk about it.
12: Yeah.
11: Anyway, well, I love that focus on the stories.
13: You say it's not an heirloom, but today it
11: well,
13: is.
11: I mean,
12: the strange world that we live
11: it's
12: in.
11: It's not like a necklace or like pearl earrings or something.
13: I certainly won't have any china sets or like right? hutch furniture to hand out to my children. So it's changing, you know, yes. our heirlooms are different.
12: Yeah. Yes. Well, we want to go back. We mentioned that you earned a degree in English from BYU and said that you'd kind of planned on teaching English. And we're curious what took you away from that initial plan, what drew you into event management that many years ago?
13: Yeah, newsflash, I was not a very good student. But I had an English teacher who really was fun and engaging, and I felt like she cared for me. And so when I graduated, I said, I want to do that. I want to mean something to these kids who are trying to work their way through school who maybe aren't as scholarly. And, you know, I didn't want to teach honors English. I just wanted like the true real kids, right? So I was really excited to do that. But as I started getting into schooling, I've always loved to write, but mostly to edit. And so I really got into editing a lot. And I thought, I'm going to go work for a big editing firm. And then I realized that was really hard because I just couldn't get a job anywhere. And honestly, in the end, I got a job with a scrapbooking company, a manufacturing company called Making Memories at the time. Shout out. And it was kind of my first job out of college. I was a sales assistant at first. So it was just kind of my first job. And the person who was running all of their conferences and events and expos left after about a year of me being there. And I was kind of rose my hand and I said, I think I'd be really good at that.
12: I'll do that. I'll try that.
13: Yeah. And so I kind of just fell into it, but I loved it. As you mentioned earlier, for those of you who don't know what scrapbooking is, go ask your mom because she probably did it a couple decades ago. Every woman was very involved in scrapbooking, it felt like, for a while. And so I worked in that industry in the height of scrapbooking and it was so much fun. We had a blast going to events all over the place. And it's funny now because there are degrees and programs for event management. They didn't have that kind of thing when I was going to college. So I love that they're kind of training more people coming up through the college ages. But that's how I kind of landed in it and loved it. And then the job kind of went away when scrapbooking fell really fast, really, really fast. And our company went under and I was laid off. So it was kind of an interesting period as I sat there and decided, what's my future? Am I just going to hang out with my children? I was actually laid off when I was 7.5 months pregnant.
12: Oh, wow.
13: So it was horrible timing. Yeah. And my husband at the time was studying for the bar here. We had lived in California and he'd been an attorney there, but we moved back for my job, actually. So we were like, what are we going to do? And anyway, I don't have to tell you the whole sob story, but I stayed home with the children for a couple of years just thinking, okay, yeah, I could be the soccer mom. I can hang out with my kids. And then the church called a couple of years later and asked if I was still interested in a job. So that's how that whole thing happened.
11: I love hearing that story. And as you're talking about scrapbooking, that's not very far of a leap to go from scrapbooking to family history. I mean, scrapbooking is
12: preserving
11: family history.
12: And yeah. History.
13: Mm-hmm. Yeah, that's why it was so fun. Again, I didn't have the Family Search account, but honestly, the clientele and the customers that I was working for in one industry was pretty much the same as I came over here. Just less glitter stickers and like tape, right? But in the end, it's the same thing. A lot of people wouldn't call your photos on your phone family history, but it absolutely is. Again, you're not printing them out and taping them to a page anymore with glitter, but it's now the decision of what you do with that digital photo that's on your phone to preserve it. I don't know if this is the right time, but I give this analogy a lot that when my grandparents have passed in my life, because I work for the department, I don't know why, but I'm the one that they're like, here's all the boxes. Have fun. Right?
12: Oh my gosh.
13: So now here I am digging through dusty boxes that nobody's touched for years, just trying to make ends meet on what
12: makes sense of everything.
13: What are these pictures and who's in them and who, you know, what's important? What do I keep? Well, when we pass, not to get morbid, but our children, they won't be digging through dusty boxes anymore, but they're going to have hard drives and cloud storage passwords they'll have to get into. And it's like, how do I navigate millions of photos?
12: Yes.
13: And determine what's important and what's not? I mean, that's our future, right? Again, we're not forced to print them out anymore, but what can we do to help our children understand our legacy rather than just digging through millions of photos? And I don't know if you're like me, but I have, I don't know, 15 shots of the same pose because I'm like, oh, one of those will be perfect, right? But I don't go through and clean those up as much as I should, but I should be, right? And anyway, so family history is definitely in that crafting and scrapbooking part of the world too. It's just sort of evolved and here we are.
11: Well, and I actually always think about that with our social media accounts. I think about the future and like what my kids might think about it and what they'll get from it. And so I try to be meaningful about what I post about them and events in their life and events in my life. And I hope that it'll be something that's valuable to them.
13: Yeah, and it will be. So it's good that you think about that. Not everybody does. So it's good to think about that. What you're posting really will become your legacy and your story.
12: Yeah. The strange like digital evolution just over this short time. Like you said, scrapbooking just dropped off so quickly with the advent of everything going online. And we are in this interesting time to be thinking about how do we preserve these things? How do we make sense of them?
13: Yeah, exactly.
11: Well, Jen, you mentioned that you didn't always have a passion for family history, but we would love to know what are some of the experiences you had, especially in your current position, that sparked a love for family history for you? And are there any particular stories that have been especially meaningful?
13: Yeah, so as I came in and started working, very focused on the event side of things, but it's incredible when you stand in a room and see thousands of people flooding in like it's the opening gates of Disneyland. So excited to be there and can't wait. They have their book in their hand and all the classes they want to go see are circled and highlighted. And you watch that. And I had only been, my first event, I was hired on about 5 weeks before Roots Tech.
11: Oh, wow.
13: So baptism by fire. I just ran in and did everything that I could to at least help. I mean, I wasn't managing the event at that time, obviously, but just helping execute. So I'm only 5 weeks in the job and I'm watching these people come in so excited. And you start questioning, why am I not excited about this, right? And there's something about working for the Family History Department that definitely turns your eye and your heart to it. And it really, the biggest thing for me was when I got my first calling to be a family history consultant. By the way, it like comes with the job. Like eventually
12: yes,
13: you will.
12: There's just an assumption,
13: that's
12: right?
13: That's right.
12: They're like, oh, she works for Family Search. Right.
11: She knows everything.
13: And you kind of roll your eyes and they go, okay, how can I do this? But it's incredible actually sitting down with somebody and helping them and seeing the light in their eyes as they discover whatever it might be. A family member they didn't know about or a story that they had never heard, even just looking at their family tree. And a lot of times it comes with understanding where they came from, like who came before them, what part of the world did these people have experiences, and you start falling in love with just the learning process. So helping other people is really what turned even my own desire. And when you have to help somebody, you need to know what you're talking about too. So as you start diving in and experiencing all those things for yourself with the desire to help somebody else discover their family, that's really how my experience became more personal. For myself, there's so many different things. We talked about my oldest son, Isaac, as he experienced and learned the World War II stories. He was so young when he really got into it. And there was a school project. I think he was in maybe second grade. Pretty young,
12: yeah,
13: right?
12: To be really into the war.
13: History. Yeah. And, yeah. And he has this little book that I've taken pictures now and put on Family Search. But it was this project where he had to learn about one of his ancestors. It was like scrapbooking because he had to print out the pictures and like write out the stories. And seeing your children learn that too, similar to anybody that I may have helped, any friend or neighbor as well, but just seeing the light in their eyes kind of open up as they discover these people who had life experiences before them. And my children specifically learn about their ancestors' trials and the hardships. And especially, again, for my oldest, he's experienced probably more hardship than the rest of my kids, at least emotionally. And it's fun to see him discover that his grandpa also had hardships, that mm-hmm. there are things in life that are just hard. And it's okay. You'll get through it just yeah. like he did, even though they're not similar, right? Mm-hmm. He was in the war. My son's not in the war, right? He's just going to school. It's no big deal. But to him, it's a big deal. So,
12: yeah. And I know there has been research that talks about children who learn about and know their family history and these stories, it gives them resilience.
13: Yes.
12: And like you said, they did hard things, I can do hard things. And I just think this is really beautiful and motivating to hear you talk about how helping other people kind of ignites that passion inside. Mm-hmm. And I felt like I have very little experience doing family history, but I think what's cool is we hear so much about it. And I think there can be some guilt, obviously, mm-hmm. associated and like, oh, I don't really like it. Oh, I don't really do it. But it is in the doing of it that it's like, oh, I actually really enjoy this. And we've talked about here before, like Shaylin's talked about discovering stories and pictures and things, and you do get kind of sucked in.
11: Mm-hmm.
12: So I think it's in the doing and knowing that the doing can look different for you at different times of your life and different phases. And
13: yeah,
12: it doesn't always have to look like the genealogical researcher in the depths of the library.
13: Right. And the worst part about the job is the guilt feeling that everybody has.
11: Yeah.
13: The last thing you want to tell somebody is, I work for the family history department, right? And then the instant is, oh, I'm sorry. Like their shoulders shrink
12: like,
13: down.
12: I'm so sorry like, that I don't
13: they're
12: do
13: apologizing
12: that.
13: To you.
12: I don't really do that,
13: to
12: you know?
13: To you.
12: Yeah.
13: But the thing that I'm always kind of preaching, if that's the wrong word, but you are doing it. And that's what's so hard, is quit feeling guilty. You are taking pictures. You are having memories and experiences mm-hmm. with your children or your family or your friends, whoever your tribe is. And you are. It's okay if you're not logging into Family Search and posting it there. That would be great because, like we said earlier, at least it's less for our posterity to go through. But you are doing it. You are taking pictures. You are having experiences. It's just now, what and how do you want to preserve it?
11: Mm-hmm. Well, we love having our guests come and, of course, talk about their professional experiences and personal experiences. But we'd also love to know a little bit about your spiritual experience as well in the job that you're in and in the field that you're in. How has being involved in family history strengthened your relationship with Jesus Christ?
13: I'm so glad that you asked this question because that's what it's all about. And it's funny that family history sometimes is this outside experience. And it's one of those extra things, I think, in a lot of people's minds.
11: And might seem a little separate.
13: It's a little separate from the doctrine, the gospel, the true experiences that we have. But when you look at

0: who do family history and genealogy who are not members of our faith. In fact, most of the people who come to Roots Tech are not. And they'll sit there and ask us all the time, well, why do you care? Why do you care so much? And I'm like, why do you care?
1: Yeah.
0: And it's always a fun opportunity because it really does open up a gospel discussion on how we believe that families are eternal. But it's interesting to me, you know, again, I'll go back to my son and his example. When he does get the opportunity to go to heaven and see his grandfather for the first time, he will know him. Mm-hmm. And that's so special to me to think of those heavenly reunions when we all get back together, that there is a purpose and a meaning. Yes, going to the temple and performing those ordinances for your ancestors is the whole reason, right, we exist. But for me personally, it's even more so is just knowing that our family is eternal and that we will be together again, all working together in heaven. And just understanding that Christ loves all of us. Heavenly Father loves every single one of his children on this earth. And he wants them all to be discovered. And there are many. There are billions, in fact, that have not been identified. And we want that to happen. So just seeing that love that is given from our Heavenly Father to every living person on earth is so special to me. And then making it more personal, just creating that love and building the stories with my own family so that the love can continue when we all pass on to the other side.
2: Thank you so much for sharing that and those personal experiences and how you've developed your own love and passion for family history. We mentioned earlier going back into Roots Tech and into your job. You've been doing this now for 9 years, I think you said. What over that time have been some of the biggest highlights that you look back on and just hold on to and cherish and smile about?
0: There's a couple different ones, but the first one that I really remember standing there, it was a particularly stressful day. It was 2015. And we had booked a very special keynote for us. It was actually former First Lady Laura Bush. And we actually invited her daughter, Jenna Hager Bush, to join us as well, which we don't do very often. But for this particular experience, it was going to be a lot of fun, not just to bring somebody in to talk about family, but to bring families together, literally, on the stage. Anyway, it was a super stressful day because we had the bomb dogs coming, the Secret Service. They had to, you know, sweep the whole place and things that we weren't really used to or prepared for so much. So we're running all over the place just trying to prepare for her to make her arrival. And plus, you have thousands of people out at the conference center having...
2: Yeah, it's just bustling along.
0: Yes. So busy. But we finally got it all in place. There's thousands of people in the room. And we have a beautiful stage. And Laura takes the stage and just starts talking about her stories, her experience personally as former First Lady, but also stories about her children. And then Jenna came out and they sat on the couch together and Jenna's asking her questions. And Laura is going through the story about how Jenna, when she was little, was sleeping over at the White House. I mean, how cool would that be, right?
2: Yeah.
0: So Jenna is talking about how she's sleeping at the White House with Grandpa at the time, who is the president, obviously, of the United States. And she lost her slipper out in like the yard. Is that what they call it? I don't know. In the bushes.
2: Yeah.
0: Okay. And she's crying to Grandpa, who is President Bush, and saying, I lost my bunny slipper. So the president of the United States is outside in the dark looking for his granddaughter's bunny slipper. Yes. And I'm listening to the story and everyone's just laughing and loving the fact that they're telling the story. And Jenna was like, I've never heard this story before. And here we are unfolding right there on stage, this family experience and discovery experience together, but also letting all of us peek in. So I'm standing at the back of the hall watching them with my headset on and everyone's like talking in my ears because that's what we do as event managers. There's all sorts of things we're trying to do at the same time. But I'm like crying and so relieved, I think, of the stress that I had been feeling, but loving that it worked out, that we had these two beautiful and incredible women on the stage who exude strength in their own right, but also having a discovery experience. And later that day, as Laura came off the stage, she thanked us for allowing her daughter to be there with her, because for most of her engagements, she doesn't

0: my family.
1: Mm-hmm.
0: Yeah. And she said, we had a beautiful dinner the night before. We were able to just spend this time together. Thank you so much for letting us come together. So that was a big moment for me. We had been working on bringing some incredible people to the stage, and that one was just top notch for me. So, so much fun.
1: That's amazing.
2: I love that. And that highlights the remarkable and incredible guests that have joined Roots Tech over the years.
0: Yeah. Our keynotes are some of the most high profile, but just a lot of fun as well. They've turned out to be a lot of reasons why people come. The year we had Emmett Smith, for example, the guys were like, why would I ever go to a family history conference? Wait, you have Emmett Smith?
2: Yeah.
0: Let me go see what that's all about, right? So much fun. The second one I would just mention briefly, we had an experience or a year where we planned an event for London specifically. And it was before the pandemic year, it was the most challenging event to plan. From the beginning we said go right up until literally the first day of the event. It was so hard. Everything was hard about it. And it was actually a huge testimony building year for me and the whole team because it was just so, so, so tough. But when we got to the other side of that event, it turned out to be the most special because it was so hard. But the experiences that we had there were incredible. Some of the best moving the work experiences that we've had for the family history department. So just an incredible experience. But yeah, leading up to it, I would not have said that. It was horrible.
2: Looking back,
0: yes.
2: What's the perspective you have now?
0: That's right.
1: Well, thank you so much. I love hearing those highlights.
0: Mm-hmm.
1: For the past couple of years, Roots Tech, like we mentioned, has had to function a lot differently from this massive in-person conference that it was in the past. What will it be like this year and how can we participate?
0: Yeah. So the great thing about the pandemic is that it's all virtual and all free. So we talked about that earlier. You know, before when you came to the Salt Pass, there was a cost because it cost us a lot of money to put on the event and to have chairs and a venue. But when we went virtual, we knew it had to be free. It was actually a really hard decision, though. What do? We've always had a cost to this.
1: Mm-hmm.
0: But when you're inviting people to come from Peru and South Africa and China and the United States, you can't charge for that. It's how do you, you know, it's like, do you figure out how much you charge one part of the world versus the other? It's just too complicated.
1: Mm-hmm.
0: And we wanted all complications to be removed. So the event is free and it's all virtual. And a lot of people say, well, how do I join? Well, you just literally type in rootstech.org in your browser and you're there. So the event is March 3rd through the 5th, 3 days of experiences from main stage with keynote speakers, like we said. And what's cool this year is our keynotes are from all over the world speaking different languages, but also, the conference is available in 11 languages. Now, there's even more than 11 languages because some classes come in Mongolian and Thai, all sorts of languages from all over the world. But the core of the event is available in 11 languages, which has been incredible and challenging and fun in its own right.
1: And unbelievable. That's amazing.
0: Yeah.
2: That is quite the effort.
0: Right. So taking it out to the world was really the best thing that happened with the pandemic. And seeing now over 1 million people that have participated in the conference we had last year, and we're expecting big numbers again this year. It's easy though. What's great about that is you don't have to worry about those millions of people. You can just be in your home in your slippers and jammies and watching whatever part of the conference that you want. So there are 4 main parts of the event. The main stage, like I mentioned earlier, that's where a lot of the keynotes, and we have some really fun dance and food segments and travel segments and storytelling this year. So you're just going to see so many great things and stories from around the world. So really celebrating the global nature of families and family history. On top of the main stage experience, we also have an expo hall with companies from all over the world who have products and features to help you. And it's not all about records and dates. Like, there's some companies who sell really beautiful family tree charts that you can print out for your mom for Christmas, or photo organization products that will help you. So the expo hall is a really big part of it. the main reason that Roots Tech exists is for the learning. So we have over 1,000 classes that are available to you in the 11 different languages. So you can jump on and find out how to do Irish research, if that's where your family's from, or even just how to strengthen your faith in Christ through family history. So there are classes for all walks of life, whether you're a beginner, a professional, whether you are a member of the church or not. So lots of experiences for everybody, and it's totally free. And then the last part that's really a lot of fun is the ability to connect. Last year, we had an experience called Relatives at Roots Tech. We've actually had it for a few years, but it was a way for you to literally connect with living people all over the world.
2: Other participants, right?
0: Yes, other participants.
1: Well, someone totally reached out to me last year, and I feel bad because I couldn't help them with what they were asking, but it was really neat. We never would have found each other in 1,000 years if it weren't for this experience.
0: I love that you share that because it was such a fun experience to see. I mean, you could click on a part of the world, right, and see how many living people that are connected to you in that part of the world. It was so much fun, but there's also ways to chat and communicate with each other when you're at the event, commenting on classes, and just that ability to connect people from all over the world. So we're really looking forward to this year again, March 3rd through the 5th. You can register today or follow us on all of the social media channels for details and updates, and so many great people and experiences and classes that will be coming together to bring Roots Tech to you.
2: Amazing.
1: That's awesome.
2: Thank you so much. And I think you've highlighted so well that this is not like a general conference experience per se.
0: No.
2: Like you said, bringing in voices and people from different backgrounds from all over the world. And what I love is that they're all sharing the love of family and connection and heritage. And what I think, as you were describing all of that, what that says to me is like, there's something for everyone. Like you said, depending on your level of interest, whether you're a member of the church or not, whether you're a person of faith or not, it's like there's something there for everyone. And it's just so awesome. So we'll be sure to link to some of these resources. People can go right on to rootstech.org for more information and to register. So Jen, just as we wrap up today, we wanted to ask, as we do most of our guests, if there's anything else that you would want to share with the women of the church or those listening to this podcast.
0: Oh, I just love what you're doing here to celebrate so many incredible women. As I was preparing for this and looking at the incredible guests that you've had on this, there's just so many. And I feel inadequate, but sort of just a shout out to women in general who were just normal, right? is that a word for women? No woman is normal, but I'm just a mom who's trying to make it, and I show up to work, and you know, sometimes work is easier than raising the three kids. Sometimes raising the three kids is easier than work, right? We just go through challenges every single day. And so I'm in awe of women in general who are incredible people of faith who work so hard every day. And there's so many of them who are in the shadows and would never need to be brought out to be on a pedestal. And I appreciate that. And I recognize them, and I champion all of you, woman or man, to do what you can to shine in your own right and discover your stories.
1: Well, thank you so much, Jen. This, like I said, we were really looking forward to this, and it's been so fun to just chat with you about your experiences and how amazing Roots Tech is. I'm excited, and I hope our listeners are excited too to participate. So thank you for coming on.
0: Thanks so much for having me.
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1: We now present Elder Jeffrey R. Holland, speaking at the 183rd Annual General Conference of the Church of Jesus Christ of Latter-day Saints.
2: On one occasion, Jesus came upon a group arguing vehemently with his disciples. When the Savior inquired as to the cause of this contention, the father of an afflicted child stepped forward, saying he had approached Jesus' disciples for a blessing for his son, but they were not able to provide it. With the boy still gnashing his teeth, foaming from the mouth, and thrashing on the ground in front of them, the father appealed to Jesus. With what must have been last resort desperation in his voice. "If thou canst do anything," he said, "have compassion on us and help us." Jesus said unto him, "If thou canst believe, all things are possible to him that believeth." And straightway the father of the child cried out and said with tears, "Lord, I believe. Help thou mine unbelief." This man's initial conviction, by his own admission, is limited. But he has an urgent, emphatic desire on behalf of his only child. We are told that is good enough for a beginning. "Even if you can no more than desire to believe," Alma declares, "let this desire work in you, even until you believe." With no other hope remaining, this father asserts what faith he has and pleads with the Savior of the world, "If thou canst do anything, have compassion on us, help us." I can hardly read those words without weeping. The plural pronoun "us" is obviously used intentionally. This man is saying, in effect, our whole family is pleading. Our struggle never ceases. We are exhausted. Our son falls into the water. He falls into the fire. He is continually in danger, and we are continually afraid. We don't know where else to turn. Can you help us? We will be grateful for anything. A partial blessing, a glimmer of hope, some small lifting of the burden carried by this boy's mother every day of her life. "If thou canst do anything," spoken by the father, comes back to him, "if thou canst believe," spoken by the master. And straightway, the scripture says, not slowly, nor skeptically, nor cynically, but straightway, the father cries out in his unvarnished parental pain, "Lord, I believe. Help thou mine unbelief." Now, in response to new and still partial faith, Jesus heals this boy, almost literally raising him from the dead, as Mark describes the incident. Now, with this tender scriptural record as a backdrop, I wish to speak directly to the young people of the church. Young in years of age, or young in years of membership, or young in years of faith. One way or another, that should include just about all of us. Observation number one regarding this account is that when facing the challenge of faith, the father asserts his strength first and only then acknowledges his limitation. His initial declaration is affirmative and without hesitation. "Lord, I believe." I would say to all who wish for more faith, remember this man. In moments of fear or doubt or troubling times, hold the ground you have already won even if that ground is limited. In the growth we all have to experience in mortality, the spiritual equivalent of this boy's affliction or this parent's desperation is going to come to all of us. When those moments come and issues surface, the resolution of which is not immediately forthcoming, hold fast to what you already know and stand strong until additional knowledge comes. It was of this very incident, this specific miracle, that Jesus said, "If you have faith as a grain of mustard seed, ye shall say unto this mountain, remove hence to yonder place, and it shall remove, and nothing shall be impossible unto you." The size of your faith or the degree of your knowledge is not the issue. It is the integrity you demonstrate toward the faith you do have and the truth you already know. The second observation is a variation of the first. When problems come and questions arise, do not start your quest for faith by saying how much you do not have, leading, as it were, with your unbelief. That's like trying to stuff a turkey through the beak. Let me be clear on this point. I am not asking you to pretend to faith you do not have. I am asking you to be true to the faith you do have. Sometimes we act as if an honest declaration of doubt is a higher manifestation of moral courage than is an honest declaration of faith. It is not. So let's all remember the clear message of this scriptural account. Be as candid about your questions as you need to be. Life is full of them on one subject or another. But if you and your family want to be healed, don't let those questions stand in the way of faith working its miracle. Furthermore, you have more faith than you think you do because of what the Book of Mormon calls the greatness of the evidence. You shall know them by their fruits, Jesus said, and the fruit of living the gospel is evident in the lives of Latter-day Saints everywhere. As Peter and John said once to the Pharisees, I say today, we cannot but speak the things which we have seen and heard. And what we have seen and heard is that a notable miracle hath been done in the lives of millions of members of this church. That cannot be denied. Now, brothers and sisters, this is a divine work in process. With the manifestations and blessings of it abounding in every direction. So please do not hyperventilate if from time to time issues arise that need to be examined, understood, and resolved. They do, and they will. In this church, what we know will always trump what we do not know. And remember, in this world, everyone is to walk by faith. So be kind regarding human frailty, your own, as well as those who serve with you in a church led by volunteer mortal men and women. Except in the case of his only perfect begotten Son, imperfect people are all God has ever had to work with. That must be terribly frustrating to him, but he deals with it. So should we. And when you see imperfection, remember that the limitation is not in the divinity of the work. As one gifted writer has suggested, when the infinite fullness is poured forth, it's not the oil's fault if there's some loss, because finite vessels can't quite contain it all. Those finite vessels include you. and me. So be patient and kind and forgiving. Last observation. When doubt or difficulty come, do not be afraid to ask for help. If we want it as humbly and honestly as this father did, we can get it. The scriptures phrase such earnest desire as being pursued with full purpose of heart, acting no hypocrisy and no deception before God. In response to that kind of importuning, I testify God will send help from both sides of the veil to strengthen our belief. I said I was speaking to the young. I still am. A 14-year-old boy recently said to me, a little hesitantly, "Brother Holland, I can't say yet that I know the church is true. But I believe it is." I hugged that boy until his eyes bulged out. I told him with all the fervor of my soul that belief is a precious word, an even more precious act, and he need never apologize for, quote, only believing, close quote. I told him that Christ himself said, "Be not afraid, only believe." A phrase which, by the way, carried young Gordon B. Hinckley into the mission field. I told this boy that belief was always the first step toward conviction, and that the definitive articles of our collective faith each begin with the phrase, "We believe." I told him how very proud I was of him for the honesty of his quest. Now, with the advantage that nearly 60 years give me since I was a newly believing 14-year-old, I declare some things I now know. I know that God is at all times and in all ways and in all circumstances our loving, forgiving Father in heaven. I know Jesus was his only perfect child, whose life was given lovingly by the will of both the Father and the Son for the redemption of all the rest of us who are not perfect. I know he rose from that death to live again, and because he did, you and I will also. I know that Joseph Smith, who acknowledged that he wasn't perfect, was nevertheless the chosen instrument in God's hand to restore the everlasting gospel to the earth. I also know that in doing so, particularly through translating the Book of Mormon, he has taught me more of God's love, of Christ's divinity, and of priesthood power in this world than any other prophet of whom I have ever read, known, or heard in a lifetime of seeking. I know that President Thomas S. Monson, who moves devotedly and buoyantly toward the 50th anniversary of his ordination as an apostle, is the rightful successor to that prophetic mantle today. We have seen that mantle on him again in this conference. I know that 14 other men, whom you sustain as prophets, seers, and revelators, sustain him with their hands, their hearts, and their own apostolic keys. These things I declare to you with the conviction Peter called the more sure word of prophecy. What was once a tiny seed of belief for me has grown into the tree of life. So if your faith is a little tested in this or any season, I invite you to lean on mine. I know this work is God's very truth, and I know that at our peril, would we allow doubt or devils to sway us from its path. Hope on. Journey on. Honestly acknowledge your questions and your concerns, but first and forever, fan the flame of your faith. Because all things are possible to them that believe. In the name of Jesus Christ, amen.
1: You have been listening to Elder Jeffrey R. Holland, speaking at the Sunday afternoon session of General Conference, April 2013. 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
3: Life's personal trials stretch far beyond this pandemic. Future trials could result from an accident, a natural disaster, or an unexpected personal heartache. How can we endure such trials? The Lord has told us that if ye are prepared, ye shall not fear. Of course, we can't store our own reserves of food, water, and savings. But equally crucial is our need to fill our personal spiritual storehouses with faith, truth, and testimony. Our ultimate quest in life is to prepare to meet our Maker. We do this by striving daily to become more like our Savior, Jesus Christ. And we do that as we repent daily and receive His cleansing, healing, and strengthening power. Then we can feel enduring peace and joy, even during turbulent times. This is exactly why the Lord has implored us to stand in holy places and be not moved. I know that God, our Heavenly Father, and His Son, Jesus Christ, are mindful of us. We are to seek, in every way we can, to hear Jesus Christ, who speaks to us through the power and ministering of the Holy Ghost. Because when we seek to truly hear His Son, we will be guided to know what to do in any circumstance.
4: How, when, and why? Talking to your children about sexuality. If you were to ask youth, what is the law of chastity, you may get a blank stare, or they may fidget with discomfort and then quickly quote something like, it means not having sexual relations before marriage. Our experience is that many young people remain abstinent before marriage but deeply misunderstand the full meaning and purpose of the law of chastity or of sexuality. Misunderstandings that often, sadly, result in future marital struggles. Our goal as parents and leaders should be to help our children to be both sexually pure and prepared. By Laura M. Padilla Walker, Professor, School of Family Life, Brigham Young University, and Meg O. Jankovic, student in BYU Marriage, Family, and Human Development Master's Program. Consider all aspects of the law. The physical aspects of the law of chastity, for example, abstinence before marriage and complete fidelity after marriage, are central and important. However, abstinence is sometimes discussed more often than the emotional and spiritual aspects of the joy and beauty of sexual intimacy in marriage, as well as the peace that comes from living a life of virtue and purity, both before and after marriage. In addition to procreation, sexual intimacy in marriage has another important purpose. Elder David A. Bednar of the Quorum of the Twelve Apostles explained, intimate relations are not merely a curiosity to be explored, an appetite to be satisfied, or a type of recreation or entertainment to be pursued selfishly. They are not a conquest to be achieved, or simply an act to be performed. Rather, they are in mortality, one of the ultimate expressions of our divine nature and potential, and a way of strengthening emotional and spiritual bonds between husband and wife. In order to help our children prepare to enjoy sexual intimacy and its beauty and wonder within marriage, we need to help them understand their sexual development and guide them as they work toward controlling their God-given feelings and emotions. If you worry that you haven't talked with your children about sexuality soon enough or in the right ways, you're not alone. There are a number of reasons why these conversations can be challenging. However, it is never too late to start teaching. Here are three tips to help you get started. 1. How to talk about sexuality. One critical element of healthy parent-child conversations about sexuality is to promote a culture of openness. Research suggests that teenagers get most of their information about sexuality from media or peers, but they want to get information from their parents. President M. Russell Ballard, acting president of the Quorum of the 12 Apostles, said, "As our children grow, they need information taught by parents more directly and plainly about what is and is not appropriate. Parents need to talk to their children plainly about sex and the teaching of the gospel regarding chastity. Let this information come from parents in the home in an appropriate way. To foster open communication, you can start when your children are young by calling body parts by their correct names. This teaches children about their wonderful bodies and provides them the language they need to be healthy and informed. You can let your children know they can ask you any questions, and then try not to overreact or attach shame to their questions or confessions. Celebrate that they are talking to you. Show them love and support, and do your best to keep lines of communication open. You can avoid using metaphors for sexuality. Children need information presented in a clear and honest way. For example, some youth tell of lessons where breaking the law of chastity is compared to chewed gum or food that is passed from person to person around the room and therefore no longer desirable. Though well-intentioned, these types of metaphors often promote fear of sexuality or feelings of low or irreparable self-worth, undermining the hope and peace that results from true repentance. 2. When to talk about sexuality. Most parents have a single conversation with their children about sexuality. But given the false messages youth are getting from the world today, sometimes on a daily basis, children need more than one talk from their parents. Children benefit most from a proactive approach in which parents anticipate the struggles children will face regarding sexuality and arm them with helpful strategies. In speaking about potential exposure to pornography, Sister Joy D. Jones, Primary General President, said, "Earlier discussions are better, and children will come forward more readily when they know they are loved, and nothing they say or do can change that love. Parents, we must start the conversation and not wait for children to come to us. We want children to feel prepared and empowered, not scared. We want to talk with them and not at them." To be more intentional, you can have home evening lessons on topics related to sexuality and let your children teach as they feel ready. Topics might include puberty, body image, the positive aspects of sexuality, the dangers of pornography use, that it is normal to have sexual feelings, and more. You can help your children come up with specific strategies to resist temptation. For example, if your child is struggling with impure thoughts or behaviors, brainstorm together on what to do when these thoughts come. For example, sing a hymn, think of a scripture, pray, engage in physical exercise, or wear a bracelet that reminds them to choose the right. You can teach children how to avoid sexual predators and to stay safe. Note, try not to teach about safety, which often produces fear, at the same time you teach about sexual intimacy within marriage. Children may project fear onto all aspects of sexuality. 3. Talk about the why of sexuality. Children often want to know why they are expected to do things. Why should they keep the law of chastity when some people around them do not? When they understand the reasons behind expectations, they are more likely to internalize shared gospel and family values. Youth who know why they are committing to keep the law of chastity find that this commitment ceases to be a burden and instead becomes a joy and a delight. If we want our children to keep God's law of chastity, we need to give them reasons for why it is important to abide by this law. They must be taught that sexuality is a powerful gift from Heavenly Father, and that it should be used within the bounds He has set. Understanding how this powerful gift develops will help youth make choices in line with their desire to keep God's law of chastity. As you discuss sexual development with your child, consider these teachings. Sexuality is an inherent part of each child of God. We are created in the image of God, which means that our bodies, including our sexual organs, are a divine creation. Experiencing sexual feelings and sexual arousal is normal. Children don't need to act on those feelings and sensations, but instead can be mindful of them. This means noticing sexual feelings, but not negatively judging them. Research has shown that practicing mindfulness can help us make better choices that are in line with our values and goals, such as keeping the law of chastity. Masturbation is often a child's first experience with sexuality and is done in ignorance. Even young children are prone to self-touching, and how parents respond to these early behaviors can set the stage for how young people feel about themselves and their sexuality. It is important for parents to find a balance between helping children understand the why behind God's commandment that sexual behavior occur within a marriage relationship, while also not reacting with disgust or anger when children engage in self-touching or youth admit to masturbating. If children understand the why behind standards related to relationships and sexuality, including dating, modesty, chastity, etc., they are more likely to see the wisdom in God's laws and have the motivation to keep them. As you teach these standards, remember that it is important to do so without imposing shame or fear. Emphasize the power of the atonement of Jesus Christ. Just as when our toddlers are first learning how to walk, youth may stumble as they learn to understand and regulate their own sexuality. It is important for us to remember to promote growth instead of guilt, and to teach children that Jesus Christ can bless them with grace and power and mercy to strengthen them and help them remain sexually pure and one day enjoy the blessings of sexual intimacy in marriage. Being a parent is not easy, and our efforts in teaching our children may not always be perfect, but we can do our best to teach our children about the beautiful gift that is sexual intimacy in marriage. If we feel that we fall short, we can do better with the Lord's help. Elder Jeffrey R. Holland of the Quorum of the 12 Apostles said, "With the gift of the atonement of Jesus Christ and the strength of heaven to help us, we can improve. And the great thing about the gospel is we get credit for trying, even if we don't always succeed." Editor's note: if you have teenage children, consider sharing with them the article on page 14 on this topic, as well as the August New Era article, Talking to Your Parents About Sex. End of the article. How, When, and Why: Talking to Your Children About Sexuality. Read by Wes Nelson.
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6: Welcome to the At the Table podcast, a production of The Church of Jesus Christ of Latter-day Saints. 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My name is Cami Castrillon. I'm originally from Colombia. I was born and raised there, and I moved to the United States when I was 16. I moved to the big city of New York, and that's where I joined the church. And then soon after, I served my mission in Riverside, California. Then after my mission, I moved to Utah, and I've been here ever since. I love dancing, especially salsa, hiking, baking, and I am thrilled to be part of this amazing podcast, At the Table.
7: I'm Jared Pearson, and I have the pleasure to be a co-host on the At the Table podcast. I'm currently in Provo, Utah, but I was born and raised in Livermore, California, right outside San Francisco, California. I ended up serving my mission in New Hampshire, the New Hampshire-Manchester mission, and some of my favorite things are playing pickleball, tennis, or staying inside playing some board games or reading books as well. And I'm just really excited to be part of this. We're here today with Alex and Samson, and we're really excited to have them here, and we just want to start off getting to know them a little bit. So we'll start with Samson. Why don't you tell us a little bit about yourself?
8: Thanks. I'm so excited to be here. I'm living in the DC area right now. And I grew up mostly here in Virginia, but have moved around quite a bit since college, since then, since moving away from Virginia after college. I've been in the DC area for about a year and a half, and have been able to serve in a couple of different callings. And right now I'm on the Stake Relief Society Advisory Council, which has been a really wonderful leadership experience for me. It's really been interesting to see YSA experiences from a lot of different places that I've been in and kind of compare them.
6: That's really cool. Thank you. Okay. We're so happy to have you on the podcast. Thank you for sharing all of that. What about you, Alex? Tell us a little bit about you.
9: I work as a staffer on Capitol Hill. I've worked for a congressman for the last 2 years, and actually in a couple weeks, I'm starting a new job working for a senator. So, I've been grateful to have, a variety of experiences in the YSA in different parts of the country. And Washington, D.C. is home. It's great to be back. And I'm currently serving as second counselor in the bishopric in my YSA ward here in Northern Virginia.
7: Going to kind of the basic makeup or how things are organized in your area, how would you articulate how everything is spread out or how everything is made up in your stake?
9: So our YSA stake is pretty diverse. We've got some high concentration areas just outside of Washington, D.C., where Tamsin and I live. There are three pretty sizable wards, YSA wards. And then we also have some other units, some branches and some wards outside of that area that make up geographic kind of normal stake boundaries. It is interesting, in my ward, I'm a local, I'm from Northern Virginia, but a lot of people in my ward are from all over the world, not just even in the United States. You've got a lot of YSAs that are far away from their families. But we also have wards in our stake of people that have lived here their whole lives. They may still live with family. They're going to school, they're working, preparing for mission. So we really do have a variety of YSAs in different life situations in our stake.
7: You've been in a lot of places, like different places around the world or in different places in the United States as well. And I'm sure it's been a pretty different experience in each of those places. What did you take away from each of those experiences that you had? And what did you like what stood out to you in each area? What was going on, I guess?
9: It's been fun to see kind of the evolution, so to speak, of the YSA program in the church. And, there have been so many changes over the past 5-6 years. If you look at ministering, the combination of elders quorums and high priest groups, and also, giving YSA is more of an opportunity to serve in leadership capacities. And I think what we're seeing, kind of a general trend that I've at least seen the last several years in the church, is giving members more of an opportunity to be involved in the work and to have the experiences to grow and to progress. And I think one of the challenges with YSA sometimes is we feel a little isolated from other parts of the church, whether that be family wards and, especially with YSA that are in YSA wards longer, that's a lot of time to be away from, kind of the church environment that we grew up in. But I think some of these changes and, the opportunities that we're now being given are helping us grow and progress in ways that maybe weren't possible even 4 or 5 years ago.
8: I do feel really lucky that I've been able to experience the church as a YSA in many different places, lots of different places and kind of different contexts also. And it's fascinating to kind of look back on the difference between kind of the undergrad YSA ward kind of right out of high school until graduating from college, that was a very different environment and different stage of life for me. But it was really exciting. That was a while ago. But when I was in my undergrad, I had the opportunity to be in a Relief Society presidency. And I felt completely far too young and inexperienced to have a calling like that. And it is a lot of responsibility. I felt like it was a lot of responsibility for me, as someone who had only had callings for like in young women's. And I wasn't right out of high school. I was, a few years into my undergrad at that point, but, it was a huge blessing to have that responsibility and to grow in ways that I wouldn't have otherwise been able to, just understanding both the way the Lord works with leadership in YSAs and understanding, kind of growing in my understanding of service in the church, and how to love and serve in a different way. And that was a really wonderful experience for me and really rewarding to be able to serve kind of more completely and with a lot more responsibility than I had prior to that. So that was a really good experience and a very different experience and environment than later on. This wasn't in a YSA ward, but when I was in the UK, I was in a very small ward in Canterbury, and we had a very small YSA group. I think there were probably 5 to 7 people who came normally, and then sometimes, you know, it fluctuated a little bit to be more than that. But I loved that experience too, being in a family ward and being able to still have a sense of belonging and friendships with people my own age and people who were going through or in similar situations as I was, but then also to be integrated into a family ward where I was interacting with the young women and the youth and the very elderly people in the ward and the families with the little kids. And that sounds like a lot. This was a very small ward, but it was really wonderful to kind of be integrated into a family ward as a YSA in a very different experience than either here in the DC area or in Utah or even some of the YSA wards here in Virginia. So I think those are probably two of the most contrasting experiences that I've had. Both really fulfilling and really rewarding, but also very different stages of my life. I was in a different stage and it was a very different kind of context for being a YSA.
10: We would like to hear more about that experience that you've had with those callings that you currently have.
8: So yes, right now I am serving on the Stake Relief Society Advisory Council, which is basically a group of members of the Relief Society who serve sort of with or under the Stake Relief Society presidency. We support them and their callings, help to minister to the Relief Society members, the Relief Society sisters that are in the Stake. And this could be anything from I'll receive a text from the Stake Relief Society president saying, "Hey, can you visit this person? Just if you can, stop by, bring her something, bring her a treat, tell her, just visit with her for a little while." And usually I don't really have a context for why, but it could be anything. Serving on the council can be anything from that to planning Stake Relief Society conferences or activities. And it's also a really wonderful way to build really good friendships that I would otherwise not have the opportunity to build.
9: So my experience, I've been really blessed, similar to what Tams was saying, to learn from some great leaders throughout my life, even going back to, you know, young men's and young men's advisors. You know, I've had an opportunity to serve as an executive secretary to a bishop in a YSA ward, as a clerk in a stake presidency. So I've been really blessed to learn from some great leaders. And I think one thing that, adult leaders, whether it be bishops or stake presidents, they have such a tremendous impact on us and as YSAs. And, you know, whether they know it or not, we watch them and we pick up a lot from them. And I think the opportunity to serve with them and just be around them is a really valuable opportunity for us. I was, prior to serving as second counselor of the bishopric, I was serving as an elders quorum president, and we had the high counselor that was assigned to our ward and assigned to kind of work with me and help train me and help me learn, offered to go on visits with our presidency every Wednesday night. So every Wednesday night, we would set up the visits. One of the members of our presidency would go with him, and then the other two counselors would go together, and we would normally visit two or three homes of members of our ward. And, you know, if I'm being honest, at first, you know, going out on a Wednesday night, after a long day of work, maybe wasn't something that we were looking forward to, but it was such a valuable experience, not only to get to know members of our ward, better understand their needs, but just to spend time with this great priesthood leader that has so much experience, has served in so many different capacities. And I think as well, it really built trust. You know, we were able to build trust with him. And he's really been a mentor to all of us that were in that presidency. And I just think those opportunities that leaders should take, to really reach out and to take YSA under their wings. You know, not only do they have benefits in the immediate and helping that ward function and minister and bless people's lives, but, you know, those are experiences that, you know, I'll never forget. And hopefully, maybe one day I could have an opportunity to serve YSA or someone else in that capacity as well.
7: What I'm hearing here is you both are in these leadership capacities, but there's also a strong mentorship culture. It's not just like, hey, we're going to throw you into the deep end and hope you figure it out, right? I don't think that would go over very well.
8: I think that's crucial. And I think that part of that mentorship also these mentors, in my experience, are not there organizing everything and setting everything up for success. They're there giving pointers and showing by example, but giving a lot of responsibility and autonomy to the YSA that they're serving with. And I think that is also crucial. Mentor leaders for the YSA understand that we can take on responsibility and we can be successful with it. I think not to be negative, but I have experienced some times in the YSA where there's just kind of a general attitude that YSA are not as capable or not fully adults because we are not married. I think that's not ideal and not true. We are fully functioning, fully participating members of the church with the ability to take on a lot of responsibility and be autonomous. And the really wonderful thing about the mentorships that I've experienced, and it sounds like that Alex has experienced, is that there is not any part of that attitude in the way that they serve with us and serve us and help us serve others. It's very much that they give us responsibility, trust us, and provide autonomy also.
9: I totally agree with that. And I think one of the traps that's easy to fall into in a YSA ward is feeling like you're in a holding pattern in various aspects of life. That could be your career, you're getting started, and you think, well, once I get that job or that promotion, things will be great. And as we know, there's always something else. And I think the same way with, getting married, obviously that's something that people in YSA is, you know, you're in that spot in life and that's something that you're looking forward to. You know, I do think that, you know, from a spiritual standpoint, you know, we're not static, right? We're either progressing or we're regressing, and, you know, helping YSA navigate that and really have that hope and that optimism for the future is really important. And, you know, and unfortunately, I think there are

0: as full participants in the gospel, and to see that path of progression forward that's not limited by your marital status. And obviously that's something that you're still pursue. It's a great goal and thing to pursue, but really helping people catch the vision of, you know, this is the impact that I can have now today, and not being static on any front.
1: One of the wonderful things about, at least that I've experienced in this area, the vast majority of YSAs who are active at this point are active because and only because they have a testimony of the gospel. And that's really wonderful to see. And it's, but it also is hard when you can see all of these, when you can see the desires of all of these YSAs. And then, like Alex said, there is, it's hard to not feel like you're in a, I think Alex, you said a holding pattern, sort of a static, I'm on this plane, not going up, not going down. And so it's hard not to feel that way. And it's also hard not to be seen that way, I think, sometimes. But I think that this new initiative can be really wonderful in helping YSAs feel like they are part of the gospel as a whole and the church as a whole, instead of in a small kind of pocket that maybe is a static place sometimes, or feels like a static place sometimes.
2: Two words that stood out to me as you both were telling your stories and your experiences were capable and trust. And I love those two words, because I feel like as YSAs, we want to feel that we're capable of doing things, right? Like, Heavenly Father is calling me to do this. I feel so inadequate. But somehow we want to feel that we're capable, because we want to do what Heavenly Father is asking us to do. And we want to help others feel that they're also capable and that they're trusted. And I feel like, at least in my experience in YSA wards, in my own experience, I don't feel very capable of doing a lot of things. But it's been that trust from my older leaders, but also from my YSA leaders, my YSA friends, that has helped me to be like, okay, I can do this. I am understanding how to help others. I'm understanding how to be a leader. Now that you're in this leadership position, how are you seeing that you're being able to help other YSAs to feel that they're also trusted and that they're capable of doing things and being leaders? Oh, and also how are we helping older leaders to trust us more with those leadership positions that they're giving us now, and to have that mentality towards our generation?
0: That's a great question. So one thing that we've really tried to focus on in our ward is really building out our temple family history and missionary work efforts. And, you know, this is probably the most successful ward I've been in from a missionary work standpoint. We have a baptism of a YSA brother this upcoming Saturday, not long after I moved into the ward. There was a young man that found the missionaries, was baptized, and was actually sealed to a sister in our ward on his year mark from the date that he got baptized. So it's been really fun to see the great progress that we've made. And it's obviously, we've had help from adult leaders, but it's really been YSA driven and led. I think one of the interesting things about this younger generation is we crave a purpose and making an impact and being a force for good. And I think our stake leaders and our ward leaders have done a really good job of training up the different organizations, how to function, how to coordinate together. We have really good coordination between our Elders Quorum and Relief Society counselors that are assigned to Temple Family History and missionary work, and that inner

0: integration has, I think, really allowed for, you know, great things to happen. And, you know, as people gain experience, as they see the success, as you have that, I think it builds confidence in each other. It builds trust between, you know, adult leaders and YSA leaders that, you know, we can do this and we're capable of doing this. So that's something I've seen, really the training from the leadership standpoint. You know, I know there's the Joseph Smith quote, teaching them correct principles and letting them govern themselves. And I think we're trying to implement that. And at least from my experience, I've seen that have a really big impact.
1: I'm going back to the question about how to support and help YSAs or build trust with other YSAs. And I think it has a lot to do with taking ownership in your own callings and also supporting others in their callings and supporting them in their, as they take ownership of leadership positions that they're in. And I think that that is a really wonderful strength of YSA wards, actually, that the YSA wards that I've been in, that have been really successful are the ones where, there's so much support shown to each other in callings and in the different programs, and just a lot of enthusiasm for the gospel and for these responsibilities that we've been given. And I think that, again, more leadership opportunities for YSAs will help expand that ownership of the gospel and the church and programs and ownership of service within the ward and missionary work, and all of those wonderful aspects of the gospel that can be, that the YSA wards, again, I think are really, have the potential to be really good at.
0: You know, one of the interesting things in YSA wards, because we don't have, you know, primary, we don't have nursery, you know, there are different auxiliary organizations that we don't have. And as a result, those are, you know, opportunities for callings that can't exactly be filled. I've experienced this, and especially in student wards where you want to give everybody a calling in the ward. And sometimes, you know, callings are created that, you know, maybe don't have a lot of guidance, or, you know, the calling's given and there's not much follow-up afterwards. I think one thing that's really important in empowering YSA is trying to give meaningful callings for members and helping them understand, you know, these are the responsibilities that come with this calling. This is how to be successful, and, you know, making a commitment to help that member be successful. I think that really goes a long way. And you know, that can be from someone that's in an elders quorum presidency to a ward missionary, but really giving those members the tools and helping them feel like they're a part of the effort and we're invested in their development is really important.
2: You know, I've made this analogy before, but I'll say it again. It's almost like a shift from having the minor league, major league mentality of, hey, this is like, you can't be here quite yet. Just saying, we can all be part of the same league. We're all part of the same family. And that big of a shift, it sounds like, affected both of you. And I know it's affected me as well, in terms of saying, hey, it's not about your marital status. It's not about the fact that we don't believe in you. We do believe in you, and we do think that you can do good. And I really liked what Tamson said earlier about being really invigorated to do the work and how we're always looking for opportunities to serve. And one of the biggest things about being a YSA, at least for me, this might be personal, but it's also just, you want to have a purpose for also going to church. It's great. I have faith. I want to be there. I want to do the best I can. But there's something about being engaged in the work. We read in the scriptures, you want to be anxiously engaged in the work. And when you are, you have such a big testimony boost and a faith builder. And I wanted to ask, how have you seen yourselves change as you've taken on these different responsibilities and as you've worked with other leadership positions as well in your own life?
1: It's hard to separate that from the way that I kind of just the overall, I think, development in the gospel that I've seen in myself. And it's hard to see that in yourself at all, I think, but I know that when I've been given responsibility, and especially, I mean, there's such power that comes from being given a calling. You're set apart to this calling. I have such a strong testimony of the power of the priesthood in being set apart for a calling and being given what you need for that calling. That has been a really powerful influence in the way that I see the calling that I am being, whatever calling it was that I was set apart to be, or to serve in, that setting apart and being given power from God to fulfill this specific calling has been really, really incredible to me. And I've been able to look back and think about the setting apart blessing and also recognize that this is important. No matter, I mean, even if I think my first calling in a YSA ward was the ward history something or other. So basically, and I think I was in charge of the programs for a sacrament meeting and then in charge of producing a ward history every year. So it was not a big calling at all. And it was not something where I was responsible for someone else necessarily or some big program. But I remember being set apart and just feeling or recognizing that this was an important job and that it was important enough that I was called by God to fulfill this and been given responsibility and also the ability to fulfill it in the right way.
0: You know, one of the things that's always been something I've tried to get better at and is challenging is, you know, how do I personally receive revelation and how do I hear that voice? And I think in the world that we live in, there's so many competing interests and voices, and that can be really hard. That's something I've learned a lot from in having opportunities to serve is being able to participate in councils and receive that revelation and understand how that process works and what that feels like. And I feel like that's helped fortify me in my personal life when challenging times have come. I think helping YSAs develop those skills, understand how to hear him and to receive that personal revelation is really important because those challenging times will eventually come. And having that baseline, having that reservoir of faith is really important. And I think can go a long way in helping all of us throughout our lives deal with those challenges and develop stronger faith in the Savior.
3: Well, thank you so much for everything that you've shared so far. I feel like I just met you guys and it looks like you guys have this light and this love for the Lord, the gospel, working with the YSAs. And I'm sure that's why the Lord has called you and he's trusted you because you're inspiring other YSAs. What are the needs that the YSAs are telling you, that are sharing with you in that part of the world, and how are you listening to those?
0: I think wherever you go in the world, YSAs, you know, there are differences with YSAs, but there are so many similarities, whether it's in the United States, in Brazil, in the Philippines, and YSAs, just like all of us, want to feel valued and loved and want to feel like we're a part of something. And I think as leaders strive to get to know YSAs on a personal level, spend time with them, I think developing that bond and that love for YSAs will really help leaders understand the concerns of the YSAs, understand their experiences, and know how to best serve them.
1: I think, and this actually has to do with what Alex was saying, but I have had the opportunity to get to know a lot more YSA than I otherwise would. A lot more YSA in my area than I otherwise would. And honestly, it really does come down to letting other YSA know that you, like, you sit down in a conversation with them and you talk with them and you're actually interested in what they're saying, you're interested in their life and express that. That is a huge part of being able to understand where YSA are, just to help them feel like there is someone, their peers or their leaders, who not only are taking the time to talk to them, but care about what they're saying, care about where they are in life. And I think another important part of this is also just, again, building trust with other YSA, as a YSA, building trust with my peers, so that they value me as a person, and they know that I value them as a person, and they will trust me with their thoughts and their feelings and their what they think, what they're struggling with. And so building that trust and just letting them know that there are people who care about them and really do pay attention to how they're doing and what they're struggling with. And, they feel safe to bring up concerns about the gospel or concerns about their personal life.
3: So it sounds like you also have like great examples of leaders that you've mentioned. You look up to them. They've been of really good help. I'm interested in knowing how you are helping them to understand us a little better, to hear us, to make us feel like we're listened, and maybe give a word of encouragement to those leaders, older leaders out there that are maybe struggling with understanding what we go through, what our challenges are, listening to us. What would you tell them, and how are you helping your leaders do that in DC?
1: I feel like I've been very, very lucky in the leaders that I've had, and that they have taken this principle of trusting and giving kind of authority, autonomy to us YSAs. I've been very lucky with that. But I think something that's really important as YSAs to do is just to kind of speak up and be willing to say, actually, I feel really strongly about this issue, and here's what I think about it, and here's why, and this has been my experience, and I really think we should consider maybe switching directions and changing this item that we're discussing. So I think being willing to speak up, and it's intimidating sometimes, but I think it's so important as YSA that we do that. And I think for older leaders, I think that I would say just recognize that we are, think of us as peers. We are fully invested members of the church who want to serve with you and want to learn from you and also be trusted by you, but also just even be your, we want you as a friend also. It doesn't have to be a leader and led relationship all the time. I think it can be really, really wonderful friendship. So think of us as peers that you're serving along, alongside. And for YSAs, again, I think it's just really important to voice our thoughts and ideas and trust that leaders will listen and want to hear us.
3: Alex, so what would be a word of encouragement for older leaders out there that maybe are struggling a little bit with letting YSAs lead or listening to their needs?
0: One piece of advice I might have is don't be afraid to let us fail. And I don't want that to sound negative, but so I've had priesthood leaders that have allowed us to, we've come up with a plan as YSAs. We think our plan is great. We think it's foolproof. It's infallible. It's going to work. And then it doesn't work in practice. And I think that's still a really valuable experience for YSAs to have and for us to problem solve and to really gain that experience. There's no way for us to really learn or grow if we don't fall down and have to pick ourselves back up. So, you know, I would say for leaders, you know, be there to help your wife. So, you know, I would say for leaders, you know, be there to help your YSA, support them, obviously give counsel and advice. But if things don't go exactly according to plan, that's okay. And, you know, be loving, be kind, you know, help YSAs learn, but that's a part of letting them lead too, is sometimes things may not go exactly the way that you would have done it, but that's a part of that learning and growing process.

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1: Need some fertilizer for your brain? This is Grounds for Inspiration, a podcast where we discuss landscaping at temples and other church facilities with guest experts. My name is Larry Rupp, and my wife Chris and I are service missionaries working with temple and meeting house landscaping. Join us for interesting insights from the perspectives of our guests and see if they might inspire you to greater understanding of and satisfaction in your landscape management. It's a pleasure to welcome Craig Aston, today's guest, to Grounds for Inspiration. Craig is a retired senior lecturer in the Plant, Soils, and Climate Department at Utah State University. He actually needs very little introduction beyond the fact that he's originally from Issaquah, Idaho, and that should say it all. But he's also one of the partners in A&D Landscaping in Northern Utah. I had the pleasure of working with Craig at USU for over 30 years and consider him a great friend. In fact, he's a good enough friend that he couldn't turn me down when I begged him to be on this podcast. Craig's work at USU is primarily with landscaping and garden centers. In addition, he's worked closely with state and national trade associations and is a great advocate for the nursery and landscaping industry. As a landscape contractor, Craig often finds himself stuck between trying to create a landscape as designed by the architects and knowing that once he turns it over to the owner, he loses control and knows that how they maintain it will reflect on his work. So it's an interesting position to be in. Craig, welcome to Grounds for Inspiration.
2: Thank you. I'm delighted to be here.
1: I remember talking to you and you mentioning how you liked to garden on your parents' dairy farm in Issaquah when you were a kid. How did you end up turning that interest into a career?
2: Well, first let me comment on the village of Issaquah. You bring that up. I'd suspect that there's not very many of your listeners that even know that exists. It's a little tiny community just outside of Rupert, Idaho, and most people don't know about that. And when I first started teaching at USU, just a side note, I'd tell the students if they could spell Issaquah, I'd give them 100 points on the first quiz. And it took me 3 years before I ever got a taker on it. At any rate, being raised on a dairy farm, we learned to do a lot of work and we learned to do a lot of farming, and it was a great experience to work and be involved in that. But I never really appreciated horticulture until we had to work in the family garden too. And that was mostly, we were just forced to get out there and weed. When I was in eighth grade, my mom went to work full time because my oldest brother went on a mission and we needed a little more resources in the family. And she kind of put me and my other brother in charge of the garden. And at first I thought, okay, that's all right. And as I got into it, I really liked it. I'd liked being able to kind of be in charge of it and plan it and organize it. The next year, my other brother left to go to college. And so I got to do the whole thing. And I really, you know, I just got into the Gurney's catalogs and finding seeds. And I even grew peanuts one year. And for me, it was probably kind of a twisted thing to tell my friends I liked to garden, but I really did enjoy it. And that just carried on into after my mission. I went to Ricks College. I originally wanted to go into the institute and seminary program, but I had to declare a major, and I declared it as agriculture. And my advisor said, hey, you ought to look into this new landscape nursery and production program that's just being started at Ricks. And I did, and Dr.

0: Mike was just putting that together, and that was just a great program that took me into where I am today, really.
1: Great. I know your career is a little bit unique in that you both taught at the university and then you worked in the landscaping industry. Can you elaborate a little bit more on how your career was able to straddle both of those?
0: Yeah, so one thing that Rick's College program required right from the get-go was an internship. And I'm a big advocate of the importance of internships. My family, my grandparents are all from Smithfield, Cache Valley, and I knew of Greek Gardens, which was down in that area. I knew very little about it at the time, but I decided to do an internship at Greek Gardens between my first and second year at Rick's College in their program. And that was just an incredible opportunity to get down there and get right involved with these things I was learning about, talking to customers, selling plants, learning more about the plants. And it was fun. It was exciting. I really enjoyed the industry and working with Demetrios Agathangelides. I don't know that there are many people that remember Demo, but if you're from Cache Valley, he was a mainstay in horticulture and then in Salt Lake. And then I went back to Rick's College to finish up. And before that year was over, Demetrios offered me a full-time job as the nursery manager at Greek Gardens. And so I went back and started doing that and just really loved the industry, but I still wanted to finish my degrees. And I got into Utah State to get a bachelor's degree. And that's when I decided, well, maybe I just enjoy horticulture so much, that'll be my degree. And so I went on that pathway, ended up getting my bachelor's degree, my master's degree, while still working in the industry. I worked at the garden center the whole time I was getting those two degrees. And then I went to the University of Minnesota, started on a PhD that was more in basic science, and decided that's not where I wanted to be. I didn't want to be in basic science. I really liked the practical applied side of it. And so when this job, the job opened up at Utah State University to be in the horticulture program, it only required a master's degree. And that's an opportunity that I looked at and took it, and that began my career at Utah State. I really think when I started Utah State, I would not be involved in the industry that much anymore. I worked for a couple of years at Utah State and worked a little bit part-time at Greek Gardens and did a few things on the side on my own, but then had an opportunity, you're aware, Larry, in about 1987 to reopen Greek Gardens. It had closed. Demetrios had moved on. And we opened it as White Pine Nursery with two, Dr. Gibbons and Dr. Scablin, a couple of doctors that had a passion for horticulture. And that was something I thought I would just kind of get this going and keep teaching, but I ended up ultimately owning White Pine and trying to make that work and teach at the same time. It was really a busy, busy time and something that was a bit of a challenge for our family, but it was just a lot of fun. And I liked being able to do it and teach it. I really liked that. Not just to get into a textbook and see what they say, but to experience it. And then, of course, in 1995, I sold the retail part of it to two of my former students that had gone through some of the very first classes I taught. They then bought the retail part, and we continued on with the landscape company as A&D Landscaping. That was, gosh, 23 years ago, I think. So and it's been A&D ever since. The other thing that's, you know, really been beneficial is to go to meetings, horticulture meetings, both nationally and locally, state, and to learn to become a better teacher and certainly become a better horticulturalist and landscape contractor and so on. But yeah, that's kind of how it's bridged the two of them.
1: Well, I know it's been a great blessing for your students to be able to have someone that not only teaches, but actually does the work. So that's amazing. You mentioned attending national meetings and local meetings, and I know you're a great advocate of trade associations. What would you say to anybody in the landscaping industry about the benefits of belonging to a trade association in their state or even at their national level?
0: You know, the first I heard about trade associations was actually at my second year at Rick's College. Dr. Black talked about, hey, this is a great idea. They're beneficial. They can provide a lot of information. And so I was aware of them. And when I did get into the work with Greek Gardens, Demetrius was involved pretty good and got us connected. And so we had traveled to some meetings and some seminars, even in California. So I, right from the very beginning of my teaching, Utah State University was very supportive of me attending some of these national meetings to get this up-to-date information, see some of the latest technology, the newest plants. And certainly that was important for the business part of what I was doing. And as part of that, I got to meet people and know people, and the state and national associations want people to be involved. And so it wasn't very hard to get involved in service and being on the board of directors for the UNLA. I was on the board of directors for nearly 28 years with the UNLA, and then on the National Landscape Association board. And really incredible. Some of the Indy landscaping, a significant part of the things we do really well are things that we've learned at these meetings. Now, sometimes there's a lot of things you go there that, oh, well, I've already heard that, but a lot of really great ideas, new technology, new ways of doing things, networking with some of the most successful people in the state to a degree, but nationally. So, yeah, the trade shows, the seminars, the networking that's available through association is, I think, incredibly valuable. I've also seen the side where a lot of smaller businesses, they're so swamped with making a go, they hesitate to spend the money for membership and to take off the time to go there. And I think that's a mistake. I think there's just so much to be learned from getting involved, even though it's a bit of a sacrifice.
1: Great thoughts. Appreciate that. Your work with students looking for jobs and your need for employees in your landscaping firm have kind of given you a unique 360-degree perspective on the landscape labor market. What suggestions would you have as someone who was training students to go out in the industry, but also someone who was, of course, looking to hire employees? What suggestions would you have for managers looking to find and keep employees and for workers who might be looking for a chance to improve their employment opportunities in the industry?
0: Well, that is a big, big issue, questions, need in this industry is for workers with some horticultural background, a little bit of training. And I've seen that both at the national level, the state level. When I was serving with ALCA on their education committee, what was then the Associated Landscape Contractors of America, now is the National Association of Landscape Professionals, they were dedicating a lot of time and energy to how do we get more students into the industry to get them trained and so on. So it covers a big, broad spectrum of what's being done and what's trying to be done to get more students involved, to get more workers. Now, having said that, for a company that needs and wants to get good qualified workers, certainly there's some basic things that can be done. One is look into internship programs. At the colleges, there's a lot of community colleges with work programs, there's universities, and sometimes, occasionally, even high schools, like with their FFA programs, they're emphasizing horticulture a lot more now than they used to. Check with them. Talk to the FFA teachers. Check into the universities and find out. Make your company aware so that they can send internships your way. Now, having said that, and been at the university and been at the industry at a time when there was about one-fifth or one-tenth the students that was needed for internships, there's a big, big demand for interns and not very many students doing internships. So it is a lot tougher, but that's still an important consideration. A couple of really important ideas, too, is that if you're a company looking for interns and you hire an intern, do not just treat that person like a laborer. Don't just put them on a lawnmower, let them mow the whole time. Really work with the institution, the college, the university, to come up with a good internship program that gives them experience in as many different areas of your company as you can. Now, maybe that's not the most convenient for your company because you'd like to just lock somebody into doing something and not worry about it all the rest of summer, but give them the breadth of experience. that trains them better, but it also gives them a much better feeling for your company and a desire to probably come back and stick with it. So I think that's important. The other really important idea, and Larry, you and I saw this at the university level, is when students are encouraged to go on internships, they sometimes, or if they're required, they pick up the first landscape or garden center or gardening or greenhouse job they can just to get the credit done. I would hope that they would look for a good internship program or a good company or a company that has the breadth of what they want to learn. I know your audience now is probably not involved in that, but to make sure that if you do get interns, give them a good experience and take good care of them. You know, another part of that is looking outside the box a little bit, not just to the universities and the colleges, but start looking around the neighborhood, some of the local vendors, some of the other subcontractors, who they've got, what part-time help do they have, or do they have people that they are aware of that have some desire to work. I think the College of Ag is a good place to look. Kids that come from farm backgrounds and no equipment, know how to work, that's an important thing too. That doesn't mean that it's just going to be them, but it's a tough one, but there's a lot of things that could be and should be thought of when it comes to trying to expand that labor force.
1: Yeah, I realize that's a big issue now, and I appreciate those thoughts. So let me flip it a little bit. If you were a new young person going out in the industry, what would you do to make sure that you have an opportunity to really get into it and kind of get past that entry level internship or whatever and be able to make it a kind of a career that you could make a living and enjoy?
0: That's a real good question. And one of the most strongest ideas I have there is for a student that's just getting into the industry, and maybe they've done an internship, maybe they haven't. Maybe they're going back to a company that they worked in as an intern. Maybe it's a company they're not familiar with. If there is maybe sometimes a flaw in the educational system, this is a bit of a side note. It's that in recruiting and promoting a horticultural program, sometimes we try to illustrate the breadth of opportunities, and there are a lot of opportunities. And sometimes we talk about how much can be made. If you found a company that looks good to you, go in there, and you may not be getting the ultimate salary that you think you want, but get in there and work hard. Almost across the board, the students that have found a company and gone to work and stuck with it and been a good employee, windows of opportunity do open up. Now, that's not to say that that always happens, but if you've got a company that looks solid and they're growing and they're well-respected in the community, I think you stick with them and just work hard and ask questions, be involved, be engaged. That's probably one of the best things you can do.
1: Great, great advice. From a little different perspective, I would imagine that one of the bittersweet moments in a landscape contractor's work is you work hard, you build this great landscape, and then there comes a point where you have to pass it along to the owner or to a maintenance firm or something like that. What's that transition like? And do you have any thoughts on how best to facilitate the transition from the contractor to the maintenance aspect?
0: Well, that goes into a lot of different kind of areas of thought. You know, it's as a landscape contractor doesn't necessarily always think about, okay, who's going to maintain it? They probably ought to, but I think the audit number one and the most important thing is the landscape contractor ought to concentrate on making this landscape have the best chance at good survivability. Now, what I mean about that, even as a new landscape company, when we started A&D, we made mistakes. We didn't have procedures in place real well. We got in too big a hurry sometimes. We weren't training our employees as well as we should. We didn't have the best products that we could have had. And so we learned. And the more that a landscape installation contracting company is really well organized with procedures and policies and training, good information, and they do things right. They sequence things. They stage the job properly. They get the plants in so that they're not sitting on a black asphalt pad for a month and getting heated and stressed. They come in, they get planted, they plant them properly at the right depth, in the right kind of conditions, make sure they're getting watered right from the get-go. And then when you do turn it over to somebody, you're confident that these plants have the best chance right from the get-go. I saw a job just a couple of years ago in Salt Lake that I was involved in, actually in a lawsuit, where the plants came in a couple of semi-loads, landed on the asphalt. They were there for nearly 6 to 8 weeks in the middle of summer. It was hot. These plants went into the landscape already stressed. So that's going to carry over into, in many cases, to how well they adapt and adjust and on into landscaping. So, yeah, it's really important from a landscape contractor standpoint to have good procedures and so on in place so that the plants are installed with the best possible chance of surviving. Then there's not as much concern about who takes over. There certainly is a concern. We do some landscape maintenance. Only about 5% of our business is landscape maintenance. But it's usually some of the bigger apartment complex or occasionally some of the nicer homes where they've asked us if we'll maintain it. Because we know the plants, we know what's going on, we know what went into the site, and it's just kind of a natural transition. And we like doing that. The thing we don't necessarily like is going to a job that we know nothing about that maybe wasn't done quite the way it should be and then start trying to solve problems. So, yeah, get it done right, and it's easier to transfer it to somebody else. The other thing that I think is something we've really learned is the importance of working with the architect or the property manager when it's being installed to make sure that things are done to the best advantage of the owner and to the plants. In other words, if an architect is recommending a tree that's really marginal, whether it's because of soil pH or hardiness, making them aware of it, making the homeowner or the property owner aware of it too. Not in a way that's confronting, but just saying, hey, this is an issue. And sometimes we'll even say, well, we'll put this plant in, but we can't warranty it because it's got these kind of potentials for failure. So working well with the architects and the property managers, and I think we've been able to do that real well. We don't become confrontational, but we really do raise awareness that here's some things to think about. And if you'll do that, that helps that transition work a lot better too. When it comes to the maintenance end of it, it's sometimes hard to then work with him. You don't want to necessarily take over the maintenance for somebody that's not very well trained. You know, if they start maintaining and they're not doing a very good job, you can't go in and tell them, hey, you're screwing all this up and so on. So that's a little more complicated. I like what you're doing right now with the church and the maintenance people trying to raise their level of awareness. And I think that makes them so much better and makes the process work so much better.
1: Well, if you could tell, and maybe it's just the same question, but is there any advice that you would have to the maintenance people on how to better make this transition work, where all of a sudden they've inherited this new landscape, and what do they need to do to help make sure there isn't a lag phase or whatever while they're trying to figure out what's going on and that they can jump right in and make it successful?
0: You know, that just rings up, you know, I've talked a little bit about these kind of things before. A thought that I just had that, you know, we talk about the contractors being working with the property managers or the architects. And even while the installation's gone, if maintenance people could be seeing what's happening and even talking with the architects and the contractors about decisions being made, I think that would be a big blessing for them to understand, oh, this is why this has been done this way. And I'm now aware that this could be an issue. So there's something to be said for that. Probably in reality, that can't happen because the maintenance people are not going to be on the job usually till the job is completely done and signed off on. But that could be a benefit. I think the other thing that can really help, and this is what I really appreciate about Utah State University Extension Service, what the UNLA has done, is to train maintenance people. And boy, my hat is off big time to anybody that's in the maintenance sector that really keeps wanting to learn. Because the more you can learn, the better you can manage a problem. I've told my students for 30 years, my slogan was, there are few absolutes in horticulture. I remember seeing a book one time, it's from Organic Gardening, and I've gotten a lot of stuff from them, but it said, all your answers to landscaping and gardening in one 200-page book. I thought, wow. Whenever somebody says, this is the answer to this problem, then they're not considering how incredibly diverse all the sites and soil and water and wind and exposure and reflected light and plant hardiness and microclimates, all those factors, there's so many variables. There aren't many absolutes. So for a landscape management person, the more they can go to these seminars and hear from other industry people, from some of the experts, from the extension people, and the more they can learn about the soils and irrigation techniques and water movement and all those things, the better they can manage it. It's the worst thing to say, well, this plant looks this way, how do I just fix it, flip the switch and fix it? That usually doesn't happen. So I know that's maybe not exactly where you wanted to go, but I think that's important.
1: No, that's great counsel. And it's interesting, Sister Rupp and I were visiting a temple this past week, and we were looking at some issues there and had some experts that came in, and I learned some things, you know? So it's exactly what you say. You never know it all. It's just too big, too complex. But the more you do know, the better you're able to handle things that come your way. So that's great advice.
0: Let me just add one more thing too, you know? These are dynamic environments. They're always changing. New plants, new species, new weather conditions. And it is. That's things I learned in school and you did too. They're kind of now, oh yeah, well, I mean, that's not so much the case anymore. But yeah, it's very, very dynamic. Stay engaged, stay involved, keep learning. That's one of the best things that you can do.
1: Very true. I'm imagining a situation where you're a landscape contractor and you're trying to install this landscape. And I would guess one of the big challenges is dealing with the quality of the plants as they come in. Now, you mentioned how important it is to stage them correctly so that there's no loss of quality once these plants get on site. How do you make sure that the original plants that you bring in are the quality that you want for the project that you're building?
0: Well, there's lots of pieces to that puzzle. I've seen that even evolve a little bit in the history of my involvement in this industry. 30 years ago, when we were kind of getting started, there were a few nurseries that were kind of new, and they were growing plants at a kind of a substandard, probably because they just didn't know yet. They were learning, and some plants that were pretty inferior quality. But the biggest thing they could have and should have done was to realize that, number one, there is a national standard for what a quality or a properly grown tree and shrub and evergreen should be. It's that ANSI code. It's the, we call it the ANLA. It used to be a standard for nursery stock. It's a nationally recognized standard. And it says that, for example, a rose. Rose are the one plant that we know about. We know what a number one rose is. The term number one rose does not just refer to what the marketer says is a good quality. Number one rose has to have at least three canes that are 5/8 inch into diameter, if I remember right, and that's the grade of it. If it has smaller canes, it's number two rose. And they have that for every shrub, a burning bush, a dwarf burning bush. To be a dwarf burning bush that is 3 feet tall has to have a certain number of main branches, and it has to be grown in a certain size container. The nurseries, most of the good nurseries now, know those standards and grow to those standards, so you get that quality. So that's part of it. I think a lot of the nurseries today are growing to those standards, partly because states are now enforcing them, some ag inspectors and so on. The other thing is, what we've done is I've been able to visit, and I do try to visit all the nurseries we buy from just to see how they do it. What's the quality of their operations? What kind of plants they're growing? And so we pretty much buy from nurseries we feel real comfortable with that have good quality. And I want to say that even locally, we have some great in-state growers, J&J and Native Plants. There's some good growers here. And so if you're buying from them, you're usually in pretty good shape. It doesn't hurt to inspect the plants and just demand quality. And if you have something that comes in that's not up to quality, then let them know and send it back. And so they know you want the quality. So I think that's a big part of it. Just get into the mode of getting from these good, reputable growers, looking for quality and just staying on that path.
1: So you don't go out and personally select every plant. You rely on the nurseryman to, once you've established a relationship with them, you kind of rely on them to give you product that will meet your standard. Is that correct?
0: Yeah, you know, you talk about, there's the big nurseries up in Oregon that I think most, that were, you know, Monrovia and Schmidt and Leo and a lot of well-known nurseries, Fisher. And so I think they've established good reputations for quality. I've visited probably 50, 60 nurseries up in the Oregon area, that all have really good quality. And then the secret is, once you've felt comfortable that the stuff they're growing is quality, because the reason they're still in business is they're competing for quality, not just price. Then just when you get something in that's a sub quality, let them know. So they know you're looking and you know what a proper quality plant is and what is a plant grown to standard.
1: Okay. Well, that makes sense. So let's zoom in on one of the obviously a high ticket item cost wise and labor wise and everything else on landscapes. And that's new trees, especially when we're looking at large trees, large specimen trees that can be pretty expensive. Recently, I've seen situations in New Temple landscapes where the trees have failed to survive. From a contractor perspective, what do you see as the major challenges in getting big trees both planted and established in the landscape?
0: You know, to me, that's almost a topic for another full hour session or something, but just a key couple of things. That's because that is a challenge. I'm of the strong opinion, partly from what I've learned at the university and traveling around the country, that architects and even the church ought to be careful when you specify the larger trees. Once you go over 2, 2.5, 3-inch caliper, the problems just seem to escalate, that they don't establish as quick, they're harder to transport, they're harder to handle. And if you know how to handle them and so you don't break that root ball and those kind of things, there's just more complications on the bigger trees. I'm kind of just generally, very basic general comment that I can easily repent of. If we stick with about 2, 2.5-inch caliper stuff and smaller, it has a better chance of surviving. I've seen landscapes, and around the mall was one of them way back when they planted it, where they put in 4-inch caliper trees and 2-inch caliper trees, and all Norway maples, and 3 years later, you can tell the difference between them. So, you know, the bigger trees are tough. Now, another thing that we're trying to work with our growers on, and some growers are pretty good on, if you're growing the bigger caliper trees, keep up with and keep doing root pruning. Go out there with the spade and root prune them. Sometimes I've seen trees being sold, and we've even done it, in a nursery that's dug a lot of the 2-inch stuff, and now there's 3, 4, and 5-inch stuff. It's been in there. They want to sell it, but it hasn't been root pruned. And so you're going to be a little bit of a problem too. So, but then along with that, the bigger the tree, and even with any kind of ball underlap, be aware of when it's dug and how it's handled, and you make sure you're taking care of it. Maybe antidesiccants are going to be used on it and going to be shipped properly. There's just a lot of factors, and if you take care of all those details, the chance of survivability is a lot higher. There's just so many elements of dealing with those bigger trees, particularly when they're bald and burlapped. They're growing more and more big trees in containers. What's the great big advantage there is you buy the tree with all the roots still intact. Now, you may have some problem with circling roots, whole nother topic, and I think you probably addressed that probably in some other scenarios. But with the bald and burlap trees, work with good growers, find out if they are root pruning. They should never be digging them in the middle of summer. Sometimes they push that envelope. Use desiccants, but shipping them properly with refrigerated cooling or protecting them. And then on the other end of it, so here just a few years ago, not far from where I live, great big house was being built up here in our neighborhood, probably a $4 or $5 million home. And they brought in a whole semi-load of big spruce. I mean, these are 18, 20, 22-foot spruce. It's 2 years ago in June when we had that really hot weather. And they took the tarp off and let those trees sit on the truck in that 100-degree temperature for 2 days without any water. And they planted them, and now they've about a third of those are dead. You know, they should have got some mist, some sprinkler on them right from the get-go. And it seems like a small thing, but, yeah, there's just so many things that come into play there that they've got to be dug right, they've got to be grown right. You know, with root pruning is a big thing. Shipped properly, held properly, getting right into the ground, have immediate irrigation for them, not saturation, but properly irrigated. And then you've got to have good drainage for those trees. Sometimes, and Larry, I know we've talked about this, around big construction sites, you get this incredible compaction. Maybe the compaction is even 2 and 3 feet down, but then you put nice, looser soil on top, but sometimes that's a problem. So a lot of things need to be looked at that are particularly a problem for the big caliper trees.
1: You mentioned the idea of moving the root ball and making sure that it doesn't break and whatnot. I can just imagine that the bigger the tree is, the greater the risk of damaging that root ball. As a contractor, how do you manage those big size trees and actually get them off the truck and into the ground where you want them at the right depth?
0: Wow. Well, you know, it starts with number one, we have some key people for working for us that really know, and even our managers. And we spend quite a bit of time training them and talking to them and how you just got to be careful and have, particularly handling those big root balls. Having said that, there's still issues with them. So the other thing that's, I think, really vital is when you're dealing with those, you realize that sometimes in moving them, those root balls are going to become a little more loose. Do everything you can to keep them tight. But the way to help prevent damage is then have the hole dug, have water ready, have everything ready. You move that tree, get it in the hole, get it covered, get it watered. So even if that root ball became a little loose, it shouldn't be totally falling apart. Then it's in the soil. The worst thing is to break it and loosen it up and then let it sit out and be exposed for another 3 or 4 days. That's pretty dangerous. And again, that's kind of one small channel, but boy, take care of them, keep them healed in, get them right in the ground, work with the growers on the front end to make sure they're doing everything they can to give them the best chance to. It's the scariest part of the contractor business is dealing with big trees, I think.
1: Yeah. I'm going to go back to a statement you made earlier. I'm not sure if I heard you right or not, so I'm going to bring it up just to make sure I've got this clarified. You mentioned with big trees and nurseries pushing the envelope and using, is it anti-desiccants that they apply to the tree? And how do they use that? And how does that fit into it?
0: Yeah, it's like wilt-proof. Anti-desiccants that they can spray, they'll quite often spray that shipping them just to help cut down on transpiration. Close the stomata, I think, is the idea. Whether or not there's been a lot of research to show that does happen, I think that's something that's being done. And particularly, sometimes growers, because of the need, and boy, has there ever been a need for trees in the last 2 or 3 years. Some species you just can't even find. They're in the field. It's, you know, late summer and the landscaper wants some dugs, they'll dig them, and quite often they will prune them a little bit, spraying with anti-desiccant to help cut back on the transpiration and see if that helps. That still makes me real nervous when you do a summer dig, but.
1: Yeah. One of the other things I marvel at when I think about landscape contractors and contractors in general is the amazing complexity of a job like a temple. When we go onto a construction site and I look around, I just think, how in the world do they keep everybody in the right sequence and not tripping over each other? And how do they know everything's done in the right sequence? What's the biggest challenge for a landscape contractor when installing one of these big jobs where they have to be interacting with all these other entities?
0: Communications. I think that particularly these big jobs, whether it is a temple, I mean, we're doing this a couple of big jobs up on campus. This new big operation out by where the Costco building is going in. And as the landscape contractor, one of the biggest challenges that landscape contractors have is they're the last ones supposedly on the job. And there's a plan for the job. The job's supposed to be done in 18 months or 2 years. And as you get into that period, you're pushed further and further behind and the people are getting behind. And then all of a sudden it's down to the last 5 weeks and they want the landscaping done, but they don't even have other stuff done. Concrete's not all the way in and other outside subcontractors are still working. So yeah, communication is so vital to work with the general, to work with the other subs. Say, okay, you want this done, but we just can't do this until this is done and just not push on through and then have things messed up or driven over or affected. It's just communications, talking and having good relationships with the generals, the other subs and so on.
1: Okay. So I'm going to give you a chance here to tell us, what's the most important lesson you think you've learned about landscaping over your career?
0: The most important lesson is that there are no end to new lessons. I think just probably a little bit about what I said is that, going back to the idea there's few absolutes, you're always

0: well, and you grow in quite often soilless media. We know we've got to have a good, well-drained, aerated soil and all that in the container, but what about the soils that exist in the landscape? And there are so many variations there. So the more that I've learned about soils, the more I can help our people understand about soils and soil compaction and different profiles, even the problem of soil profiles and that interrupting water movement. You know, that's a really, really big important part of this. We have companies now that are reclaiming soils. And by that, I mean big excavators that are bringing a lot of rejected material. They're screening it. They're cleaning it up. If it's got clods, they're breaking it up and making it look real nice. But we're realizing that some of those, once they go in the landscape, are still like a real high percent clay. And the first time you water them, they become almost so impervious you can't dig through them. So the more you understand about the soils and the more you understand that a good soil test is probably good to understand what you are getting and looking for layering and compaction and those kind of things, that's really valuable.
1: Yeah, I can attest to that. That's a good point. Well, I'd like to ask you our last question now, and that is, in the church, we're taught that all things are spiritual and nothing is temporal. And given that, how would you suggest one can make landscape gardening more of a spiritual experience and less of a temporal one?
0: Get rid of the garden hoses because I'm always tripping over them. They're kinking and, you know, I can remember when I had the garden center particularly. I think back on the temple when the earth was cursed with thorns and thistles and briars and hoses, I thought. So I just hated hoses. But you know, I think the spiritual side of it is so easy to me. I think of what plants do, and this is going back to something that even affected me when I was an eighth or ninth grader and I got into gardening. How can I take this handful of seeds, put it in the soil, and 3 months later be eating this delicious fresh corn? And it's because of the miracle of what this planet is about, the chlorophyll that creates everything else we have and the green plants, and how just really cool to me that is, that we have all this beauty, all these things to experience, enjoy, the shade, the food from these plants that God created. And as smart as we are with all of our technology as mankind, I don't think we've figured out a way to just take carbon out of the air with some water and sunlight and turn it into all these things. And that's just such an incredible gift that we've been given from the Creator right from the get-go. Now, landscaping then becomes an expansion of taking all that really neat, beautiful stuff and making it look the best, work the best, give us the greatest satisfaction. But I really think it needs to be done too with this incredible spirit of gratitude that we have it and we can enjoy it and work with it and let other people enjoy it too.
1: Wow, I like that, especially the idea of gratitude. I can attest to that I'm very grateful for the opportunity to work with these beautiful landscapes and the buildings that they support. Well, Craig, we'd like to thank you very much for joining us on today's program and sharing your insights on landscape construction. Craig Aston is a partner in A&D Landscaping, a former president of the Utah Nursery and Landscape Association, and a retired lecturer in landscape horticulture from Utah State University in Logan, Utah. I'd like to thank him, and I would also like to thank Matthew Mangum and Mike Chadbourn for their technical assistance with the recording and editing. And I'd like to thank you for listening. I hope you've maybe picked up an idea or two from our discussion. And if you have thoughts for future interviews or topics we might address, please feel free to pass them along. Thanks and have a great week. Thanks for joining us. We hope this conversation was entertaining and informative enough that the next time you need to sharpen your pruning shears or drive to the landfill, you will pop in your earbuds and give a listen while you work. Please let us know if you have ideas for other guests.

0: 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This is the Latter-day Saints Talk Channel, brought to you by The Church of Jesus Christ of Latter-day Saints. Now presenting Into All the World.
1: The vision will begin to be fulfilled.
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1: Vietnam, Cambodia, Thailand, Burma.
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5: Today on Into All the World, we will be talking with President Angel and Silvia Duarte from the Libertad El Salvador stake. The history of the church in El Salvador. In 1948, President Arwell L. Pierce of the Mexican Mission assigned the first missionaries to preach in El Salvador. In February 1951, a conference was held in San Salvador with the church apostle, Elder Albert E. Bowen, in attendance. 1 month later, the first 12 converts were baptized at Apulo Beach at Lake Ilopango. In 1965, there were 4,200 members in El Salvador. By 1989, the church in El Salvador was able to use local missionaries to sustain its missionary force. In 1986, membership was 15,100, and in 1990, membership was 38,000. Membership doubled in the next 8 years. Current membership is 105,501.
6: Welcome to Into All the World, where we discuss the growth of the church around the world. I'm Tim Taggart, and joining me in by phone today from El Salvador are Sister Silvia Duarte and President Angel Duarte, the La Libertad El Salvador stake president. President Duarte joined the church when he was 10 along with his family. He served a mission in Guatemala, Quetzaltenango Mission, but after 6 months, was called to reopen the El Salvador mission, which had been closed because of the Civil War. Sister Duarte is an attorney with a master's degree in business administration. They have 2 children, Angel, who's 21, and Andrea, who's 16. President Duarte works as a pediatrician and also teaches at El Salvador's National University, where he's the chairman of the Department of Pediatrics. Thank you for joining us. Welcome to our show today.
7: Well, thanks for inviting us. It's a real privilege to have the opportunity to speak with you and let you know about the growth of the church here in El Salvador.
6: Wonderful. How about beginning by sharing with us how you came to discover the gospel, each of you?
7: Well, that's a very interesting story. My mother used to work for the Peace Corps. She was heading the Department of Language Training, and she had the responsibility to hire the teachers who were going to teach the helpers who came to El Salvador how to speak Spanish. So she needed a professor, and she was interviewing, and there was this one candidate who seemed perfect, except for the fact that he had a very strong conviction about his religion, and he wanted to save some money for his mission. And he told that to my mother, and she thought, well, this is a non-political, non-religious organization. I should not hire him. But he promised to her that he would not do any proselytism, and so she finally hired him. And he turned to be one of the best professors she ever hired. But after a few months, he quit and he went to his mission. And when he did so, they had a party to say goodbye to him. And after the party, he gave my mother a small present, and I received it. And when I got it, I thought, well, you know, I was a 10-year-old boy. I thought that I had received probably a truck or some kind of toy, but I couldn't wait to open it. We were on our way back home, and I opened it, and to my surprise, it was just one book. A blue book that had a golden angel with a trumpet on his hand. And, you know, it was few days later, the missionaries knocked on our door. They said that they would, had been referred from by these brethren. And we were kind of reluctant to hear them, but we agreed that they could come and stop by another day. That day, when they came in, we felt a strong spirit, and we were all baptized after a couple of months. And now I understand that that night, when this young fellow gave my mom the present, I got the best present I have ever received in my life.
6: Mm-hmm. That's great. What a great experience. Maybe we could hear from Sister Duarte.
4: Hello, my name is Olivia. I was 6 years old when the missionaries knocked on our door, and I remember that my mom didn't want to hear the missionaries, but we were four children there, and I remember that my older sister said, yes, I want to hear what they had to say. Finally, they came in, and we listened to the talk. And I remember that my mom didn't want to baptize, but my father and two of my older sisters, they got baptized. And finally, my mom accepted as well, and we all became members of the church. I had to wait for a little while, so, because by that time I was 26 years old. It was a wonderful experience.
6: That's great. And think of the difference that it's made since that time with your family and the impact now that you're having on the church. President Duarte, tell us a little bit about the church in El Salvador and what's happened with the growth of the church. I know there's been a lot of political upheaval over the years. Where are things now with the growth of the church?
7: Well, the church has grown a lot in the past few years. We had very many problems in the beginning because we went through a civil war, and so violence kind of kept us apart from receiving missionaries for a long while. As you said during the introduction, I was sent here almost 30 years ago now, well, 28 years ago, to reopen this mission, which had been closed for a few years because of the violence. And so that period, the church stopped growing. And then we had a very heavy immigration problem. Because of the violence, because of the war, many people left. Many Salvadorians left to the United States, and some left to Europe. And that really affected the church's growth, because most of the ones who left were trained leaders. Mm. And so we were lacking many good and developed leaders. It is curious that El Salvador is the smallest country in North, South, and Central America. We only have a population of 5 million people, but our community of immigrants in the United States, it is the fourth largest community.
6: Wow.
7: After Mexicans, which are number one, Puerto Ricans, Cubans, and then comes El Salvador. There are more than 1 million Salvadorians living in the United States at this moment.
6: Yeah.
7: So we have lost so many good people who left to the States. And you see, this affects the church's growth. But now we have come into a time when that has stopped, and We have even seen some members coming back.
6: Mm-hmm.
7: Fortunately, the missionary work has been very well carried out, and we have had many converts, and we have improved in our retention efforts. So we are keeping most of those who get baptized. We're trying to keep them in, and we have gotten a lot better in doing so. President Hinckley really taught us how to do it, and we have tried to keep with his teachings and his instructions. We try to provide every new convert with a friend, with a calling, and we try to nurture him with a good word. So we have seen lately a lot of growth here, and we are sure that it is going to improve as soon as the temple is dedicated. We have under construction a brand new temple here in San Salvador, and for us, it's the most beautiful temple there's going to be in the world, because it's going to be our temple. And we are very excited about it, and all members are excited, and we are very committed to make that temple one of the temples that is most used in the world.
6: And what a marvelous impact that will have on the work as you get a temple right in your own land. It's a real landmark of church growth, isn't it?
7: It is. It is. And, you know, when the Guatemala temple was dedicated, we were very happy because, you know, we didn't have to go to the States or to Mexico to receive our endowments. But during that dedication, I was very impressed when I heard Elder Scott speak about how they choose the temples.
6: And the blessings will be marvelous for them and their families. I'm Tim Taggart, and you're listening to Into All the World on the Mormon Channel. And today we're discussing missionary work and the work of the kingdom in La Libertad, El Salvador stake, with Sister Sylvia Duarte and our stake president, Angel Duarte. We really appreciate your being with us today. As you look to the temple, does it take quite a bit of sacrifice for members in order to get to the temple now?
7: It is. You know, the temple, the closest temple to us is the Guatemala Temple.
6: Mm-hmm.
7: And it is a 6-hour drive down there. And the problem is not only the distance, which is probably not that hard to travel, but the main problem is the fact that on the road to the temple, after you cross the Guatemala border, there are many thieves, and many groups have been robbed, and many Salvadorans have been killed on their way to Guatemala. Fortunately, not one single Salvadorian going to the temple has been killed, but some have been robbed, and so it is scary to go to a temple by yourself, and we always have to travel in groups, and we require escorts, and so it is hard. It is not what you would like to have on a regular basis, and it certainly makes it harder to visit the temple. But now that we will have our own temple, we will be able to be there, you see, almost every week, every day, if possible.
6: Well, these are Book of Mormon lands, and it sounds like we haven't completely eliminated the Gadianton robbers yet.
7: Oh, not at all. We have a very heavy violence problem right now in the whole Central America.
6: Uh-huh.
7: And there are many gangs which operate for profit. And last Sunday, I was speaking to the brethren at one branch in my stake, and I was rooting with them the way that Gaddington's thieves operated and how these gangs operate. And it is amazing. It is a real testimony for us to see that besides the archaeological evidence, which is very heavy supporting the Book of Mormon, there is also the ethnical evidence, which by ethnical I mean the fact that the ways in which the Lamanites and the Nephites used to live is very similar to the way in which we live. And the bad things they did are almost exactly the same things that we do right now. And the way these bands operated, it's exactly the same way that these gangs are operating right now. So for us, it is a part of our testimony, you know, to realize that the Book of Mormon described them perfectly. And you cannot find these same ways of operating in other parts of the world. They operate differently. But here, it is exactly the same what you read in the Book of Mormon about these bands of thieves. It's exactly what we're facing right now.
6: Well, it's interesting as we get closer to the end, how evil grows, but so does the kingdom of God. Talk to us a little bit about church growth and how the work is going as far as missionary work and conversions to the church. Maybe share an experience with us.
7: Well, as I said before, we are very excited because of the temple. I will share a story with you. Last November, our stake went to the temple. It was the day we had assigned to go to the temple. And so we started speaking on every single sacrament meeting about the importance of temple attendance. And to our very fortunate well, it seemed like a coincidence, but there are no coincidences in life. Liahona magazine had an article, and it was completely devoted to speak about the importance of temple attendance. So we had every member read the Liahona, and a stake has a total of 1,300 active members. And we were able to put in the temple 650 people.
6: Wow.
7: And that was really impressive. You know, we had almost half of our membership in the temple the very same day. And among those, we had about 70 new converts who went to do their baptisms. So we had the temple completely filled. And it was full of our stakes members. So the church is growing pretty well. We had, last year, our stake had 245 baptisms. We have a retention rate of about 85%. And we're trying to get better. When I was appointed as a stake person 7, almost 8 years ago now, our stakes attendance was 620, and we have more than doubled that. And that's not a phenomenon that's happening only in my stake. It's happening in all of the country. So we are seeing the fulfillment of the promise that the Book of Mormon has, that the Lamanites will flourish in the desert, and that we will blossom, and that we will be blessed. And I still remember President Kimball's talk on that subject when he gave his speech, and he said how he saw that in the future there would be many professionals who would be members of the church. And you know, my own life is an example of that. My grandfather was a carpenter, and he was the father of 13 children. Only 9 of those 13 survived because of diseases. 4 has passed away, my mother was the oldest one. She had her first pair of shoes when she was 12. And she received that pair of shoes because she was going to leave her hometown, a very small town in the border with Honduras, and she had to go to another city where she could go to high school. And she went to high school, and she got a job, and she got a job as a school teacher after she graduated from high school. But she wanted to be more in her life, and then she went to nursing school, and she became a nurse. And then she still wanted to be more, and she went to college. But she was already 42 years old when she finally got her college degree. And you see, now I am a professional. I'm a doctor, but two generations ago, my grandfather was not even an elementary school graduate. So we have seen how our lives change, and we have been blessed with the opportunity to have the Perpetual Education Fund, which was created by President Hinckley, and we have seen many, many brethren who have changed their lives, and they have gotten an education. And now many of these return missionaries, whose families maybe are illiterate, get a chance to go to school. And so we are very hopeful for our future. We know that in the future, the Mormon community in this country will be a very strong and influential community, and will have the power to influence society so that righteous decisions are taken by our leaders.
6: You can really see how what President Hinckley said, that church grows over generations, and the impact of having not only the light of Christ, but the Holy Ghost in the family, it really makes an impact on not just the family, but on the community and nation as a whole. I think you're absolutely right. We're speaking with Sister Sylvia Duarte and Stake President Angel Duarte from the La Libertad El Salvador Stake. This is Into All the World on the Mormon Channel, and I'm your host, Tim Taggart. Well, President, it's been wonderful to visit and to get just a sense of the things that are going on in the church and the dynamic growth. Talk to us, if you would, just a little bit about the Perpetual Education Fund. For those who see it working firsthand, it sounds like a marvelous experience for many of those who are living at the headquarters of the church and other areas in North America. Don't get to hear too many experiences of how it really impacts individual personal lives. Could you just share an experience or two about how that's working?
7: See, for a state person, it is very disappointing when you receive one return missionary and you know he's going to go back to poverty, and that this returned missionary won't have a chance to be someone in life. But since the Perpetual Education Fund started, we have seen that there is a way out of poverty for these youngsters. I can tell you about one returned missionary whose name is Jose. Jose came back from his mission, and he did not have any support from his relatives to go on a mission. He wouldn't have any support later in his life either. And when he came back, I asked him, what are your expectations of life? And he said, well, I hope I can get a job as a farmer. I told him, you should have higher expectations. And we invited him to participate the Perpetual Education Fund, and he learned a technical career, and while doing it, he got a job, and he didn't even finish his technical career because he went to college then, and he paid for his college tuition with the Perpetual Education Fund and his work, and That was about 6 years ago. He has now graduated from college, and he's having a wonderful life. He's married. He's got two children, and he's a very strong leader. And when I think what could have been of him if we didn't have the Perpetual Education Fund, I can just see him cutting weed, probably planting some crops in, you know, and having nothing to do for his life. And he would have never gotten out of poverty if it wasn't because of the Perpetual Education Fund. So we are very grateful for it, and we are grateful and very happy that it exists, because there are many other brethren who have really changed their lives because of that fund.
6: Well, and some of the impact that allows great individuals to be great church leaders because they have a job that pays well enough that they don't have to work 6 or 7 days a week and evenings as well, so that they have time to function in church leadership positions. I'm sure that has an impact, these great individuals.
7: It changes the quality of the leadership that we have.
6: Yeah. Well, President, as we conclude, maybe we could have you share your testimony with us in English. And then if maybe Sister Duarte would share her testimony with us in English. And then maybe we could conclude with your testimony in Spanish, if you would.
7: Okay. I want to express to all of you the certainty that I have that we have a living prophet. I know that President Monson is a prophet of God. Last year I had to preach about the importance of paying their tithe to some members. And I knew they were very poor. And I knew that they really were going to have to exercise their faith to pay their tithing. They started paying their tithe. And as a miracle, we had one unknown woman who came from the state and shared with those members a lot of opportunities so that they could make a living. So I have seen the gospel in action. I have seen the fulfillment of the promises that the Lord gives us. I have seen how God's hand works on our behalf when we do what he requires of. I know that Jesus Christ lives and that he is our Savior and Redeemer. In the name of Jesus Christ, amen.
6: Amen.
4: I want to share my testimony with you too. I know with all my heart that the Church of Jesus Christ of Latter-day Saints is the only and true church on earth. I know my Heavenly Father lives and loves me and loves every person on earth. And for that, he sent his beloved Son to come and die for us. Jesus Christ is my Redeemer, my Savior. I know that I can live forever with my family if we all follow his commandments. I testify that with God, all things are possible. And I really love this gospel. I know President Monson is a prophet of God. I testify, I said these things in the name of Jesus Christ. Amen.
6: Amen.
8: No sé, en ninguna duda, Jesús vive. 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Amén.
6: Amén. Thank you, President Sister Duarte. It's been such a pleasure to be able to feel your spirits and listen to your testimonies from El Salvador today. I'm Tim Taggart. Thanks for joining us for Into All the World on the Mormon Channel. 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
9: When I arrived at the reception, a dear friend said to me, "Are you ready?" This is a question I want to ask each of you. The world is coming here. Are we ready? I am humbled by the opportunity to speak to each of you this evening. Thank you for your righteousness, for your valiant stand against the forces that would pull you under, and for your desire to be the person our Father in heaven would have you be. I believe you comprise some of the most outstanding young people who have ever lived on this earth. You were truly sent for such a time as this. I love you and pray for you and have confidence in you. I have a good friend whose car was vandalized just a few days before Christmas. Among other things, the thieves took her attaché, which contained everything from her cell phone and Palm Pilot to a personal journal, some other sensitive papers, and her passport. By nearly miraculous circumstances, a few days later, her briefcase was recovered. Everything that was valuable by the world's standards, the money, the credit cards, and anything else that could be hawked was gone. But to her delight and relief, all of her personal papers and passport had been undisturbed. Though it was inconvenient and costly, she was able to replace everything the thieves took, and ironically, those things that were of greatest value to her, things that money could not buy, were returned. A scripture we have read many, many times in 3 Nephi 13:19-20 says, "Lay not for yourselves treasures upon earth, where moth and rust doth corrupt, and thieves break through and steal. But lay up for yourself treasures in heaven." Today I want to talk about what those treasures are, why we seek them, and how we can obtain them. In other words, the what's, why's, and how's. Would you begin to ponder in your minds those things that are most precious to you and see if you reach the same conclusion as my friend, that the things of greatest worth are things that money cannot buy. I began to learn this when I was just 14 and earned my first paycheck. I remember thinking I would be able to do so much with all that money. Maybe you have learned the same, that money never goes as far as you want it to, that you just cannot get enough of what you do not need, and that it is not possible to buy happiness in a store or through a catalog. It has been my experience that periodically life circumstances force us to stop and think about just what we do need to be happy. We have all had occasion to evaluate and reevaluate priorities. When my husband and I were your age, money was a real concern for us. But during our 5 decades together, we have learned that when push comes to shove, aside from necessities like food, clothing, and shelter, what we have needed most are things that money cannot buy. I know that finances are a real concern for most of you, but for our next few minutes together, will you set those thoughts aside and allow the Spirit to renew your mind so that you can gain vital perspective? I love the Apostle Paul's counsel to the saints in Romans 12:2. Be not conformed to this world, but be ye transformed by the renewing of your mind, that ye may prove what is that good and acceptable and perfect will of God. Renewed perspective can set in motion a transformation. As we set worldly concerns aside and focus on eternal needs, we will come to know the will of God in our individual lives. We will come to appreciate those things that cannot be bought or sold. When President Harold B. Lee was growing up in Clifton, Idaho, money was dreadfully scarce for his family. He gives us this example in the new lesson manual for the Relief Society and Priesthood. He said that their farm produced generously, but grain and potatoes brought little. Their father augmented the family income by contracting for custom grain cutting, drilling wells, and building irrigation canals. And so they had sufficient for their needs. The church provided entertainment opportunities for the family. The Lee children did not know they were poor. Their home was filled with love and laughter, reading and music. Their mother was a skilled homemaker who made a very little go a very long way. Her children were always dressed appropriately for church. As an adult, President Lee recounted, "We had everything money could not buy." This is my prayer for each of you, that you, like President Lee, might have the most important things, the most enduring things, those things of greatest worth that cannot be purchased with money. What are they? One of the most important, valuable qualities is love. You simply cannot buy a love created in eternal family ties. In September, our first granddaughter was married in the Salt Lake Temple. All the aunts and uncles and some of the older cousins came together for the sealing. You have heard it said before, but I want to say it again. Nothing compares to the joy of being surrounded by your family in a sealing room. At times like these, when earth communes with heaven, all material concerns, worries, and pressures vanish. You realize just how priceless an eternal family unit can be. Late that afternoon, the whole family gathered to help prepare for the reception and take family photos. All of the family worked together decorating for the special event. Joy and excitement filled the room. As a wife, mother, and grandmother, I stood back watching the love, respect, and unity in our family, and my heart filled with deep joy and appreciation for the blessings of family. We all tasted a bit of heaven that day. Everything that you take with you into the next life is everything that money cannot buy. Covenants that seal husbands and wives, parents and children, are of inestimable worth. Love that spans the generation and binds hearts together is nothing less than divine. If your family of origin is not ideal, please do not despair. You can set in motion a new pattern of behavior. You can be a transitional figure whose love and light will ripple through the generations. Hold on to gospel truths and begin a transformation in your own life and then in your own family when you marry and raise your children. As young mothers put their pen to the paper and evaluate the cost of working outside the home, I deeply hope they will sell them. They will not sell themselves short. I am so proud of those who clearly see the importance of their role. Mothers who make the choice to stay home with their children, teaching by precept and example, make lasting investments in eternal accounts. Their preparation and education does so much more than draw a paycheck. It enriches the whole family and shapes the lives of their children. Such mothers become refined by their righteous choice. They love and serve and sacrifice, and they are blessed in ways that they could not otherwise be. Disability, death, or other circumstances may necessitate individual adaptation. As I watch young fathers work hard to provide a living for their families, to preside over their families in love and righteousness, I applaud their noble efforts. Oftentimes, they shoulder these responsibilities while they are still receiving their education. As difficult as it may seem at the time, such fathers will look back at this stage with satisfaction. Someday, they will recall the sacrifices they have made and the eternal bonds that were forged. And they will feel grateful that they put first things first. They brought children into the world when, by world standards, they could not afford to. They took care of their families even while they were still learning how to provide for them. I love the story of our prophet, President Gordon B. Hinckley, relates about his conversation he had with his wife, Marjorie, on the evening of their wedding. He was anxious about their economic realities of their marriage. He had totaled his assets and realized he had less than $150. And even more alarming, he made only $185 a month. Marjorie put his fears to rest. She replied that she had hoped for a husband, and now she found out that she was getting $150 too. "This will work out wonderfully," she told him. "You've got $150 and we're set." And as you well know, they were. Another thing that money cannot buy is knowledge. Yes, it usually takes money to pay for education, but it also takes desire and diligence to acquire knowledge. And I speak here not only of formal education, but of a lifelong quest to learn, live, and learn. You have to read and study. You have to put forth the effort if you want to learn. And when you do, when you really learn something, it can stay with you forever. In the Doctrine and Covenants 130, verse 18 and 19, we read, "Whatever principle of intelligence we attain unto in this life, it will rise with us in the resurrection. And if a person gains more knowledge and intelligence in this life, through his diligence and obedience, he will have so much the advantage in the world to come." Learning is a lifelong process that neither begins nor ends in the classroom. All around the world, some people feel helpless because they lack the means to improve themselves. Recently, in Abomoso, Ghana, a 40-foot container of books was being unloaded, and all the leaders of the community were there to receive it. These books were being distributed to 52 schools. Standing next to our LDS charities leader was a little girl about 8 years old. She had bare feet and a torn dress and eyes as deep as her desire to learn. She had no uniform and could not respond to English. Her mother lived in Accra and she lived with her grandmother in Abomoso. They had no money for school feeds, which was $1.85 in U.S. money, or for the required uniform, which was an additional $7 to $10. The most she could do was wish to read. So money was left for this little child to attend school. that kind act could impact the little girl's life forever. We may have to pay for our own education, but in most cases, we can work and save and enroll in school. We can seek learning, even by study and also by faith. Money purchases the opportunity to take a class, but real education comes only through diligent study. As you enroll in religion and institute classes, afford yourself the opportunity to immerse yourself in the Word of God. Learn at the gospel, study the history of the restored church, and know its doctrines and teachings. Take time for religion classes. Take time for eternity. If you will study the gospel with a humble heart, you will come to treasure its truths above all worldly wealth. Everything that money cannot buy is contained in the gospel of Jesus Christ. In his autobiography, Parley P. Pratt tells of his conversion and then of his compelling desire to share the gospel with others. Parley's brother William, however, was more impressed with Parley's material success and could not understand why he would give it all up to teach the gospel. William asked Parley, "This is your all. You have toiled years to obtain it, and why not now continue to enjoy it?" Parley responded, "I see plainly, you know but little of my circumstances since we parted 5 years ago, nor how vastly wealthy I have become. Why, sir, I have bank bills enough on the very best institutions in the world to sustain myself and my family while we live." Again, William questioned, "Well, I should like to see some of them. I hope they are genuine." Parley replied, "There is no doubt of that. They are true bills and founded on capital that will never fail, though heaven and earth should pass away." Parley then unlocked his treasury and took out a large pocketbook full of promissory notes like the following: "Whosoever shall forsake father or mother, brethren or sister, houses or lands, wife or children for my sake and the gospel's, shall receive 100-fold in this life and in the world to come everlasting." Parley explained to William that the words of Jesus Christ will not fail, and then he said, "I feel called upon by the Holy Ghost to forsake my house and home for the gospel's sake. I will do it, placing both feet on those promises with nothing else to rely on." Still not fully convinced, William left to do his business, and Parley made preparations for a mission which would only end with his life. Parley was not conformed to this world. With all his heart, he sought to both obtain and share those treasures that money cannot buy. Have you ever noticed how much more you prize something for which you have worked? Sometimes, when things are just given to you without any effort on your part, we do not appreciate their full value. The same principle applies to the gospel of Jesus Christ. If you were just handed the gospel, if you have never taken the time to ask yourself why it is so important, I challenge you to do so now. Ask yourself, why can the gospel of Jesus Christ bring us lasting peace? Why is there no other way to experience true joy? Why is it the source of those things of greatest worth? My dear brothers and sisters, the fullness of the gospel of Jesus Christ has been restored. No one will force us to accept this gift of inestimable value. Why? It is up to us to determine why it is important and give it the highest priority in our lives. All of us, whether a convert or lifetime member, have had to think through these things before. We may not remember the details, but we all participated in the council in heaven during the premortal life. The plan of happiness was presented by our Father in heaven. The Savior accepted his plan, and our agency was preserved. We were given a choice. Choice is a big word in our society today. People insist on the right to make a choice. We are determined to choose what we will do each hour of the day. However, choices without responsibility can bring heartache and adversity into our lives. The Savior believes in agency, and so must we. We are here today working out his plan of salvation. Do not let that which is most valuable slip away from you because you have not made a conscious choice to safeguard it. The Savior will not force us to seek for everything that money cannot buy, but he will lovingly guide. Napoleon Bonaparte drew some interesting conclusions about how the Savior leads with love. While in exile at St. Helena, Napoleon asked another man in his suit, "Can you tell me who Jesus Christ was?" Then Napoleon went on to say, "Let me tell you." Napoleon compared himself and other heroes of antiquity with Christ, and then showed how far Jesus surpassed them all. "I think I understand somewhat of human nature," said Napoleon, "and I tell you all these were men, and I am a man. But not one is like him. Jesus Christ was more than a man. Alexander, Caesar, Charlemagne, and myself founded great empires. But upon what did the creation of our genius depend? Upon force. Jesus alone founded his empire upon love, and to this very day, millions would die for him." Most of us sitting here today would say we were among those willing to die for the Savior. Would we not have defended him if we had been there that night he was sentenced to death? We would not have denied him. However, the Lord does not ask us to die for him. He asks us to live for him. We certainly chose in the premortal world to live for him, meaning to devote our lives here to him. He asks us to choose to follow his example, to love and serve one another. To the degree we accomplish this, we are valiant in our testimony of Jesus Christ. The prophet Joseph Smith taught us that when we were baptized, we left neutral ground, and we can never get back to it. If we choose not to follow the Savior's example, we are choosing to follow Satan. The promise of glory in the life to come is too great a gift to foolishly squander. President Harold B. Lee taught, "We must remember that we are here today to earn our eternal salvation, and we do not want to be like those foolhardy ones on the river above the Niagara Falls who were approaching the dangerous rapids. Despite warnings by the river guards to go toward safety before it was too late, and in complete disregard of the warnings, they laughed, they danced, they drank, they mocked, and they perished." Webster Dictionary gives us a clear definition of the word strategy, and it is a careful plan or method achieving an end. We each need strategies in our lives. How do we acquire these strategies or careful plan and make them a part of our lives? In Deuteronomy 5:27, we read, after Moses had received the Ten Commandments, the Israelites said, "We will hear the word of God, and then we will do it." Not in some distant future when life gets easier, but now, tonight, as we leave this meeting, I hope each of us can begin to make deposits on our spiritual bank accounts. If we are not continually building these assets of most worth, they soon become overdrawn, and we are left feeling hopeless and helpless. Money cannot buy love, Help for Happiness, or even what it did last year. Money may be used as a universal passport everywhere except heaven. If I ask you how to receive the best returns on your spiritual investments, I am sure you would know the answer.

for obtaining a life of lasting worth. This list is not intended to be complete, but it will give you a place to start. The first strategy, determine your plans for spiritual growth. Remember to say your prayers morning and night. In Alma 37:37, Alma instructs his son Helaman to counsel with the Lord in all thy doings, and he will direct thee for good. Yea, when thou liest down at night, lie down unto the Lord, that he may watch over you in your sleep. And when thou risest in the morning, let thy heart be full of thanks unto God. When you pray, have you ever considered not only pleading for help, but also reporting for duty? Ask for the Spirit of the Holy Ghost to guide you. If you will pray for direction and listen for promptings, you will become familiar with those promptings and learn to act on them. The gospel will come alive in your life. You will have more of those aha experiences that help you to see what really matters. Also, do not forget to read your scriptures. For the past 2 years, my husband and I discovered one of the best spiritual investment programs we have ever undertaken. We determined to read 2 chapters of scriptures together every day. It is not a matter of how busy we are. It's simply placing a high priority on reading the Word of the Lord on a daily basis. And what a difference doing this together has made. Greater harmony, peace, and insight have come into our marriage. We're all given 24 hours a day. Each of us can choose what we will do with them. Decide now to read your scriptures every day. I think we all can budget 10 to 15 minutes a day to find out what the Lord wants us to know. By committing to read just 2 chapters a day, you can read the Book of Mormon, the Doctrine and Covenants, the Pearl of Great Price in the New Testament in 1 year. It works. If you are reading as a couple, it is a great bonding experience. If you are reading alone, it is a great time to commune with the Holy Ghost. All investments in our spiritual growth lead to the keeping of covenants. More than 100 years ago, the prophet Brigham Young counseled the saints, "Now is the time to labor. Let the fire of the covenant burn in your hearts like flame unquenchable. And more recently, Elder M. Russell Ballard said, "Sometimes we are tempted to let our lives be governed more by convenience than by covenant. But there is no spiritual power in living by convenience. The power comes as we keep our covenants." As I have met and been inspired by saints the world over, I have seen what happens to people who keep their covenants. I have seen what happens when they take time to invest in their spiritual well-being. I have watched their lives change and their testimonies grow. 4 years ago, I was in Kiev, Ukraine, and the mission president's wife took me to the home of Katia Sarduk, a lovely young woman with 2 children. Katia had just joined the church, and her eyes sparkled as she told about her conversion. She loved her new faith and was so committed to living the gospel. As I left her home that day, I prayed that the fire of the covenant would continue to burn in her heart. I prayed that her children and her children's children would embrace the truth. I returned to Kiev just 2 months ago and wondered if I would see her again. I arrived for church meetings on Sunday. Soon, I was introduced to my interpreter, a lovely blonde woman with sparkling eyes who said, "Do you remember me?" Her countenance was even brighter than before. Katia Sarduk had grown in the gospel. She had invested in her spiritual well-being, and her joy was overflowing. I cannot help but wonder about the missionaries who taught her. Does the fire of the covenant still burn in their hearts? My dear brothers and sisters who have returned from missions, if the people you helped bring into the church were to see you today, would they recognize you? Would they

0: see a bright countenance when they look into your eyes? Are you praying, reading the scriptures, going to the temple, and otherwise investing in your spiritual well-being? With all my heart, I hope so. I hope that worldly concerns have not kept you from investing in eternity. The second strategy, serve others. Make unselfish investments that will produce spiritual dividends. In my personal life, I have found that when you give to others, what you give to others always pays dividends. Service to others is a wise investment. In Matthew 10:39, it says, "He that findeth his life shall lose it, and he that loseth his life for my sake shall find it." One wise young couple determined soon after their marriage that with every paycheck, they would delegate a portion to help others. Over the years, their ability to give enlarged with their ability to produce. And now they are among the most generous, charitable, and successful people I know. Service to others is the very essence of the gospel. Service brings joy as nothing else can. It develops our inner strength and helps us feel more grateful. Service brings us closer to our Father in heaven. In Matthew 25:40, the Savior teaches, "Inasmuch as ye have done it unto the least of these my brethren, ye have done it unto me." In our families, in our ward, in our own communities, we find countless opportunities for meaningful service. Recently, another financier was asked about his extraordinary success in life. His reply was, "I learned to place my basket where the apples fall." The Lord provided the organizations of the church for the purposes of filling our spiritual baskets. And as we serve others, blessings come into our own lives. We don't need to start a new program, establish a foundation, or enlist in all kinds of causes. But we do need to fulfill our callings as visiting teachers and home teachers and reach out to others in our own ward. We need to be kind to our roommates and family members. More than an activity or a project, service is a way of life. It is a way of being. Priesthood holders serve. Members of Relief Society serve. The Relief Society Declaration makes this clear. It says that we delight in service and good works, and we do. We want to fill our baskets and partake of the fruit of the tree of life. One group of young people from a college ward and a state steak institute class determined to spend a Super Saturday serving those in need. They started in the morning with baptism for the dead, and those who were endowed did an endowment session. There were 113 who turned out, and they spent the rest of the day making hygiene kits for humanitarian services. They provided 3,500 kits. Each kit contained two unbreakable combs, two toothbrushes, one tube of toothpaste, a bar of soap, one bottle of shampoo, one travel-type sewing kit, and a hand towel. These kits are sent out to orphanages, women's shelters, homeless shelters, and they are also used for emergency relief efforts. After this activity, the consensus of this youth group was that with every future activity, they needed to include a service project. If you have a humanitarian service center in your area, you can call ahead and make arrangements for a time you would be able to assist. There are needs to be met everywhere. There are bishop storehouses, canneries, and welfare farms. If you do not have these facilities in your area, look for ways you can be of service in your own communities. Organize your young people and check out orphanages, hospitals, and homeless shelters for possible ways you may be of service. Present a proposal to your priesthood leaders for their counsel and direction. An organization has been formed for several years where students have an opportunity to help in an orphanage in Quito, Ecuador. They help care and love the children. Prepare prepare food and will often spend nights with a child who is in the hospital in need of medical attention. In Bucharest, Romania, an estimated 65 young single adults gathered for a conference, studying the gospel and participating in community service. They donated blood to the local blood bank and spent time at a local orphanage. Participants at the blood drive received food credits that were used to purchase food to help a home for the elderly. More than 180 young single adults from Ontario, Montreal, Ottawa, New York, Michigan, and Ohio gathered to paint the fence surrounding the Toronto, Ontario temple grounds. From countries in what was formerly known as Yugoslavia, youth and young adults gathered in Slovenia for a three-day conference. The conference included a pizza party, secret friend assignments, dancing, and a service project. Be example. Look for needs. Make the world a better place. It will pay dividends in the future. The third strategy, cultivate humility. Remember your indebtedness to the Lord and never become indebted to the things of the world. No person can fully and completely discharge his debt to our Savior for what he has done for us, but we can make regular payments. As we give our will to him and do what he would have us do, we are showing appreciation for his gift of the atonement. One mission president I know talks about the obedient missionaries in his mission. He never indicates that he hopes his missionaries are obedient. He always speaks in the affirmative. Our missionaries are obedient. If for some reason he finds one doing something that is not appropriate, he corrects them immediately, reminds them of his expectations and the Lord's expectations of them, and then becomes their friend. Our Father in heaven will do the same. We can go to him and pour out our hearts, ask for forgiveness, and promise to do better. He will again become our personal friend. We never need to live outside his influence if we will be obedient and listen to his promptings. It is always best to avoid sin. None of us can avoid it altogether. We all draw upon the powers of the atonement. Sin can be compared to debt, which has been said to be like quicksand and just about as equally as hard to get out of. President Hinckley was speaking to missionaries, and he reminded them of what Sir Galahad said, "My strength is as the strength of 10, because my heart is pure." What is it that the Lord said? "Let virtue garnish thy thoughts unceasingly." That is the commandment of the Lord through modern revelation. Recently, a professor on this campus told me about two different students who came to him with confessions of cheating. Each had lied about completing reading assignments in order to receive a higher grade. As the days passed, both realized they had cheated themselves. This incident had plagued the conscience of one student, and she decided she must set things straight. The other was preparing for a mission and could not feel good about teaching others to keep the commandments and be honest. And so they sought for forgiveness, and inner peace was restored. Repentance is a priceless gift, bought with our Savior's sinless blood. No amount of money can buy the sweet peace that forgiveness brings, or the hope that we can change. We can overcome. Our lives can be rich and purposeful and happy and hopeful. The fourth strategy, evaluate your priorities. Examine your life's portfolio. What kind of returns are you receiving on your investments? Have you invested in that which you value most? The Lord has provided us with parents, leaders, and organizations of the church to assist us in developing standards to guide our lives. Almost without knowing it, we can be trapped by worldly lures and lose sight of eternal goals. All through the ages, prophets have sounded the warning. The love of money is the root of all evil, which, while some coveted after, they have erred from the faith and pierced themselves through with many sorrows. So periodically, we need to examine our life's portfolio and evaluate the kind of returns we are receiving. Or in other words, we need to evaluate the direction we are going and make adjustments where necessary. Do you feel good about who we are and have confidence in the decisions we are making? Do we have joy and peace in our hearts? Along with renewing our minds, spending more time on our knees, and reading the scriptures, we also go to places where we know we will be taught truth, then act upon the truth we are taught. That link many times is missing, the link of acting on what we hear or what we learn. And it is only as we act on those promptings that come to us as we attend any meetings or read and study the blessings that come to our lives through obedience that we can feel joy. Putting off renewing our minds or seeking the perfect will of God brings regret and many times great heartache. We live in a unique period in history. Here we are in a new millennium. You are beloved youth. Our Father in heaven is depending on each of us to do our part. In Relief Society, the declaration says we are beloved daughters of God and our lives have meaning, purpose, and direction. We dedicate ourselves to strengthening marriages. That includes preparation for families and homes. We find nobility in motherhood and joy in womanhood. We rejoice in blessings of the temple, understand our divine destiny, and strive for exaltation. We know who we are, and we have total truth to guide us. We can change. We can overcome. We have the Savior to assist us, and He proves so many times that He can change people's lives. Look how He changed Peter. Look how He changed Mary Magdalene. He gave sight to those who could not see. He healed the lame, and He can heal us too. He can make our lives rich and purposeful if we will give our will to Him. Evil multiplies by the response it seeks to provoke. And when I return evil for evil, I engender corruption myself. The chain of evil is broken for good when a pure and loving heart absorbs a hurt and forbears to hurt in return. The forgiveness of Christ bears no grudge. The love of Christ allows no offense to endure. The compassion of Christ embraces all things and draws them toward Himself. Deep within every child of God, the light of Christ resides, guiding, comforting, and purifying the heart that turns to Him. In the new lesson manual for Relief Society and priesthood meetings this year, President Harold B. Lee gave us this great example. In a meeting, he listened to a young girl's heartwarming testimony. Her father was afflicted with what the doctors had pronounced was an incurable malady. To his wife one morning, this stricken father, after a night of pain and suffering, had said with great feeling, "I am so thankful today." "For what?" she asked. He replied, "For God's giving me the privilege of one more day with you. Today, I desire with all my heart that all within the sound of this broadcast would likewise thank God for one more day." "For what?" "The opportunity to take care of some unfinished business, to repent, to right some wrongs, to influence for good some wayward child, to reach out to someone who cries for help. Thank God for one more day to prepare to meet Him." Can we each find something for which we need to repent? Are we working on overcoming that weakness? Do we need to correct some wrongs or misunderstandings? Can we influence some person who we see making wrong choices? Are we grateful for this day, one more day, to prepare in every way to meet God? I believe that each of us can be renewed in mind and spirit as we sincerely seek for those things that money cannot buy. We must want to do His will and gain the knowledge necessary to act accordingly. In other words, we need to put Him first in all the decisions that we make. Each of us need to ask ourselves, are we ready? Are we ready to have the kind of experiences that are life-changing and exhilarating? Are our hearts and minds pure? The way we choose to spend each day of our lives will dictate the direction we will go and the joys that will fulfill our lives now and for all eternity. The date of September 11, 2001 will be a date forever chiseled in the stone recesses of our memory. At the October General Conference, President Hinckley lamented the state of the world. A prophet of God essentially said to us, "These are perilous, precarious, fragile, and dangerous times. But are we without hope?" Absolutely not. As President Hinckley states, "Our safety lies in repentance. Our strength comes of obedience to the commandments of God." My dear brothers and sisters, lay up for yourselves a treasure in heaven, yea, which is eternal, and which fadeth not away, yea, that ye may have that precious gift of eternal life. No other gift is greater. Of this I humbly bear testimony, with grateful hearts, with confidence in each of you to accomplish this. And I say this in the name of Jesus Christ. Amen.
1: You've been listening to Mary Ellen Smoot speaking at a CES fireside given February 3rd, 2002. May we remember how much our Heavenly Father and His Son love us. From the Church of Jesus Christ of Latter-day Saints.
2: We now present Bishop Gerald Kasang speaking at the 188th Annual General Conference of the Church of Jesus Christ of Latter-day Saints.
3: While preparing for the construction of the magnificent Paris France Temple, I had an experience I will never forget. In 2010, when property for the temple was found, the city mayor asked to meet with us to know more about our church. This meeting was a critical step in obtaining a building permit. We meticulously prepared a presentation that included several impressive pictures of Latter-day Saint temples. My most fervent hope was that their architectural beauty would persuade the mayor to support our project. To my surprise, the mayor indicated that rather than reviewing our presentation, he and his team preferred to conduct their own investigation to find out what kind of church we were. The following months, we were invited back to hear a report given by a city councilor who also happened to be a professor of religious history. She said, "Above all else, we wanted to understand who the members of your church are. First, we attended one of your sacrament meetings. We sat at the back of the chapel and carefully observed the people in the congregation and what they were doing. Then we met with your neighbors, those who live around your stake center, and we asked them what kind of people you Mormons are. So, what are your conclusions?" I asked, feeling a little bit of anxiety. She replied, "We discovered that the Church of Jesus Christ of Latter-day Saints is the closest to Jesus Christ's original church than any other church we know of." I almost objected by saying, "That's not completely accurate. It's not the church that is closest, it is the Church of Jesus Christ. The same church, the true church." But I restrained myself and instead offered a silent prayer of gratitude. The mayor then advised us that based on their findings, he and his team had no objections to the construction of a temple in their community. Today, when I think about that miraculous experience, I feel grateful for the mayor's wisdom and spirit of discernment. He knew that the key to understanding the church is not to see it through the outward appearance of its buildings or even as a well-organized institution, but through its millions of faithful members who strive each day to follow the example of Jesus Christ. The definition of the church might be derived from a passage in the Book of Mormon that states, "And they," meaning the lost disciples, "who were baptized in the name of Jesus, were called the Church of Christ." In other words, the church is all about people. It is all about you, the Lord's disciples, those who love and follow him, and who have taken his name upon them by covenant. President Russell M. Nelson once likened the church to a nice automobile. We all love it when our vehicle is clean and shiny. But the car's purpose is not to stand out as an attractive machine. It is to move the people in the car. In the same manner, we as members of the church appreciate having beautiful places of worship that are clean and well-maintained. And we also enjoy having well-functioning programs. But these are merely support systems. Our sole aim is to invite each son and daughter of God to come unto Christ and to guide him or her along the covenant path. Nothing is more important. Our work is all about people and covenants. Isn't it wonderful that the name given by Revelation to the restored church binds together the two most important elements in each gospel covenant? First is the name Jesus Christ. This church belongs to him, and his sanctifying atonement and covenants are the only pathway to salvation and exaltation. The second name refers to us, the saints, or in other words, his witnesses and his disciples. I learned the importance of focusing on people when I served as a stake president in France. At the beginning of my service, I had in mind some very ambitious goals for the stake: the creation of new wards, the building of new meeting houses, and even the construction of a temple in our area. When I was released 6 years later, not one of these objectives had been achieved. This could have felt like a complete failure, except that during the course of those 6 years, my objectives had become quite different. As I sat on the stand on the day of my release, I was overwhelmed by a profound sense of gratitude and accomplishment. I looked at the faces of the hundreds of members in attendance. I could recall a spiritual experience connected with each one of them. There were those brothers and sisters who had entered the waters of baptism, those for whom I had signed their first recommends, so they could receive the sacred ordinances of the temple, and those young people and couples I had set apart or released as full-time missionaries. There were many others to whom I had ministered as they were going through trials and adversity in their lives. I felt intense brotherly love for each of them. I had found pure joy in serving them and rejoiced in their increased loyalty and faith to the Savior. President M. Russell Ballard taught, quote, "What is most important in our church responsibilities is not the statistics that are reported, or the meetings that are held, but whether or not individual people minister to one at a time, just as the Savior did, have been lifted and encouraged and ultimately changed." Close quote. My dear brothers and sisters, are we active in the gospel, or are we merely busy in the church? The key is to follow the example of the Savior in all things. If we do that, we will naturally focus on saving individuals rather than performing tasks and implementing programs. Have you ever asked yourself what it would be like if the Savior visited your ward or branch next Sunday? What would he do? Would he be worried to know if the visual aids were good enough or if the chairs were positioned properly in the classroom? Or would he find someone he could love, teach, and bless? Perhaps he would seek out a new member or a friend to welcome, a sick brother or sister in need of comfort, or a wavering young person who needed to be lifted and encouraged. What classes would Jesus visit? I wouldn't be surprised if he visited the primary children first. He would probably kneel down and speak to them eye to eye. He would express his love to them, tell them stories, congratulate them on their drawings, and testify of his Father in heaven. His attitude would be simple, genuine, and without affectation. Can we do likewise? I promise you that as you strive to be on the Lord's agenda, nothing will become more important than finding those people you can help and bless. At church, you will focus on teaching individuals and touching their hearts. Your concern will be to foster a spiritual experience rather than organize a perfect activity, to minister to your fellow members rather than checking a box for the number of visits you've made. It will not be about you, but about them, whom we call our brothers and our sisters. Sometimes we talk about going to church, but the church is more than a building or a particular place. It is just as real and alive in the humblest of dwellings in the most remote areas of the world as it is here at church headquarters in Salt Lake City. The Lord himself said, "For where two or three are gathered together in my name, there am I in the midst of them." We take the church with us wherever we go, to work, to school, on vacation, and especially in our homes. Our very presence and influence can be enough to make wherever we find ourselves a holy place. I remember a conversation I had with a friend who is not a member of our faith. He was surprised to learn that any worthy man in our church could receive the priesthood. He asked, "But how many priesthood holders you have in your ward?" I answered, "Between 30 and 40. Perplexed, he continued, "In my congregation, we only have one priest. Why do you need so many priests on Sunday morning?" Intrigued by his question, I felt inspired to reply, "I agree with you. I don't think we need that many priesthood holders at church on Sunday. But we do need a priesthood holder in every home. And when there is no priesthood in the home, other priesthood holders are called upon to watch over and minister to that family. Ours is not just a Sunday church. Our worship continues each day of the week, wherever we are and in whatever we do. Our homes, in particular, are the primary sanctuaries of our faith. It is most often in our homes that we pray, that we bless, we study, we teach the Word of God, and we serve with pure love. I can testify from personal experience that our homes are sacred places where the Spirit can abound, as much as, and sometimes even more, than in our formal places of worship. I bear witness that this church is the Church of Jesus Christ. Its strength and vitality come from the daily actions of millions of his disciples who strive each day to follow his supreme example by caring for others. Christ lives, and he directs this church. President Russell M. Nelson is the prophet whom he has chosen to lead and guide us in our days. Of these things I testify in the name of Jesus Christ. Amen.
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0: We welcome you again to Past Impressions, a program that looks at the history of The Church of Jesus Christ of Latter-day Saints, people, places, events, and important issues associated with church history. I'm Brent Topp, your host, chairman of the Department of Church History and Doctrine at Brigham Young University. And with me today is our guest, Brother Larry Morris, the senior editor of the Joseph Smith Papers Project in the Church History Department here in Salt Lake City. Larry, welcome, and we're glad to have you with us today.
1: Thanks. It's really good to be here.
0: Larry is one of our scholars that has written and researched a great deal on Oliver Cowdery particularly, but the witnesses of the Book of Mormon in particular. And in the episodes that we talk about today, we want to talk about the witnesses to the Book of Mormon. And so, Larry, why don't we start by talking about how did Joseph Smith get the idea of witnesses, and what do we know about the process by which witnesses came about?
1: You know, certainly Joseph Smith frequently draws on the Bible, and the Bible emphasizes the need for two or three witnesses to testify of various things. So I don't think Joseph Smith mentioned that explicitly, but I believe that would certainly be a source of inspiration for the idea of having witnesses. And then, you know, early in 1829, when some of the early sections of the DNC were being received, like Section 5, for example, Joseph Smith was inspired to mention witnesses who would testify of the Book of Mormon.
0: So how did he select them, or how did he go about deciding that there were to be witnesses? As you mentioned, that in Bible, the Lord says, out of the mouth of two or three witnesses shall be the truth be established. The Book of Mormon, as they're translating the Book of Mormon, they come across something about witnesses. Then the revelation, as you mentioned in Section 5, so it comes into his mind that we've got to have witnesses, but how does he... I don't think he put up on a job board a call for applications,
1: right,
0: for it. So how does he come to know the witnesses?
1: Well, you know, Martin Harris was one of the first people outside the Smith family to help Joseph Smith. And in 1827, when Joseph received the plates and he started being harassed by the neighbors, Martin Harris was the one who stepped in and helped Joseph and gave him $50 so he and Emma could make the move down to Harmony and kind of start the translation in a more peaceful setting.
0: Mm-hmm.
1: So he was a friend of the family, at least by 1827, probably earlier. And he prayed about Joseph Smith and basically became converted in 1827, that Joseph Smith really was an authentic prophet.
0: And he certainly had a financial investment in it that caused even some difficulties or challenges even within his own home.
1: Oh, you bet.
0: And so he's invested blood, sweat, tears, and dollars
1: in
0: this process.
1: And $50, that to us, it sounds like kind of a nice gesture, but it was probably more like $400 or $500
0: mm-hmm.
1: in our spending power, you know. And he did stick with Joseph, even though his wife became quite hostile.
0: Mm-hmm.
1: And even after Martin Harris lost the 116 pages and he was reprimanded by the Lord, he still stayed loyal and kind of kept on testifying of the Book of Mormon.
0: Yeah, we've talked a little bit about Oliver Cowdery in previous episodes, and Oliver was involved in the translation process and was with Joseph. So I think it makes a lot of sense that Oliver, as kind of a second elder, as he will become to be called, and with Joseph in the Susquehanna with the great miracles that took place there, it would make sense that he would be a witness. But
1: yes.
0: How does David Whitmer get involved in the process? What do we know about him and the Whitmer family?
1: Well, the Whitmers were very respected citizens who lived down in Fayette Township, south of Waterloo. You know, it's about 30 miles from Palmyra. And in the fall of 1828, about the same time that Oliver Cowdery started teaching school in the Manchester district, he met David Whitmer in Palmyra. David Whitmer was there on some kind of business, and the two of them struck up a friendship, and they had a mutual interest in this story of the gold plates. And both of them started investigating and talking to neighbors, and both of them got quite interested in the story of Joseph Smith, even though they hadn't met Joseph Smith at that time. And they kind of communicated back and forth through letters, reporting on what they had learned. And when Oliver Cowdery became closely acquainted with the Smith family, he let David Whitmer know that. And so David Whitmer had been an interested party. And when Samuel Smith and Oliver Cowdery left Manchester and went down to Harmony, Pennsylvania, in the spring of 1829, they stopped at the Whitmer home in Fayette and kind of gave a report. And Oliver told David that he would let him know how things were going. And so as the translation was proceeding down in Pennsylvania, Oliver Cowdery wrote a couple of letters to David Whitmer telling him what was happening. And David Whitmer kind of expressed his support. And eventually, Joseph and Oliver left Pennsylvania and went up to the Whitmer home to finish the translation in June of 1829. So David Whitmer had been very supportive.
0: Interesting. You're listening to Past Impressions on the Mormon Channel. I'm Brent Topp, and with me today is our guest, Larry Mora, senior editor of the Joseph Smith Papers Project in the Church History Department. Larry, we talked about Martin Harris and Oliver Cowdery and David Whitmer and their involvement in supporting the prophet Joseph Smith in the translation process, both literally helping out with the translation process and then emotionally and financially supporting. And so we've talked that revelation is what directed the prophet Joseph Smith to select these three witnesses. What do we know about the circumstances surrounding the actual event or events whereby they become eyewitnesses and ear witnesses to this great process?
1: In June of 1829, Joseph and Oliver were finishing the translation of the Book of Mormon there at the Whitmer home in Fayette Township, New York. And about the same time that the translation was finished, probably in late June, Joseph informed Oliver and David and Martin that they would be privileged to see the plates, and the four of them left the Whitmer home and went out into the nearby woods and kind of prepared themselves and prayed and expected a manifestation, but nothing happened. And Martin Harris said that his state of mind was probably the cause of this, and he withdrew. And at that time,
0: what do you think he means by that? The state of mind, or do you think it's linked back to the loss of the 116 pages, or is there something else that's going on at that particular time?
1: He doesn't say exactly, but he appears to be kind of having doubts.
0: Okay.
1: And so he withdrew, and at that time, David Whitmer gave a detailed description of the angel Moroni appearing and presenting not only the Book of Mormon plates, but several other artifacts related to the Book of Mormon, such as the brass plates, the Liahona, and the Urim and Thummim, and the Sword of Laban.
0: Hmm.
1: And so they saw all of these artifacts on a table.
0: Now, how did that work? Does David Whitmer describe that as a vision? Does the table come down from heaven? Is it actually how does he describe the event?
1: He certainly describes it as a physical, empirical event, that they were seeing real objects and a real angel, rather than just seeing it in their mind's eye, so to speak. You know, he's very emphatic about it being a physical experience.
0: And Martin is not there at this
1: moment. That's correct. And they hear the voice of God declaring that the Book of Mormon has been translated by the gift and power of God and is true. Well, after that experience, Joseph went and found Martin, and then he and Martin had a similar experience. So,
0: was it just Joseph and Martin, or were the other two with them in the second manifestation, or how did that work?
1: The second experience was just Joseph and Martin Harris.
0: Okay.
1: And the testimony of the three witnesses, of course, has been printed in every copy of the Book of Mormon. You know, 100 million plus copies have been printed. And if you look carefully at the testimony of the three witnesses, you see that their purpose is to testify of the truthfulness of the Book of Mormon. And they say, we also know that they, meaning the plates, have been translated by the gift and power of God, for his voice hath declared it unto us, wherefore we know of a surety that the work is true. So they mentioned seeing the plates, but the main part of their testimony deals with the spiritual truth of the Book of Mormon and the testimony of the Savior and of our Father in heaven.
0: What role did the witnesses have after that? So they go and they write this incredible testimony, and then what role do they have with the establishment of the church, or is basically their job done at that point to be these eye and ear witnesses of the miraculous power of the translation process and the divinity of the Book of Mormon? What happens with them thereafter?
1: Well, certainly they continued to testify of the Book of Mormon, but they also had prominent roles in the early organization of the church.
0: Okay.
1: Oliver Cowdery, of course, was assistant president of the church, and Martin Harris was a very influential missionary. But I believe in 1835 is one of the most significant things that they did, was when the three of them selected the first Quorum of the 12 Apostles.
0: We're talking today on Past Impressions with Larry Morris, senior editor of the Joseph Smith Papers Project in the Church History Department here at Church Headquarters. We're talking about the witnesses of the Book of Mormon and particularly the three witnesses. And Larry, you mentioned there the significance not only of the 1829 event associated with the vision, the visitation of Moroni, the actual tangible witness of the plates, the Liahona, the sword of Laban, the Urim and Thummim, tangible things that the witnesses were able to see and handle. You mentioned about the role in 1835. I find it interesting, as you mentioned, that with regards to the Quorum of the 12 Apostles, in 1835, we have that great revelation establishing the Quorum of the 12 Apostles, the Quorum of the 70 as the and the First Presidency as the presiding quorums of the church. And the three witnesses are fulfilling a role that had happened 6 years earlier. In Doctrine and Covenants, section 18, the Lord reveals to the prophet Joseph Smith in a revelation directed specifically to David Whitmer, but implicitly to Oliver Cowdery and Martin Harris. Martin Harris is involved in the process with section 19 of the Doctrine and Covenants, but I've always found that really fascinating that in that revelation, in identifying the witnesses to the Book of Mormon and talking about their role, and in fact, it's interesting that even David Whitmer in section 18 is referred to as an apostle. And we know that Oliver Cowdery is an apostle in that way, but the word apostle is always linked with witness. And they are given the charge to seek out and find the Quorum of the 12 Apostles. So as you pointed out, in 1835, they are the ones that select the Quorum of the 12 Apostles under the inspiration of the Lord. And so what does that mean to us in the church today and the priesthood?
1: Well, I think it shows you how important the Book of Mormon is, that the three witnesses would be selected to choose and ordain the 12 apostles.
0: Yeah.
1: And they did ordain them. And, of course, if you're talking about the line of authority, it would go, any of us who hold the Melchizedek priesthood, our line of authority would eventually go back to the three witnesses.
0: And it's directly linked to those revelations that were given to the Joseph Smith of having witnesses to the Book of Mormon and the whole process of standing as witnesses. I think it's fascinating. I have to admit that I was probably a little older when I realized why the three witnesses were in my line of authority. And we forget that it was very much part of this whole plan and links back to the witnessing of the Book of Mormon.
1: That's right. And, of course, Oliver Cowdery was with Joseph Smith when Peter and James and John appeared to them and ordained them to the Melchizedek priesthood.
0: Isn't that fascinating that every major event and major revelation and major restoration is always accompanied by multiple witnesses? I think that is something
1: that's very
0: significant that the Lord is telling us. Let's talk a little bit about what happens even after 1835, but let's talk about these three witnesses that play such a significant, important role in bearing witness of the Book of Mormon and also as leading figures in the Restoration in those years. What do they do, and how is their witness continued to be broadcast, that's in quotation marks, broadcast throughout the world in their day?
1: All three of them continued to testify of their experience with the plates, and David Whitmer left a very impressive testimony. He, with several other of the eight witnesses, were in Missouri in the early 1830s, and they were victims of severe persecution. And we have an account of David Whitmer being tarred and feathered with several other church leaders, and the commanding officer of the militia threatened them with instant death unless they denied the Book of Mormon and confessed it to be a fraud.
0: Hmm.
1: And a witness said, David Whitmer hereupon lifted up his hands and bore witness that the Book of Mormon was the Word of God. The mob then let them go.
0: Huh.
1: That's just one example of how true David Whitmer was to his testimony.
0: Wow. Now, how do we reconcile that each of those three witnesses becomes disaffected with the church in some way? Here they've had this incredible experience of seeing Moroni, hearing the voice of God, handling the plates, and seeing the tangible objects associated with the Nephites and the translation of the book. And yet each of them disaffects from the church and the prophet Joseph Smith in some way. How do we reconcile that, and what impact does that have on their witnesses?
1: Well, that's a very good question. You know, at first I think a person tends to wonder how that could happen and whether or not it makes us question their testimony. But as I've thought about it, I believe they are actually better witnesses of the Book of Mormon, because during the persecution of 1837 and 1838, both in Kirtland and in Missouri, all three of them became disaffected from the church and cut off from the church.
0: Mm-hmm.
1: So at that point, when they've...
0: But nothing to do with... It wasn't because of the Book of Mormon or... I mean, it was not that caused them to be offended in any way. So
1: it was largely disagreements they had with certain administrative decisions made by the prophet. And so at that point, when they've been disaffected and they've actually been cut off from the church, they have every motivation to make it known if the Book of Mormon was a fraud.
0: Today we're talking with Larry Morris, senior editor of the Joseph Smith Papers Project in the Church History Department, and we're talking about the witnesses of the Book of Mormon. Larry, you talked about how the Book of Mormon witnesses, David Whitmer, Oliver Cowdery, and Martin Harris, how each of them at various times became disaffected with the church, but that in some ways that actually gives even greater credibility and reliability to their witnesses. Why don't you expand on that and tell us some of the experiences of those witnesses, even when they were out of the church?
1: One that's really impressed me is the story of Thomas B. Marsh. He was president of the Quorum of the Twelve, you know. And in 1838 in Missouri, Thomas B. Marsh became disaffected from the church and left the church. And after that, he had an opportunity to meet Oliver and David. And they, by that time, had both been excommunicated. And this is what Thomas B. Marsh said. I inquired seriously of David if it was true that he had seen the angel according to his testimony as one of the witnesses of the Book of Mormon. He replied, as sure as there is a God in heaven, he saw the angel according to his testimony in that book. I interrogated Oliver Cowdery in the same manner, who answered me similarly.
0: Hmm.
1: So even in the midst of this personal conflict they had with Joseph Smith, they were still reaffirming their testimony of the Book of Mormon.
0: Wow. And you know, I find it fascinating that if this was all a fraud, they would have had the greatest reason whatsoever to turn on Joseph at that point. It would have been so easy to say it was all made up. And yet, not only did they not turn on him, in some respects, I know David Whitmer would become incensed if anybody would ever question his testimony. And there were lots of people that would try to get him to deny it or to back away from it, and David just wouldn't go that way.
1: Oh, that's right. You know, David Whitmer spent the last decades of his life in Missouri. That's the hotbed of anti-Mormonism. He was a respected member of the community in Richmond, Missouri, and it's really not in his self-interest to keep proclaiming the truthfulness of the Book of Mormon.
0: Mm-hmm.
1: And yet, he makes himself available to newspaper reporters, and the word kind of gets around about him. And frequently, newspaper reporters come to Richmond and interview him in great detail about the Book of Mormon. And so over and over, he keeps relating the story of the angel in the plates and basically burying his testimony of the truthfulness.
0: Multiple witnesses of the Book of Mormon. What became of the witnesses? You mentioned that David Whitmer ends up in Missouri or stays in Missouri. What do we know that happens with David Whitmer, Martin Harris? We've talked a little bit about Oliver Cowdery, but particularly Whitmer and Harris.
1: You bet. Well, as we mentioned previously, Oliver Cowdery was out of the church for about 10 years, and he was rebaptized in the late 1840s, and he died probably of tuberculosis in 1850. He was planning on coming to Utah, but wasn't able to come because of poor health. But right on his deathbed, he was testifying of the truthfulness of the Book of Mormon. David Whitmer lived in Missouri, and he died in 1888. He was in his 80s, and he was the last of the three witnesses, or the eight witnesses, to die. And of course, he was reaffirming his testimony right up to the end. Martin Harris was the one who lived the longest. He died when he was 92, and he stayed in Kirtland for 30 years and gave tours of the Kirtland Temple and was always bearing his testimony of the Book of Mormon. Finally came to Utah in 1873, you know, when he was 90 years old, and he was constantly bearing testimony of his experience with the plates. And there's something very interesting happened with Martin Harris that has a close link with our leaders today. And that is Martin Harris, right before he died, he bore his testimony to a young man named William Pilkington. And William Pilkington, throughout his life, told of his experiences with Martin Harris. And when Elder L. Tom Perry of the current Quorum of the Twelve was a young man, he heard William Pilkington give his account of hearing Martin Harris's
0: wow.
1: testimony. So that's how close we are to the three witnesses.
0: Isn't that interesting? We think of that being so long ago, so far away, and yet it's really just one generation.
1: That's right.
0: Removed, in a way that current people in the church heard witnesses of the witnesses bear testimony.
1: That's right.
0: Well, Larry, as we bring this to a close, what would you say is the most significant thing that has come to you as you have researched the historical documents and the testimonies and witnesses of the witnesses of the Book of Mormon?
1: Well, for me personally,

0: And to me, their witness of the Book of Mormon is a very powerful testimony that really can't be ignored.
1: Yeah, I agree with you. And I add my second witness to your witness that to me, those witnesses at the front of that Book of Mormon and that declaration is an evidence of the truthfulness of the Book of Mormon that cannot be ignored. And that no matter what attacks are given against the Book of Mormon or against the church, that you can argue with the doctrine, you can argue with all of the different things, but you cannot dismiss those incredible declarations of belief and witnesses. And thank you so much, Larry, for highlighting and sharing with us your knowledge about the three witnesses of the Book of Mormon. I'm Brent Topp, and you've been listening to Past Impression. We look forward to having you join us in future programs. Thank you.

Jesus the Christ by James E. Talmadge, read by Bradley Ross. Chapter 38, The Apostolic Ministry. Matthias ordained to the apostleship. After witnessing the Lord's ascension from Olivet, the 11 apostles returned to Jerusalem filled with joy and thoroughly suffused with the spirit of adoring worship, both in the temple and in a certain upper room, which was their usual place of meeting. They continued in prayer and supplication, often in association with other disciples, including Mary, the mother of the Lord, some of her sons, and the little sisterhood of faithful women who had ministered to Jesus in Galilee and followed him thence to Jerusalem and to Calvary. The disciples, most of whom had been dispersed by the tragic events of that last and fateful Passover, had gathered again with renewed and fortified faith about the great fact of the Lord's resurrection. Christ had become the firstfruits of them that slept, the first begotten of the dead, and the firstborn of the race to rise from death to immortality. They knew that not only had the grave been compelled to give up the body of their Lord, but that a way had been provided for the striking of the fetters of death from every soul. Immediately following the resurrection of the Lord Jesus, many righteous ones who had slept in the tomb had been resurrected and had appeared in Jerusalem, revealing themselves unto many. The universality of the resurrection of the dead was soon to become a prominent feature of apostolic teaching. The first official act undertaken by the apostles was the filling of the vacancy in the Council of the Twelve, occasioned by the apostasy and suicide of Judas Iscariot. Sometime between the ascension of Christ and the Feast of Pentecost, when the 11 and other disciples, in all about 120, were together, with one accord in prayer and supplication, Peter laid the matter before the assembled church, pointing out that the fall of Judas had been foreseen, and citing the psalmist's invocation, "Let his habitation be desolate, and let no man dwell therein, and his bishopric let another take." Peter affirmed the necessity of completing the apostolic quorum, and he thus set forth the qualifications essential in the one who should be ordained to the holy apostleship. "Wherefore of these men which have companied with us all the time that the Lord Jesus went in and out among us, beginning from the baptism of John, unto that same day that he was taken up from us, must one be ordained to be a witness with us of his resurrection?" Two faithful disciples were nominated by the 11, Joseph, Barsabas, and Matthias. In earnest supplication, the assembly besought the Lord to indicate whether either of these men, and if so which, was to be chosen for the exalted office. Then they gave forth their lots, and the lot fell upon Matthias, and he was numbered with the 11 apostles. The proceeding throughout is deeply significant and instructive. The 11 fully realized that on them lay the responsibility, and in them was vested the authority, to organize and develop the Church of Christ. That the council or quorum of the apostles was limited to a membership of 12, and that the new apostle, like themselves, must be competent to testify in special and personal witness concerning the earthly ministry, death, and resurrection of

0: the Lord Jesus. The selection of Matthias was accomplished in a general assembly of the primitive church, and while the nominations were made by the apostles, all present appear by implication to have had a voice in the matter of installation. The principle of authoritative administration through common consent of the membership, so impressively exemplified in the choosing of Matthias, was followed, a few weeks later, by the selection of 7 men of honest report, full of the Holy Ghost and wisdom, who, having been sustained by a vote of the church, were set apart to a special ministry by the laying on of the apostles' hands. The bestowal of the Holy Ghost. At the time of Pentecost, which fell on the 50th day after the Passover, and therefore at this particular recurrence, about 9 days after Christ's ascension, the apostles were all with one accord in one place, engaged in their customary devotions, and waiting as instructed, until they would be endowed with a particular bestowal of power from on high. The promised baptism by fire and the Holy Ghost befell them on that day. Suddenly there came a sound from heaven as of a rushing mighty wind, and it filled all the house where they were sitting. And there appeared unto them cloven tongues, like as a fire, and it sat upon each of them. And they were all filled with the Holy Ghost, and began to speak with other tongues, as the Spirit gave them utterance. The sound from heaven as a rushing mighty wind was heard abroad, and a multitude gathered about the place. The visible manifestation of cloven tongues, as like as a fire, by which each of the 12 was invested, was seen by those within the house, but apparently not by the gathering crowds. The apostles spoke to the multitude, and a great miracle was wrought, by which every man heard them speak in his own language. For the apostles, now richly gifted, spake in many tongues, as the Holy Ghost, by whom they had been endowed, gave them utterance. There were present men from many lands and of many nations, and their languages were diverse. In amazement, some of them said, "Behold, are not all these which speak Galileans? And how hear we every man in our own tongue, wherein we were born?" While many were impressed by the preternatural ability of the brethren, others in mocking tones said the men were drunken. This instance of satanic prompting to inconsiderate speech is especially illustrative of inconsistency and rash ineptitude. Strong drink gives to no man wisdom, it steals away his senses, and makes of him a fool. Then Peter, as the president of the 12, stood up and proclaimed in behalf of himself and his brethren, "Ye men of Judea, and all ye that dwell at Jerusalem, be this known unto you, and hearken to my words. For these are not drunken as ye suppose, seeing it is but the 3rd hour of the day." It was the Jewish custom, particularly on festival days, to abstain from food and drink until after the morning service in synagogue, which was held about the 3rd hour, or 9 o'clock in the forenoon. The apostle cited ancient prophecy embodying the promise of Jehovah that he would pour out his Spirit upon all flesh, so that wonders would be wrought, even as those were present witnessed. Then boldly did Peter testify of Jesus of Nazareth, whom he characterized as a man approved of God among you by miracles and wonders and signs, which God did by him in the midst of you, as ye yourselves also know. And reminding them in accusing earnestness of the awful crime to which they had been in some degree parties, he continued, "Him being delivered by the determinate counsel and foreknowledge of God, ye have taken, and by wicked hands have crucified and slain, whom God hath raised up, having loosed the pains of death, because it was not possible that he should be holden of it." Citing the inspired outburst of the psalmist, who had sung in jubilant measure of the soul that should not be left in hell, and of the flesh that should not see corruption, he showed the application of these scriptures to the Christ, and fearlessly affirmed, "This Jesus hath God raised up, whereof we are all witnesses. Therefore, being by the right hand of God exalted, and having received of the Father the promise of the Holy Ghost, he hath shed forth this, which ye now see and hear." With increasing fervency, fearing neither derision nor violence, and driving home to the hearts of his enthralled listeners the fearful fact of their guilt, Peter proclaimed, as in voice of thunder, "Therefore let all the house of Israel know assuredly that God hath made that same Jesus, whom ye have crucified, both Lord and Christ." The power of the Holy Ghost could not be resisted. To every earnest soul it carried conviction. They that heard were pricked in their hearts, and in contrition cried out to the apostles, "Men and brethren, what shall we do?" Now that they were prepared for the message of salvation, it was given without reserve. "Repent," answered Peter, "and be baptized, every one of you, in the name of Jesus Christ, for the remission of sins, and ye shall receive the gift of the Holy Ghost. For the promise is unto you, and to your children, and to all that are afar off, even as many as the Lord our God shall call." To the apostles' testimony, to the exhortation and warning, the people responded with profession of faith and repentance. Their joy was comparable to that of the spirits in prison, to whom the disembodied Christ had borne the authoritative word of redemption and salvation. Those who repented and confessed their belief in Christ at that memorable Pentecost were received into the church by baptism, to the number of about 3,000. That their conversion was genuine and not the effect of a passing enthusiasm, that they were literally born again through baptism into a newness of life, is evidenced by the fact that they endured in the faith. And they continued steadfastly in the apostles' doctrine and fellowship, and in breaking of bread and in prayers. So devoted were these early converts, so richly blessed with the outpouring of the Holy Ghost was the church in those days, that the members voluntarily disposed of their individual possessions and had all things in common. To them, faith in the Lord Jesus Christ was of greater worth than the wealth of earth. Among them, there was nothing called mine or thine, but all things were theirs in the Lord. Signs and wonders followed the apostles, and the Lord added to the church daily such as should be saved. Through the bestowal of the Holy Ghost, the apostles had become changed men. As made clear to them by the Spirit of truth, the Scriptures constituted a record of preparation for the events to which they were special and ordained witnesses. Peter, who but a few weeks earlier had quailed before a serving maid, now spoke openly, fearing none. Seeing once a lame beggar at the gate beautiful which led into the temple court, he took the afflicted one by the hand, saying, "Silver and gold have I none, but such as I have give I thee. In the name of Jesus Christ of Nazareth, rise up and walk." The man was healed and leaped in the exuberance of his newly found strength. Then he went with Peter and John to the temple, praising God aloud. An amazed crowd, which grew to include about 5,000 men, gathered around the apostles in Solomon's porch, and Peter, observing their wonderment, seized on the occasion to preach to them Jesus the crucified. He ascribed all praise for the miracle to the Christ whom the Jews had delivered up to be slain, and in unambiguous accusation declared, "The God of Abraham and of Isaac and of Jacob, the God of our fathers, hath glorified his Son Jesus, whom ye delivered up, and denied him in the presence of Pilate, when he was determined to let him go. But ye denied the Holy One and the Just, and desired a murderer to be granted unto you, and killed the Prince of Life, whom God hath raised from the dead, whereof we are witnesses." In merciful recognition of the ignorance in which they had sinned, he exhorted them to expiatory penitence, crying, "Repent ye, therefore, and be converted, that your sins may be blotted out when the times of refreshing shall come from the presence of the Lord, and he shall send Jesus Christ, which before was preached unto you, whom the heaven must receive until the times of restitution of all things, which God hath spoken by the mouth of all his holy prophets since the world began." There was no encouragement to a belief that their sins could be annulled by wordy profession. A due season of repentance was their privilege, if so be they would believe. As Peter and John thus testified, the priests and the captain of the temple, together with the ruling Sadducees, came upon them toward evening, and put them in prison to await the action of the judges next day. On the morrow, they were arraigned before Annas, Caiaphas, and other officials, who demanded of them by what power or in whose name they had healed the lame man. Peter, impelled by the power of the Holy Ghost, answered, "Be it known unto you all, and to all the people of Israel, that by the name of Jesus Christ of Nazareth, whom ye crucified, whom God raised from the dead, even by him doth this man stand here before you whole. This is the stone which was set at naught of you builders, which is become the head of the corner. Neither is there salvation in any other, for there is none other name under heaven given among men whereby we must be saved." The hierarchy learned to their consternation that the work they had sought to destroy through the crucifixion of Jesus Christ was spreading now as it had never spread before. In desperation, they commanded the apostles not to speak at all, nor teach in the name of Jesus. But Peter and John answered boldly, Whether it be right in the sight of God to hearken unto you more than unto God, judge ye. For we cannot but speak the things which we have seen and heard." This rejoinder of righteous defiance the priestly rulers dared not openly resent. They had to content themselves with threats. The church grew with surprising rapidity. Believers were the more added to the Lord, multitudes both of men and women. So abundantly was the gift of healing manifest through the ministrations of the apostles, that as formerly to Christ, now to them, the people flocked, bringing their sick folk and those possessed of evil spirits, and all were healed. So great was the faith of the believers that they laid their afflicted ones on couches in the streets, that at the least shadow of Peter passing by might overshadow some of them. The high priest and his haughty Sadducean associates caused the apostles to be again arrested and thrown into the common prison. But that night the angel of the Lord opened the dungeon doors and brought the prisoners forth, telling them to go into the temple and further proclaim their testimony of the Christ. This the apostles did, and were so engaged when the Sanhedrin assembled to put them on trial. The officers who were sent to bring the prisoners to the judgment hall returned, saying, "The prison truly we found shut with all safety, and the keepers standing without before the doors. But when we had opened, we found no man within." As the judges sat in impotent consternation, an informer appeared with the word that the men they wanted were at that moment preaching in the courts. The captain and his guard arrested the apostles a third time and brought them in, but without violence, for they feared the people. The high priest accused the prisoners by question and affirmation. "Did we not straitly command you that ye should not teach in this name? And behold, ye have filled Jerusalem with your doctrine, and intend to bring this man's blood upon us." Yet how recently had those same rulers led the rabble in the awful imprecation, "His blood be on us and on our children." Peter and the other apostles, undaunted by the august presence and undeterred by threatening words or actions, answered with a direct countercharge that they who sat there to judge were the slayers of the Son of God. Ponder well the solemn affirmation, "We ought to obey God rather than men." The God of our fathers raised up Jesus, whom ye slew and hanged on a tree. Him hath God exalted with his right hand to be a prince and a savior, for to give repentance to Israel and forgiveness of sins. And we are his witnesses of these things, and so is also the Holy Ghost, whom God hath given to them that obey him. Closing, locking, bolting their hearts against the testimony of the Lord's own, the chief priests, scribes, and elders of the people counseled together as to how they could put these men to death. There was at least one honorable exception among the murderously inclined counselors. Gamaliel, who was a Pharisee and a noted doctor of the law, the teacher of Saul of Tarsus, afterward known through conversion, works, and divine commission as Paul the Apostle, rose in the council, and, having directed that the apostles be removed from the hall, warned his colleagues against the injustice they had in mind. He cited the cases of men falsely claiming to have been sent of God, every one of whom had come to grieve with utter and most ignominious failure of his seditious plans. So would these men come to naught if the work they professed proved to be of men. "But," added the dispassionate and learned doctor, "if it be of God, ye cannot overthrow it, lest haply ye be found even to fight against God." Gamaliel's advice prevailed for the time being, to the extent of causing the apostles' lives to be spared. But the council, in contravention of justice and propriety, had the prisoners beaten. Then the brethren were discharged, with the renewed injunction that they speak not in the name of Jesus. They went out rejoicing that they were counted worthy to suffer stripes and humiliation in defense of the Lord's name. And daily, both in the temple and by house-to-house visitation, they valiantly taught and preached Jesus the Christ. Converts to the church were not confined to the laity. A great company of the priests swelled the number of the disciples, who multiplied greatly in Jerusalem. Stephen the Martyr, his vision of the Lord. First among the seven men of honest report, who were set apart under the hands of the apostles to administer the common store of the church community, was Stephen, a man eminent in faith and good works, through whom the Lord wrought many miracles. He was zealous in service, aggressive in doctrine, and fearless as a minister of Christ. Some of the foreign Jews, who maintained a synagogue in Jerusalem, engaged Stephen in disputation, and being unable to resist the wisdom and the spirit by which he spoke, conspired to have him charged with heresy and blasphemy. He was brought before the council on the word of men suborned to witness against him. And those averred that they had heard him speak blasphemous words against Moses and against God. The perjured accusers further testified that he had repeatedly spoken blasphemously against the temple and the law, and had even declared that Jesus of Nazareth would someday destroy the temple and change the Mosaic ceremonies. The charge was utterly false in spirit and fact, though possibly in a sense partially true in form. For judgment of what we have of record concerning Stephen's character and works, he was a zealous preacher of the word as a world religion, through which the exclusiveness and alleged sanctity of Jerusalem as the holy city, and of the now desecrated temple as the earthly abiding place of Jehovah, would be abrogated. Furthermore, he seems to have realized that the law of Moses had been fulfilled in the mission of the Messiah. When the Sanhedrists looked upon him, his face was illumined, and they saw it as it had been the face of an angel. In answer to the charge, he delivered an address, which on critical analysis appears to have been extemporaneous. Nevertheless, it is strikingly logical and impressive in argument. The delivery was abruptly terminated, however, by a murderous assault. In effective epitome, Stephen traced the history of the covenant people from the time of Abraham down, showing that the patriarchs, and in turn Moses and the prophets, had lived and ministered in progressive preparation for the development of which those present were witnesses. He pointed out that Moses had foretold the coming of a prophet, who was none other than Jehovah, whom their fathers had worshipped in the wilderness, before the tabernacle, and later in the temple. But, he affirmed, the Most High dwelleth not in temples made with hands, the most gorgeous of which could be but small to him who said, Heaven is my throne, and earth is my footstool. It is plain to see that Stephen's speech was not one of vindication, and far from a plea in his own defense. It was a proclamation of the word and purposes of God by a devoted servant who had no thought of personal consequences. In forceful arraignment, he thus addressed his judges, Ye stiff-necked and uncircumcised in hearts and ears, ye do always resist the Holy Ghost, as your fathers did, so do ye. Which of the prophets have not your fathers persecuted? And they have slain them, which showed before of the coming of the Just One, of whom ye have been now the betrayers and murderers. Maddened at this direct accusation, the Sanhedrists gnashed on him with their teeth. He knew that they thirsted for his blood, but energized by the Holy Ghost, he looked steadfastly upward and exclaimed in rapture, Behold, I see the heavens opened, and the Son of Man standing on the right hand of God. This is the first New Testament record of a manifestation of Christ to mortal eyes by vision or otherwise, subsequent to his ascension. The priestly rulers cried aloud and stopped their ears to what they chose to regard as blasphemous utterances, and rushing upon the prisoner with one accord, they hurried him outside the city walls and stoned him to death. True to his master, he prayed, Lord Jesus, receive my spirit. And then crushed to earth, he cried with a loud voice, Lord, lay not this sin to their charge. And when he had said this, he fell asleep. So died the first martyr for the testimony of the risen Christ. He was slain by a mob comprising chief priests, scribes, and elders of the people. What cared they that no sentence had been pronounced against him, or that they were acting in reckless defiance of Roman law? Devout men bore the mangled body to its burial, and all the disciples lamented greatly. Persecution increased, and members of the church were scattered through many lands, wherein they preached the gospel and won many to the Lord. The blood of Stephen the martyr proved to be rich and virile seed, from which sprang a great harvest of souls. Christ manifests himself to Saul of Tarsus, later known as Paul the Apostle. Among the disputants who, when defeated in discussion, conspired against Stephen and brought about his death, were Jews from Cilicia. Associated with them was a young man named Saul, a native of the Cilician city of Tarsus. This man was an able scholar, a forceful controversialist, an ardent defender of what he regarded as the right, and a vigorous assailant of what to him was wrong. Though born in Tarsus, he had been brought to Jerusalem in early youth, and had there grown up a strict Pharisee and an aggressive supporter of Judaism. He was a student of the law, under the tutelage of Gamaliel, one of the most eminent masters of the time, and had the confidence of the high priest. His father, or perhaps an earlier progenitor, had acquired the rank of Roman citizenship, and Saul was born heir to that distinction. Saul was a violent opponent of the apostles of the church, and had made himself a party to the death of Stephen by openly consenting thereunto, and by holding in personal custody the garments of the false witnesses while they stoned the martyr. He wrought havoc in the church by entering private houses and haling thence men and women suspected of belief in the Christ, and these he caused to be cast into prison. The persecution in which he took so prominent a part caused a scattering of the disciples throughout Judea, Samaria, and other lands, though the apostles remained and continued their ministry in Jerusalem. Not content with local activity against the church, Saul, yet breathing out threatenings and slaughter against the disciples of the Lord, went unto the high priest and desired of him letters to Damascus to the synagogues, that if he found any of this way, whether they were men or women, he might bring them bound unto Jerusalem. As Saul and his attendants neared Damascus, they were halted by an occurrence of awe-inspiring grandeur. At noontide, there suddenly appeared a light far exceeding the brightness of the sun, and in this dazzling splendor the whole party was enveloped, so that they fell to the ground in terror. In the midst of the unearthly glory a sound was heard, which to Saul alone was intelligible as an articulate voice. He heard and understood the reproving question spoken in the Hebrew tongue, "Saul, Saul, why persecutest thou me?" In trepidation he inquired, "Who art thou, Lord?" The reply sounded the heart of Saul to its depths, "I am Jesus of Nazareth, whom thou persecutest." And continued, as in sympathetic consideration of the persecutor's situation and the renunciation that will be required of him, "It is hard for thee to kick against the pricks." The enormity of his hostility and enmity against the Lord and his people filled the man's soul with horror, and in trembling contrition he asked, "Lord, what wilt thou have me to do?" The reply was, "Arise, and go into the city, and it shall be told thee what thou must do." The brilliancy of the heavenly light had blinded Saul. His companions led him into Damascus, where at the house of Judas, in the street called Straight, he sat in darkness for 3 days, during which period he neither ate nor drank. There lived in that city a faithful disciple named Ananias, to whom the Lord spake, instructing him to visit Saul and minister unto him, that he might be healed of his blindness. Ananias was astonished at the commission, and ventured to remind the Lord that Saul was a notorious persecutor of the saints, and had come at that time to Damascus to arrest and put in bonds all believers. But the Lord answered, "Go thy way, for he is a chosen vessel unto me, to bear my name before the Gentiles and kings and the children of Israel, for I will show him how great things he must suffer for my name's sake." Ananias went to Saul, laid his hands upon the penitent sufferer, saying, "Brother Saul, the Lord, even Jesus, that appeared unto thee in the way as thou camest, hath sent me, that thou mightest receive thy sight and be filled with the Holy Ghost." The physical obstruction to vision was removed, scaly particles fell from the eyes of Saul, and his sight was restored. Without delay or hesitation, he was baptized. When strengthened by food, he communed with the disciples of Damascus and straightway began to preach in the synagogues, declaring Jesus to be the Son of God. When Saul returned to Jerusalem, the disciples were doubtful of his sincerity, they having known of him as a violent persecutor. But Barnabas, a trusted disciple, brought him to the apostles, told of his miraculous conversion, and testified of his valiant service in preaching the word of God. He was received into fellowship, and afterward was ordained under the hands of the apostles. His Hebrew name, Saul, was in time substituted by the Latin Paulus, or as to us, Paul. In view of his commission to carry the gospel to the Gentiles, the use of his Roman name may have been of advantage, and particularly so as he was a Roman citizen, and therefore could claim the rights and exemptions attaching to the status of citizenship. It is no part of our present purpose to follow even in outline the labors of the man thus peremptorily and miraculously called into the ministry. The fact of Christ's personal manifestation to him is the sole subject of present consideration. While in Jerusalem, Paul was blessed with a visual manifestation of the Lord Jesus, accompanied by the giving of specific instructions. His own testimony is to this effect: "While I prayed in the temple, I was in a trance, and saw him saying unto me, Make haste, and get thee quickly out of Jerusalem, for they will not receive thy testimony concerning me." In explanation of his rejection by the people, Paul confessed his evil past, saying, "Lord, they know that I imprisoned and beat in every synagogue them that believed on thee. And when the blood of thy martyr Stephen was shed, I also was standing by and consenting unto his death, and kept the raiment of them that slew him." To this the Lord replied, "Depart, for I will send thee far hence unto the Gentiles." Once again, as he lay a prisoner in the Roman castle, the Lord stood by him in the night and said, "Be of good cheer, Paul, for as thou hast testified of me in Jerusalem, so must thou bear witness also at Rome." Paul's personal witness that he had seen the resurrected Christ is explicit and emphatic. With his enumeration of some of the risen Lord's appearances, he associates his own testimony as addressed to the Corinthian saints in this wise: "For I delivered unto you first all that which I also received, how that Christ died for our sins according to the Scriptures, and that he was buried, and that he rose again the third day according to the Scriptures, and that he was seen by Cephas, then of the 12. After that he was seen of above 500 brethren at once, of whom the greater part remain unto this present, but some are fallen asleep. And after that he was seen of James, then of all the apostles, and last of all he was seen of me also, as of one born out of due time. For I am the least of the apostles, that am not meet to be called an apostle, because I persecuted the church of God." Close of the apostolic ministry, the revelation through John. The period of apostolic ministry continued until near the close of the first century of our era, approximately 60 to 70 years from the time of the Lord's ascension. In the course of that epoch, the church experienced both prosperity and vicissitude. At first, the organized body increased in membership and influence in a manner regarded as phenomenal, if not miraculous. The apostles and the many other ministers who labored under their direction in graded positions of authority strove so effectively to spread the word of God that Paul, writing approximately 30 years after the ascension, affirmed that the gospel had already been carried to every nation, or, to use his words, preached unto every creature under heaven. Through the agency of the Holy Ghost, Christ continued to direct the affairs of his church on the earth, and his mortal representatives, the apostles, traveled and taught, healed the afflicted, rebuked evil spirits, and raised the dead to a renewal of life. We are without record of any direct or personal appearance of Christ to mortals between the manifestations to Paul and the revelation to John on the Isle of Patmos. Tradition confirms John's implication that he had been banished thither for the word of God and for the testimony of Jesus Christ. He avers that what he wrote, now known as the Book of Revelation, is the revelation of Jesus Christ, which God gave unto him to show unto his servants things which must shortly come to pass. And he sent and signified it by his angel unto his servant John. The apostle gives a vivid description of the glorified Christ as seen by him, and of the Lord's words he made record as follows: "Fear not, I am the first and the last. I am he that liveth and was dead, and behold, I am alive forevermore. Amen. And have the keys of hell and of death." John was commanded to write to each of the seven churches or branches of the Church of Christ, then existing in Asia, administering reproof, admonition, and encouragement as the condition of each required. The final ministry of John marked the close of the apostolic administration in the primitive church. His fellow apostles had gone to their rest, most of them having entered through the gates of martyrdom. And although it was his special privilege to tarry in the flesh until the Lord's advent in glory, he was not to continue his service as an acknowledged minister, known to and accepted by the church. Even while many of the apostles lived and labored, the seed of apostasy had taken root in the church and had grown with the rankness of pernicious weeds. This condition had been predicted both by Old Testament prophets and by the Lord Jesus. The apostles also spake in plain prediction of the growth of the apostasy all too grievously apparent to them as then in progress. Personal manifestations of the Lord Jesus to mortals appear to have ceased with the passing of the apostles of old, and were not again witnessed until the dawn of the dispensation of the fullness of times.
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2: I extol those who with loving care and compassionate concern feed the hungry, clothe the naked, and house the homeless. He who notes the sparrows fall will not be unmindful of such service.
1: Faith in Action, a show about welfare, humanitarian aid, and service around the world. Today, we welcome Duane and Cindy Tanner, who served in New Delhi, India, as humanitarian missionaries. Welcome. It's nice to have you here.
3: Great to be here.
1: Tell us a little bit about yourselves first. Brother Tanner, what did you do for a living before the mission?
3: I worked for over 40 years in information technology and retired in April of 2008, and we immediately began preparing for the mission.
1: No pause there. Let's just do this thing. So something you had talked about, Sister Tanner, for quite some time? Or
4: yes, it is. Something mm-hmm. that we truly had a desire to do, and mm-hmm. given the first opportunity, we were there.
1: And you have children and maybe some grandchildren?
4: We do. We have 8 children, mm-hmm. and we have 21 dearful grandchildren.
1: Wow. Are they close by so you can see them often? Or?
4: Some are. We have a son in Montana, mm-hmm. 2 daughters in Arizona. We have 4 children here in Utah, and we have 1 daughter in Australia.
1: Okay. Yeah. Well, let's talk a little bit about the process of, we've decided to go on a mission. What is the process? What happens now? You go to the bishop and say, here we are, what do we do now? What happens?
3: Well, what we did was first, after retirement, we wanted to go around and visit all the children, all the grandchildren, including a trip to Australia. Mm-hmm. So we got that out of the way and then went to the bishop, who enabled us to go online and submit the application. And that's how the process began.
1: Okay. Can you request a proselyting mission or a humanitarian mission or where you want to go? How does that work?
4: Yes, you can. You mm-hmm. can request. Oftentimes, I think that is followed through with. But we decided that we would let the Lord decide that, and so that's the direction that we went.
1: With that in mind, then, family around you when you opened the envelope, explaining your destination, how did that? What was that day like?
3: Actually, when the envelope came, I was home alone and Cindy was up in the Salt Lake area with family. So we got on the phone. I said, do you want me to open it and tell you where we're going, or do you want to wait and open it when you get back? And so we opened it.
4: Yes.
3: Over the phone. She was with her parents, and some of the other family were there. And so I just read it to her over the phone, and it was the first time I saw it. And, yeah, it was a surprise.
4: It was, and it was a thrill to us because my parents, actually, their first mission about 28 years ago, served in India and Sri Lanka.
1: Wow, same place?
3: Same country.
1: Not the same area. Right?
4: That's right. They were in the southern part of India. Mm-hmm. We ended up in the north, mm-hmm. around Delhi. But it was such a thrill to us. I know that we had my parents on the phone also, and they had tears because they were so thrilled. And my father said, oh, you know, when we left, your mother said, how can we leave? Who will take care of these wonderful people? Who will love them the way we have loved them? And he said, so now you get to go back and take care of these wonderful people. So, yes, we were very thrilled, very touched, and so anxious to get on with what the Lord was asking us to do.
1: The day the plane touches down, what's your initial reaction to the country? I see your eyes about as big around as silver dollars.
3: Well, let me tell you what
1: Sister
3: happened.
1: Sister Tanner.
4: Yeah.
3: We arrived It was around 1 o'clock in the morning. And then you go through all the customs and all that other stuff. And then our president, mission president, Matt, President Ricks, and his wife were there to meet us. Couldn't get inside the airport, and they were knocking on the windows when they saw us come out. So we got hooked up with them. Found out the day before there had been 6 bombings in Delhi with people killed and over 100 injured. And there was a question whether we'd even be able to go across the river into the area where he was assigning us. But as it turned out, well, there was no problem. And Sunday morning, we were over there after about, 4 hours sleep?
4: I think so.
5: Well, that's got to be frightening then a little, is it not?
4: It was a little unnerving.
5: Mm-hmm.
6: Yeah.
4: But I didn't feel nervous at that point.
3: Nor I.
4: And I think that, I know that we were watched over and we were given a very calm feeling the whole time we were there. Because, of course, yes, it's an area where there are things that have happened and are happening and will happen. But the Lord was with us and we were protected and we had such wonderful opportunities and blessings being there. And we just went ahead with what we were doing and trusted in the Lord.
5: How did you set up home there? A flat that the church recommended? Or what was the first place that you lived like?
3: They had arranged for it. It was a house and, a flat. We had the first floor, and the missionaries at the time were living upstairs. And so we had the ground floor, and it had been unoccupied, I think, for 2 years. And so they'd gone in and made an attempt to clean it and put the furniture in and everything, but to be blunt, it was a shock. What happened? We went straight to church, and then they took all our stuff over and deposited it in the flat. So we got there after church. But I wanted to mention something about that first Sunday. We were in Noida, which was in Uttar Pradesh, which was across the river from Delhi. And so we were there. We'd been asked to support the Noida branch, even though, we had this humanitarian assignment, which became, support of the branch became one of our primary responsibilities and took a lot of the time and had brought us some of the greatest joy from that mission. But that Sunday, there were some brothers that were being given the Melchizedek priesthood, and that was another reason I think the mission president was there. So we came in and we sat down, and the Spirit was there so strong. It was just unbelievable. But anyway, it came time for the ordination, and I remember Brother Ajit Singh was the first one. He had never met me,
5: mm-hmm.
3: and he's sitting in the chair. We were meeting in a home, really, that had been remodeled for a little bit for the church. But anyway, he sat in the chair, and he just looked down the row right at me, and they asked him who he wanted to ordain him. He just pointed at me. He didn't know my name. And so I went up, and, within hours of arriving in the country, blessings were coming already.
5: Interesting. What is sacrament meeting like, and what is the chapel like? You say it was a remodeled, refurbished home that you were meeting in?
4: The Noida branch actually started out as a home group, then graduated to a branch in a home. It actually was a place of business and in a residential area. And the residents were not excited about it being there and would not allow the church sign to be hung except when meetings were being held. And even after a little while, requested quite forcefully that we not even put the sign out then. So it became at any time. And so it became a problem, and eventually the little branch did outgrow that location anyway, and we relocated to a different sector. And at that point, then we could hang the sign out at the meeting time, but again, it had to come in after. And it was in an industrial area. We had part of the first floor that had been built according to the church's specifications. There were classrooms and a branch president's office, clerk's office, little small area that was had a sink that was for a kitchen, and a very long area that we used as our sacrament, for our sacrament meetings and for little branch activities and that kind of a thing. Monkeys often passed outside. In fact, one time I came into the church, turned around, and it was a single glass door, and looked, and there was a monkey that had come and stood there and put its little hands on in its face looking in at the sacrament meeting. So it really was quite an adventure every time we went, dodging the cows along the way in our little auto rickshaw.
5: No, wait. Let's go back here just a second. We're in Delhi. I picture this as a large city, but you're saying it's across a river where you were serving?
3: They refer to it as NCR, the National Capital Region. Mm-hmm. There's over 15 million people in the region.
5: But even in this area, there are still cows in the road.
3: Oh, yeah.
4: And
3: there are still,
4: oh, yes. Yeah. And in Delhi also. In yes, Delhi is a city state, much like Washington, D.C. Mm-hmm. And the Yamuna River, which is a sacred river to the Indian people, the Hindu people, that flows into the Ganga. We call it, I had always called it the Ganges, mm-hmm. but the Indian people call it the Ganga, but it flows into the Ganga. Now, the Yamuna separates Delhi from the state of Uttar Pradesh, where Noida is located. Mm-hmm. So it took us, on a good day, probably half an hour to 40 minutes to travel into Delhi. But yes, we were in Noida, just outside of Delhi proper.
3: Not to give a wrong impression, though, Delhi as a city does not have cows roaming in the streets.
5: But it is that close. It is adjacent.
3: Well, what there are, though, there are what they call village areas. Mm-hmm. Much like you in the States, you'd say, well, you have reservations for the indigenous people mm-hmm. or the Native okay. Americans. The way the thing has evolved, they have some of these village areas. Now, within those village areas, you will still find cattle on the streets.
5: Mm-hmm. Okay.
3: But they have fairly strict laws that if you own those, they can't go out on the major highways and things in the city proper.
4: That's right. Although there are elephants on the major roads. So every kind of vehicle and animal that you can imagine is quite an adventure.
5: We're in India now. We're participating each Sunday in a branch that you've been assigned to. What are some of the responsibilities that you have? What are some of the humanitarian things that you're taking care of now?
3: In terms of the projects.
5: Right, in terms of the projects.
3: When we arrived, there were the previous couple who had left. They had returned to the States in May. We got there in September. There was another senior couple, Elder and Sister Browns, that kind of, they were not humanitarian missionaries, but they had kind of bridged the projects or tried to keep the thing going a little bit until we arrived. One was a check dam project in the state of Rajasthan, which was in a rural area. They hadn't done much with that at all, other than just maintain contact with the NGO, the non-governmental agencies that we were collaborating with. There was also some activity on neonatal that they had continued. And that's a story that we could probably take a whole program covering neonatal resuscitation in India. Mm-hmm. Great, tremendous deal of satisfaction for having been able to participate in something that was so significant in that country. Could I take just a minute and talk
5: certainly.
3: About that?
5: We've talked about, I guess it's the church is involved in a training program, basically, in needle.
3: Right. It's one of what they call the major initiatives mm-hmm. and worldwide. In India, which is the second most populous nation in the world, but it has, for all of its progress and technology, it still has one of the highest infant mortality rates. The church had gotten involved and had one project, I think it was in late 2006, and when we arrived, there was another project scheduled. By the time we left, we had done five. Now, the significance of that is that when you're talking about addressing infant mortality, specifically asphyxia in the first few minutes after birth, mm-hmm. You're dealing with three areas. One would be births within private hospitals, births within public hospitals and then births that were outside either type of facility, in the home or something other than a hospital. The one project that had been performed in late 2006 had been working with UNICEF and one of the NGOs in the medical arena in India, and it was targeted at providers that worked in public hospitals. The first week we were there, we were to travel north to the state of Bihar, and we met with some people from the Indian Academy of Pediatrics and began a relationship and a program that that NGO established called First Golden Minute, that the church played a significant part in facilitating and being the catalyst for the growth of it. By the time we left, I don't know, their training levels were in they had a target of 250,000 doctors in the private arena to be trained within, I think, 4 years, and they were well on their way to achieving that. And that's a story in and of itself. Along the way, the federal government became aware of what IAP, the Indian Academy of Pediatrics, was doing, and approached them and got them involved in helping the government put up a program. And I can't give you the name of it. It was in Hindi, and I can't remember it. But it was NSSK. It was the initials of it. So by the, and they also had a target then to address the non-institutional deliveries also, which was a complete turnaround because the government had been offering incentives for women to come to hospitals to deliver and had been doing everything they could to push that rather than support home delivery or anything like that.
5: I'm sorry, was home delivery most prominent then at that particular time?
3: In the rural areas,
5: yes. The rural areas.
3: Yeah.
5: Mm-hmm.
3: Yeah, you'd have midwives and so forth, and some of them wouldn't necessarily be trained. So the government, when they got their program going for the public institutions, also stated the objective of then taking that into the non-institutional deliveries and begin going after trained midwives and so forth. And so by the time we left, the whole landscape, if you will, for delivery of infants was now had a program targeted towards it for the training of those that would assist deliveries in the neonatal resuscitation techniques.
5: So the church's involvement then is sending in trainers, or we're sending in physicians, or how, what is happening here?
3: I'll just keep rolling on this one. In each project that we have, there's the standard, as I understand it, we had four doctors or nurses that came from the United States. Not always the same. We had some that were repeat, and just great people to give up their time. But the whole objective was for them to come and train trainers. We always refer to it as the TOT. So they would come and train people that would then be semi-obligated to go out and train others. We also provided the materials for the training kits, the mannequins and so forth, and I could tell some stories about some great things that happened there too with Lairdal, who provides those mannequins. But but Dr. Clark was the one I worked with, our short-term specialist, throughout the whole time. He was the consistent contact that I had for the whole 18 months I was there. And after our last project in Hyderabad, it was done in conjunction with the IAPs, what they call Pedicon. It was a conference with over 8,000 doctors, and we had the people from the United States that had come under the auspices of the church address sessions of the, you know, plenary sessions as well as workshop sessions in that conference. Mm-hmm. So LDSC was quite well known through the two Pedicon conferences that we participated in.
5: As humanitarian missionaries, Sister Tanya, were you able to talk about the church to people? Or if you were asked, could you talk about it? Or was it just something you just couldn't do?
4: Yes, we could do. There is proselyting in India.
5: Okay.
4: Yes, so we could talk about the church, and we're given a few opportunities to do that, and really had a very good response from the professionals that we had contact with. So yes, but many times people were not aware, those that were actually being served were not aware who we represented. I think that they were just aware that there were people who cared, people who wanted to serve, people who were helping. And that was a very sweet experience. In fact, I remember going to a hospital in some of our travels, and there was a grandmother standing by the side of a little bed that a tiny, sick little grandchild was sleeping in, and she had tears running down her cheeks. My reaction and response, I couldn't help but go over and hold her and hug her. And we wept together for a moment as grandmothers, mothers, and mostly as sisters. And that experience that I had as I would meet women there, such a strong, strong feeling of sisterhood. When we'd go out to villages, there would be women, you know, with their faces covered, you know, with their little veils, and we had a communication as sisters. And there were some very, very sweet moments that way. Such a testimony I had and was strengthened as I felt that bond between these women that I couldn't communicate with in any other way except that our spirits communicated and there was a bond and we left as friends.
5: There are missionaries in the country. Are they allowed to tract, or how do they find participants and to teach?
3: Over the course of our mission, it changed somewhat. In Delhi, it's rather cosmopolitan and much more liberal. You go across the river where we were in Noida, and you're kind of stepping back from that quite a bit. And so the whole atmosphere there was different. It initially, when we arrived there, the elders would go out and make contacts on what they called ITLing, initial invitation to learn. They would ITL on the streets openly with people. By the time we left, that was no longer happening. And I'm not going to go through all the events that transpired. In Delhi, I think they still did that somewhat. But we were now relying upon members to provide referrals or to do a much more subtle form of ITLing, if you will, where you could engage somebody in a conversation and be sure who you were talking to and so forth before they gave that. But we were fortunate in being able to go with the elders and participate in lessons and teaching and
4: Such dear elders, handpicked, just handpicked,
3: yes.
4: Wonderful. They were our sons while we were there. We loved them, and
5: is it a difficult experience for them? Is it?
4: It's not easy.
5: Yeah.
4: It's not easy. But then I don't believe that it is anywhere in the world. You meet your own challenges, different challenges anywhere that you serve. But yes, these young men had to have certain strengths that helped them through some difficult situations they were in, and very valiant in their service and their testimonies, and very, very fine young men.
5: Did you have an opportunity to visit several branches to see the diversity in the church while you were there?
3: Actually, we did. We were at branches in Delhi quite often, not necessarily in their Sunday meetings, but we got to know a lot of people over there just from our activities. Sister Tanner served as the district young women's president the last 8 months that we were there. So that took us into Delhi, along with the humanitarian activities that we had that took us over there. So three of the branches, yeah, we became quite familiar with the number of people there. When we went to Hyderabad in the south, and by the way, we did get permission to go because we left our mission. We went to a branch there that met in a church-constructed building that just, it blew us away.
5: This was the first one that you had seen.
3: Oh, yeah, yeah. There were no buildings that, we just used rented facilities up north. And so here we are in Hyderabad, and they had, I think, four branches there. But we went to this building, and I think it was designed

0: times there were maybe two or three of us in Relief Society. And we loved it. The spirit was there. We had our lesson. It was just like the big kids. But it was wonderful to be in a Relief Society where there were more. And we actually were in a branch in Nepal. Nepal was in our mission. And so that was quite an experience. They meet on Saturday because that's the day set aside there in the country for worship.
1: That's interesting.
0: The church is not recognized at this point as a church in Nepal, but members do meet. They've sent out several missionaries from that little branch, very strong, wonderful people. And it might be interesting to know, Pakistan is also in our mission. Our mission was the northern part of India and then all of the countries that bordered India at the north. And there are more members of the church in Pakistan than there are in the Delhi area, in northern India.
2: Yeah, there are two districts in Pakistan and nine branches.
0: Yes, I thought that was very interesting. I just hadn't even imagined that there would be members of the church there, but there are, and they're very strong. There are elders there. They are Pakistani elders, but they do serve in their country. And wow, the strength and the testimony of these people, of course, is so very strong to be able to live their religion there and be faithful. Quite testimony building to me.
1: So your humanitarian efforts probably, I would assume, change a bit from Pakistan or from Delhi or from other regions that you might.
2: Well, in Pakistan, there is no humanitarian activity that I'm aware of. In Nepal, in Kathmandu, where the branch is that Sister Tanner mentioned, there are two humanitarian couples there, and they continue to support it that way. Even though the church isn't recognized, the Latter-day Saint Charities as an NGO is recognized. And so there's an ongoing series of projects that they keep going there. And then, of course, they're there to support the branch and whatnot. So, yeah, we were quite surprised. We had a couples conference and went to them and gave us an opportunity to go to Nepal. And it was amazing.
1: To go to Nepal, train, airplane?
0: We flew.
1: You flew. Okay, so it wasn't...
2: From Delhi to Kathmandu.
1: Taking a dirt road somewhere all the way to... Okay.
2: We'd been on a few of those, though. And
1: okay, moving away from the neonatal projects, what other things were you involved in? What other things, humanitarian efforts?
2: Well, we... I think earlier you'd asked about what we brought to the mission and so forth. And my background in work had been... you know, in project management and software development, so forth. And so one of the things that I immediately was able to apply myself to was coming up with a strategic plan for the neonatal and putting the check dam project with some type of organization to it. So there was accountability and reporting and so forth. And you know, and it was all done in a very cooperative way. There was never at any time any resistance to that. You know, we just had great people to work with, and all you had to do sometimes was ask, and, oh, yeah, we'll take care of that. And so, yeah, we got that documented and then went out and visited the dam sites. And when Sister Tanner was mentioning about this sisterhood thing, early in the mission, we did an inspection trip into Rajasthan and went with Rotary International was the primary NGO that was working with this, or what they call their Water Conservation Trust. And we went to a dam inauguration, and I watched my wife connect with these women that were down on rugs in this thing. We were sitting there, and it was so subtle. Started with just her raising a couple of fingers and then a smile from one of them that saw her do it. And then pretty soon they were, you know, it eventually evolved to them waving back and forth to each other and then standing for a group picture and following us around afterwards and with no veils. And it was just amazing.
1: It sounds like when I think of India, I just think of multitudes of people. Did you ever feel like you were kind of overcome by people or

0: is this something that really isn't
1: in the problem? In your deli area? Yeah.
2: there certainly are many people, and you are never alone.
1: Yeah, population density takes on a whole new meaning.
2: But you know, it just, things are alive, and there's always something happening. There are always motion, movement, people, something happening all the time. And so it didn't bother us at all. But yes, there certainly are a number of people in India.
0: Brother Tanner mentioned you were Young Women's president. Young women facing the same challenges and problems in India as they are anywhere else in the world, or are there some differences?
2: Absolutely. They're facing many of the same challenges as most of the young women throughout the world. A few that might be unique to that area, just in the fact that Christianity is not a popular religion. And many of them have joined the church without other family members joining. People wanting their children to follow the Hindu faith. And something that is a little unique is, of course, the arranged marriages in India. So the youth don't date. Mm-hmm. So we try to teach them that yes, the Lord finds it best when we can choose our own partner. This is an eternal relationship, and He wants us to choose well. Not that someone else chooses for us, but that we have that agency to choose. So that is difficult, because they want to be able to do that, yet their parents don't understand. So they're not allowed to date or to have any kind of relationship, or to even oftentimes even speak with a young man, mm-hmm. speaking of the young women. So yes, there are some things that are unique to that area, but these young women are growing, and they're strong, and their faith is monumental, and they have such a desire to do and to become what their Father in heaven wants them to become, and to have their testimonies grow. They are lovely and beautiful young women, inside and out. They are the foundation of the church. The young men, the young women there, are the foundation that the Lord is preparing to build His church upon there, and He's chosen them.
0: Because of traditions, is it more difficult perhaps to teach an older man and wife than a younger person? Do you know where the more success is as far as conversion?
1: Interesting you'd use that word. In India, we don't use the word conversion.
0: Mm-hmm. I usually don't either, but it was the first thing that came to my mind.
1: The reason being is, over there, it's a very common term for us, but mm-hmm. in India it carries a connotation of someone has been forced or bribed in some way. And so you don't want to say, you know, I'm a convert, because then it would imply that you would have mm-hmm. done it against your will. Anyway, that's just a side note.
0: No, that's very interesting. Okay.
1: So, but anyway, back to your question. There is a large number of Christians in India, and so they look for people to talk to amongst that population, but also from the Hindu side in the north, in the south, and there are other religions. And in fact, I can remember one branch activity we had, I've got a picture of this, but there was a mother and a daughter that were both Muslim. We had a young man in there who was a Sikh. We had Christians not of the LDS faith. And then we had the LDS, and we had Hindu in there, all in the same activity. It was rather an eclectic group of religious faiths right there.
2: And we had a wonderful time.
1: Yeah, we did.
0: What a great time. What a great experience. Anything that I haven't asked, that some great experience, a touching experience that you had, something that, as you look back over your mission, this really stands out as there's a great time, a great moment in your life.
1: Can I speak first? Okay. I had the opportunity to serve as branch president for the last 3 or 4 months of the mission. And I had experiences that I will treasure all my life, opportunities, and developed. I guess it was because of the relationships that had been developed in the branch for the entire time that we had been there. Kind of came to a culmination with some things that happened near the end that were just life-changing for a number of individuals. And it goes back to some of the challenges that Sister Tanner was talking about. And we had an opportunity to work with young single adults on several occasions with conferences. And it's just, the thing you bring away is the fact that you have been a representative and a servant of your Savior and helping other people grow and develop. That's the part that I treasure.
0: Sister Tanner.
2: I can't honestly say that there was one thing, but there were so many that I can't even count. Whether it would be serving in the branch, in the district, seeing these wonderful things happen through the humanitarian services that we were given. But on a personal level also, before we went, I was given a blessing that said that I had been preparing all of my life for this mission, not just in a few months prior to, but all my life. And that's what I found in this mission is that, you know, the Lord didn't ask me to do something that I didn't know how to do. I was asked to do the things that I had been prepared to do. And probably the biggest thing I took with me, well, of course, was my testimony, but my love of people. And I was given so many opportunities to love. So I went there to love and to teach, but I said that I was taught and I was loved so very much, more than I would ever have thought. So I was blessed more than I can even relate to you, and it was such a wonderful, wonderful opportunity. Things came to me that did change my life and will change my life forever because of the decision that we made to serve. And so I'm so very, very grateful for that opportunity. Hopefully we left something behind. We have been of service, but oh, so much more than that, we have been blessed.
0: You've been listening to Faith in Action. Today we've been visiting with Duane and Cindy Tanner, who served in Delhi, India, as humanitarian missionaries. Thank you so much for coming by.
1: Thank you.
2: Our pleasure. Thank you.
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4: We now present Elder Dale G. Renlund's talk, Accessing God's Power Through Covenants, from the 193rd Annual General Conference of the Church of Jesus Christ of Latter-day Saints.
5: Last November, I had the privilege of dedicating the Belém, Brazil Temple. It was a joy to be with the consecrated members of the church in northern Brazil. At that time, I learned that Belém is the gateway to the region that includes the most powerful river in the world, the Amazon River. Despite the river's strength, twice a year, something seemingly unnatural happens when the sun, moon, and earth are aligned just so. A powerful tidal wave flows up the river against the natural flow of the water. Waves up to 6 meters high, traveling as far as 50 kilometers upstream, have been documented. This phenomenon, known generally as a tidal bore, is referred to locally as pororoca, or great roar, because of the loud noise it makes. We can correctly conclude that even the mighty Amazon must yield to heavenly powers. Like the Amazon, we have a natural flow to our lives. We tend to do what comes naturally. Like the Amazon, with heavenly help, we can do seemingly unnatural things. After all, it's not natural for us to be humble, meek, or willing to submit our wills to God. Yet only by doing so can we be transformed, return to live in the presence of God, and achieve our eternal destiny. Unlike the Amazon, we can choose whether we yield to heavenly powers or go with the flow. Going against the flow may be difficult, but when we yield to the enticings of the Holy Spirit and put off the selfish tendencies of the natural man or woman, we can receive the Savior's transforming power in our lives, the power to do difficult things. President Russell M. Nelson taught us how to do this. He promised, "Each person who makes covenants in baptismal fonts and in temples and keeps them has increased access to the power of Jesus Christ to lift us above the pull of this fallen world." In other words, we can access the power of God, but only when we connect with Him through sacred covenants. Before the earth was created, God established covenants as the mechanism by which we, His children, could unite ourselves to Him. Based on eternal, unchanging law, He specified the non-negotiable conditions whereby we're transformed, saved, and exalted. In this life, we make these covenants by participating in priesthood ordinances and promising to do what God asks us to do. And in return, God promises us certain blessings. A covenant is a pledge that we should prepare for, clearly understand, and absolutely honor. Making a covenant with God is different than casually making a promise. First, priesthood authority is required. Second, a feeble promise doesn't have the connecting strength to lift us above the pull of the natural flow. We make a covenant only when we intend to commit ourselves quite exceptionally to fulfilling it. We become covenant children of God and inheritors of His kingdom, especially when we identify ourselves completely with the covenant. The term covenant path refers to a series of covenants whereby we come to Christ and connect to Him. Through this covenant bond, we have access to His eternal power. The path begins with faith in Jesus Christ and repentance, followed by baptism and receiving the Holy Ghost. Jesus Christ showed us how to enter the path when He was baptized. According to the New Testament gospel accounts in Mark and Luke, Heavenly Father spoke directly to Jesus at His baptism, saying, "Thou art my beloved Son. In Thee I'm well pleased." When we embark on the covenant path through baptism, I can imagine Heavenly Father saying a similar thing to each of us. "Thou art my dear child in whom I delight. Keep going." At baptism, and when we partake of the sacrament, we witness that we're willing to take on ourselves the name of Jesus Christ. In this context, let's be mindful of the Old Testament commandment, "Thou shalt not take the name of the Lord thy God in vain." To our modern ears, this sounds like a prohibition against irreverently using the Lord's name. The commandment includes that, but its injunction is even more profound. The Hebrew word, translated as "take," means to lift up or carry, as one would a banner that identifies oneself with an individual or group. The word translated as vain means empty or deceptive. The commandment to not take the Lord's name in vain can thus mean you shouldn't identify yourself as a disciple of Jesus Christ unless you intend to represent him well. We become his disciples and represent him well when we intentionally and incrementally take on ourselves the name of Jesus Christ through covenants. Our covenants give us power to stay on the covenant path because our relationship with Jesus Christ and our Heavenly Father is changed. We're connected to them by a covenantal bond. The covenant path leads to the ordinances of the temple, such as the temple endowment. The endowment is God's gift of sacred covenants that connect us more fully to Him. In the endowment, we first strive to keep the commandments of God. That's what we covenant to do. Second, we repent with a broken heart and contrite spirit. Third, to live the gospel of Jesus Christ. We do this by exercising faith in Him, making covenants with God as we receive the ordinances of salvation and exaltation, keeping those covenants throughout our lives, and striving to live the two great commandments, to love God and neighbor. We fourth, covenant to keep the law of chastity, and fifth, to dedicate ourselves and everything the Lord blesses us with to build up His church. By making and keeping temple covenants, we learn more about the Lord's purposes and receive a fullness of the Holy Ghost. We receive direction for our lives. We mature in our discipleship so that we don't remain perpetual, unknowing children. Rather, we live with an eternal perspective and are more motivated to serve God and others. We receive increased capacity to fulfill our purposes in mortality. We're protected from evil and gain greater power to resist temptation and to repent when we stumble. When we falter, the memory of our covenants with God helps us return to the path. By connecting to God's power, we become our own pororoka, able to go against the flow of the world throughout our lives and into the eternities. Ultimately, our destinies are changed because the covenant path leads to exaltation and eternal life. Keeping covenants in baptismal fonts and in temples also provides us with strength to withstand mortality's trials and heartaches. The doctrine associated with these covenants eases our way and provides hope, comfort, and peace. My grandparents, Lena Sophia and Mats Leander Renlund, received God's power through their baptismal covenant when they joined the church in 1912 in Finland. They were happy to be part of the first branch of the church in Finland. Leander died from tuberculosis 5 years later when Lena was pregnant with their 10th child. That child, my father, was born 2 months after Leander's death. Lena eventually buried not just her husband, but also 7 of her 10 children. As an impoverished widow, she struggled. For 20 years, she didn't get a good night's rest. During the day, she scrambled to provide food for her family. At night, she took care of dying family members. It's hard to imagine how she coped. Lena persevered because she knew that her deceased husband and children could be hers through the eternities. The doctrine of temple blessings, including that of eternal families, brought her peace because she trusted in the sealing power. While in mortality, she neither received her endowment nor was she sealed to Leander. But Leander remained a vital influence in her life and part of her great hope for the future. In 1938, Lena submitted records so that temple ordinances could be performed for her deceased family members, some of the earliest submitted from Finland. After she died, temple ordinances were performed by others for her, Leander, and her deceased children. By proxy, she was endowed
6: Lynn and Leander were sealed to each other and their deceased children, and my father was sealed to them. Like others, Lynn had died in faith, not having received the promises, but having seen them afar off, was persuaded of them and embraced them. Lena lived as though she'd already made these covenants in her life. She knew that her baptismal and sacramental covenants connected her to the Savior. She let the sweet longing for the Redeemer's holy place bring hope to her desolate heart. Lena considered it one of God's great mercies that she learned about eternal families before experiencing the tragedies in her life. Through covenant, she received the power of God to endure and rise above the depressive pull of the challenges and hardships she had. As you walk the covenant path from baptism to the temple and throughout life, I promise you power to go against the natural worldly flow. Power to learn, power to repent and be sanctified, and power to find hope, comfort, and even joy as you face life's challenges. I promise you and your family protection against the influence of the adversary, especially when you make the temple a major focus in your life. As you come to Christ and are connected to Him and our Heavenly Father by covenant, something seemingly unnatural happens. You're transformed and become perfected in Jesus Christ. You become a covenant child of God and an inheritor in His kingdom. I can imagine Him saying to you, "Thou art my dear child in whom I delight. Welcome home." In the name of Jesus Christ, amen.
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7: Thou shalt love the Lord thy God with all thy heart, and with all thy soul, and with all thy mind. 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
8: 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Time for Church. By Alicia Vasquez, La Paz, Bolivia. The angel missionaries who persisted in teaching us the gospel of Jesus Christ helped us find love from Heavenly Father and a life full of blessings. When the full-time missionaries started teaching us, I was skeptical and my husband was contentious. We didn't really want to hear the gospel, but they were so determined to teach us that we knew they wouldn't give up. One Saturday night, my husband Javier and I attended a party that lasted late into the night. Because we were up so late, we slept in and forgot about the invitation from the missionaries to attend church with them the next day. When we heard them knocking on our door Sunday morning, Javier and I said to each other, "Let's pretend we're still asleep and ignore them." But the missionaries kept knocking. Finally, they called out, "Brother and Sister Vasquez, we know you're there. If you don't open the door, we might just jump over your wall and help you get ready for church." We knew they were joking, but we decided to get up, open the door, and pretend we hadn't heard them. We came out rubbing our eyes as if we had just woken up. They knew we were faking it, but they didn't say anything. "As soon as you're ready," they said, "we'll go to the chapel." We got ourselves and our two children ready, and off we went. At church that day, we were touched by the Holy Ghost. From then on, we never missed a meeting. The day we were baptized, October 17, 1976, was the happiest day of our lives. Becoming members of the church totally changed us. For us, those missionaries, Elder Reed Harris and Marty Kemsley, were like two angels. When they taught us how to hold a family home evening, they brought their whole zone. Somehow, we managed to fit all those missionaries into our small home. The first hymn we sang was "Love at Home." We've always remembered how that made us feel. Later, Elder Harris asked us, "Do you know why we were so persistent to teach you and bring you to church?" Then he answered, "Because we know that you are going to be leaders in the church." We never forgot that.
9: Since our baptism, we have had many wonderful opportunities to try to emulate the Savior as we have served Heavenly Father's children. I have served in many leadership positions, including as Relief Society President and Young Women President. Javier has served as Elders Quorum President, twice as Bishop, and as Stake President. Recently, we served a full-time humanitarian mission in Bolivia. That calling gave us the blessing of meeting many wonderful brothers and sisters, sharing our faith in Jesus Christ, and giving love, help, and humanitarian aid to some of our nation's most vulnerable people and areas. Not long ago, after 42 years as members of the church, we finally tracked down one of those tenacious missionaries who brought us the gospel. Reed Harris was then serving as a mission president in Chile. We shared a very emotional phone call. We wept as we talked of our families and our lives in the gospel. We thanked him for what the gospel has given us, a healthy lifestyle, love from our Heavenly Father, and a life full of blessings. Editor's note, as this article was being prepared for publication, Brother Vasquez passed away from complications related to COVID-19. Read by Emily Flegel-Gubler.
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11: We are all children of God. He loves us and knows our needs, and He wants us to communicate with Him through prayer. Our Heavenly Father is always ready to hear and answer our prayers. Don't worry about your clumsily expressed feelings. Just talk to your Father. He hears every prayer and answers it in His way. Hilary Weeks sings, The Perfect Prayer.

make our prayers meaningful, we must pray with sincerity and with all the energy of heart. Remember the needs of others as we pray. We should offer prayers for our welfare and also for the welfare of those who are around us. Joanne Frechette Perry sings A Mother's Prayer.

The prophet Alma counseled his son Helaman regarding prayer, saying, "Cry unto God for all thy support. Yea, let all thy doings be unto the Lord. And whithersoever thou goest, let it be in the Lord. Yea, let all thy thoughts be directed unto the Lord. Yea, let the affections of thy heart be placed upon the Lord forever. Counsel with the Lord in all thy doings, and he will direct thee for good. Yea, when thou liest down at night, lie down unto the Lord, that he may watch over you in your sleep. And when thou risest in the morning, let thy heart be full of thanks unto God. And if ye do these things, ye shall be lifted up at the last day." Tammy Robinson sings, "Did You Think to Pray?"

Personal, private prayer is an essential part of our spiritual development. At least every morning and every night, we should find a place that is free from distractions and kneel in humility and commune with our Heavenly Father. Heavenly Father hears our prayers. He may not always answer as we expect, but He does answer in His own time and according to His will. If we, like the Savior, have the faith to put our trust in our Father in heaven, to submit to His will, the true Spirit of peace will come as a witness and strength that He has heard and answered our prayers. Rebecca Lopez sings, "He Hears Me."

Alexandre Dumas, in his classic tale The Count of Monte Cristo, wrote, "For the happy man, prayer is only a jumble of words, until the day when sorrow comes to explain to him the sublime language by means of which he speaks to God." Jenny Phillips sings, "Help Thou My Unbelief."

Our Father in heaven has given us the privilege and power of prayer. He has promised us peace in times of trial and has provided a way for us to come to Him in our need. Thankfully, we can call upon Him anytime, anywhere. We can speak to Him in the quiet thoughts of our mind and from the deepest feelings of our heart. From the Brigham Young University Men's Chorus, we hear, "More Holiness Give Me."

When we receive help from our Father in heaven, it is in response to faith, obedience, and the proper use of agency. When answers to urgent prayer don't seem to come, it can be that we don't understand some truths about prayer, or because we don't recognize answers when they come. It is a mistake to assume that every prayer we offer will be answered immediately. Some prayers require considerable effort on our part. Sometimes Heavenly Father answers yes, sometimes no. Often He withholds an answer, not for lack of concern, but because He loves us perfectly. He wants us to apply truths He has given us. For us to grow, we need to trust our ability to make correct decisions. We need to do what we feel is right. In time, He will answer. He will not fail us. Roger Hoffman sings the old hymn, Unanswered Yet.

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Perhaps your part is not yet wholly done. The work began when first your prayer was uttered, and God will finish what he has begun. If you will keep the spirit burning there, his glory you shall see, his glory.

The restoration of the gospel of Jesus Christ began with a boy's private prayer. Perhaps one of the most powerful lessons the prophet Joseph Smith taught the world is contained in five simple words he spoke to his mother after his experience in a grove of trees. I have learned for myself. In response to his humble prayer, the heavens opened again. Joseph learned that the testimony of James was true, that a man who lacked wisdom might ask of God and obtain and not be upbraided. Moreover, Joseph learned that personal revelation may be received by those who humble themselves and approach God with unwavering faith and with broken hearts and contrite spirits. The Mormon Tabernacle Choir and Orchestra at Temple Square perform Joseph Smith's first prayer.

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1: We now present Saints, the story of the Church of Jesus Christ in the Latter Days, a new narrative history, Volume 2, No Unhallowed Hand.
2: Chapter 13, By Every Possible Means. By the fall of 1853, Augusta Dorius had been living in Salt Lake City for about a year. The city was nowhere near as large as Copenhagen. Most of the buildings were log cabins or adobe structures with one or two stories. Aside from the large council house where many government and church meetings were held, the Saints had built an office and stockyard for collecting tithing and a social hall for dances, plays, and other community events. Nearby, on the temple block, were various workshops for temple construction and a new adobe tabernacle that seated close to 3,000 people. Like other young immigrant women in the valley, Augusta worked as a hired girl for a family. Living and working with them helped her learn English quickly. Still, she missed Denmark and her family. Her brother Johan had been released from prison in Norway, and now he and Carl were preaching the gospel in Denmark and Norway, sometimes as companions. Her father also preached throughout Denmark when he was not caring for Augusta's three younger sisters. Augusta's mother lived in Copenhagen, still uninterested in the church. Late in September, Augusta rejoiced when a company with more than 200 Danish saints arrived in Salt Lake City. Although her family was not among them, the arrival of fellow Danes helped Augusta feel more at home in Utah. But almost as soon as the company arrived, Brigham Young called the newly arrived Danes to help settle another part of the territory. Since coming to the Rocky Mountains, the Saints had established settlements beyond the Salt Lake Valley, including Ogden to the north and Provo to the south. Other towns had grown up in between and beyond these settlements. Brigham had also sent families to build an ironworks in southern Utah to manufacture iron products and make the territory more self-sufficient. Brigham sent the Danes to strengthen settlements in San Pete Valley, about 100 miles southeast of Salt Lake City. Settlers had first come to San Pete in the fall of 1849 at the invitation of Walkara, a powerful Ute leader who received baptism the following spring. Around this time, however, problems had arisen when three settlers in nearby Utah Valley killed a Ute named Old Bishop in an argument over a shirt. When the Utes retaliated, Brigham had first urged the settlers not to fight back. His general policy was to teach the Saints to live in peace with their Indian neighbors. But after counseling with the leader of the Provo settlement, who concealed the murder of Old Bishop from him, Brigham had ultimately ordered the militia to wage a campaign against the Ute attackers. In early 1850, the militia struck a camp of about 70 Utes along the Provo River. After 2 days of fighting, the camp scattered, and the militia pursued most of the band to the south end of Utah Lake, where the militia surrounded and killed the remaining Ute men. The swift and bloody campaign had put an end to fighting around Provo, but the tension it created spread quickly to San Pete Valley, where settlers had claimed choice land, blocking the Indians' access to fishing and hunting grounds. Out of hunger and desperation, some Indians began raiding cattle or demanding food from the settlers. Territorial leaders had also angered Walkara and his people by regulating trade in the area, including some Indians' long-standing practice of taking captives from other tribes to sell as slaves. Though Utah's laws prohibited Indians from selling their captives to Spanish and Mexican slave traders, Walkara and other Indians could still sell them to Saints as indentured servants. Many of these captives were women and children, and the Saints often purchased them, believing they were rescuing them from torture, neglect, or death. Some Saints employed the former captives as laborers, while others treated them as family members. The loss of the Spanish and Mexican market was a severe blow to the Utes' livelihood, especially since they had come to depend more on the slave trade after losing their land to new settlements. Tensions had reached a breaking point in July 1853 when a man in Utah Valley killed a Ute in a fight and Walkara retaliated. Militia leaders in Salt Lake City ordered militia units to respond defensively and refrain from killing Utes, but some settlers acted against orders, and both sides attacked each other brutally. Although moving to San Pete Valley would place her in the middle of this conflict, Augusta chose to join the Danish Saints. Traveling south, they saw that wary settlers had abandoned smaller farms and towns and had built forts. In San Pete Valley, the company settled in a place called Springtown. The town's 15 families had arranged their cabins in a tight circle. Since there were no spare cabins, Augusta and the other new settlers lived in their wagons. Every morning and evening, a drumbeat ordered the settlement's inhabitants to roll call, where Bishop Reuben Allred appointed guards and assigned other duties. Because Augusta had learned English while working for the family in the Salt Lake Valley, the bishop hired her to be his interpreter for the Danish saints. In time, the settlement ran low on food, and the bishop sent swift riders to the nearby town of Manti for help. When the party returned, they came with word that Walkara had moved south and was no longer a threat. In other parts of the territory, it appeared the war was coming to an end. But heavy snows and freezing temperatures that winter made both the settlers and the Utes more desperate than ever as provisions grew scarce. Fearing that an attack on their town was imminent, Springtown leaders decided that everyone needed to move to Manti for safety. In December, Augusta and the other settlers abandoned the town as a hard snowstorm swirled around them. While Augusta was getting settled in Manti and the conflict with Walkara's people remained unresolved, 35-year-old Matilda Dudley met with several of her friends in Salt Lake City to discuss what they could do to help Indian women and children. Since the start of the conflict with Walkara, Brigham Young and other church leaders had urged the saints to stop hostility toward the Utes and other native peoples. "Seek by every possible means to reach the Indians with a peaceful message," he pleaded. At the October 1853 General Conference, Brigham had observed that missionaries were traveling the globe to gather Israel, while Indians, remnants of the House of Israel, already lived in their midst. He then called more than 20 missionaries to spend the winter learning the Indians' languages so that they could serve among them in the spring. Brigham likewise counseled the saints not to seek revenge if Indians took horses, cattle, or other property from them. "Shame on you if you feel like killing them," he said. "Instead of murdering them, preach the gospel to them." Parley Pratt also urged the saints to feed and clothe Indian women and children. Such words had inspired Matilda, a single mother with one son. When she was a baby in the eastern United States, Indians had killed her father and then kidnapped her and her mother. But an elderly Indian man had shown compassion by intervening to save their lives. She had since come to cherish the values of union, humility, and love, and she believed that it was important for her and her friends to organize a society of women to make clothes for the Indians. One of her friends, Amanda Smith, agreed to help. Amanda was a survivor of the Hans Mill massacre and a former member of the Female Relief Society of Nauvoo. Though Brigham Young had suspended Relief Society meetings 9 months after the death of Joseph Smith, Amanda and other women in the church had continued serving their communities and knew the good that relief societies could do. On February 9, 1854, Matilda convened the first official meeting of her new relief organization. Women from different parts of the city met at her house and elected officers for the group. Matilda became their president and treasurer and asked that every member pay 25 cents to join the society. She also proposed that together They make a rag carpet and sell it to raise money for material to make clothes for the Indian women and children. The women began to meet weekly through the rest of the winter and spring, sewing rags for the carpet and enjoying each other's company. The Spirit of the Lord was with us, Amanda Smith recorded, and union prevailed. When spring arrived in the Salt Lake Valley, the men called to the Indian mission headed south, accompanied by a group of 20 missionaries assigned to the Hawaiian Islands. Around the same time, Brigham Young and several church leaders also left Salt Lake City to visit the southern settlements and meet with Walkara. The Ute leader had recently promised to end the conflict in exchange for gifts and a pledge to end the territory's opposition to the slave trade. Knowing conflict would continue until the settlers and the Utes honored the territorial laws and respected each other's rights, Brigham arranged to meet Walkara at a place called Chicken Creek, not far from the settlement of Salt Creek, where settlers had killed 9 Utes the previous fall. Brigham's party arrived at Chicken Creek on May 11th. About a dozen people in the Ute camp, including Walkara's daughter, were ill. Several warriors guarded Walkara's tent. With the Ute's permission, Brigham and other church leaders entered the tent and found Walkara wrapped in a blanket and lying on the dirt floor. Other Ute leaders from neighboring valleys sat nearby. Walkara looked sick and ill-tempered. "I do not want to talk. I want to hear President Young talk," he said. "I have neither heart nor spirit, and am afraid." "I have brought some beef cattle for you," Brigham said. "I want one killed, so you can have a feast while we are here." He helped Walkara sit up, and then sat down beside him. "Brother Brigham, lay your hands upon me," Walkara said, "for my spirit has gone away from me, and I want it to come back again." Brigham gave him a blessing, and though Walkara soon appeared to improve, he still refused to speak. "Let Walkara have some sleep and rest a while, and then he may talk, perhaps," Brigham said to the other men in the tent. He gave the Utes gifts of cattle, tobacco, and flour, and that night the entire camp feasted. The next morning, Brigham blessed Walkara's daughter, and the company's doctor administered medicine to her and the other sick people in camp. Brigham then promised to continue his friendship with the Utes and offered to supply them with food and clothes if they promised not to fight. Yet he did not agree to lift the prohibition on the slave trade. Walkara agreed to no longer attack the settlers. "We now understand each other," he said. "All can now go on the road in peace and not be afraid." The two men shook hands and smoked a peace pipe. As Brigham continued south with his party of church leaders and missionaries, he spoke to settlement after settlement about the Indians. "The Lord has told me it is the duty of this people to save the remnants of the house of Israel, who are our brethren," Brigham told one congregation. He reminded them that many saints, before coming west, had prophesied or seen visions of sharing the gospel with Indians and teaching them skills like sowing and farming. But now these same people wanted nothing to do with the Indians. "The time has come," he declared, "that you will have to carry out that which you have seen years and years ago." After visiting Cedar City, the Saints' southernmost settlement in the territory, Brigham parted ways with the men headed to the Indian and Hawaiian missions. Returning north, he used his first Sunday home to talk to the women of Salt Lake City about each ward organizing relief societies like Matilda Dudley's to help clothe Indian women and children. Wards in the Salt Lake Valley soon organized more than 20 Indian relief societies. The women visited individual homes and asked for donations of cloth or carpet, sewing supplies, and items they could sell for cash. Among the missionaries who traveled south with Brigham Young was 15-year-old Joseph F. Smith, the youngest son of Hiram Smith, the the martyred patriarch. On the night of May 20th, 1854, after Brigham had started for home, Joseph spread a blanket down in Cedar City and stretched out to sleep on the hard ground. He had been on the road all afternoon, traveling through the territory on his way to the California coast, yet he could not sleep. He looked up at the sky, saw the countless stars of the Milky Way, and felt homesick. Joseph was the youngest of 20 missionaries going to Hawaii. Although two of his father's cousins had been called alongside him, he felt cut off from everyone he loved and revered. Young men his age were not usually called on missions. Joseph was a special case. His temper had been white hot for almost 10 years, ever since his father and uncle had been murdered, and it had only grown hotter as he got older and came to feel that people had not shown proper respect to his mother, Mary Fielding Smith. Joseph believed that she had often been overlooked after her husband's death, especially during the journey west. He remembered how their company captain had complained that Mary and her family would slow down his wagon train. Mary had vowed that she and her family would beat him to the valley, however, and Joseph had wanted to help her keep her vow. Though only 9 years old at the time, he drove a wagon, tended cattle, and did whatever his mother asked him to do. In the end, her strong will and faith had brought the family to the valley ahead of the captain, just as she said they would. The family settled south of Salt Lake City, and Mary died of a lung infection in the fall of 1852. Joseph had fainted when he learned about her death. For a time, he and his younger sister, Martha Ann, lived on a farm with a kind woman, but she died too. Their aunt, Mercy Thompson, then took care of Martha Ann, while Apostle George A. Smith, their father's cousin, took Joseph under his wing. Joseph also relied on the support of his older siblings. Although his oldest sister, Lavina, had remained in Illinois with her husband and children, his older brother John and his older sisters Jerusha and Sarah lived nearby. Like many young men his age, Joseph worked as a herd boy, watching over his family's cattle and sheep. But even with this work to occupy him, he soon grew wild and volatile. When he received his mission call, he could have rejected it, as some men did, and followed his anger down another path. But the example of his parents meant too much to him. In a matter of weeks, he was ordained to the Melchizedek priesthood, endowed, and set apart to preach the gospel of Jesus Christ. As he lay beneath the stars in Cedar City, he did not know much about where he was going or what to expect when he got there. He was only 15, after all. Sometimes he felt strong and important, but other times he sensed his own weakness and insignificance. What did he know about the world or preaching the gospel? A cautious peace settled over San Pete Valley in the summer of 1854. By then, Augusta Dorius had joined Bishop Reuben Allred and a company of 15 families in building a fort 7 miles north of Manti. Most people in the company were Danes from Springtown, but a Canadian saint named Henry Stevens, his wife Mary Ann, and their 4 children had gone with them. Henry and Mary Ann had been members of the church for many years and were among the more recent pioneers to San Pete Valley. Bishop Allred settled the company along a creek near a low mountain ridge. The site appeared ideal for settlement, though fear of attacks by Indians who lived off the land had kept most people away from the area. The saints began building their fort immediately. Quarrying limestone from the nearby mountains, they built walls 9 feet high with portholes every 20 feet for defense. At the front of the structure, which they named Fort Ephraim, they built a tower and a massive gate where guards could keep a lookout for danger. Inside, the fort was large enough to corral the settlers' horses, cattle, and sheep during the night. Around the inner walls were houses made of mud and logs for the settlers. Augusta lived with Bishop Allred and his wife, Lucy Ann. The Allreds had 7 children living with them, including Rachel, a young Indian girl they had adopted. Though the Ephraim settlers were poorly equipped, they were hopeful about the future of their new settlement. During the day, the children played in the fort while the women and men worked. More than 2 years had passed since Augusta left Denmark. Many families had taken her in and cared for her, but she wanted a family of her own. At 16, she had reached an age at which some women on the frontier married. She had even received a few marriage proposals, but she had felt too young to marry. Then Henry Stevens proposed to her, and she gave the proposal serious consideration. Some women thrived in plural marriages, but others found the practice difficult and sometimes lonely. Often, those who chose to live the principle did so more out of faith than romantic love. From the pulpit and in private, church leaders often counseled those who practiced plural marriage to cultivate selflessness and the pure love of Christ within their homes. In San Pete Valley, about a quarter of the settlers belonged to families who practiced plural marriage. As Augusta reflected on the principle, she felt that it was right. Though she barely knew Henry and Mary Ann, who was frail and often sick, she believed they were good people who wanted to care and provide for her. Still, joining their family would be an act of faith. Augusta ultimately decided to accept Henry's proposal, and they soon traveled to Salt Lake City to be sealed together in the council house. When they returned to Fort Ephraim, Augusta took her place among the family. Like most married women, she milked cows, made candles, butter and cheese, spun wool and wove cloth, and made clothing for the family, sometimes adorning the women's clothing with fine crochet work. The family had no stove, so Augusta and Mary Ann did their cooking in the fireplace that also heated and lit their simple home. In the evening, they sometimes attended dances and other activities with their neighbors. On September 26th, rainfall obscured the Hawaiian Islands from Joseph F. Smith and the other missionaries bound for the port of Honolulu. In the late afternoon, the rains lifted and the sun cut through the mist, revealing a beautiful view of the nearest island. From the deck of the ship, the missionaries could see runoff from the shower cascading down a narrow canyon to the Pacific Ocean. The missionaries arrived in Honolulu the following day, and Joseph was sent to the home of Francis and Mary Jane Hammond on the island of Maui. Most of the original missionaries to Hawaii, including George Q. Cannon, had already returned to the United States. Under Francis's leadership, missionary work continued to thrive on the island, although many saints were preparing to move to the new gathering place on Lanai, where the saints had established a settlement in the Palawai Valley. Almost as soon as Joseph arrived at the Hammonds' home, he came down with what the missionaries called Lahaina fever. Mary Jane, who operated a school for the Hawaiians while her husband preached, began to nurse Joseph back to health and introduced him to local church members. On October 8, 1854, Joseph's first Sunday on Maui, she took him to a Sabbath meeting with six Hawaiian saints. Having heard that Joseph was the nephew of the prophet Joseph Smith, the saints were anxious to hear him preach. They seemed to have an immediate love for him, even though he could not speak a single sentence to them in their own language. In the days that followed, Joseph's health took a turn for the worse. After teaching school, Mary Jane gave Joseph some herbal tea and soaked his feet to try to help his fever break. He sweat through the night, and in the morning, he felt better. Soon, Francis gave him a tour of Lanai. It was home to only about 100 saints, but the missionaries expected more than 1,000 to gather there in the coming months. To prepare for their arrival, some missionaries had begun plowing fields, sowing crops, and plotting a city. After his visit to Lanai, Joseph went back to Maui, where Jonathan and Kitty Napella lived. Joseph wanted to be a good missionary, so he dedicated himself to the work, studying the language and meeting often with Hawaiian saints. "I am happy to say that I am ready to go through thick and thin for this cause in which I am engaged," he wrote George A. Smith. and truly hope and pray that I may prove faithful to the end.
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3: Presenting on Classic Conference Talks, President Ezra Taft Benson's address, I Testify, from the October 1988 Sunday afternoon session. At the time, President Benson was the prophet of the church.
4: My beloved brothers and sisters, my heart is full and my feelings tender as we conclude this great general conference of the church. I have a desire to speak on missionary work, but I'll refrain. We have been richly blessed as we have listened to the counsel of our brethren, the testimonies of which have been spoken. As a special witness of Jesus Christ and as his humble servant, it is now my privilege, as the Spirit dictates, to bear pure testimony and witness to that which I know to be true. This I will do. I testify that we are the spirit offspring of a loving God, our Heavenly Father. He has a great plan of salvation whereby his children might be perfected. I testify that in our premortal state, our elder brother in the Spirit, even Jesus Christ, our foreordained Savior, in the plan of salvation, he is the captain of our salvation and the only means through whom we can return to our Father in heaven to gain the fullness of joy. I testify that Lucifer was also in the council of heaven. He sought to destroy the agency of man. He rebelled. There was war in heaven, and a third of the hosts were cast to the earth and denied a body. Lucifer is the enemy of all righteousness and seeks the misery of all mankind. I testify that all those who come into mortality, our Father's plan, have proved faithful in their first estate in heaven. They are now subject to the test in this second estate. Those who prove faithful in this second estate will have glory added upon their heads forever and ever. I testify that God reveals his will to man through the light of Christ. they receive the additional light of the gift of the Holy Ghost through the laying on of hands by God's authorized servants following baptism. I testify that throughout the ages, God has spoken to his children through his prophets. Only when there is children rejected, the prophets were prophets taken out of their midst, and then tragedy followed. I testify that Christ was born into mortality with Mary as his mother and our Father as his father. He lived a sinless life, providing us a perfect example. He worked out the great atonement, which through his grace has provided for every soul a resurrection, for the faithful the means to exalt mankind. I testify that during his mortal ministry, Christ established his church on the earth. He called and ordained men to be apostles and prophets with authority, so that what they bound on earth would be bound in heaven. They received revelation, which provided new scripture. I testify that a world so wicked that it killed the Son of God soon began killing the apostles and prophets, and soon plunged the self into the dark age. Scripture ended, apostasy spread, and the church that Christ established during his earthly ministry ceased to exist. I testify that the God of heaven and his Son Jesus Christ appeared to Joseph Smith in the spring of 1820, thus bringing to an end the long night of apostasy. To Joseph appeared other beings, including John the Baptist and Peter, James, and John, who ordained him with authority to act in the name of God. The church and kingdom of God was restored in these latter days, even the church of Jesus Christ of Latter-day Saints, with all the gifts, rights, powers, doctrines, offices, and blessings of the former day church. I testify that through the Book of Mormon, God has provided for our day tangible evidence that Jesus is the Christ and Joseph Smith is his prophet. This other testament of Jesus Christ is a scriptural account of the inhabitants of America. I translated by Joseph Smith through the gift and power of God, those who will read and ponder the Book of Mormon and ask our eternal Father in the name of Christ if it is true, may know for themselves of its truthfulness through the power of the Holy Ghost, provided they will ask with a sincere heart, with real intent, having faith in Christ. I testify that America is a choice land. God raised up the founding fathers of the United States of America and established the inspired Constitution. This was the required prologue for the restoration of the gospel. America will be a blessed land unto the righteous forever, and is the base from which God will continue to direct the worldwide Latter-day Saint operation of his kingdom. I testify that there has been, and there is now, and there will be legal successors to the Prophet Joseph Smith who hold the keys of the kingdom of God on the earth, even the president of the Church of Jesus Christ of Latter-day Saints. He received revelation from God to direct his kingdom. Associated with him are others who are prophets, seers, and revelators, even those who make up the presiding quorums of the church, namely the First Presidency and Quorum of the 12 Apostles. I testify that wickedness is rapidly expanding in every phase of our society. It is more highly organized, more cleverly disguised, and more powerfully presented. Secret combinations, lusting for power, gain, and glory are flourishing. A secret combination that seeks to overthrow the freedom of all lands, nations, and countries is increasing in the evil influence and control over America and the entire world. I testify that the church and kingdom of God is increasing in strength. Its numbers are growing as its faithfulness of its members. It has never been better organized or equipped to perform its divine mission. I testify that as the forces of evil increase under Lucifer's leadership, and as the good increase under the leadership of Jesus Christ, there will be growing battles between the two as the issue becomes clear and more obvious all mankind will eventually be required to align themselves either with the kingdom of God or the devil. All these conflicts rage either secretly or openly. The righteous will be tested. God's wrath will soon shake the nations of the earth and will be poured out on the wicked without measure. But God will provide strength for the righteous and the means of escape, and eventually and finally truth will prevail. I testify that it is time for every man to set in order his own house, both temporarily and spiritually. It is time for the unbeliever to learn for himself that this work is true, that the Church of Jesus Christ of Latter-day Saints is the kingdom which Daniel prophesied God would set up on the latter day, never to be destroyed, a stone that would eventually fill the whole earth and stand forever. It is time for us as members of the church to walk in all the ways of the Lord, to use our influence to make popular that which is sound and good, and to make popular unpopular that which is unsound. We have the scriptures, the prophets, and the gift of the Holy Ghost. Now we need eyes to see, ears to hear, and hearts that will hearken to God's direction. I testify that not many years hence, the earth will be cleansed. Jesus the Christ will come again, this time in power and great glory, and vanquish his foes, and to the rule and reign on earth. In due time, all men will be resurrected, and then will face the Master in final judgment. God will give rewards to each according to the deeds done in the flesh. I testify to you that the fullness of joy can only come through the atonement of Jesus Christ and by obedience to all the laws, ordinances, and gospel which are only in the Church of Jesus Christ of Latter-day Saints. To all these things I humbly testify and bear my solemn witness, and that they are true. And I do so in the name of Jesus Christ. Amen.
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6: In a world full of noise, are you making time to feel God's stillness? By Hannah Miller, Relief Society General Advisory Council. As I've taken time to be still, I've drawn closer to Heavenly Father in Jesus Christ and felt their peace. When I was in grade school, my mom would pick me up from school every Wednesday so we could get a little exercise by swimming laps together. At first, I did not enjoy this. I had little to no athletic talent, and I only went because it meant I would not have to ride the bus home from school. But I soon realized the benefits of this weekly appointment. My mom taught me how to strengthen my strokes, how to align my body in the water, and when to breathe. I found an unhurried rhythm as I pulled myself through the water. Pull, pull, pull. Breathe. What I treasured most, though, was the uninterrupted time with my mom. I never had to worry about keeping up with my more gifted peers or keeping track of the number of laps I swam. It was just my mom and me keeping a rhythm. Not long ago, I started to swim again. Relearning the rhythm has been easy. Pull, pull, pull, breathe. The stillness of the experience has felt familiar and become a medicine for my often frenzied mind. I found that by finding a place where I can't hear much of the noise around me, my thoughts are less susceptible to external influences. During this dedicated time to myself, when I'm not reaching for my phone or checking things off my to-do list, I have seen just how valuable a still environment can be. Eliminating some of the excessive noises of my day-to-day life makes it much easier to turn my thoughts to Heavenly Father and Jesus Christ. And by regularly seeking out this quietness, I have been able to invite more frequent spiritual experiences into my life. Turning off my phone or stepping away from my daily tasks for a moment is a way for me to say, Heavenly Father, I have prepared myself to draw closer to Thee. I'm ready to listen. Many times as I wait and listen, there isn't an audible voice or even a specific thought, but instead a feeling of stillness. With the stillness comes warmth, peace, and a closeness to God and Jesus Christ. I can feel my efforts to be aligned with them strengthened. Ultimately, it is the seeking of uninterrupted, quiet moments like this that has allowed me to feel close to my Heavenly Father and my Savior, Jesus Christ, to know them and to hear them. Hearing the Good Shepherd. Over the years, I have learned to find God's stillness in other ways. For most of my adulthood, I have studied paintings with a special focus on those of a sacred nature. I have found many paintings that may not look to be religious to the casual observer, but are nonetheless sacred to me. A simple painting of a shepherd ushering a small flock of sheep through a landscape veiled with fog is one such painting. The familiar symbol of the shepherd in this painting calls to mind John chapter 10, verse 27. My sheep hear my voice, and I know them, and they follow me. As taught many times throughout the scriptures, Heavenly Father has invited us to hear the voice of His Son, Jesus Christ. Since seeing this painting for the first time, it has served as a reminder to me of what it can mean to hear the voice of Jesus Christ, the Good Shepherd, in our daily lives. The artists of this painting, Granville Redman, became deaf at an early age and, as a result, developed a particular ability to paint images that somehow feel quiet. Just as the artist has created a sacred and meaningful atmosphere through this expressive painting without words, so too does the Good Shepherd often speak to his flock in a voice not uttered, but felt, only for those with ears to hear. This image, painted by an artist who keenly understood the value of wordlessness, has taught me the power in hearing of a different kind, not of the physical realm, but of the spiritual, not voice to ear, but soul to soul. A close friend of Granville Redmond once said to him, "Sometimes I think that the silence in which he lives has developed in him some sense, some great capacity for happiness in which we others are lacking. He paints solitude as no one else can convey it, and yet, by some strange paradox, his solitude is never loneliness." As I've considered this painting over the years, it has brought up feelings familiar to what I've experienced in the calm of the swimming pool, seeking to feel close to God and hear the voice of the Good Shepherd. In that seeking, I have found that my personal thoughts and actions are influenced by the feeling of being near Heavenly Father and Jesus Christ, and I do not need to hear their voices audibly to have a spiritual experience with them. Finding stillness. President

0: Be still and listen for the voice of the Lord will be different for everyone. And I've found that depending on the circumstances of my life, some approaches to finding stillness have been more feasible than others. There have been times when I've felt stillness by offering comfort to a worried friend, listening to the testimony of a loved one, or sitting with my sisters in a Relief Society class. Other times I have found stillness by simplifying my overburdened schedule, spending time outside, or opening my scriptures. When I sit in a sacrament meeting and hear the rustling of trays and cups and fussy babies, I'm comforted by the fact that even among the people around me, I can turn my thoughts inward and commune with God. As President Nelson has declared, I can find rest from the intensity, uncertainty, and anguish of this world by overcoming the world through my covenants with God. When I sit in the celestial room of the temple, whether there are many people there or few, I can again commune with God. It is in those sacred spaces that I remember most to be unhurried, quiet, and still. And it is in those sacred spaces that I feel most prepared to pour out my heart to my Father and receive the sacred stillness He has for me. Drawing close to God. Throughout His ministry, the Savior drew Himself apart from the growing crowds of His disciples. In the Joseph Smith translation of Matthew, we read that Jesus was led up of the Spirit into the wilderness to be with God. The Savior had a balance of priorities in His life, and I am grateful to know that among His miracles and teaching, He took time to be alone with His Father. I cannot know what might have been shared between the Holy Father and Son in those moments, but I've tried to seek out those experiences for myself. Even when there are good things that occupy my busy life, little else has invited more spiritual experiences than finding time to be still and connect with my Father in heaven. Little did my grade school self know that when my mother invited me to swim with her each week, she was also teaching me how to seek after stillness and listen to the voice of the Good Shepherd. As I have grown and practiced seeking out times and places to commune with God, the more I have realized that God is always there and has been anxiously waiting for me to draw nearer to Him. Making time to regularly commune with God is an opportunity for us to hear the voice of His beloved Son. And as we seek out our Heavenly Father and Jesus Christ, we receive from them peace, calm, and direction. There are sweet experiences available to us when we draw ourselves apart from the world, and I have found that the more I do, the more I can feel God's stillness.
1: 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A New Narrative History, Volume 4, Sounded in Every Ear.
2: Chapter 13, An Undying Knowledge. In early May 1971, Darius Gray entered the University of Utah's Marriott Library. His friend Eugene Orr, who worked in the library copy center, had invited him and Ruffin Bridgeforth to meet him there. Lately, they had been wanting to talk about the challenges of Black Latter-day Saints. Each of them had been fasting and praying to know what to do. When Darius met up with his friends, they found an empty study room and started talking. Many of their concerns related to the church's priesthood and temple restriction. Why had some Black men held the priesthood in the early days of the church? And when would Black men be able to hold the priesthood again? As they discussed these questions, more questions arose. They knew Black saints struggled to understand the restriction and stay active in the church. What could be done to help them attend their meetings more often? Could the church organize a branch specifically for its Black members? And what about the younger generation of Black saints? as Father.

0: both Ruffin and Eugene yearned to know how to answer their children's questions about the restriction. After writing down their questions, the friends knelt and Ruffin offered a prayer, pleading for the Lord's guidance. When they finished, they had the powerful impression to take their questions personally to President Joseph Fielding Smith and other senior church leaders. But how could they set up such a meeting? Knowing Eugene was persuasive and full of energy, Darius and Ruffin told him, "Why don't you get in touch with them?" If anyone could speak for the group, it was Eugene. A few days later, Eugene met with Arthur Haycock, the personal secretary of President Smith, at the church administration building. "Whatever concerns you have," Arthur told Eugene, "I can resolve them for you." "Okay," said Eugene. "My biggest concern right now is that we would like to see the prophet." He showed Arthur the questions he had drawn up with Darius and Ruffin. "Blacks want to hold their heads up and be important and active in the church," he said. "They don't want to just sit on the back row." Arthur read the questions and agreed the list was valid. "I'll take it to the brethren and see what they decide," he said. Eugene heard nothing from church headquarters after that, so 3 weeks later, he returned to the church administration building. This time, Arthur told him that President Smith had appointed apostles Gordon B. Hinckley, Thomas S. Monson, and Boyd K. Packer to speak with them. A meeting was arranged for June 9th. When that day arrived, Darius, Eugene, and Ruffin met with the three apostles in Elder Hinckley's office. The church leaders had been acquainted with Ruffin for several years, and they knew Darius from his work with KSL. None of the apostles had met Eugene personally. "We are seriously concerned over the problem in which we, our families, and our people find themselves," Darius and his friends told the apostles. Ruffin spoke of his sons losing interest in the church after they had grown older and could not hold the Aaronic priesthood. It pained him that they no longer attended. During the meeting, Eugene asked most of the questions. "What do we tell our children when they ask about our baptizing them, when other children in primary say that they will be baptized by their fathers? Can we attend priesthood meeting? Can missionary work be done among our people?" Elder Hinckley, Elder Monson, and Elder Packer listened sympathetically, and they agreed to meet again with Ruffin, Darius, and Eugene to discuss these and other questions. As the meeting ended, they acknowledged that the church needed to do more for its Black members. "We have faith. We have testimonies," the three friends told the apostles. "We want the blessings of the gospel extended more actively to our people, regardless of the priesthood." In Tokyo, Japan, meanwhile, Kazuhiko Yamashita had basketball games every weekend and very little time to study with Latter-day Saint missionaries. The elders had started visiting him not long after the World's Fair, and he liked meeting with them. They were Americans, and he enjoyed talking with foreigners, but he often made appointments with them only to cancel later. Religion had simply never been a priority in his life. His Buddhist mother venerated her ancestors by visiting their graves, but the family did not pray, meditate, or study the teachings of their faith. Buddhism was a tradition Kazuhiko had inherited, but it did not greatly influence how he lived his life. The missionaries, in contrast, represented a church that met several times a week and encouraged its members to study scriptures and keep commandments. Becoming a Latter-day Saint was not just a significant time commitment. It was a major life change. Kazuhiko was impressed by the missionary's message, though. When he learned about Joseph Smith's first vision, he was amazed. He had no questions about it. He immediately believed it. If only he had more time for the church, maybe he would take its message more seriously. One day, Kazuhiko stopped by the missionary's apartment and apologized for being careless with his appointments. "Brother Yamashita, I'm sorry," one of them said. "I'm going home." His mission was coming to an end. The news surprised and saddened Kazuhiko. He resolved not to waste the elder's time anymore. "I will study harder," he told himself. "I will read the Book of Mormon." He began meeting regularly with the missionaries, going to church, and learning more about the restored gospel. He enjoyed attending MIA activities on Thursday nights and made friends with the local saints. It was an exciting time for the church in Japan. In the 25 years since the end of World War II, membership in Japan had grown from a few hundred to more than 12,000. Like Brazil and other countries where the church was growing quickly, Japan had its own church translation and distribution office. General authorities visited the country regularly, while day-to-day church ministry was overseen by local leaders. There were now four missions in Japan and a stake in Tokyo. Soon the church would also open an Institute of Religion for university students and enroll younger saints in the Home Study Seminary program. Many people in Japan were still unfamiliar with the Latter-day Saints, but the church's pavilion at Expo 70 had increased its profile in the country. The exhibit had drawn tens of thousands of visitors every day, far surpassing the attendance at the church pavilion at the New York World's Fair 5 years earlier. By the end of the expo, more than 650 people had filled out comment cards at the pavilion, many requesting visits from the missionaries. And some 50,000 copies of the Book of Mormon had been sold. As Kazuhiko studied with the missionaries, he did not understand much of what they taught, but their lives and good example were like a message from God, and he wished he could be more like them. While offering his first personal prayer, following instructions given by the missionaries, he felt the presence of the Lord surround him. When the missionaries invited him to be baptized, he accepted. His baptismal date was July 17, 1971. The branch did not have a baptismal font, so the missionaries had fashioned one in the meeting house kitchen from some scrap wood and a large vinyl sheet. The font was not very deep, but there was just enough water to immerse him. Afterward, as one of the elders confirmed a woman who had also been baptized that day, he stopped midway through the blessing. His voice choked with emotion. Kazuhiko opened his eyes to see what was the matter, and he saw tears streaming down the missionary's face. At that moment, he could feel the missionary's love, and God's love for everyone in the room. After becoming acting president of the Quorum of the Twelve Apostles, Spencer W. Kimball was busier than he had ever been. He often worked from early in the morning until 10:30 or 11 in the evening, and sometimes he awoke in the middle of the night to work. He tried to change his habits in small ways to make his days less hectic, but he struggled to see where he could cut back. Before long, he began feeling sharp pains on the left side of his throat. At first, the pain would come and go, but eventually his neck and throat hurt constantly. He experienced frequent chest pain, and even light physical exertion fatigued him. Exercise did not improve his condition. Soon, his wife, Camilla, noticed that his breathing had become more labored. In September 1971, he spoke privately about his symptoms with Dr. Russell M. Nelson, the newly called general superintendent of the Sunday school and a renowned heart surgeon. Dr. Nelson listened carefully and suggested that Elder Kimball see an expert immediately. Not long after, Elder Kimball consulted with Dr. Ernest Wilkinson, a heart specialist and son of the former president of Brigham Young University. Dr. Wilkinson reviewed the reports from Elder Kimball's earlier medical exam and conducted more tests. As the doctor studied the results, the apostle could tell he was concerned. "Be frank," he said. "Aortic stenosis," Dr. Wilkinson replied. He explained that Elder Kimball's aortic valve, which allowed blood to leave the heart, had hardened and narrowed. His heart was wearing out as it strained to pump blood through the diseased valve. Elder Kimball asked how long he had to live. The doctor said he might have 1 or 2 years more, but it was also possible that he would die without warning at any time. Surgery could prolong his life, but at Elder Kimball's age, he had only a 50% chance of surviving. The news was devastating. Elder Kimball had always thought of death as something vague and far away. Now it felt like the end of the world, or the beginning of the end, had come. The next day, Elder Kimball walked to the Salt Lake Temple for a meeting with the First Presidency and his fellow apostles. During the meeting, he found himself praying for strength to serve well despite the looming possibility of death. Soon the meeting ended, and the men began leaving the temple. Elder Kimball noticed the others walking in groups of 2 or 3, and a dark thought came to him. Perhaps these same men would soon be walking in 2s or 3s as his pallbearers. Elder Kimball knew the Lord could heal him, but why would he do that, the apostle wondered, when he could call other, more qualified men to serve in the Quorum of the 12? My leaving would make about as much stir, he mused, as blowing out one of many candles. One day, around this time, Ruffin Bridgeforth, Darius Gray, and Eugene Orr were invited to the office of Gordon B. Hinckley. Since June, the three men had been meeting with Elder Hinckley, Elder Monson, and Elder Packer every few weeks. Difficult questions about the priesthood and temple restriction usually dominated their discussions, yet Ruffin always brought a calming spirit to the room. In fact, the more the men counseled together, the more they learned to love and respect each other. Darius was impressed that President Smith had thought their concerns important enough to involve three apostles. As they continued to meet, the Lord was with them, and they often cried on one another's shoulders. Today, Elder Hinckley opened the meeting with good news. After prayer and consideration, he said, President Smith and the Brethren of the Quorum of the 12 have been led to establish a support group for Black members of the church. Church leaders had been talking about organizing such a group ever since Darius, Eugene, and Ruffin first proposed organizing a branch for Black saints in their list of questions for the prophet. Elder Hinckley explained that the group would operate as a part of the Liberty Stake in Salt Lake City. Members of the group would continue to attend sacrament meeting and Sunday school in their home wards. But the group would have its own relief society, MIA, and primary. Its purpose was to provide community and outreach for Black saints, especially young people who struggled to find a place in the church. The apostles had already called Ruffin to serve as president of the group, and Ruffin had recommended Darius for his first counselor and Eugene for his second. Elder Hinckley now extended the callings to them, and they accepted. A short time later, on October 19, 1971, Darius sat on the stand of a Salt Lake City meeting house. It was a Tuesday evening, but the chapel was full of people dressed for church. A few of the faces Darius saw were Black, but most of them were white. Everyone had gathered to witness the start of what Darius, Ruffin, and Eugene had decided to call the Genesis Group, the first official church organization for Black Latter-day Saints. Elder Hinckley, who conducted the meeting, introduced the group and its purpose. Then Ruffin Bridgeforth, as group president, called for a sustaining vote for its officers, including Lucille Bankhead as Relief Society president. When he finished, he bore his testimony. Genesis, as you know, means beginning, he said. This is a beginning. He spoke of his love for the restored gospel and his gratitude for church leaders and everyone in the congregation. The Lord is on our side. We will succeed, he testified. I will strive more than I have ever strived before to make this succeed. When President Bridgeforth sat down, Elder Hinckley invited Darius to bear his testimony, catching him off guard. Darius approached the pulpit and said, "I wasn't going to say anything this evening. It feels presumptuous." Looking into the congregation, he saw members of the Felix family, who had introduced him to the gospel 7 years earlier. "They could have easily passed over me, but they didn't," he told the congregation. "It was important for me to have an opportunity to hear the gospel. They were persistent in offering it to me." He paused for a long time and then said, "I've often heard some men stand in sacrament meeting or fast and testimony meeting, men who bear the priesthood, and they stand and say, 'I believe the gospel is true.'" Now he, too, wanted to bear his testimony. "I know the gospel's true," he declared. "And that's an undying knowledge." After graduating at the top of her class from the secondary school at Benemérito, Isabel Santana returned to her hometown of Ciudad Obregón in northern Mexico. She was not sure what she wanted to do next. She could go back to Benemérito and enroll in the 3-year preparatory school, which was designed to ready students for university. But she was seriously considering staying home and attending the local public preparatory school instead. Isabel's father was content to let her make her own decision about school. Her mother, however, was not keen on her going to school in Obregón, worried she would get caught up in some radical student movement in the area. "If she stays here," her mother thought, "she's going to become a revolutionary like everybody else." Still uncertain, Isabel asked Agrico Lozano, her civics teacher and the director of the preparatory school at Benemérito, for advice. He encouraged her to return and take the entrance exam. "Come immediately," Agricol told her. "Here, you have a place." Isabel returned to Mexico City, passed the exam, and was accepted. But she was unsure if she had made the right choice, especially after an aptitude test revealed that she was suited for social work, a career she had no interest in pursuing. "I'm leaving," she announced to Efraín Villalobos, her trusted mentor, one day. "I don't want to be in the preparatory school." "No, no, no," Efraín said. "Your place is here." He encouraged her to try Benemérito's teacher training school. Rather than prepare students only for university, the 3-year school was also designed to prepare them for teaching at church-operated schools in Mexico. That meant Isabel would immediately have a job when she completed her coursework. Efraín's words persuaded her, and she switched schools. She quickly came to like the courses and her teachers. During the first years, she took general education classes as well as courses on teaching techniques, educational psychology, and the history of education. Her training was in educating children, and during her last year at teacher training school, she spent a week teaching at a church-run elementary school in Monterrey, a city in northeastern Mexico. Isabel had never felt a strong nurturing instinct, and she worried that she lacked the patience to work with children. But the week went well. While in teacher training school, Isabel became good friends with Juan Machuca, a young man from Mexico's western coast who had recently served in the North Mexican mission. Some of their classmates teased them about being a couple. Isabel laughed and said Juan was the last man she would marry. "He is my friend," she insisted. "I'm not going to marry my friend." After graduation, however, they were both hired to teach seminary and institute at Benemérito. They shared a classroom, and before long, they began going to the movies and spending more time together. In early 1972, as Isabel and Juan chatted in her living room, Juan suddenly asked, "Will you marry me?" "Yes," she replied, no trace of hesitation in her voice. They married civilly in May during the summer holidays. A few weeks later, they traveled 1,400 miles with other church members to the temple in Mesa, Arizona, to receive their temple blessings. The three-day bus ride was stifling as they sat on plastic seats and had no air conditioner. But the discomfort was worth it. Mesa was the first temple to offer ordinances in Spanish, and at the time it was the closest temple to church members in Mexico and Central America. For these saints, the journey was long and required them to make great sacrifices. They often made the trip to take part in an annual conference of Latin American church members hosted by the stakes in Mesa. These conferences lasted several days and blessed participants with a sense of belonging and spiritual community. Once Isabel and Juan arrived at the temple, they received their endowment and then were sealed together for time and eternity. As they worshiped there, they felt the temple enrich their perspective on life and deepen their commitment to the gospel of Jesus Christ. By early 1972, Billy Johnson's congregations in and around Cape Coast, Ghana, had grown to include hundreds of faithful members. Among the most devoted of them was Billy's mother, Matilda. Jacob and Lily Andokesson and their children, who joined the group soon after Billy's arrival in Cape Coast, were also committed members and friends. As his congregations grew, Billy had found an old building that had once been used to store cocoa beans. Now the space was filled with benches, a few small chairs and tables, a pulpit, and a long pew against a wall. Some people around Cape Coast mocked Billy and his followers for meeting in the rundown building, calling them the Cocoa Shed Church. But the growing number of believers did not mind meeting there, even when rain leaked through holes in the roof and everyone had to bunch together or use umbrellas to stay dry. Billy did his best to make the humble building welcoming and comfortable. He hung a sign between the two double-door entrances that read, "The Church of Jesus Christ of Latter-day Saints, Mormons." A mural of Christ on the cross graced one wall, while a mural on another wall showed the Savior with his arms uplifted and the words, "Come unto me," above his head. Pictures of Joseph Smith, the Tabernacle Choir, and other church scenes dotted the walls, which were painted a light blue. Lily Andokesson kept the building clean. She arrived there early in the morning to prepare it for meetings. She saw angels there, she told her daughter Charlotte, and she wanted the angels to have a clean place to be. Billy's congregation met morning and evening 3 times a week for worship services, which were filled with hymns, dancing, clapping, prayer, shouts of praise, and sermons. Sometimes Billy preached with his young son Brigham sitting on his shoulders. When he preached, Billy taught the principles he had learned from reading church materials, like the 13 Articles of Faith, and shared stories of Latter-day Saint pioneers. But most of all, he loved teaching from the Book of Mormon. Billy believed that missionaries would come someday from church headquarters, yet he feared that his followers would grow discouraged while waiting for them. Some people had even left the group after critics of the church told them that Latter-day Saints did not like black people and would never send missionaries. Occasionally, Billy's tireless preaching got him in trouble with local authorities. He was accused of spreading falsehoods because he testified that the Church of Jesus Christ of Latter-day Saints was the only true church on the earth. One time the police arrested him, but before they could take him to the station, he looked around, hoping to see a familiar face, someone who would go with him and the police. At first, he saw no one, but then he spotted a young bystander named James Iwudzi, a family friend. James was weeping as he approached Billy. He was not a member of Billy's congregation, but he placed a hand on him and called him Sofo, the Fante word for priest. "Do not worry," he told Billy, "I will go with you." After being led to the station, Billy quickly engaged James and the police in a religious discussion. Four of the police officers warmed to his message and believed his words. The head of the police also struck up a friendship with Billy, and before long, the officers released him and James. Later, the head of the police invited Billy to teach gospel lessons to the Cape Coast Police Force every Friday morning. James, meanwhile, had a dream that he met Billy at the meeting house. Billy asked him to kneel, and after he did so, light shone through the roof. James closed his eyes, but the light still illuminated him. Then he heard a voice slowly call his name. "I want to bring my church into Ghana," the Lord said. He urged James to join with Billy. "If you help him, I will bless you and I will bless Ghana." James knew what the Lord told him in the dream was true, and he followed his command.
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3: Poetry could be called the language of the heavens. In addition to the gentle characteristics of poetry that soothe the heart, is the poetry of mighty cries of truth and testimony, proclaimed as from the bowels of the earth itself, as from the highest, most glorious vaults of the heavens above. Among the sons of morning who shouted for joy, William W. Phelps was one who must have spoken with the eloquent and moving tongue of the angels, for it seems he brought this powerful gift with him when he came to the earth.
4: William Wine Phelps was born in New Jersey on February 17, 1792. As a young man working as the editor of the Western Courier, William would keep a pen and paper handy to jot down poetic inspirations as they came to him. He was engaged in writing for and even owned several anti-Mason newspapers, and he was involved for a time in politics. Then he happened to read an announcement that the Book of Mormon was to come off the press, and 3 days after the organization of The Church of Jesus Christ of Latter-day Saints, he purchased a copy from Parley P. Pratt. He stayed up reading all through the night, after which he declared,
5: "I always believed the scriptures, and believed that there was such a sacred thing about pure religion. But I never believed that any of the sects of the day had it. I rejoiced that there was something coming to point the right way to heaven."
4: William Phelps never did things by halves. He immediately went to Kirtland to meet Joseph Smith. At that time, he and his wife Sally had 6 children, though eventually they would become parents of 11. He had the most tender of feelings toward his family and home life. At one time he wrote,
5: "Home is the flowery pathway of life, where the nobler passions of humanity blossom in unspotted purity, the sacred shrine at which all our longing, vagrant, pilgrim fancies love to worship."
4: When William inquired what the Lord desired of him, his calling, as recorded in the Doctrine and Covenants, section 55, was to take his family to Independence, Missouri, to print church publications. Joseph authorized him to review and prepare such revelations as shall be deemed proper for publication in the Book of Commandments, and to publish a newspaper for the church, which would be called the Evening and the Morning Star. Moreover, he was offered the exciting opportunity of correcting and printing the hymns that Emma Smith was selecting for a church hymnal she had been called to create. He ended up writing 29 of the 91 hymns Emma chose for that first book in 1832. Many of those powerful, enduring hymns, such as Redeemer of Israel, are still well loved today.

After William established his family in Missouri, handwritten copies of the Revelations were carried to him for inclusion in the Book of Commandments. The type was set, but the book was never officially published. On July 20th, 1833, a mob destroyed the press and most of the printed sheets, and they threw Phelps's family and their belongings out into the street. Following this crisis, W.W. Phelps composed himself nobly. He and a few others offered themselves up to the mob as a ransom for the saints, willing to even be put to death if it would turn the anger of their enemies away from the church. But no point of reason or agreement could be reached. In November 1833, the saints were driven from their homes in Jackson County, and they took refuge in Clay County, where a stake was organized with William Phelps as one of the counselors. In these uncertain, tumultuous times, the songs of the saints offered comfort and strength.

0: Phelps returned to Kirtland, where he and his eldest son lived with the prophet Joseph Smith. Phelps worked on the temple, personally contributing $500 toward its construction. He acted as a scribe to the prophet Joseph, which included the privilege of working on the Book of Abraham that was being translated from Egyptian papyrus. While his family remained behind in Missouri, William wrote tender letters to Sally, such as this one dated July 19th and 20th, 1835.
1: Beloved Sally, last evening we received your first letter after an absence of 12 weeks and 12 hours. Our tears of joy were the witness of its welcome reception. By these things we learn the value of each other's society and company, and friendship and virtue. Brother Joseph remarked that it was as easy to shed tears while reading that letter as it was when reading the history of Joseph in Egypt. My affection for you and my children grows very fast. I mean, it grows purer and more ardent. I hope and pray that the children will be diligent and learn well this summer. They have my tears and mother's smiles until I come with the blessings of the Lord.
0: And in another letter,
1: if you continue as you have begun, and I know you will, you are next to me, are my equal, all save my power and authority, and you participate in my glory. Oh, then, who would not labor for the Lord? You are in a great place if you labor to be so. You will be great with me and great with God. Do so, Sally, for your sake, and for my sake, and for Jesus' sake.
0: William was pleased with the saints in Kirtland. Though living was hard and prices high, flour cost $6 to $7 a barrel, and cows $20 to $30 a head. William wrote to Sally in June of 1835,
1: "You are not aware how much sameness there is among the saints in Kirtland. They keep the word of wisdom in Kirtland. They drink cold water and don't even mention tea and coffee. They pray night and morning, and everything seems to say, 'Behold, the Lord is nigh.'"
0: All was in preparation for the dedication of the Kirtland Temple, which took place on Sunday, March 27th, 1836. Three of the six songs sung at the dedication were written by William Phelps. Following President Rigdon's talk, the sustaining of Joseph as prophet and seer, and the sustaining of the priesthood quorums, the choir and congregation sang, "Now Let Us Rejoice." Following an intermission, the meeting reconvened with William's song, "The Earth Was Once a Garden Place," known also as Adam on

At the end of the meeting, a new song that Brother Phelps had written for the dedication would be sung. The Spirit of God, like a fire is burning, had so impressed the prophet that he asked for it to be printed on white satin for the event. Following the prophet Joseph's magnificent dedicatory prayer, singers, who were stationed in the four corners of the temple assembly, began the hymn and were joined by the vast congregation, singing with the spiritual fervor of those who are filled with love of the Lord and cannot be contained from praising Him.

0: This song has come to mark a pinnacle of spiritual joy, and it has been sung at the dedications of every temple built in this dispensation of the fullness of times. A period of dark trial came on the heels of these glorious blessings. Perhaps a dream that William had in 1835, which he wrote of in a letter to his mother and sisters under the date of July 20th, was meant as a warning. Phelps had written,
1: "I dreamed the other night that Nephi said, 'How do you do, Brother Phelps?' I answered, 'I do as well as I can.' To which he replies, 'He doth as well as he can that followeth the direction of the Holy Spirit, and keepeth all the commandments of the Lord, and his only.'"
0: W.W. Phelps marched with the other brethren in Zion's camp, and then returned to Missouri as part of the presidency there. He did not, however, follow the counsel of the prophet and other leaders, and was excommunicated from the church. Harshly advised by Sidney Rigdon to depart from the Far West area, Phelps left. He did not respond to an invitation to return nor contact the prophet in any way for 2 years, choosing rather to involve himself in activities that were not in keeping with the high and holy principles that he had espoused. When he at last requested readmission into the church in 1840, Joseph welcomed him back with the words, "Come on, dear brother, since the war is past, for friends at first are friends again at last." Joseph also wrote in his letter to W.W. Phelps a statement that stands with hundreds of others as a testimony to the mighty humility and goodness of the prophet of the Restoration.
2: "I feel a disposition to act in your case in a manner that will meet the approbation of Jehovah, whose servant I am, and agreeable to the principles of truth and righteousness which have been revealed. And inasmuch as long-suffering, patience, and mercy have ever characterized the dealings of our Heavenly Father towards the humble and penitent, I feel disposed to copy the example, cherish the same principles, and by so doing, be a savior of my fellow men."
0: Other than the texts Phelps wrote that were included in the first hymnal, most of his poetry was composed after the saints left Nauvoo, Illinois. Phelps was a member of the Council of 50, formed in 1844. He served as a Nauvoo city councilman and helped to comfort and unite the saints after the martyrdom of Joseph and Hiram. In fact, W.W. Phelps spoke at the funeral service held for the prophet and the patriarch before over 10,000 people. With powerful conviction, he said,
1: "Be assured, brethren and sisters, this desperate smite of our foes to stop the onward cause of Mormonism will increase its speed and prosperity an hundredfold. The priesthood remains unharmed. The 12 most now absent, when they return, will turn the mantle and step into the shoes of the prophet, priest, and king of Israel."
0: Before the year 1844 ended, a new poem or hymn of Phelps's was published in the Times and Seasons. It is one of the few hymns written in praise of a man, and perhaps no one was better qualified to write in praise of Joseph Smith than this man who had felt the healing, empowering influence of the prophet's forgiveness and love. George D. Piper, in his Stories of Latter-day Saint Hymns, observed, "What might be termed a joyful sadness runs through this song. It contains a cry unto heaven against Joseph's martyrdom, a panegyric concerning his priesthood and endless glory, which will take him into God's kingdom with the prophets of old. The refrain is a shout of exultation, that traitors and tyrants will now fight him in vain, that his immortal soul, mingling with the highest, can work for his church and people." Originally, the first two lines of the second stanza read, "Long shall his blood, which was shed by assassins, stain Illinois while the earth lauds his fame." In the 1927 hymn book, the latter part of this phrase was changed to, "Plead unto heaven while the earth lauds his fame."

0: William Wyon Phelps continued in active leadership after the Saints reached the Valley of the Great Salt Lake. He was an explorer and a topographical engineer whose scientific investigations were key to the establishment of several Mormon settlements. His activities extended to missionary work, temple work, and political responsibilities. He served as a member of the city council and the territorial legislature, practiced law, was justice of the peace, and assisted in writing the Constitution of the State of Deseret. He continued writing in many genres, books, pamphlets, almanacs, and poetry. As with some of the other early poets of the church, William was inspired by the West, with its spaciousness and grandeur. Phelps often combined the images of the West with songs of praise and thanksgiving for the gospel's restoration. He wrote, under the title of The Exile in 1848,
1: "Amen, for the Valley of Zion rings with joy in a happier time. Rejoice and live, for the exile brings peace and health in a western clime. This is the song of an exiled church, far, far from their own native bowers. And sweetly they sing as in triumph they perch, free from mobbers and Babylon's powers. So call in the exiles of Jacob's race, who the Ark and the Covenant once bore. Theirs is the priesthood and calling of grace with the Urim and Thummim once more. Pure Israel grows in the sifting sieve, and bees gather honey from all flowers to let us joy that in exile we live, free from Gentiles and Babylon's powers."
0: In the same year,

0: Here were presented the following two verses, with the first put to music in Robert Campbell's songbook of 1848, and the second found in the papers of Thomas Bullock, dated April 6th, 1852.
1: A beautiful valley. The last days are passing. The world, now so icy, will melt when the breezes come warm from the Lord. The mountains and deserts will quicken all spicy, and early their destined abundance afford. The watchmen are crying, "Ye servants, come rally, and call the elect for the great day of rest." For Ephraim has fled to a beautiful valley to build up a city far away in the west. Though statesmen may wince, and the Christians too wonder, and Satan envelop a mystery for all, the vengeance will come like a tempest with thunder, for God has decreed that great Babylon shall fall. The watchmen are crying, "Aye, servants, come, rally, and call the elect for the great day of rest." For Ephraim has fled to a beautiful valley to build up the kingdom away in the west.
2: An earthquake seems to shake the globe, and distant thunder jars the sea, and every nation wonders what such mighty things can be. And the lightning glares on the billowy main, and the clouds roll up for a hurricane. Yet the Mormons shout, "Hosanna, in Deseret we're free." All hands are weak, all hearts are faint, there's shaking of the powers that be. The great to great exclaim, "Alas, are you as weak as we?" And the answer comes on a nimble blast, "Yes, our glory's gone, and our days are past." Yet the Mormons shout, "Hosanna, in Deseret we're free." 'Tis joy to have a Mormon's faith, which comprehends eternity. 'Tis joy to live in such a day, and witness what we see. As the nations rave, how they fly as chaff, while the gods in heaven do sit and laugh. And the Mormons shout, "Hosanna, in Deseret we're free."
0: It was a joy to Phelps to have a Mormon's faith. He did all in his power to serve, to bring order to, and to lift his fellow saints. In the 1850s, he served as counselor and attorney at law and solicitor in chancery, and also became superintendent of meteorological observations of the territory of Deseret. In this capacity, he furnished the Deseret News with weather predictions based on his observations. W.W. Phelps's life was rich with versatile experiences, and it is evident that he learned from his mistakes, repented of his sins, and lived a valiant testimony of the restored gospel of Jesus Christ.
2: The Son of God will come. An angel from the upper heaven, the everlasting gospel brought. The priesthood unto man is given, which God to Enoch taught. And the renovation of earth is near. The Messiah's kingdom will soon be here. Let the saints prepare to meet him. The Son of God will come. Lo, from the rocky mountain's height, the little stone is rolling on. The pure in heart behold the light of the millennial dawn. And the veil of heaven yet will open wide, and the groom descend to receive his bride. Let the saints prepare to meet him. The Son of God will come. The mighty in the heaven of heavens, who in celestial councils meet, await the glorious signal given when Zion is complete. And the gods will shout through the worlds on high when they see him crowned who came down to die. Then the saints will shout in triumph, "The Son of God has come."
0: The contributions of William Wine Phelps transcend time and speak to the core of our spiritual remembrance and our spiritual longings. Brother Phelps died in March 1872 at the age of 80. He was buried in the Salt Lake City Cemetery, and his epitaph was taken from those immortal lines which he actually wrote for Brigham Young. Originally entitled Eternalism, we know this remarkable hymn by the title, "If You Could Hie to Kolob."

0: Faith in the Lord Jesus Christ prepares you for whatever life brings. From the Church of Jesus Christ of Latter-day Saints.
1: I never really had an answer to a prayer. I didn't know what that felt like. I didn't know how it worked. I was told to pray, and I just followed what I had seen before. But this was different. Poker for me started with, I would go to home games and host home games. I played a lot. And occasionally I would, with some friends, go out and drive out to a casino and play. And on one of these trips, on this occasion, a friend of mine had offered me something to help me stay awake and alert. I later found out that it was meth, and I was immediately hooked. It quickly consumed who I was. It's what I needed in the morning. It's what I needed in the afternoon. It's what I needed in the night. My solution for everything was my next hit. This went on for years. Along with that lifestyle, there was a lot of lies. My wife at the time, I had told her that I had quit. She had known about what I was doing, but she thought that I was done. And of course I wasn't. And so she left with my two kids. I went back into our home and I told myself, I have two decisions here. One, I could keep doing what I was doing, which would eventually lead to death, either by my hand or the drug. Or two, I could get clean. And I knew I couldn't do it alone. I reached out to my local church leader, and he brought me in into his office. I didn't know that the meeting that we would have initially would last as long as it did, nor that I know that it would continue. I met with my bishop 3 to 4 times a week. And throughout this time, my bishop challenged me to focus on two things. It was reading the scriptures and praying. I hadn't been using, which was the first time in years that I hadn't used. I thought I was winning. I thought I deserved something. Then the reward should be that everything should go back to where it was. And it didn't. I was reading in the scriptures in Matthew, and it says that to go and pray in your closet. And he who prays in secret, the Father that seeth in secret openly rewards you, something to that effect. And I said, okay, that's what I'm going to do. And I went into my bedroom closet, 2 foot by 4 foot little space. And I got on my knees and I closed the door. I hadn't prayed like this in a long time. I had pleaded for help. I had asked for forgiveness. I had asked for change and help before. But this time was different. This time I felt I deserved it. And then I stopped. And I waited. And I had a change of heart. And I said, you know what? Okay. I put myself into your hands. You tell me what to do, and I'll do it. And the moment I said those words, I felt love. I felt light. Felt like I was in an open space with light, and there was love, and there was hugging, there was warmth. I knew that I wanted more of that, but I didn't want it to leave. But I was scared. I was scared for the next steps, because I knew this moment wouldn't last, and I didn't know what to do next. And that's when I felt to keep trying. I felt the answer that I received was to keep trying. The power of Christ and his atonement was real. And that me, who am I? I'm a drug addict, but it applies to me. I found that my Father in heaven loves me. for who I am, despite all of it, I didn't want to be involved in the drug world anymore. I didn't want to be a part of that. And I could see I was better. There was light in my eyes, a son of my heavenly Father. And there's a scripture that's come to me as a child, with a broken heart and a contrite spirit. That's who I was, and that's who I am today. And it reminds me of, I have a 4-year-old, and he zips around on his scooter, and I know that if he fell and he scraped his knee, I would immediately go and pick him up, and I would immediately hug him. And he would cry. And he would put his head on my shoulder. And he would want and need comfort and love. And I believe that that's what I do today. And I know my Father's there, and I'm out riding my scooter in my everyday life. And when I fall, I know he's there for me.

0: We now present President Thomas S. Monson speaking at the 181st Semiannual General Conference of The Church of Jesus Christ of Latter-day Saints.
1: My beloved brethren, it's a tremendous privilege to be with you tonight. This place is full. We who hold the priesthood of God form a great bond and brotherhood. We read in the Doctrine and Covenants, section 121, verse 36, that the rights of the priesthood are inseparably connected with the powers of heaven, close quote. What a wonderful gift we've been given to hold the priesthood, which is inseparably connected with the powers of heaven. This precious gift, however, brings with it not only special blessings, but also solemn responsibilities. We must conduct our lives so that we are ever worthy of the priesthood we bear. We live in a time when we're surrounded by much that is intended to entice us into paths which lead to our destruction. To avoid such paths requires determination and courage. I recall a time, and some of you here tonight will also, when the standards of most people were very similar to our standards. No longer is this true. I recently read an article in the New York Times concerning a study which took place during the summer of 2008. A distinguished Notre Dame sociologist led a research team in conducting in-depth interviews with 230 young adults across America. I believe we can safely assume that the results would be similar in most parts of the world. I share with you just a portion of this very telling article, and I quote, "The interviewers asked open-ended questions about right and wrong, moral dilemma, and the meaning of life. In the rambling answers, you see, the young people groping to say anything sensible on these matters. But they just don't have the categories of vocabulary to do so. When asked to describe a moral dilemma they had faced, two-thirds of the young people either couldn't answer the question or describe problems that are not moral at all, like whether they could afford to rent a certain apartment or whether they had enough quarters to feed the meter at the parking spot." The article continues, and I quote, "The default position, which most of them came back to again and again, is that moral choices are just a matter of individual taste. It's personal," the respondents typically said. "It's up to the individual. Who am I to say? Rejecting blind deference to authority, many of the young people have gone off the extreme, saying, I would do what I thought made me happy or how I felt. I have no other way of knowing what to do but how I internally feel." Close quote. Those who conducted the interviews emphasized that the majority of the young people with whom they spoke had not been given the resources by schools, institutions, or families to cultivate their moral intuitions, close quote. "Brethren, none within the sound of my voice should be in any doubt concerning what is moral and what is not, nor should they be in doubt about what's expected of us as holders of the priesthood of God. We have been and continue to be taught God's laws, despite what you may see or hear elsewhere. These laws are unchanging." As we go about living from day to day, it's almost inevitable that our faith will be challenged. We may at times find ourselves surrounded by others, and yet standing in the minority, or even standing alone concerning what is acceptable and what is not. Do we have the moral courage to stand firm for our beliefs, even if by so doing We must stand alone. As holders of the priesthood of God, it is essential that we are able to face with courage whatever challenges come our way. Remember the words of Tennyson, quote, "My strength is as a strength of 10, because my heart is pure," close quote. Increasingly, some celebrities and others who, for one reason or another, are in the public eye, have a tendency to ridicule religion in general, and at times, the church in particular. If our testimonies are not firmly enough rooted, such criticism can cause us to doubt our own beliefs or to waver in our resolve. In Lehi's vision of the tree of life, found in 1 Nephi chapter 8, Lehi sees, among others, those who hold to the iron rod until they come forth and partake of the fruit of the tree of life, which we know is representation of the love of God. And then sadly, after they partake of the fruit, some are ashamed because of those in the great and spacious building who represent the pride of the children of men, who are pointing fingers at them and scoffing at them, and they fall away into forbidden paths and are lost. What a powerful tool of the adversary is ridicule and mockery. Again, brethren, do we have the courage to stand strong and firm in the face of such difficult opposition? I believe my first experience in having the courage of my convictions took place when I served in the United States Navy near the end of World War II. Navy boot camp was not an easy experience for me, nor for anyone who endured it. For the first 3 weeks, I was convinced my life was in jeopardy. The Navy wasn't trying to train me. It was trying to kill me. I shall ever remember when Sunday rolled around after the first week. We received welcome news from the chief petty officer. Standing at attention on the drill ground in a brisk California breeze, we heard his command. "Today, everybody goes to church. Everybody, that is, except for me. I'm going to relax." Then he shouted, "All of you Catholics, you meet in Camp Decatur. Don't come back until 3 o'clock. Forward march." A rather sizable contingent moved out. Then he barked out his next command. "Those of you who are Jewish, you meet in Camp Henry. Don't come back until 3 o'clock. Forward march." A somewhat smaller contingent marched out. Then he said, "The rest of you Protestants, you meet in the theaters at Camp Farragut. Don't come back until 3 o'clock. Forward march." Instantly there flashed through my mind the thought, "Monson, you're not a Catholic. You're not a Jew. You're not a Protestant. You're a Mormon. So you just stand here." I'm glad to be alive today. I can assure you that I felt completely alone. Courageous, determined, yes, but alone. And then I heard the sweetest words I ever heard that chief petty officer utter. He looked in my direction and asked, "And just what do you guys call yourselves?" Until that very moment, I had not realized that anyone was standing beside me or behind me on the drill ground. Almost in unison, each of us replied, "Mormons." It is difficult to describe the joy that filled my heart as I turned around and saw a handful of other sailors. The chief petty officer scratched his head in an expression of puzzlement, but finally said, "Well, you guys go find somewhere to meet. Don't come back until 3 o'clock. Forward march." As we marched away, I thought of the words of a rhyme I had learned in primary years before. "Dare to be a Mormon. Dare to stand alone. Dare to have a purpose firm. dare to make it known. Although the experience turned out differently from what I'd expected, I had been willing to stand alone, had such been necessary. Since that day, there have been times when there was no one standing behind me, and so I did stand alone. How grateful I am that I made the decision long ago to remain strong and true, always prepared, and ready to defend my religion should the need arise. Lest we at any time feel inadequate for the tasks ahead of us, brethren, may I share with you a statement made in 1987 by then church president Ezra Taft Benson as he addressed a large group of members in California. Said President Benson, "In all ages, prophets have looked down through the corridors of time to our day. Billions of the deceased and those yet to be born have their eyes on us. Make no mistakes about it. You are a marked generation. For nearly 6,000 years, God has held you in reserve to make your appearance in the final days before the second coming of the Lord. Some individuals will fall away, but the kingdom of God will remain intact to welcome the return of its head, even Jesus Christ. While this generation will be comparable in wickedness to the days of Noah, when the Lord cleansed the earth by flood, there's a major difference this time. It is God has saved for the final inning some of his strongest children who will help bear off the kingdom triumphantly." Close quote. Yes, brethren, we represent some of his strongest children. Ours is the responsibility to be worthy of all the glorious blessings our Father in heaven has in store for us. Wherever we go, our priesthood goes with us. Are we standing in holy places? Please, before you put yourself and your priesthood in jeopardy by venturing into places of participating in activities which are not worthy of you or of that priesthood, pause to consider the consequences. Each of us has had conferred upon him the Aaronic priesthood. In the process, each received the power which holds the keys to the ministering of angels. Said President Gordon B. Hinckley, "You cannot afford to do anything that would place a curtain between you and the ministering of angels at your behalf. You cannot be immoral in any sense. You cannot be dishonest. You cannot cheat or lie. You cannot take the name of the Lord in vain or use filthy language and still have the right to the ministering of angels." Close quote. If any of you has stumbled in your journey, I want you to understand without any question whatsoever, there is a way back. There is a way back. The process is called repentance. Our Savior gave his life to provide you and me that blessed gift. Despite the fact that the repentance path is not easy, the promises are real. We've been told, "Though your sins be as scarlet, they shall be as white as snow. And I will remember them no more." What a statement. What a blessing. What a promise. There may be those of you who are thinking to yourselves, "Well, I'm not living all the commandments, but I'm not doing everything I should. Yeah, my life is going along just fine. I think I can have my cake and eat it too." Brethren, I promise you that this will not work in the long run. Not too many months ago, I received a letter from a man who once thought he could have it both ways. He's now repented and has brought his life into compliance with gospel principles and commandments. I want to share with you a paragraph from his letter, for it represents the reality of flawed thinking. And I quote, "I've had to learn for myself the hard way that the Savior was absolutely correct when he said no man can serve two masters, for either he will hate the one and love the other, or else he will hold to the one and despise the other. He cannot serve God and mammon. I tried, about as hard as anyone ever has, to do both. In the end," said he, "I had all of the emptiness, darkness, and loneliness that Satan provides to those who believe his deceptions, his illusions, and his lies. In order for us to be strong and withstand all the forces pulling us in the wrong direction, of all the voices encouraging us to take the wrong path, we must have our own testimony. Whether you are 12 or 112, or anywhere in between, you can know for yourself that the gospel of Jesus Christ is true. Read the Book of Mormon. Ponder its teachings. Ask humbly, Heavenly Father, if it is true. We have the promise that if you shall ask with a sincere heart, with real intent, having faith in Christ, he will manifest the truth of it unto you by the power of the Holy Ghost." Close quote. When we know the Book of Mormon is true, then it follows that Joseph Smith was indeed a prophet, and that he saw God the Eternal Father and his Son Jesus Christ. It also follows that the gospel was restored in these latter days through Joseph Smith, including the restoration of both the Aaronic and Melchizedek priesthood. Once we have a testimony, it is incumbent upon us to share that testimony with others. Many of you brethren have served as missionaries throughout the world. Many of you young men will yet serve. Prepare yourself now for that opportunity. Make certain you are worthy to serve. If we're prepared to share the gospel, we are ready to respond to the counsel of the Apostle Peter, who urged, "Be ready always to give an answer to every man that asketh you a reason of the hope that is in you." We will have opportunities throughout our lives to share our beliefs, although we don't always know when we will be called upon to do so. Such an opportunity came to me in 1957 when I worked in the publishing business, was asked to go to Dallas, Texas, sometimes called the City of Churches, to address a business convention. Following the conclusion of the convention, I took a sightseeing bus ride to the city suburbs. As we passed the various churches, our driver would comment, "On the left, you see the Methodist Church, or there on the right is the Catholic Cathedral." As we passed a beautiful red brick building situated upon a hill, the driver exclaimed, "That building is where the Mormons meet." A lady in the rear of the bus called out, "Driver, can you tell us something more about the Mormons?" The driver pulled the bus over to the side of the road, turned around in his seat and replied, "Lady, all I know about the Mormons is they meet in that red brick building." Is there anyone on this bus who knows anything more about the Mormons? I waited for someone to respond. I gazed at the expression on each person's face for some sign of recognition, some desire to comment. Nothing. I realized it was up to me to do as the Apostle Peter suggested, to be ready always to give an answer to every man that asketh you a reason for the hope that is in you. I also realized the truth of the adage. Boy, did I learn it. When the time for decision arrives, the time for preparation is past. For the next 15 or so minutes, I had the privilege of sharing with those on the bus my testimony concerning the church and our beliefs. I was grateful for my testimony and grateful that I was prepared to share it. With all my heart and soul, I pray that every man, and I'm looking at many, that every man who holds the priesthood will honor that priesthood and be true to the trust which was conveyed when it was conferred. May each of us who holds the priesthood of God know what he believes. May we ever be courageous and prepared to stand for what we believe. And if we must stand alone in the process, may we do so courageously, strengthened by the knowledge that in reality we are never alone when we stand with our Father in heaven. As we contemplate the great gift we've been given, the rights of the priesthood, inseparably connected with the powers of heaven, may our determination ever be to guard and defend it and to be worthy of your great promises. Brethren, may we follow the Savior's instruction to us, found in the book of 3 Nephi. Hold up your light, that it may shine unto the world. Behold, I am the light, which ye shall hold up, that which ye have seen me do, close quote. That we may ever follow that light and hold it up for all the world to see is my prayer and my blessing upon all who hear my voice in the name of Jesus Christ. Amen.
0: You have been listening to President Thomas S. Monson speaking at the Priesthood Session of General Conference, October 2011. Bringing inspiration and uplifting messages, this is the Latter-day Saints Talk Channel, brought to you by The Church of Jesus Christ of Latter-day Saints.
2: The official canonized scriptures of The Church of Jesus Christ of Latter-day Saints are the Bible, the Book of Mormon, the Doctrine and Covenants, and the Pearl of Great Price. Whichever way a person starts studying the scriptures, the key to unlocking important knowledge is to keep studying. As one Book of Mormon prophet said, "My soul delighteth in the scriptures, and my heart pondereth them. Behold, my soul delighteth in the things of the Lord, and my heart pondereth continually upon the things which I have seen and heard." The Gibbons family sings, "My soul delighteth."

Daily meaningful scripture study helps individuals be receptive to the guidance of the Holy Ghost. It builds faith, fortifies against temptation, enlightens, and helps individuals draw near to our Heavenly Father and His beloved Son. Terry White sings, Heaven's Fountain.

The central purpose of all Scripture is to fill our souls with faith in God the Father and in His Son, Jesus Christ. Faith that they exist. Faith in the Father's plan of our immortality and eternal life. Faith in the atonement and resurrection of Jesus Christ, which animates this plan of happiness. Faith to make the gospel of Jesus Christ our way of life. And faith to come to know the only true God and Jesus Christ whom He has sent. Julie de Azevedo sings Amazing Things.

The prophet Joseph Smith bore this testimony of the Book of Mormon to the Council of the Twelve Apostles in Nauvoo. I told the brethren that the Book of Mormon was the most correct of any book on earth and the keystone of our religion. And a man would get nearer to God by abiding by its precepts than by any other book. Kyle Henderson sings, "Nearer, My God, to Thee."

With every reading of the scriptures, unfamiliar words will take on meaning. You can read about heroes and great acts of courage. You can learn of the tender mercies of the Lord. And above all, you can feel the love of God and know that Jesus Christ is our Savior. Michael Webb sings, More Than Gold.

The principal purpose of scriptures is to testify of Christ and to guide the children of God so they can come unto Him and receive eternal life. If the Savior were among us in the flesh today, He would teach us from the scriptures as He taught when He walked upon the earth. To His disciples then and now, His words ring out, "Search the scriptures, for they are they which testify of Me." A testimony borne by the Holy Ghost, for by the power of the Holy Ghost ye may know the truth of all things. Clint Paulson sings, "The Way He Speaks to Me."

God, who is the same yesterday, today, and forever, continues to reveal Scripture in modern times as He did in ancient times. Latter-day prophets counsel people everywhere to study the Scriptures daily, including the Bible, the Book of Mormon, the Doctrine and Covenants, and the Pearl of Great Price. They encourage individual and family Scripture study. They encourage us, as Nephi encouraged his brethren, to liken the Scriptures to ourselves, finding ways that the sacred accounts of old apply in our lives today. They exhort us to search the Scriptures and feast upon the words of Christ. Tammy Simister Robinson sings, "This I Know."

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1: Molly Jackson, using your trials to help others. At times, pain and grief can be unspeakable. On a spring day in 2008, Molly Jackson's 2-year-old daughter choked on an apple and later passed away. Because Molly had the courage to talk about it, she felt seen and heard. Learning to talk about the unspeakable can also open the door for others to speak and share their pain.
2: So I want you to picture this. I am strapped in this awkwardly tight harness beneath my costume that is painfully digging into me. My hair is cut in a messy pixie, and it's especially disheveled. And I have brown makeup wiped across my face to look like dirt. I am ready. It is time to take my maiden voyage to Neverland in front of an audience on the Egyptian Theater in Park City, Utah for the first time. I trust in the techs who are operating the fly system backstage. I trust in my months of rehearsal, the lyrics, the notes, the choreography, the costumes, and everything goes off without a hitch. The pixie dust works its magic. We make it to Neverland. We live our grand adventures, have a sword fight with Captain Hook, and I deliver the children safely home to their beds in London. And the audience erupts onto their feet in energetic applause. Playing the role of Peter Pan was a dream come true for this 5'1", rough and tumble amateur gymnast. It was the perfect role for me. Such a timeless story and a magical season in my life. My firstborn daughter, Lucy, was 18 months old at the time, and she became obsessed with all things Peter Pan. She'd come to the show dressed as Tinkerbell, and for some reason, her favorite character was Captain Hook. My husband was genuinely concerned that she would grow up to only like the bad boys. That is how much she would squeal with delight when he came on stage. My role as Peter Pan was made possible and meaningful because of connections. From the relationship with my darling Lost Boys to the connection I felt with the audience and the literal connection with Daniel Simons, the talented and very capable tech director, who had me connected to the flying cable system attached to that uncomfortable harness that he would pull backstage and he would lift my entire body weight, causing me to fly. Queen Bee, not Beyonce, Brene Brown, says that connection is the energy that exists between people when they feel seen, heard, and valued, when they can give and receive without judgment, and when they derive sustenance and strength from the relationship. Did you hear those words? Seen, heard, and valued. Do you feel seen, heard, and valued for who you truly are? In my opinion, authentic connection with others is a commodity that holds more value than the top traded commodities in the world. And it is a commodity that we are starving for. I love the idea that the opposite of hate isn't love. It's connection. We may not believe the same things, vote for the same people, speak the same language, be the same age, but there is always something that can connect us. So tonight I want to show you that vulnerability as a catalyst for connection is not only possible, but essential to our well-being and to our survival. So come with me now as I take you backstage and I wipe off my makeup and I step away from the lights and the applause and I sit at my dressing room station and I look in the mirror. Little did I know that in a few short months, I would be exiled from Neverland forever. And I would be forced to grow up in a very real and painful way, and no amount of pixie dust could ever get me back. On a beautiful spring day in May of 2008, I headed out the door with my Captain Hook loving daughter. And I remember being so proud because I had taken the time to prepare snacks for church, some animal crackers, and I sliced up a big red apple. And we made it to church and we sat in our pew and she was being so restless. We had to take her energetic bundle out to the foyer. It was tantrum of 2008. You may have read about it in the history books. And when we realized she wasn't going to settle down, we decided to leave a little early. I strapped Lucy in her car seat, and then I twisted around and I handed her a Tupperware of the thinly sliced apples. And just as I turned the key in the ignition, I could hear her choking. Quick as lightning, I exited the car. I opened her door, I unbuckled her, and I yelled for my husband, who was across the parking lot. He raced toward us, and as he began administering the Heimlich maneuver, he assured me that everything would be fine. How could it not be? And that's when her big blueberry eyes locked with mine, and a look of panic and confusion washed over her face. And luckily, the fire station is right next door to our church building in Park City, and I saw my husband race with Lucy in his arms, and I saw her go limp. And when he arrived, the door was locked. And I began screaming, and people flooded out from the church building. Medical professionals, doctors, nurses, the head of Summit County Search and Rescue. Someone called 911, and I laid on the cement, losing all the feeling in my limbs. And I went into shock. The paramedics did eventually arrive. The life flight helicopter landed, and they whisked my daughter away. And it was as if Daniel, who I trusted, who had been flying me across the stage, just cut that rope. And I plummeted to the stage floor in a heap of utter despair. And just when I thought I couldn't fall any further, I held my little Tinkerbell in my arms 4 days later in the hospital. And I laid in the bed with her, and my husband wheeled us down the hallway to the yellow line on the floor that I wasn't allowed to cross. And I handed my daughter over so they could harvest her organs. Her liver went to a 6-month-old baby girl, and her kidneys went to a 35-year-old father of four. And I am intrinsically connected to these other humans in a very tangible way. And the question I get asked more than any other is, how did you survive this? First of all, it has not been pretty. And when asked to put our pain and grief into words, the only word I can think of is unspeakable. But because I had the courage to speak my unspeakable, I experienced connections deeper than I've ever known. I felt seen, I felt heard. And it gave others permission to do the same and to speak their unspeakable to me. Pain is a powerful connector. And my connection with others is truly what saved my life when my daughter lost hers. And now, because I have shared my unspeakable with you, we are all connected. And it is an honor. Another way to create connection involves your talents and gifts. I want you to picture a woman with hair about my length, but her hair is blonder, if you can imagine that, and bigger. Okay, now just a little bit bigger. And then like add a bumpet and some... Okay, do you have it? Do you picture it? Okay, this woman's name is Jenny. And Jenny is one of 8 children. And 5 of the 8 children were born with a very rare genetic disorder called Wolfram syndrome. And as the oldest child, Jenny watched as her parents cared for and buried 5 children. When my little Lucy was in the hospital for those 4 sacred and gut-wrenching days, Jenny showed up on day 3 with a beautiful white burial dress that she had sewn herself. It was the perfect size. She didn't ask if we wanted her to make it. We weren't even sure at that point what the outcome would be. But Jenny knew. She had done this 5 times. She knew exactly what to do, from the burial dress to the balloons to the flowers, the luncheon. She knew exactly what to do. One of my favorite quotes from Neil A. Maxwell: recall the Star of Bethlehem. It was in its exact, precise orbit long before it shone. We are likewise placed in human orbits to illuminate. Jenny was placed in a precise orbit to illuminate me in my darkness of despair. She was in my life at the exact time I needed her. And all of the gifts that Jenny had acquired throughout her life, her sewing, her empathy, there's nothing this woman can't do. She built her own house. They were all given as gifts to me. And we are now intrinsically connected. I want you to think about your gifts and how you can use them to be a gift to others. Not only did Jenny sew that burial dress for our Lucy, she saved part of the fabric just in case I might have another little girl someday, so that she could sew a blessing dress for her. And as for her hair, I figured out why she has to do it so big and so blonde. It's because she has to hide her halo. Use your gifts to be a gift. We all have incredible stories and experiences that will forge connections. It's been 10 years, 11 years since Lucy died, and I still can't fly. But I am starting to dance again, which brings me to my third point, and another way we can create connection. Like most of us, I was in my kitchen dancing, filming myself, and immediately posting it to Instagram. We've all been there. I was just being myself. And a few minutes after I posted it, I got this message from a college friend I used to perform with named Jeanique. And she said, "You are so dumb and silly. And my kids and I are sitting around on the couch watching you. You're a fool. And we're getting such a kick out of it." And I'm like, "Oh, stop. Thank you." And I was so surprised that just by being my goofy self, I was creating this moment for her and her kids. So I had an idea. I'm going to do another dance. "Oh, I want to dance with somebody." And I'm going to tag her in it. And I'm going to tell her it's dedicated to her and her kids. So I did it. And she messaged me again and was like, "We love it. They thought they were so cool and special. And we saw you being dumb again." And but she unleashed a beast, because it gave me the idea to take this silly dancing in my kitchen to another level. So I told all my Instagram followers to message me something positive that happened to them that week, and I would dedicate a dance to them in my Instagram stories. And thus, Positive Pants Dance was born. So every Thursday, I have a virtual dance party, and I celebrate all the positive things happening around the world. And I get so many requests. People love watching my crazy nonsense and listening to the upbeat music. And they love reading about a stranger in Oklahoma who just beat breast cancer, or a guy in Colorado who just got a job offer, or a mom who changed her last diaper after a long potty training battle. And all of this just because I decided to be myself for the world to see. And I have never regretted being myself. We can only connect to what is real. It's such a miracle that I can dance again, isn't it? And that I can feel joy again, that we're all connected in so many ways. So my hope tonight is that if you are silently suffering, you will use these tools in order to gain the commodity that can heal our hearts and our homes. Speak the unspeakable. To someone, please, use your gifts to be a gift. And don't try to prove yourself. Just try to be yourself. After our little Tinkerbell left us for Neverland and we came home from the hospital to an empty house, we found the courage to have two more children. Zoe, who you saw earlier with Jenny as a baby, and our son, Peter. And I may jokingly call myself the riffraff of Park City because we don't drive a Tesla. And my kids thought that our Toyota minivan was a Tesla. Who am I to correct them? And my flights to the grocery store and basketball practice certainly don't end in standing ovations. But I consider myself wealthy beyond compare because I am so rich in the commodity of connection. Thank you.
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3: Welcome to a special edition of Conversations. Since it was organized in 1830, The Church of Jesus Christ of Latter-day Saints has often been misunderstood and sometimes misrepresented. Today, with ever-increasing media attention, members are being asked questions about the church as never before. This special edition of Conversations features an interview with Michael Otterson, Managing Director of the Public Affairs Department of The Church of Jesus Christ of Latter-day Saints. The interview provides helpful insights and guidelines on responding to questions about the church in a way that will provide clarity and accurate information. Ruth Todd is the host.
4: Hello, everyone. I'm Ruth Todd. Welcome to our discussion. We are certainly living during an interesting chapter in the history of The Church of Jesus Christ of Latter-day Saints. More than any other time since its organization, Mormonism has become part of an international conversation. Due to prominent Mormons in politics, the arts, business, education, government, and many other arenas, people all around the world are asking, who are the Mormons and what are they all about? If you are a Mormon, you probably have friends, neighbors, work associates, or other acquaintances asking you questions about the church and your beliefs, maybe for the first time. We hope you'll feel confident and comfortable as you provide clear answers. And we hope you can think about the way you communicate with friends who don't know much about our faith, so that when you do answer, they'll understand more about what we believe and how we try to live. If you're not a member of our faith, we hope you'll hear something today that clarifies our beliefs and answers some of your questions. We welcome Michael Otterson, the Managing Director of the Church Public Affairs Department, to discuss this issue with us. And Michael, you've certainly seen firsthand the heightened discourse about the Church of Jesus Christ of Latter-day Saints.
5: And you know, I think it provides all kinds of opportunities. Most Latter-day Saints like to talk about the gospel, and they like nothing better than when they're asked by a neighbor or a friend to tell them about their faith. It's kind of in our spiritual DNA, I think, to be able to talk about the gospel. If you go back and think from the scriptures, what the scriptures teach, you have the Savior, the very last thing he says in the New Testament before he ascends to heaven, is go into all the world and preach the gospel to every creature. Book of Mormon says the same kind of thing. So there's this sense that it's part of our duty as a Latter-day Saint, and it's an obligation, but it's one that we enjoy. The problem is that although many members are very good at doing that, you know, we've got many, many returned missionaries. We've got people who have been in the church all their life. They know how to have conversations, and you don't have to be prescriptive. But the trouble is the opportunity. Many non-members hesitate in asking questions about our faith because they're not really quite sure if they should or could or whether they might offend someone. Mm-hmm. And so what we've seen happen in the last year or so is a shift in that. Because there's so much public discussion and dialogue about the church, people are much more willing to ask questions. Members of the church are getting more questions than they ever had before. So it puts us in a different position now.
4: And those questions are coming on a much wider spectrum. I don't think there's anything off limits anymore. It seems like people are asking questions about any part of Mormonism that they wondered about prior.
5: Right, they are. And as I say, we wouldn't want to be prescriptive, but there are some principles that we can talk about as people get these kind of questions, and we can maybe go through some of those today.
4: You know, when there's a prominent Mormon in a news story, it is seeming to be more and more the topic of water cooler conversation in businesses or, you know, in the neighborhood or in the community. And sometimes Mormons have gone along and sort of just been in their neighborhoods and haven't had these questions asked of them, even if they're happy to talk about them. But when they are asked, some people are a little uncomfortable because they've just been happy living their religion quietly. What would you say to them?
5: Well, You know, there's another scripture that actually, where the Lord actually says that he is not pleased with some who don't open their mouths. So we do have this obligation to share our faith with others, but to do it in a very sensitive way. A moment ago, I talked about some principles, and let's start to look at some of those principles because I think that they're very important. And then we can maybe go back and look at some of the specific ideas and how you might respond to particular questions. The most basic, I think, is for every person to be themselves. And by that I mean every Latter-day Saint has their own experience. And sometimes, I know from even talking to members of my extended family, the sense is, well, I don't necessarily know everything. You know, I might be asked a question I don't know. And there's this worry about whether or not they'll be able to reach deep down to what they remembered from seminary or whatever. And it's the wrong way to go about it. If you think about it from the other side, how many faithful Catholics, Presbyterians, Lutherans could hold forth on the details of their doctrine and all of their church history? People don't expect a Latter-day Saint to know every single thing about their history and about their doctrine. And so the most important thing is to communicate what you feel, what your experience has been. Somebody asks you about, you know, well, what do you believe? It may be easier to respond initially by simply saying, well, let me tell you what my experience has been. I've been in the church now for 10 years, 20 years, or I've been in all my life. And for me, it is incredibly fulfilling. And this is what I get out of it. And then explain whatever it is that you get out of it. And that might be your relationship with your spouse. It might be your relationship with your kids. It might be the spiritual feelings you have when you kneel at the end of the day. I don't know what it would be, but it will be different for every person. And to be able to articulate and explain those kind of feelings is very powerful. In church jargon, we would call that sharing your testimony. But if I say sharing your testimony, people are going to start to think it's something different. Sharing your testimony is really sharing your experience. And I think that is very powerful. There's also, frankly, there's no counter answer. There's no response to that which will minimize or diminish your experience. It is your experience. And so people can't say, well, you didn't really feel that. They will accept it on face value because it's what you're experiencing. So that's really the starting point, I think, is be yourself and just be very open and be very authentic.
4: And it's like you say, no one expects you to know every little bit of minutia about your history or your doctrine, but there are places that you can go that can help you out.
5: Oh, absolutely. Mormon.org is a tremendous resource, and it's designed especially for people who are not members of our faith. So, yes, certainly to say to somebody, you know what, why don't you check out Mormon.org? And then when you have questions, because you will have them, why don't you get back to me? That's a perfectly legitimate thing to do. You can also, of course, say, I will get back to you on that question. I'm really not sure about that. Let me check out that piece of history. I'm not quite sure. Let me get back to you on it. And, of course, if the people you're speaking to are really interested, then you can always say, you know what, you should talk to a couple of our missionaries. You really should. So there are all kinds of ways to do, depending on their level of interest. Certainly if they're asking a casual conversation, you're not going to say, oh, well, you've got to talk to missionaries. But if there's a level of interest and a history of conversation with a person, you might well want to do that. So there's a lot of different ways to do it. You don't have to feel intimidated because you're expected to answer every single question.
4: Speaking of our history, sometimes due to persecution that has been aimed at the Mormon Church from the beginning, you know, of its organization, I think sometimes members of the church still sort of start in a defensive mode when someone asks and, you know, doesn't take it face value. This is just a question. You just want to find out. And I think that's an important thing to keep in mind.
5: You know, you love Latter-day Saints, but we do have a kind of a characteristic, many of us, that we feel that, and maybe it is a throwback to the history of the church, but we kind of feel that somebody's asking a question to somehow trap us. It can be very defensive. I've talked to a lot of people outside the church and some people who are experts in communication, and they will say, you know, sometimes when you talk to a Mormon, you kind of feel like you're getting an answer from a lawyer.
4: Yeah.
5: It's like, I think authenticity and openness and candor are the real hallmarks here that people really aren't out to trick you. They just are curious. And so have a conversation that satisfies their curiosity. You don't have to worry about being tripped up. It's not like you're on 60 Minutes. You know, you're right. Having a conversation with a neighbor.
4: But just an open, engaging, and very clear. We're looking for transparency, right? We want them to understand
5: us. Right. There's something else, too, I think, that happens. That when you're sharing your personal experiences, and those experiences are tender to you, they are important to you, they are very genuine, they are what makes you who you are, then the spirit itself begins to bear witness. And there is nothing quite like it when you're looking somebody in the eye and you're saying to someone, this is really why this is important to me. And that spirit starts to work, and that's what really does the communicating. So we can never forget that. This is not about memorizing answers or having the place to go to find an answer. Mm-hmm. It's about being genuine. It's about taking the opportunity to engage when the questions are asked and then sharing your own experiences in a very powerful way.
4: Certainly, we don't want canned answers, and we want to be open and honest, especially in relation to our own experience in the church. And yet, if you know questions are coming your way, it's always good to be prepared and think ahead, you know, in any situation too. If I were asked this question, how would I answer?
5: I think sometimes you have to set the context first. You might be asked a question about history, you might be asked a question about doctrine, but you don't know where the person is coming from. You don't know how much they understand about the church as a whole. Are they looking at this through a very narrow lens? Or do they really understand the broad sweep of what the church is about? And so sometimes in a conversation, it's very good to establish fairly early some essential parameters. And, you know, we've talked about this elsewhere, but we talk about it as the elevator speech or the bus stop speech, where for 30 seconds, you know how to summarize the essential truths of the gospel. And that's good for everyone to be familiar with. You might want to, for example, talk about the fact that the first thing you need to know about our faith, before I answer that question, the first thing is that we are a Christian church, that we embrace Jesus Christ as our Savior, that we believe all that the Bible teaches about His birth, His life, His ministry, His crucifixion, His resurrection. We believe that the church that He established fell away from the truths that He taught and over centuries had to be brought back. And we believe that the Church of Jesus Christ of Latter-day Saints today, Church of Jesus Christ of Latter-day Saints, is the latter-day restoration of that ancient church. If you establish that at the outset, or at least early on in your conversation, then you've got a reference point, you've got an anchor to go back. So people say something like, well, is it true that you guys give 10% of your income? Well, do you remember I talked about the restoration of the church? In fact, tithing is a biblical principle. So it's once you've established that sort of anchor, it's much easier to have a conversation and keep going back to the concepts that Christ taught.
4: You know, you mentioned an elevator or bus stop speech. My experience has been people ask questions and they just want maybe a short answer just to get some clarity, and they're not really interested in going off into finer points of doctrine.
5: Right.
4: Is that your experience as well?
5: Yeah, I have no data to back this up, but I strongly suspect that the reason why some people won't ask questions of Latter-day Saints is because they don't want a 30-minute conversation. They're merely curious, and we want to feed them from a fire hose. So I think it is important to sense the level of interest of people, and if they're curious but they're only asking one question at the water cooler, you don't want to give them a theological lecture that's suitable for another venue. So yeah, short, simple answers, and then watch carefully and feel whether you're kind of overstepping it. You know, I found in many conversations with non-members, this might be over the dinner table or it might be somewhere else when you've invited people over for dinner, that you become conscious that you're not really, that there are other subjects at hand that you might want to talk about. You might want to talk about the football game that's just gone by. But actually, once a person who is not of our faith starts to ask questions, often they will want to pile on, and they will often say, I hope I'm, you know, I'm not pressing too hard or whatever it is. But you've got to be sensitive to that it's a dialogue, it's a two-way conversation. Mm-hmm. You don't want people to feel that, oh boy, I'm sorry, how do I get off this topic?
4: Right.
5: But neither do you want to cut them short if they really are interested. So it's a matter of listening carefully to what the person is saying. Listening is so much a part of understanding.
4: So what I'm hearing you say is that you really need to understand your audience and the motivation of why they're asking these questions.
5: Right. And one good way to do that is to ask them about their experience. Just to say, you know, this is what I found in my personal prayers. This is what I found. What do you think? Make it a conversation and not a monologue.
4: Mm-hmm. You're in public relations. We know that in public relations and media, we hear a lot about the word spin. Mm. And that's one thing we really don't want members of the church to engage in, correct? Spin. We want transparency, open, clear answers.
5: Yeah. I've always disliked the word spin. I always sort of take it personally when people accuse my profession of being... I mean, there is spin. We know that there is spin. I don't think that there is anything more important than authenticity and transparency and openness. And when you're having a conversation about the gospel, as we said earlier, if you don't know the answer to a question, say you don't know. If there's something that's puzzling to you, say, I've never quite figured this out. But don't feel that you have to somehow paint a picture that is absolutely perfect. Give your experience. And if you love the gospel and you're an active, faithful member of the church, it's going to come out the right way. You know, when I use this word authenticity, I really have in mind the connection between what we say and what we do. There is nothing more powerful than people speaking from their own experience when that experience is genuine. You can't fake religious faith. You really can't. And so when we talk about spin, this idea of somehow shifting the emphasis onto something that is more popular or something that might be more acceptable, then I think we'll lose the focus. What is really important is that we really talk from our own genuine experience, and that's what makes things authentic, and people can see through falseness immediately. Right. It's got to be very genuine.
4: And you know, when you or I talk about how it has been to be a member of the church, there is no spin. It is just our experience, our personal narrative. Yeah. In whatever part of the church. You know, the church talks a lot about political neutrality. Does that position need to be emphasized, or does it stand alone?
5: That's a good question. I think right now, during this particular period, and who knows how long this period might last. It might last years, or it might be over in a few months, but I think it is important for people to make the point that the church is politically neutral, that however people may feel about a particular candidate or about a particular party or about a particular policy issue, that that is of no interest to the church. That might be of interest to the individual. And people in conversation might say, well, you know, I have a particular leaning. But make sure that people understand that the church does not try to direct or steer its members in their political persuasion.
4: Certainly not ever in favor of a candidate.
5: Absolutely not.
4: But sometimes the church will make a statement about a moral issue.
5: Oh, the church will weigh in on issues occasionally. Actually, not very often. Mm-hmm. I could count them in the last 30 years on the fingers of one hand. But the church does occasionally make statements on issues that are very compelling, moral issues, but the church does not weigh in on party politics or platforms or candidates, and of course has all kinds of rules about not using chapels and not using church stationery for solicitation purposes and so on.
4: You know, one of the things that you and I have seen over the course of our career is this explosion with social media. I guess my question is, if you're a member of the church, how do you become part of that conversation, or what's the important part about using that social media? Because it's there and we are part of it.
5: Right. You know, a few years ago, four or five years ago, Elder M. Russell Ballard gave a speech in Hawaii, which was very widely quoted. I remember at the time that it got a lot of attention. And essentially what he said was, members of the church should go out and use the internet. They should blog. They should, I don't think we had Twitter back then, but he said, go out and use the internet and engage in the conversation. And I think that members have done that by their tens, if not their hundreds of thousands. We see that all over the internet, from the famous mommy bloggers, mm-hmm. who attract such attention because they talk about home and family in such a persuasive and amazing way, to people who follow political blogs and those who follow religious blogs and who weigh in with their views. I blog, I have a twice monthly blog in the Washington Post, and I'm always delighted when I see members of the church who will jump in and contribute to the conversation in the comments section, because we'll certainly have our detractors.
4: Oh, totally.
5: Of course we do. That's what the internet is, a place where anyone has a voice. So it's nice when our members express themselves. And the same kind of principles apply there, I think. If a member is seeing something online that they either take exception to or feel strongly supportive of, again, it's brevity, it's authenticity, it's their personal experience. I was really delighted recently. I did wrote a blog about the sacredness of the temple. And so many members wrote in and talked about what the temple meant to them. That's exactly the right way to do it.
4: In the comment section.
5: What it means to me, what I have felt when I go to the temple, why I keep going back, what it meant when I was first sealed for this particular ancestor, or what it meant when I first went through with my spouse. That is very powerful, and I think that's probably what Elder Ballard had in mind. Sometimes we need to correct the record. When we do correct the record, we need to be very kind. The internet has done something which is, I think, is really awful to our civic dialogue. When you allow someone to post a comment without posting their real identity, it's almost like there's a Jekyll and Hyde transformation, you know. People feel they can say things in print that they would never say in a conversation.
4: And certainly never attribute their name to.
5: That's right. They would never be that mean if they had to put their name to it. But because they don't, then they can be very, very blunt, sometimes very cruel. And there's a temptation, and sometimes you'll see it. A Latter-day Saint will, with a clever use of words, will slap down somebody like that. I don't think that helps. Getting back to what we said earlier, it's all about authenticity. It's all about showing that we're followers of Jesus Christ. And so our tone, while it can be firm and correcting, should always be reflective of who we are. And I think that's something else that Elder Ballard addressed back in that Hawaii speech, that BYU Hawaii speech. We've got to live our religion and be seen to be living our religion if we're going to engage in the public square.
4: You mentioned your blog, On Faith, with the Washington Post twice a month. And I'd love you to share some of your experience with us in a way that would help us as individuals, because we're having some of these same conversations that you're writing about, but in a one-on-one type of conversation. What have you learned blogging with the Post?
5: You know, 5 or so years ago when the Washington Post approached us and asked if we'd do this, it was a slightly different structure and format. Frankly, the only reason that we agreed to do it at the time is because we thought, well, if we don't, they're going to invite somebody else who may not be as friendly. So we felt that we should take the opportunity even as a placeholder and not really sure where it would go. And in the first few months, even if the first couple of years maybe of blogging, the first sense you get is, when you put yourself out in the public, you better be ready to take some rocks thrown at you. It was very much like, you know, I come from England, as you might have guessed by my accent. And I remember the stories of those early missionaries that used to get really intimidated by those hostile groups. President Hinckley himself talked about his experience on Hyde Park Corner, which is a famous spot in London where people stand on a box and preach. You kind of feel that you're moving into that that realm that is essentially hostile. But if you get beyond that and forget that it's not about you, it's about the message that you're carrying. And after a while, we found that that hostility dropped off. Now, you'll still find some of it. You just do. It's intrinsic to the internet. But once members of the church began to understand this was a forum for them to express their views as well, I think the tone changed. And then over time, that particular blog has morphed into something different now. They will allow us to address the kind of questions that we think are really important and topical, and they're not throwing questions at us that are prescripted. Mm-hmm. And so I have basically one rule in that, and that is that I want to be able to represent the church's worldview. If you could sort of take an aggregate feeling of all of the members and all of the leadership on a particular topic that we're addressing, what would that be? It's very important for me to, even though I technically am expressing my own opinion, I want that opinion to be an opinion that most members of the church who are active, faithful members could look at and say, yeah, that represents me. And so I avoid going off into tangents of my own particular passions or ideas and try to represent what I think the average Relief Society member or the average priesthood member sitting in the pew on a Sunday would want to say.
4: So basically what you're saying to me, if I'm getting this correctly, is, above all, and first and foremost, stick with the core foundational mission of the church.
5: Right, right. I think once you start going off into tangents and your favorite topics, and we all have them,
4: sure,
5: then it's a problem. The other thing is that I think we should mention is use of terminology. We have our own language. Sometimes we even call it Mormonese, you know, and it's surprising to me. And perhaps coming from outside the United States and having lived in several different countries, and also coming in as a convert, it still surprises me that I'll find people who have been lifelong members of the church, especially if they've grown up in a community like Utah or Idaho, somewhere where there are a lot of Latter-day Saints, they will not realize that some of our terminology is not terminology that's shared outside of our community.
4: It's certainly not understood.
5: No. I mean, they might use a term like word of wisdom, like everyone gets what that is. They'll say, yeah, well, we have the word of wisdom. And do you know how strange that sounds? The word of wisdom? It sounds like something scholarly. Nobody would ever guess what that actually refers to. So you refer to it as a health observance, or mm-hmm. the way we look after our bodies, or you find some phrase that describes it. You never even need to use the term word of wisdom. It won't be understood. It doesn't mean anything unless you happen to be reading the scripture. And then if you read the section of the Doctrine and Covenants, then you understand where it comes from. But there's no need to go into that. And the same would apply with, well, in our ward, we do this.
4: Or our stake.
5: Or a stake. Yeah, it doesn't mean anything. So, and there are many, many experiences. Sometimes even a word, even a phrase that is a reverent phrase for us, like the Lord, can be odd to somebody outside. To a secular English person, when somebody says the Lord, you know what goes through their mind? Oh my gosh, this is a Bible-thumping evangelical.
4: Uh-huh.
5: That's the reaction you will get. Now, how do you have that conversation? You have to introduce that concept with language that they would recognize, or you have to qualify it. So you might say something like, you know, I mentioned that we believe in Jesus Christ. To us, he is, you know, he is the center of our faith. And so let me tell you something about Jesus Christ, rather than just say, well, according to what the Lord said. There's language that is very comfortable for us and very appropriate in our setting that just is awkward in a setting that is more secular, especially outside the United States.
4: Mm-hmm. You have met many times with members of the media, both nationally and internationally, traveled around even on both sides as a correspondent and then as a public affairs director for the church. When you sit down, or when you answer questions of the media, or anybody really, do you assume that their intentions are good, or do you sit down and think that they have an agenda and you need to be careful?
5: Well, there's a very big difference between answering questions that are coming up in conversation with your associates, your friends, your extended family, and those that are coming in a media situation. And so, yes, that is different. Before, when I said don't be defensive, when you're handling questions from the media, I can tell you as a former journalist, well, you know as a journalist yourself, that when you're approaching a story, you've already pretty much got that first paragraph written in your mind. And what you're going to do is ask questions that will help you either confirm or make you adjust that initial assumption. So you are coming at the question.
4: You have an angle.
5: Where they have an angle. You have a way that you're going to approach this. And so therefore, you may, as the recipient of that question, you may have to dislodge the presumption first. And you may have to say to the journalist, where are you coming from? What do you think your story is? And so it's a quite different situation than when you're having a conversation, which is a friendly conversation with someone, presumably who you mm-hmm. already know.
4: Mm-hmm. And yet, there are some principles that work for both settings. You still want to be short and clear and
5: open.
4: Yeah,
5: you can still make your elevator speech. You can still use language mm-hmm. that mm-hmm. is widely understood by people who are not of our faith. So yes, there are similar principles, but it is a different approach. I think being aware of your audience is very, very important. And that's true as well in recognizing where a particular friend or associate is coming from. Are they coming from a secular perspective? Are they an evangelical? Are they a born-again Christian? Are they Roman Catholic? Are they Hindu? Are they Buddhist? Do they have any sense of what Christianity really is? Mm-hmm. So being aware of your audience and being aware of their starting point is incredibly important in any kind of conversation. The same conversation is not going to work for everyone. It's very different depending on where they're coming from.
4: Religious conversations can be difficult sometimes for people simply because religion is incredibly personal.
5: Yeah.
4: And so sometimes I think we are reticent to talk about the most personal parts of our lives, but I think people need to understand that their daily living has prepared them more than they think. Their daily prayer and their scripture study and church attendance. And I

0: I'm a backdoor. I've said to the people when I've been in heavy conversations, especially if I'm, for example, on an aeroplane, mm-hmm. where you've got a captive audience.
1: Right, not going anywhere for hours.
0: And I've said, now, let me just tell you, I love the faith that I belong to. I love the church I belong to. And my enthusiasm may sometimes kind of run away with me. So if we get to the point where you've had enough, then just tell me. And you know, people, nobody's ever said, I've had enough. But I think if you just signal the fact that you're sensitive to the other side, you're sensitive to that conversation, then it can be quite helpful.
1: We have a long name for our church, but it's who we are, the Church of Jesus Christ of Latter-day Saints. We're also the Mormons. What do you tell people when they ask what the name of your church is and who are your people?
0: I think it's very important to share the full name of the church at least once, because there is a power of meaning in that name. The Church of Jesus Christ says a great deal. Of Latter-day Saints says a great deal. Even the term saints says a great deal. And to be able to explain the component parts of that is a great conversation. I found, as I've watched the news media and read media accounts regularly for the last couple of years during this period, that more and more the proper name of the church is being used, at least once in the story. But we can't get away from the term Mormon, because it is the term of search. It is the search engine term. And so you have Mormon.org for precisely that reason. So to be able to use the two synonymously, but to explain to people that the full name of the church is incredibly meaningful, and whenever the term Mormon is used, it's really being used as a nickname, is quite helpful. You can also describe where the word comes from. It's the name of an ancient prophet, from which comes the name of the Book of Mormon, which is an additional volume of scripture that we use. You can certainly do that. But I think there's an opportunity to really explain the name of the church, not just to say it, but to explain what those component parts mean.
1: The internet is such a huge resource, and yet there's a lot of anti-Mormon information that's being moved about.
0: Right. This is a topic of some interest to me, because as a convert, let me tell you a quick story. I grew up in Liverpool, England, and that's where I was first exposed to the church. And that was before the internet, and so my first instinct was to go to the library, the large library in Liverpool, and I looked up every single book that there was in the library that had any reference to the church. And my memory serves, there were 33 different books. One of them was a positive book called The Mormons by Robert Mullen, who's a non-LDS author, and there was one Book of Mormon. All of the others were anti-church books.
1: So 31 other books.
0: So 31, and I read them all. I read everything I could read about the church, because I was like a sponge, you know, soaking it all up. Now, obviously, I got through that, and I found most of the material patently absurd, frankly, and I didn't have any trouble in finding counter arguments to most of it. Here we are 45 years later, and it really hasn't changed much. There is very little that is new out there. There may be some issues that have dug a little bit deeper, but there's very little new that wasn't out there for 30, 40 years ago. And one thing I learned is that if you are properly anchored, if you're properly anchored in the gospel, if you have that spiritual conversion, that spiritual testimony, then you can see all of this other material in its perspective and in context. A couple of things I would suggest. One is that when members encounter this kind of material, they understand that there are arguments. There are other materials. I think you can go to Mormon.org and find doctrinal questions answered. There are other places, other websites like the FAIR website and others that's FAIR.org, that provide answers to some of those questions. But I think it's also important to understand that we will always have our detractors. I try to draw in these kind of situations as many parallels as I can with the New Testament. And if you look at the accusations that were leveled at Jesus Christ, read his trial, what people said about him. Read what the Pharisees and the Sadducees said about his preaching, what he was alleged to have said. And then go back and read what the critics say Joseph Smith taught.

0: and what he preached. And you can see the parallels. You can see that prophets and apostles through the ages have had rocks thrown at them. And that is never going to stop. It shouldn't cause anyone surprise. It will continue. I'm absolutely certain it will continue till the second coming. So we're not going to see an end to that anytime soon. The important thing is to see it in perspective. It's what it is. It's people expressing their viewpoint. Those viewpoints differ from us. They're entitled to those views, but we can't allow ourselves to get distracted from it.
1: So if you're a member and you want to be part of this international dialogue, give us your last few points as we wrap up.
0: I think the first thing is the sense of opportunity. I think none of us would feel good if 2, 3, 5 years from now, when people maybe are not asking questions with the frequency that they are today, that we hadn't all felt that we had done our part to help people be better educated about who we believe. This is not necessarily about converting people. If people want to join the church, that is wonderful. That is the ultimate gift that we could give anyone from our theological point of view. But mostly it's about educating people. It's about helping people understand who we are, who we really, truly are. The conversations often today revolve around who we are not. It's what some other cleric or minister has said about us, and that becomes the media conversation. We've got to move beyond that and say, really, that is not who we are. Here's who we are. And then we share our own experience, share our own life experience, share our own insights. That's what's really important.
1: Well, that gives everybody a lot of help. Thanks. Thank you for joining us today. Thank you especially to Michael Otterson for sharing some of his experience as Managing Director of the Public Affairs Department for The Church of Jesus Christ of Latter-day Saints.
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3: Welcome to Pure Religion, inspirational stories of caring, service, and self-reliance in the daily lives of members of The Church of Jesus Christ of Latter-day Saints. Our narrator is Lloyd Newell.
4: The hardest thing we had so much fun doing. Bangkok, Thailand. They entered the office of the hospital administrator and sat down. "We are from the Church of Jesus Christ of Latter-day Saints," they said, "and we have come to help." "You are Christian?" he asked. They replied that they were. "Why are you here?" Elder Combs explained that he and his wife were recently retired and serving a humanitarian mission for the church. He explained that they had come from Washington, a small town in southern Utah, halfway across the world to relieve suffering in Thailand. "You understand that we are Buddhists?" Elder Combs smiled and told him that he was aware of that. "Why would you, a Christian, want to help us?" "Because," Elder Combs replied, "it is a fundamental part of who we are as a people." He explained that they were seeking for ways to help the poorest of the poor and asked if there wasn't a group of patients who particularly needed help. "There most certainly is," the administrator replied. "I have a cancer ward for children in this hospital. By law, I must accept all patients, but we don't have proper equipment to diagnose and treat them. We lost 5 children last year because we didn't have the proper equipment." "You couldn't help us obtain that equipment, could you?" Elder and Sister Combs told them that they would do the best they could. They submitted a request for humanitarian funds that was approved by the area president. It wasn't long before they went shopping. They found the needed machines at a discount and presented them to the hospital. At a ceremony recognizing the gift, the administrator said, "This is a beautiful example of how Christians and Buddhists can work together. We are grateful you are here." The local branch president was invited to the ceremony and felt honored to be a part of the church that was so mindful of those who were in need. In church, the next Sunday, he stood and told his congregation how good it made him feel to be a part of that. "I was on national TV," he said, "and now many people who have never heard of the church have seen us and know that we go about doing good." As Elder and Sister Combs went from community to community offering assistance, people's attitudes about the church began to change. One official said, "The Latter-day Saints have done more to assist the poor than any other organization I am aware of." Like many others who lose themselves in the service of others, Elder and Sister Combs smile as they talk about this experience of helping others. "It is the hardest thing we had so much fun doing," they said.
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5: The Church is here. San Jose, Costa Rica. The national capital of Costa Rica, San Jose, is in the Central Valley, surrounded by mountains and volcanoes. The first missionaries from the Church of Jesus Christ of Latter-day Saints arrived in Costa Rica in 1946. Today, the Church in Costa Rica has 52,000 members, approximately, 10 stakes, 78 wards and branches, 2 missions, 1 temple in San Jose. Creative Gospel Learning. In Heredia, north of San Jose, Jeremy and Estefania Brandaris and their son study the gospel as a family. "Our son is very active, so he's easily distracted," Estefania says. "Pictures, videos, repeating phrases, and playing games help him learn. Now his favorite word is Jesus."
6: For parents, grateful for a prophet. "Dear parents, this month President Russell M. Nelson celebrates his 100th birthday. Articles in this issue emphasize how he and other prophets point us to Jesus Christ. One way youth can follow the prophet is by responding to his invitation to attend seminary regularly and read the scriptures daily. He has promised wonderful blessings to those who do, including learning to receive personal revelation, finding answers to life's difficult questions, and coming to know the Savior. Have your teenage children heard this prophetic invitation? Visit seminary.churchofjesuschrist.org to find out more information." Gospel Discussions. Remember your covenants. In President Jeffrey R. Holland's article on page 4, we learn how keeping our covenants and wearing the garment of the holy priesthood after we are endowed will provide greater access to the Savior's mercy, protection, strength, and power. You could talk with your family about how wearing the garment is an outward expression of your inner commitment to follow Jesus Christ. What are other outward expressions we do to show our commitment to be disciples of Christ? Keep the commandments. Elder Isaac K. Morrison asked President Nelson for a personal message for his wife and children. The prophet's response was, "Keep the commandments." You might ask your children, "How might your choices be different if the prophet sat at a table with you and asked you to keep the commandments?" Follow the prophet. President Nelson turns 100 this month. President Dallin H. Oaks shares some of the lessons he has learned from the prophet. What have your children learned from the prophet? Has there been a specific talk or devotional that has stood out to them? Share your thoughts. You could watch a video message from him. Come, follow me, family fun. Hearing God's voice, 3 Nephi chapter 11, verse 5. In 3 Nephi chapter 11, we read how the Nephites could not hear the voice of God until they turned their eyes toward the voice and opened their ears. 1. Stand across from someone. Turn around so you're not looking at each other. 2. One person is the speaker and the other is the listener. Have the listener cover his or her ears. 3. Have the speaker say a phrase in a quiet voice like, "I'm trying to be like Jesus." 4. See if the listener can tell what the speaker is saying. 5. Now have the listener uncover his or her ears and turn toward the person speaking. 6. The speaker repeats the same phrase. Discussion. Was it easier to hear the voice when the listener faced the speaker? Read 3 Nephi chapter 11, verse 5. How can you turn your eyes and open your ears to God's voice today? From For the Strength of Youth magazine, Walk in the Savior's Light. 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From The Friend magazine, Learning to Repent. 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
7: Come Follow Me, 2 Nephi chapter 5. How can we live after the manner of happiness? Often in life, we can make the mistake of believing that happiness consists only of having fun or not having any problems. However, according to the Book of Mormon, lasting happiness as a follower of Jesus Christ consists of much more. Nephi said, "We lived after the manner of happiness." But did that mean they were happy because they had easy lives? Of course not. In 2 Nephi chapter 4, Nephi describes problems that frustrated him. In chapter 5, we learn what true happiness consists of. Sources of happiness. How can each of the following bring us happiness? Family and close relationships. See 2 Nephi chapter 5, verse 6. Obedience to commandments. See 2 Nephi chapter 5, verse 10. Work and self-reliance. See 2 Nephi chapter 5, verses 11, 14, 15, and 17. Worship in the temple. See 2 Nephi chapter 5, verse 16. Ministering. See 2 Nephi chapter 5, verse 26. What is real happiness? Many people try to find happiness and fulfillment in activities that are contrary to the Lord's commandments. Others seek only to have fun in life. With this as their main goal, they allow temporary pleasure to distract them from lasting happiness. They rob themselves of the enduring joys of spiritual growth, service, and hard work. As we seek to be happy, we should remember that the only way to real happiness is to live the gospel. We will find peaceful, eternal happiness as we strive to keep the commandments, pray for strength, repent of our sins, participate in wholesome activities, and give meaningful service. Discussion. What activities or efforts help you live after the manner of happiness?
8: Firm Foundations. Testimony Building Stories. Should I invite her? One day at church, they announced that there would be a youth fireside the following week with returned missionaries. I immediately had a prompting that I should invite my best friend from school. My friend was a very good person, and she was always respectful of me, but she made it clear she didn't want to be taught about my church and would tell me, "Don't try to convert me." I wanted to ignore the prompting. That's a terrible idea, I thought. She would never want to go. It'll just make things awkward. But as it got closer, I kept feeling like I should invite her. I finally sent her a text the day before. She responded quickly, saying she'd love to go. As we sat together at the fireside, I was nervous. The speakers testified that the church is the one true church. They shared stories about the people they'd taught. I kept my eyes straight ahead the whole time. When the meeting was over, I finally turned to look at her. She had a big smile on her face, and she told me how much she liked the speakers. It was a reminder to me that God knows His children better than I do, and that I should always follow promptings to share the gospel. Eliza B., Minnesota, USA.
9: This is the Lord's church. Let Him guide you through constant prayer. Talk to everyone and trust in the promised power of the Spirit to give you the words you should say. President M. Russell Ballard, Acting President of the Quorum of the Twelve Apostles. What can I do if I'm nervous to share the gospel? Elder Dieter F. Uchtdorf has suggested these guilt-free things we can do to share the gospel. Number 1, draw close to God. Others will see his light in you. Number 2, fill your heart with love for others. See each person as a child of God and serve them. Number 3, deepen your commitment to follow Jesus Christ. You'll gain greater confidence and courage as you pray. Number 4, look for opportunities to share the gospel in normal and natural ways. Number 5, trust the Lord to work his miracles. Texting or scriptures. Last year, I had two amazing friends, James and Bartholomew. When I met a few of their friends, I started hanging out with them every day, and Bartholomew added me to a group chat that they were all a part of. At first, it was great. I could talk to my newfound friends all the time. But over time, my mom began to notice changes in my personality and emotions. I would be on my phone until late. I procrastinated doing my homework and stopped studying my scriptures and praying because I was preoccupied with texting. My friends and I would argue a lot too, so I was upset a lot. I spoke to my mom and she told me what she had been noticing and that I needed to spend less time with those friends. I began to spend less time texting them and got back on top of all my schoolwork and gospel study. Now, going into my next school year, I am still friends with James and Bartholomew and a few of our other friends, but I am much happier now, and I spend less time on my phone. I know that making the right friends is very important, as it says in For Strength of Youth. Everyone needs good and true friends. They will be a great strength and blessing to you. The next time a situation like this comes up, I'm going to be careful. I don't ever again want to feel the way I did then. Joshua C., United Kingdom.
10: Elder, pray. As I left the Missionary Training Center in Provo, Utah, USA, I had a very long flight ahead of me, with 3 layovers before I would finally arrive in my mission in Recife, Brazil. When I landed in Rio de Janeiro for the last leg of my journey, I missed my flight. It was rebooked, but I was left with a 14-hour wait in a country I had never been in before, and I couldn't say much in Portuguese. Hours passed as I sat there feeling lonely, forgotten, and tired from all the flights. As I began to cry, the voice said to me, "Elder, pray." I prayed for help harder than I ever had before. As I said amen, I heard a man sitting directly behind me speaking English. I turned and tapped his shoulder. The man was a returned missionary from South Africa who was fluent in both English and Portuguese. We got something to eat together, and he helped me communicate with my mission president. He helped strengthen my testimony that God will never forget his children. I felt his love that day, and I can truly testify that he hears our prayers. Sion T., Oregon, USA. End of this month's Firm Foundations, read by Alyssa Peterson, Caleb Johnson, and Wes Nelson.
11: Happy birthday!
12: Dad!
11: Here you go, Dan.
12: Thanks, Dad. But today's Jenny's birthday.
11: Give me that. Happy birthday, Jenny!
13: Need to get closer to your family?
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13: Give your family everything. 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From the Church of Jesus Christ of Latter-day Saints.
15: I Kept Trying by Stephen A. Payne, Washington, USA. Someone I had encouraged and strengthened was now encouraging and strengthening me. In 1972, I was in U.S. Navy boot camp in San Diego, California, USA. I had been set back, which means I had failed my training, personally and publicly. In fact, I had been set back twice. Now I had started over with a new company. I suffered from attention deficit hyperactivity disorder, ADHD, and a form of high-functioning autism. Reading was difficult for me, which hurt my scores. To make things more difficult, my father passed away while I was at boot camp. The only thing that made me feel good was attending church. One Sunday, in the middle of bearing my testimony, I felt prompted by the Holy Ghost. The words I then spoke were not mine. The still, small voice came to me in a whisper, directing me what to say. "You are looking at a recruit who has been set back twice, I said. No one wants to fail, and no one wants to fail twice in a row. But being set back is not so bad. The Navy is not trying to discipline or punish us. Being set back helps a recruit learn what he hasn't learned or may have forgotten. There can be no graduation without changing or improving. I bear my testimony that we must all be set back before we can go on to our greatest achievements and successes in life. I did not think much about what I had said until a month later, during our next fast and testimony meeting, a blonde-haired recruit came to the pulpit. Last month, I was not making my scores. I was failing, he said. My company commander said it would be best for me if I was set back. In my new company, I thought of myself as a failure. I was ready to give up, but then I remembered the guy who was set back twice and what he said, so I kept trying. Then the recruit repeated the same words the Holy Ghost had put into my mind. Someone I had encouraged and strengthened was now encouraging and strengthening me. In October of 1972, I rejoiced when I graduated from the U.S. Navy boot camp. Thankful for edification and encouragement from the Holy Ghost and from a fellow recruit. Read by Rick Gines.
14: United in Our Forever Church by Angela Okoro Omaka. Stockholm, Sweden. Once I read the Book of Mormon for myself, I knew it was true that Joseph Smith was a prophet and servant of God.
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18: We received an email that says, quote, "How can I better prepare for the second coming?" Close quote. In the New Testament, there is a parable told by the Savior known as the parable of the 10 virgins. In this parable, 10 virgins want to meet the bridegroom, but only 5 virgins are prepared with oil in their lamps, and therefore, only these 5 are granted the opportunity to see the bridegroom. For the others, their preparation was inadequate and too late. The bridegroom is the Savior, and the event is the prophesied second coming of the Savior to reign personally during the millennium of righteousness. We do know from the Scriptures that the second coming will occur, but we do not know the exact time of the event. Therefore, it is imperative that each of us think seriously about the question, how can I better prepare for the second coming? Elder Dallin H. Oaks in the April 2004 General Conference talks about the urgency of our preparedness.
19: What if the day of his coming was tomorrow? If we knew that we would meet the Lord tomorrow, through our premature death or through his unexpected coming, what would we do today? What confessions would we make? What practices would we discontinue? What accounts would we settle? What forgivenesses would we extend? What testimonies would we bear? If we would do those things then, why not now? Why not seek peace while peace can be obtained? If our lamps of preparation are drawn down, let us start immediately to replenish them. We need to make both temporal and spiritual preparation for the events prophesied at the time of the second coming. And the preparation most likely to be neglected is the one less visible and more difficult, the spiritual. A 72-hour kit of temporal supplies may prove valuable for earthly challenges. But as the foolish virgins learned to their sorrow, a 24-hour kit of spiritual preparation is of greater and more enduring value.
18: That's Elder Dallin H. Oaks. So what can we do to increase our spiritual preparation? We can be exactly obedient to the counsel of the prophets who have lived in our dispensation. We can study about the Savior and seek to emulate his example so that when he shall appear, we shall be like him. And we can endure to the end in righteousness despite an onslaught of wickedness and abomination around us in the world. In short, as we prepare for the glorious future day when our Savior shall come to the world, it is our responsibility to be in the world, but not of the world. Elder Neil A. Maxwell said, quote, "Make your righteous marks on the world instead of being spotted by the world," close quote. In the book of Amos in the Old Testament, there is a powerful scripture that says, quote, "Surely the Lord God will do nothing save he revealeth his secret unto his servants, the prophets," close quote. As it relates to the second coming, then we can be assured that the prophets are the ones who will give us the inspired guidance on how to prepare. The Book of Mormon shares powerful light on this topic because it is recorded in the Book of Mormon, the account of the Savior's first coming to the American continent. The Book of Mormon then becomes an instruction manual for our times as we inspect closely what happened prior to the Savior's first coming and seek to apply that to our preparation for the second coming. In the Book of Mormon, in 3 Nephi, chapter 10, verse 14, it says, quote, "And now, whoso readeth, let him understand. He that hath the scriptures, let him search them, and see and behold if all these deaths and destructions by fire, and by smoke, and by tempest, and by whirlwinds, and by the opening of the earth to receive them, and all these things are not unto the fulfilling of the prophecies of many of the holy prophets," close quote. Thus, the words of the prophets in our dispensation can serve as a warning voice for the troubles that will befall us prior to the second coming. The prophets truly are watchmen on the tower to give us the guidance and direction that we need to be ready in every way for the second coming. What then have the prophets asked us to do to prepare for the second coming? There are many Latter-day prophets, and there are many things that each of them have asked us to do. We will listen to the last four prophets in this dispensation and choose something that they have asked us to do specifically to increase our spirituality. By listening closely to these prophets and seeking to apply their counsel now, we will surely be ready for the second coming whenever it occurs. What has President Ezra Taft Benson, who served as president of the church from 1985 to 1994, asked of each of us? One of his focuses was to make the study of the Book of Mormon a lifetime pursuit. President Ezra Taft Benson in the October 1986 General Conference teaches us to study the Book of Mormon.
20: Brethren and sisters, I implore you with all my heart that you consider with great solemnity the importance of the Book of Mormon to you personally and to the church collectively. Over 10 years ago, I made the following statement regarding the Book of Mormon. Do eternal consequences rest upon our response to this book? Yes, either to our blessing or our condemnation. Every Latter-day Saint should make the study of this book a lifetime pursuit. Otherwise, he is placing his soul in jeopardy and neglecting that which could give spiritual and intellectual unity to his whole life. There is a difference between a convert who is built on the rock of Christ through the Book of Mormon and stays hold of that iron rod and one who is not. I reaffirm those words to you this day. Let us not remain under condemnation with its scourge and judgment by treating lightly this great and marvelous gift the Lord has given to us. Rather, let us win the promises associated with treasuring it up in our hearts.
18: That's President Ezra Taft Benson. The next president of the church was Howard W. Hunter, who served a short 9 months as prophet of the church. In that short time, he gave the saints many things to focus on, among which was the making of the temple a symbol of our membership. President Howard W. Hunter in the October 1994 General Conference talks about how to make the temple a symbol of our membership.
21: Let us study the Master's every teaching and devote ourselves more fully to his example. He has given us all things that pertain unto life and goodness. He has called us to glory and virtue, and has given us exceeding great and precious promises, that by these we might be partakers of the divine nature. I believe in those exceeding great and precious promises, and I invite all within the sound of my voice to claim them. We should strive to be partakers of the divine nature. Only then may we truly hope for peace in this world and eternal life in the world to come. In that spirit, I invite the Latter-day Saints to look to the temple of the Lord as the great symbol of your membership. It is the deepest desire of my heart to have every member of the church worthy to enter the temple. It would please the Lord if every adult member would be worthy of and carry a current temple recommend, the things that we must do and not do to be worthy of a temple recommend are the very things that ensure we will be happy as individuals and as families. Let us be a temple attending people. Attend the temple as frequently as personal circumstances allow. Keep a picture of the temple in your home that your children may see it. Teach them about the purposes of the house of the Lord. Have them plan from their earliest years to remain worthy of that blessing. If proximity to a temple does not allow frequent attendance, gather in the history of your family and preserve the names for that sacred ordinance formed only in the temples. This family research is essential to the work of the temples, and blessings surely will come to those who do that work.
18: That's President Howard W. Hunter. President Gordon B. Hinckley, who served as the president of the church from 1995 to 2008, gave us valuable counsel on how to prepare for the second coming. He urged us to be obedient and repent. President Gordon B. Hinckley, in the October 2001 General Conference, talks about be obedient and repent.
0: Now, brothers and sisters, we must do our duty, whatever that duty might be. Peace may be denied for a season. Some of our liberties may be curtailed. We may be inconvenienced. We may even be called on to suffer in one way or another. But God, our eternal Father, will watch over this nation and all of the civilized world who look to Him. He has declared, "Blessed is the nation whose God is the Lord." Our safety lies in repentance. Our strength comes of obedience to the commandments of God. Let us be prayerful. Let us pray for righteousness. Let us pray for the forces of good. Let us reach out to help men and women of goodwill, whatever their religious persuasion, and wherever they live. Let us stand firm against evil, both at home and abroad. Let us live worthy of the blessings of heaven, reforming our lives where necessary, and looking to Him, the Father of us all. He has said, "Be still and know that I am God." Are these perilous times? They are. But there is no need to fear. We can have peace in our hearts and peace in our homes. We can be an influence for good in this world, every one of us.
18: That's President Gordon B. Hinckley. To add to the words of Presidents Benson, Hunter, and Hinckley, our modern-day prophet, President Thomas S. Monson, has given us counsel that, if followed, will bring us closer to the Savior. He has truly exemplified through his life and teachings the need to serve others as Christ would. Here's President Thomas S. Monson from the October 2009 General Conference talking about service to others.
1: My brothers and sisters, we are surrounded by those in need of our attention, our encouragement, our support, our comfort, our kindness. Be they family members, friends, acquaintances, or strangers. We are the Lord's hands here upon the earth with a mandate to serve and to lift his children. He is dependent upon each of us.
18: That's President Thomas S. Monson. By following the prophets, both past and present, we will be following the Lord's will for us in our time. We can know that we are in the path of safety and peace as we prepare for the second coming. An important thing to note also is that when we follow God's word through his inspired prophets, we become like the Savior. Then, when we see him, we'll feel comfortable in his presence. For example, if we seek to develop charity in our lives, we will recognize it in the Savior when he comes again. Moroni chapter 7, verse 48 makes this doctrinal point when Mormon says, quote, "But charity is the pure love of Christ, and it endureth forever. And whoso is found possessed of it in the last day shall be well with him. Wherefore, my beloved brethren, pray unto the Father with all the energy of heart, that ye may be filled with this love, which he hath bestowed upon all who are true followers of his Son, Jesus Christ, that ye may become the sons of God, that when he shall appear, we shall be like him, for we shall see him as he is, that we may have this hope, that we may be purified even as he is pure. Amen." So, how do we come to know the Savior Jesus Christ? By studying about him and speaking more frequently about him. Indeed, we will be more prepared to meet him whom we have studied about and whom we have a strong relationship with now. We can teach our children and others about the Savior as we come to learn about him ourselves. Elder Neil L. Anderson gave us good counsel on how to teach our children about the Savior to prepare them for the knowledge that they will need as the Savior comes again. This counsel applies equally well to all who want to know the Savior better. Here now is Elder Neil L. Anderson from the April 2010 General Conference giving us that counsel.
2: The stories of Jesus can be as a rushing wind across the embers of faith in the hearts of our children. Jesus said, "I am the way, the truth, and the life." The stories of Jesus, shared over and over, bring faith in the Lord Jesus Christ and strength to the foundation of testimony. Can you think of a more valuable gift for our children? Are the life and teachings of Jesus Christ embedded in the minds and souls of our children? Do they think about the Savior's life when they wonder what to do in their own lives? Do they think about his humble birth, the Savior of the world lying in a manger? Do his circumstances help them better understand the proper place of material possessions? Do they know that Jesus often taught, "Ask and ye shall receive"? Do his prayers of thankfulness and his pleadings to his Father flow through our children's minds as they kneel in prayer with their own concerns? Have we told them of the love Jesus has for children, how he held them in his arms, prayed for them, and wept? Do our children know that Jesus stands ready with open arms to receive them? Do they take strength in the stories of Jesus fasting as we teach them the law of the fast? In their own loneliness, do our children know the loneliness the Savior felt as his friends deserted him and as he asked his apostles, "Will you too go away?" Have our children felt the power of the Savior's miracles? Jesus healed the leper, gave sight to the blind. He fed the 5,000, calmed the sea, and raised Lazarus from the dead. Do our children believe that it is by faith that miracles are wrought? And do they pray for miracles in their own lives? Have our children taken courage from the Savior's words to the ruler of the synagogue? Be not afraid, only believe. Do our children know about his perfect life, his selfless ministry, his betrayal and cruel crucifixion? Have we testified to them of the certainty of his resurrection, of his visit to the Nephites in the Americas, of his appearance to the prophet Joseph Smith in the sacred grove? Do they anticipate his majestic return when all will be made right and every knee will bow and every tongue confess that Jesus is the Christ? Do our children say, "Tell me the stories of Jesus. I love to hear." To the youth and children, live up to your important responsibilities and great spiritual capacities. Seek to know more about Jesus. Open the scriptures. One idea would be to read again the book of John, and then discuss it with your parents, teachers, and each other. To fathers and mothers, grandfathers and grandmothers, and to those without children of their own who lovingly nurture children and youth, my counsel is to speak more frequently about Jesus Christ. In his holy name is great spiritual power. There is no other name given, nor any other way whereby salvation can come unto the children of men, only in and through the name of Christ.
18: That's Elder Neil L. Anderson. 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If you would like to download this program and listen to it as a podcast, just go to our website, radio.lds.org. And if you have a question for the Mormon Channel, please email us at radio@ldschurch.org. We received an email with a question that asked, quote, "How can I better prepare for the second coming?" close quote. We must joyfully endure to the end of our mortal lives in righteousness in order to prepare for the second coming. We must follow the prophets and learn all we can about the Savior each day to fully prepare. We must never give up in our faith or works. Elder Robert D. Hales likened this daily process of enduring to spiritual peddling that gives us strength to meet the Savior on that glorious day of his second coming. Here now is Elder Robert D. Hales from the April 2002 General Conference.
3: When I was a boy, I used to ride my bicycle home from basketball practice at night. I'd connect a small pear-shaped generator to my bicycle tire. Then as I pedaled, the tire would turn a tiny rotor, which produced electricity and emitted a single welcome beam of light. It was simple, but effective. A very important mechanism. But I had to pedal to make it work. I learned quickly that if I stopped pedaling my bicycle, the light would go out. I also learned that when I was anxiously engaged in pedaling, the light would become brighter and the darkness in front of me would be dispelled. The generation of spiritual light comes from daily spiritual pedaling. It comes from praying, studying the scriptures, fasting, and serving. From the living gospel and obeying the commandments. "He that keepeth his commandments receiveth truth and light," said the Lord. "And he that receiveth light and continueth in God receiveth more light, and that light groweth brighter and brighter until the perfect day." My brothers and sisters, that perfect day will be when we have the light. We can stand and be in the presence of God the Father and Jesus Christ. Sometimes people ask, "Why do I have to go to sacrament meeting? Or why do I have to live the word of wisdom and pay tithing? Why can't I have one foot in Babylon?" May I tell you why? Because spiritual peddling takes both feet. Unless you are fully engaged in living the gospel, living it with all of your heart, might, mind, and strength, you cannot generate enough spiritual light to push back the darkness.
18: That's Elder Robert D. Hales. The Mormon Tabernacle Choir at the April 2010 General Conference sang the song entitled, I Wonder When He Comes Again. The angelic message of this song is the hope of every devoted heart. Truly, by following the prophets the Lord has provided in our dispensation, by studying about the Savior and sharing that knowledge with others, and by enduring faithfully to the end of our mortal lives, we will be prepared to hear the Savior say to us when he comes again, Well done, thou good and faithful servant. Thou hast been faithful over a few things. I will make thee ruler over many things. Enter thou into the joy of thy Lord.

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2: 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Okay, this is the first time that happened where we get a priesthood leader explaining how to do this. And that becomes part of it here on out. It is led by priesthood authority.
3: Welcome to the Saints Podcast. I'm Ben Godfrey.
4: And I'm Shaylin Back. We're so excited for you to join us today. We'll be discussing chapter 42, Inspiration at the Divine Fountain.
3: In this chapter, one of the things that I found fascinating, and I'm wondering what you thought, Shaylin, was Lorena Larson. We met her in a previous chapter. We know about the struggles she's had, but now the manifesto has happened, and Lorena and Bent continue to struggle with living as a plural family. Let me play a little clip here, and I want to get your thoughts on this.
5: But even though Monroe was Lorena's hometown, she did not always feel welcome there. Throughout the church, many plural families continued to live as they always had, confident they were doing God's will. Some church members in Monroe, however, believed it was sinful for a man to continue having children with his plural wives. When it became clear that Lorena was expecting another baby, some of her neighbors and family members began to openly scorn her. Bent's mother feared that Lorena would get her son thrown back in jail. Lorena's sister said that a pregnant plural wife was no better than someone who had committed adultery.
4: I was just shocked by everything that she's going through, because first of all, plural marriage was hard for a lot of people to accept, and so here they exercise so much faith in actually doing it, and then now they're here, they're not giving a lot of direction, it's a very confusing time, they're not really sure what to do, and her own mother, like, she's experiencing so much opposition from so many people. It's heartbreaking.
3: I just had never considered before what it must have been like for families that were committed, and then the manifesto comes along, and there's this confusion. But the thing that really just set me back was that other members of the church, they knew what sacrifice had been. They knew how difficult this had been. And for them to treat her as a second-class citizen, like that somehow she was wrong for doing what the prophet had asked her to do in the first place, it was just painful.
4: And kind of to add insult to injury, Bent decides that he is going to leave her completely. In the midst of all this confusion, he doesn't want to get in trouble. He doesn't want her to get in trouble. So we understand kind of where he's coming from. But here she is pregnant, and she just doesn't even know what to do. I can't imagine how overwhelming it would feel for her.
3: And she's getting mixed counsel. Daniel Wells, the president of the Manti Temple, is telling her, you need to go ahead and continue to do this. Your marriage is as solid as it's ever been. Go ahead and have kids. But not everybody's getting that message publicly. And then the marshals show up and throw Bent into jail again. Mm-hmm. Let's listen to one more little clip here.
5: That September, Bent pleaded guilty to the charge of unlawful cohabitation, and a judge sentenced him to serve 1 month in jail. The punishment was not as severe as it had been years before, when Bent had served 6 months on a similar charge. In fact, since the manifesto, sentences for unlawful cohabitation were often much shorter than before. But it was a reminder that if Lorena and Bent continued their relationship, the consequences could be hard to bear. Still, it was a risk the couple was now willing to take.
4: You mentioned counsel that she was getting, and I love this moment that she has with another president of the Manti Temple. So we've talked about him before. It's Anthon Lund. And when she was just talking about her situation with him, he was weeping with her. So it just, to me, showed how big this issue was and how it was affecting so many people in so many ways. And he tells her, walk straight ahead amid the sneers and jeers of everybody. You are all right. And I feel like that's how she tried to live her life in spite of all these difficulties and this overwhelming challenge that she's given.
3: It is really a fascinating insight that we're learning here in Saints. And we have other fascinating insights. Today, we have an incredible guest with us, Jake Olmsted, who is a curator with the Historic Sites Division. Welcome, Jake.
6: Thank you. Excited to be here.
3: One of the reasons we're excited to have you with us, Jake, is because you've done a lot of work and research and editing and writing on the topic surrounding the dedication, the completion of the Salt Lake Temple. And that's a big part of our chapter today. So maybe we can start with you telling us a little bit about something that we call the Hosanna Shout and what that's like. In a previous episode, our listeners might remember down at the St. George Temple groundbreaking, they did the Hosanna Shout, and they'll remember from volume 1.

0: out at Hosanna as part of that event. And what they might not realize is the Hosanna shout, as something we do as a practice among Latter-day Saints, has kind of gone through this winding path that has not always been associated with temples. So yeah, you have this opportunity in Kirtland to do it, and then it's done again in Nauvoo. But once the Latter-day Saints arrive in Utah, it's done all the time.
1: Really?
0: They're doing it when wagon companies are coming into the valley. They're doing it at all parts of completions of portions of temples. I mean, even the saints that were imprisoned for unlawful cohabitation were doing the Hosanna shout as part of things they were doing when they were together. It's kind of spreads everywhere, and it's done all the time and not always in association with a temple. And part of that is because Latter-day Saints have this interesting history where people were coming into the church being converted from Protestantism. And part of that tradition is shouting. That's a part of that tradition as part of an expression of religious faith is shouting. And so they're kind of taking this thing that they grew up with in their own faith, and they're kind of blending it together with the language that's used in the Hosanna shout that's done formally as part of temples. And you get kind of this formalized Hosanna shout and also spontaneous Hosanna shout. And they're happening all the time, but they're all being categorized Hosanna shout.
1: Interesting.
2: So when did that stop and become only associated with dedications of temples?
0: So that actually happens at the capstone ceremony of the Salt Lake Temple. And in fact, what's really interesting here is that is the last time it's done outside of a temple until 1930 with the centennial of the founding of the church, right? 1830 to 1930. So in that centennial year, it's determined in conference to do a Hosanna shout, and it's outside the temple. And then the next time after that is the conference center.
1: Wow.
2: And then, actually remember that.
0: Yeah. And then the only other times it happens outside of a temple is when it's in a meeting house that is being brought into the temple experience, because everyone there has temple recommends and they're having the experience for Latter-day Saints to observe and participate via media.
1: Right. It's the satellite feed where maybe you're in an area and you're not able to travel there, but they've beamed the ceremony into your local meeting house.
0: Yeah. And in that case, the chapel becomes part of the temple, and then that experience happens there. But at this time, before the conference actually goes out as part of the capstone ceremony, it starts in the tabernacle. They have a brief meeting and a prayer before a procession goes out to some makeshift bleachers that are outside the temple as they're getting ready to lower the capstone ceremony. But before they do that, Lorenzo Snow gets up in front of the congregation, and he actually instructs them how to give the Hosanna shout. Okay, this is the first time that happened, where we get a priesthood leader explaining how to do this. And that becomes part of it here on out. It is led by priesthood authority, and it becomes confined to the temple. And on that occasion, another thing that kind of gets formalized is the waving of the handkerchief. That does not happen until that time. That's introduced at the capstone ceremony of the Salt Lake Temple. He has a large handkerchief. They go over the language, and then they go over the hand motions. And so it's taught, and then they follow that teaching when they're actually out as part of the capstone ceremony where they do the shout. And what's really cool is the commentators at the time and the newspapers that are reporting on this event talk about how this was, you know, today we're all waving white handkerchiefs, but at the time, not everyone had white handkerchiefs. In fact, I don't even know if it was a requirement to have white. It was very colorful. Everyone was waving what they had in their pockets. And so you get this colorful waving of the handkerchiefs as part of the capstone. But then this pattern is followed during the dedication. Lorenzo Snow again gets up. This is how we're going to do it. These are the words we use. This is the hand motions with the handkerchief. And then from then on, after Salt Lake Temple, it becomes standardized. And this is part of a development from, say, 1890 to 1930, 1940. The church is kind of going through this standardization process where a number of things like requirements for entering the temple, what is and isn't a part of the Word of Wisdom, how the church keeps its finances. There are all kinds of things that are being standardized during this period. And the Hosanna shout happens to be one of those things that gets standardized, but it starts with Salt Lake.
2: Jake, when we're looking at the Salt Lake Temple, where is the capstone? What's the capstone?
0: That's really cool. as well. If you look at that east center spire, the angel Moroni is standing on top of a sphere that actually is composed of two parts. There's the bottom part that hooks to the top of the spire, but then there's a lid with an edge on it that helps

0: to sit into place. And it's hollow in the center. And that ball, that sphere the angel stands on is about 3 feet, you know, so it's that's about this big round. And it's
1: so like bigger than a beach ball.
0: Yeah.
1: It's a big ball.
0: Yeah.
1: I had no idea it was that large.
0: And it's approximately 3 inches thick of border around that's been hollowed out. If you think 3 feet minus 6 inches, that's the, so there's about 2.5 feet of volume on the inside, side to side and up and down.
2: So what's in there?
0: Yeah. So part of this 19th century experience in America, and maybe not even America, maybe everywhere, I don't know too much about that, but when they complete buildings, there's this idea that you create kind of what we'd call today is a time capsule. They called it a record stone. And they filled it full of things that they deemed important to define the growth of the kingdom of God on earth. And so there's the custom bronze plaque that is inscribed with all the general authorities' names. There's a set of contemporary scriptures, a set of contemporary copies of the Deseret News, and a number of missionary tracts, those kind of things. But the one thing that, and we have this complete list, it was recorded in the Deseret News, but the one thing that's really kind of a mystery that would be great to know what this is, it states that there's a photograph of Joseph and Hiram Smith. And for those who know anything about this, know that that's like the holy grail of church photography.
1: Right, right.
0: There's no known photos of Joseph or Hiram. And there's a lot of speculations, but we don't know what that means. Is it a daguerreotype or a photograph of a statue of Joseph Smith? Because certainly those were around. Or is it this elusive photographic evidence of what Joseph looked like? And I don't know if you've talked about this, but this is not the only record stone on the temple. When the temple, back in 1857, when they were moving from the footing to laying the first courses in the basement walls. So you're still 8 feet below ground. In that first course, in that southeast corner, there is a record stone there as well. And Wilford Woodruff talks about his experience. This was in the summer of 1857, putting some of the same kind of things, scriptures, missionary tracts. They put some gold coinage from the state of Deseret and kind of put it in there. And then, of course, with that story, you have the Utah Expedition, Johnston's army coming, and on all the issues that arise from the foundation, they have to pull portions of the foundation out. And Wilford Woodruff in his diary talks about he didn't think he would ever live to see us taking out the record stone from the basement of the Salt Lake Temple, which then doesn't get put back into place until 1862 when they're ready to move forward with those basement walls again.
1: We tried to get Emily Utt on the record when we were talking with her about what was going to happen during this renovation period for the Salt Lake Temple, and she's very professional. She wouldn't tell us, but we're excited along with a whole lot of other people to see what happens maybe in the next few years as the renovation work is completed on the temple.
0: Yeah, that would be quite a treasure to be able to look in that. And the thing that's really fascinating about that particular record stone is from the historical documents, we know that they created a little shelf inside the ball to set these things on, and then they poured concrete into the ball. So what happened to that stuff? I mean, who knows? Not to mention the fact that it has a hole running straight through it where the anchor system to the Angel Moroni runs through and is connected to a pulley system in the tower itself. And so everything could be ruined as well. I mean, water finds a way. So it's quite a mystery.
1: It was interesting, too, to me to see that they lowered the statue in place with an electric system, which, I mean, it hasn't been that long since electricity's sort of been generally available, and that must have been a pretty cool technical achievement to just press a button and watch him lower
0: watch
1: in place.
0: It go down, and of course, as part of the, I don't know if Emily talked about this, but the temple itself, in preparation for its completion, had its own dynamos and boilers to create both electricity and steam heating for the temple. So Temple Square, it was not a part of any city grid for electricity. It had its own power source, and they were able to set this up to be able to raise and lower the angel in place. And of course, part of this, they had a contraption set up so that when it lowered into place, a bell rang so everyone would know that it indeed happened.
1: Very cool.
0: Yeah.
2: So Jake, now we have this capstone in place. When do they put the angel on right away, or what's the timing of that?
0: Yeah, it's kind of interesting to think about. In my mind, I guess I'd always put the two together, that you'd put that capstone on and immediately after the angel would follow. But no, the angel was actually placed in a separate event. The capstone ceremony, it takes place kind of first thing in the morning on that day. And it's not until 3 PM that they have the implements in place and they're ready to actually mount the angel Moroni to the top of the capstone. And it kind of sits hand in glove on the top. The center of the angel Moroni has a iron infrastructure that's kind of holding it all together. And it runs all the way out through the bottom of the feet and runs into the tower there and is held in place by a pulley system with a counterweight. So the angel actually does move back and forth in the wind. It's designed to do that. And there is a gauge in the tower where that counterweight sits that shows you how much it's moved in the course of time. And it does move.
1: It was interesting in the book, too, that Apostle Francis Lyman stood before the crowd. And let's just play a little quote here about what he asked them to do now that the capstone and the angel is in place.
3: Apostle Francis Lyman then stood before the crowd. "I propose," he said, "that this assemblage pledge themselves collectively and individually to furnish, as fast as it may be needed, all the money that may be required to complete the temple at the earliest time possible, so that the dedication may take place on April 6, 1893. The proposed date would be the 40th anniversary of the day Brigham Young laid the temple cornerstones. George Q. Cannon called for a sustaining vote on the proposal, and the saints raised their right hands and shouted, "Aye."
0: What an electric scene to think about. I think what's interesting there to me is the focus on money. I think a lot of time when we think about the temple, it's full of pioneer craftsmanship and they did all this stuff by hand and it was volunteer and donated. But by the time they're getting ready to complete the interior, the primary need is cash to go purchase the things that they need in order to do it in time, really. If we can buy something as opposed to make it by hand, that's better. And for a long time, in terms of the temple construction, the church had moved away from its need for volunteer work to, like, say, pull stones or go cut stones out of the mountain. Now we need this professional quality craftsmanship and not near enough of it in the valley to do it all in one year. And the other thing to consider in the 1880s is that the church has been losing all kinds of money due to the government raid. So the church is cash poor.
1: Right.
0: So they need the monetary donation of the Latter-day Saints to even complete this in time to reach this 40-year marker.
1: Speaking of political climate, can you tell us a little bit about what is this like now that the saints are living at a time when the manifesto has been announced, but it's still sort of unclear? People aren't sure. I mean, outside of the church aren't sure whether to trust this. What's it like?
0: I can imagine it would have been a particularly confusing time. And Saints does a good job of highlighting an example where, what do I do if I am married to multiple spouses? And so theologically, because polygamy is a bedrock principle that many had altered their lives around. And so to walk away from this, wow, hard to imagine. But not long after that, you have this other kind of stunner. And it happens in the spring of 1891. So only like a year later, the church announces we are going to be dividing politically along the national party lines. For the entire Utah territorial period until that time, there was the People's Party, which was the Latter-day Saint Party, and then you had the other party, the Gentile Party. It was kind of essentially Latter-day Saints versus Gentiles. And living in a very black and white world, it was very hard for some Latter-day Saints to think that it was okay to have different ways of seeing political views. There's only one right way, and that's the right way is the prophet. And this presented real struggle and created a lot of backbiting among the Latter-day Saints. And say you choose to be a Democrat and the prophet's a Republican. Well, is the prophet right or wrong on these political issues?
1: It seems like to us today that that's okay. Like, we're used to it. But like you say, coming out of this era when we're all on the Lord's side and we're going to vote together in the People's Party, this must have been really kind of confusing.
0: Absolutely. And not only that, there's great potential there to say negative things and to think ill of people that don't think the, I mean, we see that today, right? Maybe more so now than ever. It's very easy to start to think negatively about those who don't view politics the same way you do, and to speak openly about this from the pulpit. I mean, we've come a long way. Given the manifesto, given the People's Party issue, yeah, a lot of backbiting. And it's not just among the lay Latter-day Saints. I mean, even into the church leadership, you have some pretty heated political minds on both sides of the spectrum. And so if you get up and you use your pulpit to say something political, and another general authority gets up and says something political, wow, it puts people in a very difficult position. And as we're moving towards the dedication, now remember, the temple has been central to the efforts of the Latter-day Saints, and it has some millennial overtones, right? We're fulfilling the prophecy of Isaiah. Brigham Young had said on a number of occasions, I want this temple to stand through the millennium.
1: Right.
0: And so are we on the precipice of the millennium, and is the Salt Lake Temple an important part of that step? And what happens if we as a people are not worthy to be the Lord's people? And is the Lord going to even accept this as an offering? Will he accept the Salt Lake Temple? That is a question. And as they're moving towards the dedication, the brethren say we need to take action. In the course of the last few years, in May 1892, so this is right after the capstone ceremony, and again in March of 1893, which is just a year before the dedication, they ask for a church-wide fast. They're asking people to fast not only for gratitude that there's been some reprieve from the struggles with the federal government, and to have the kindness of heart to donate the money necessary to complete the temple, but particularly in that March of 1892, as we're a month out from the dedication, it is fast and pray so that you can forgive those who have wronged you, and that you can go and ask those who you might have wronged for forgiveness. It's in the churchwide statement that goes out. Politics is mentioned. It's saying, okay, we need to go and ask forgiveness and forgive others. And we have a letter from Joseph F. Smith, who's in the first presidency, to the architect of the Salt Lake Temple, the architect that is overseeing the completion of the interior and also the spires, Joseph Don Carlos Young, who's a son of Brigham Young. Anyway, let me read this letter to you. It's quite wonderful. So this is, I should say, dated March 27th. So this is the day of the fast. Dear brother, President Woodruff has shown me your letter of the 24th to him, in which you make complaint against President Cannon and myself as, quote, having treated you as though we had no love for you nor any respect for your position, close quote. To say that I am surprised at your making such a statement to President Woodruff would be putting it very mild. And yet, I suppose at my time of life, I should be surprised at nothing. I am very sorry that I have given any cause for you to feel as you have expressed yourself to President Woodruff concerning me. And while I am really unconscious of having done so, I am ever ready to make amends for any mistake of mine. And if you will, verbally or in writing, state wherein I have shown any want of love or disrespect for your position, I will humbly acknowledge my fault. Meanwhile, permit me to refer you as a brother and a friend to a passage of Scripture which you will find in Matthew 18, 15, and 17, which embodies a principle that has become so generally established in the discipline of the church and so deeply impressed upon the minds of the saints that for you who are so well posted and who occupy so prominent a position before the church, to overlook it and carry your complaints beyond the one who gave the offense to one who should not have been troubled with it is sufficient cause for surprise to me. I will await any action you desire to take respecting myself. I have no complaint to make against you. I am not conscious of having done you any harm or wrong, but I have underlined, and you will show me herein, I will make it right to the best of my ability. With kind regards, I am very sincere, your brother, Joseph F. Smith.
1: It is interesting to think about, on a general level, people reaching out and trying to make amends at this time.
0: Yeah.
1: Do we know, has that ever happened since then? Has there been a church-wide fast for other things that you can think of?
0: I'm sure there's been church-wide fasts, but about unity, that was the big issue here. We are divided as a people, and a people divided, and we're not one in Christ. We have this temple, yes, but are we ready to go in and dedicate it, and will the Lord accept it?
1: That's fascinating.
0: It is fascinating. I think the call for the fast itself, but also the call for essentially repentance and forgiveness, I think illustrates how serious the brethren thought this problem was, and that they do this twice. They also, in the dedication itself, Wilford Woodruff, that prayer includes references to the political division and the unity. And as each member of the First Presidency gets up to address the dedication, that first session talks about, are we unified? Everyone who feels we are unified, say aye. And so this was on their minds as they were going into this dedication. This was a big deal that we don't really hear about, but certainly one that they felt the saints had overcome. They had become one, and they could go in and do this dedication, and that building was accepted by the Lord.
1: Well, we're going to have to tell our listeners, you've got to tune in for the next two episodes. We got two more to go for saints, and then we'll have a final episode for this season. But in our next episodes, we're going to see what happens at the Salt Lake Temple dedication, what the people feel, does the Lord accept the offering? It's an incredible finish to this great story we've been telling over Saints Volume 2. But we thank you so much, listeners, for joining us today. There is so much in this chapter. I don't know about you, Shaylin. I just feel like we kind of scratched the surface in today's episode. If you haven't read it yet, you've got to read about the 50th Jubilee for the Relief Societies. You need to read about Charles Eliot, the president of Harvard, and his counsel on religious liberty, and James Brown.
2: There's so many great stories.
1: James Brown is incredible. He's an amputee. He's a one-legged missionary who is going back to the Polynesian islands. It's just...
2: And people don't recognize him because it's been so long, and he only has one leg now.
1: you got to read the whole chapter. There's an incredible amount of stories and details here that we didn't have a chance to cover in today's episode.
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1: And you can always email us with your questions and feedback at our email address, saintspodcast@churchofjesuschrist.org. I'm Ben Godfrey.
2: And I'm Shaylin Back. 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

0: Kindness is the essence of greatness. From the Church of Jesus Christ of Latter-day Saints.
1: Gospel Basics. God speaks to us today. Heavenly Father wants to help us. Are we listening to Him? 200 years ago, Heavenly Father and Jesus Christ appeared to a teenager named Joseph Smith. This first vision teaches us important truths. Jesus is once again leading a church on the earth. Prophets exist today as in ancient times. And God knows each of us by name and is listening to our prayers. We are blessed when we try to hear His voice each day. What is revelation? When God talks to His children, it's called revelation. There are different kinds of revelation. Personal revelation is when God speaks to us individually through the Holy Ghost. He can comfort and guide us. We can also receive revelation about how to help those we have been called to lead. For example, parents can receive revelation about their families, and a bishop can receive revelation about his ward. Only the prophet can receive revelation for the whole church, but each of us can pray to know if what our leaders teach is true. How can I invite revelation? We can speak to a loving, all-powerful, all-knowing Heavenly Father at any time through prayer. He wants us to thank Him for blessings, talk to Him about our lives, and ask for what we need. Then we should pay attention to the thoughts and feelings that come from the Holy Ghost, who is like a messenger from our Heavenly Father. What does revelation sound like? There is no single way to describe revelation. God speaks to each of us in a way we will understand. See Doctrine and Covenants, Section 1, Verse 24. People sometimes experience dreams and visions, but more often, God speaks to us through quiet feelings from the Holy Ghost, like warmth, peace, or joy. In this month's study of the Doctrine and Covenants, we read about Oliver Cowdery, who was taught that revelation would come to both his mind and heart. See Doctrine and Covenants, Section 8, Verse 2. What are examples of revelation in the Scriptures? Many Scripture stories describe God speaking to His people. God told Noah how to keep his family safe. See Genesis chapter 6, verses 17 and 18. Heavenly Father and Jesus comforted a disciple named Stephen. See Acts chapter 7, verse 55. Revelation helped Nephi keep the commandments. See 1 Nephi chapter 4, verse 6. While other scriptures come from ancient records, the Doctrine and Covenants is made up of modern revelations. This year we have the special opportunity of studying a book filled with the direct words of the Lord. Several other articles in this issue teach us about revelation. See pages 6, 12, 22, 25, 38, and 42. Words to remember. We hope you've enjoyed learning about revelation. Here are some other gospel terms that you can learn about in this issue. Sealed. When family members are united for eternity in the temple. See page 18. Covenant. A sacred promise between a person and God, like a baptism. See page 22. Disciple. Someone who learns about and tries to act like Jesus Christ. See page 32. End of the article, God Speaks to Us Today, read by Dwayne Case.
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3: Welcome to Extreme Genes, brought to you by The Church of Jesus Christ of Latter-day Saints. 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My name is Fisher. I am the Radio Root Sleuth on the program where we shake your family tree and watch the nuts fall out. And this week, it's a couple of classic interviews on the best of Extreme Genes as we go back a couple of years to talk, first of all, to a woman who found out that she was actually sold at birth to her adoptive family. What was the story surrounding that? How much was she worth? And how did it all work out? And has she found her birth family yet? We'll get the entire story straight from the mouth of Heather Leathergood, who has lived it. That'll be in about 8 minutes. And then later on the show, a woman who went to work on tracing her lineage and found a connection to a little girl in the Old West who met a horrible demise, and how that story developed into a whole other thing, including the discovery of her gravesite and what she's done with that. You'll want to catch my visit with Marcia Nolan Bergman coming up later on in the show. It's an incredible story. Hopefully now that summer is here, you're making some incredible discoveries, and these stories will inspire you just a little bit. Let's go to Boston and find out what's happening with David Allen Lambert, the chief genealogist for the New England Historic Genealogical Society and AmericanAncestors.org. Hello, David.
4: Greetings from Beantown, Fish. How are you?
3: You know, I am doing so well. I've already had so many amazing discoveries this year. For instance, just recently found out that a third cousin to my dad had married a guy named William Deegan in New York City back at the beginning of the last century. Turns out William Deegan was Major Deegan. Major William Deegan. The Major Deegan Expressway that goes past Yankee Stadium.
4: Oh, my goodness. Well, I think as a New York baseball fan, you
3: yes,
4: might appreciate that greatly.
3: I did appreciate that greatly. I thought that was kind of a strange find. But, you know, every year has something new that's kind of unique.
4: Just 2 days ago, I found the adoption from my wife's great-great-grandfather in Quebec and never had found that before. And turn out they're not French-Canadian after all. They're
3: Whoa.
4: Irish.
3: Who knew? And you've been looking for, what, 30 years?
4: About 25.
3: 25? Not
4: yeah.
3: bad. That's a great yeah. find. So this is something that's disturbing me. There's this story out about this study they did of college grads, 25 to 34 years old. Hmm. And it turns out that 10% of them believe that Judge Judy sits on the Supreme Court.
4: Oh, yeah, I saw the same story. I think it's the same one that talks that only 60% of the college students say that Thomas Jefferson actually was the father of the Constitution.
3: No, that was the Declaration.
4: And, you know, the other, I think another statistic said something about 20% of the students couldn't identify what the direct effect of the Emancipation Proclamation was.
3: Ooh,
4: that's
3: a little disturbing.
4: I hope we don't have to poll the listeners, that all of our listeners know that that was the end of slavery.
3: Yeah, I know they all know that. You know, this is another reason why you want to get your kids involved in family history, because once they begin to identify and understand their connections back to these times, history has a greater meaning to them, and things like this will not be lost to your kids.
4: Well, you know, you mentioned things about getting lost. One of my first family history news stories for you is some sad and scary news out in Madison, Wisconsin, that all those earthen burial mounds of the Native Americans, shaped like bears and deer and birds and people, et cetera, are in jeopardy now.
3: Really?
4: There's actually a bill, Fish, that's before the legislature to actually cause it to perhaps be built upon. It could be dug into, and pot hunters, which is the term we use in archaeology, could go in there, be looking for burial remains and grave goods. I would hate to think that 500 years from now, the colonial graveyards of our ancestors are going to be besieged by metal detectors or pot hunters. You know,
3: wow.
4: It's scat.
3: It's really, you know, not only a horrible thing for those affected, obviously the Native Americans, they're Americans, first and foremost. What are
4: Absolutely.
3: These people thinking? I mean, that's insane.
4: The first Americans. Well, and the idea of preservation, I'm happy to announce that NEHCS, in conjunction with the Congregational Library, the Archives, the Phillips Library of the Peabody Essex Museum, and the Connecticut Conference of the United Church of Christ, have received a grant of over $200,000 to help preserve and digitize 28,000 pages of church records, from diaries, pastoral records, dating from 1641 to the mid-1800s. That's exciting, because a lot of vital records are available online, but a lot of the details of the church records of colonial New England are not.
3: Right, and that really was the vital vital record archive of New England.
4: It absolutely was. So hopefully there's some new discoveries waiting to be found in this 28,000 pages that are being worked on right now. So that's exciting. And, you know, sometimes your discoveries don't have to be in archives. They can be on eBay. We all have a black sheep in the family, and myself not excluded. And it's scary to think that I could search for a particular relative on eBay for his or her mugshot. I have seen countless, dozens upon dozens of from 19th century mugshots right down to ones that were taken in the 50s and 60s that are basically deacquisitioned from police departments like Scranton, Pennsylvania. If any of the listeners have family from there and have a black sheep in the family, go on eBay. I've seen dozens of pictures right now. In technology, there is a company called Livestream that is releasing this month something called Movie, M-O-V-I, and what it will do is it's a camera that you can shoot from multiple angles. So say, for instance, you have a family reunion and you want to catch all those cousins and the kids running around or get multiple people being interviewed at the same time, this little device for about $200 or less will allow you to do that. And that's brought to you by Livestream. And signing off from Beantown, see you in a couple of weeks.
3: 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And what was she worth when she was sold? You'll hear the whole story coming up next on Extreme Jeans, America's Family History Show. Hey, welcome back. It's the best of Extreme Jeans, America's Family History Show. And this segment is brought to you by MyHeritage.com. 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Her name is Heather Livergood. She's in Coeur d'Alene, Idaho. Hi, Heather. Welcome to the show.
5: How are you today?
3: Awesome. You know, it is so nice to have you on. There are many people who love to research their past, as you've certainly done. And it's not unusual to have blocks back there because of adoptions or illegitimacies, all kinds of challenges in our research. But typically, that's something we find from somebody way back. It's not us ourselves. And that was the case, though, for you. You didn't know who your mother was, your father was, your birth parents. You've had a lifetime of not knowing about that. How has that affected your life?
5: Well, you know, I think the question is who do I look like and where do I come from? And I wanted to know my roots. Even though I came from a great home, those are just questions that always bugged me. My adopted mom died when I was 3 and my dad died when I was 34. So that's when I started looking really seriously. When I was pregnant, I thought, I wonder what this baby's going to look like. And so that's when I got my birth certificate. You could get it in Montana then if you were over 18, the sealed birth certificate, and that's what I did.
3: How long have you been doing this?
5: Oh, I've been looking probably close to 40 years.
3: Wow. And you had recent success, and we do want to get into that, but I think one of the most interesting things I've ever seen was the headline of this story that was running in your area that said you were sold as a baby in Butte, Montana. I've never run into that one before. How much were you sold for? What were you worth there, by the way, Heather?
5: Well, I was worth $100, and I think I gave him $100 worth. But, you know, back in the 40s, that was a lot of money. My dad at the time, and I think I remember, and of course I was probably 10 or 12 then, but we sold donuts for a nickel. So probably when I was born, I bet he was selling donuts probably for a couple cents apiece. So even at a nickel, my dad would have had to sell 2,000 donuts. And that's a lot of donuts.
3: To get the baby. Let's talk about that. If somebody is being sold, that must mean there's a seller somewhere. Who was the seller? What was the circumstance behind this that you've learned in your research?
5: Well, the seller was a lady by the name of Gertrude Buchanan, and she wasn't a doctor, but she thought she was. Her husband passed away, and she took over his business. She was a chiropractor. So she sold babies. She did abortions. She had some of her patients pass away. She went to court. She was never brought up on any charges because I think she had the scoop on everyone in the city of Butte. So she sold babies for, I have to think now, for 20 years.
3: Now, as an abortionist, did this mean that some of the babies were born alive and maybe the mothers didn't know it and then she took them and sold them?
5: Well, she actually, some of the mothers passed away. And some of the babies, she did tell the mothers that the babies died, and then she sold them.
6: Oh, my gosh. And you found out about this through what research?
5: You know, my dad always told me where he got me from. My mom and dad, my adopted mom and dad, they had adopted an older brother through the legal channels, and my mom wanted a girl, and my dad said babies were very hard to find. And, of course, he was born and raised in Butte, so he knew everyone, and he is the one that found this Buchanan, and that's how they got me. But I was just glad I wasn't placed with her, because we talked to one of the children she kept, and she said all she can remember from Buchanan is her beating her.
6: Oh.
5: So she was not a nice lady.
6: No, clearly not. And from this situation, you wound up in your adoptive family, and obviously it worked out very well for you, despite the fact you lost your adoptive mother at three.
5: Correct.
6: You had a great dad and a great upbringing. And now you wanted to fill this hole in your life, this where do I come from thing, I think, that is so fundamental and universal to all of mankind. And off to work you went, and you obviously came up with quite a bit of information you developed. What did you know about your birth mother and your birth father?
5: I knew about my birth mom, how old she was when I was born, and that another sibling was also born to her. And my dad did tell me that I was born in a motel room. When he picked me up, he said, there was a little boy outside. He says, I don't know if he's your full brother or half brother, but you have a brother out there. And that has always stuck with me, that I knew I had a brother, whether it was a half sibling or a full sibling. Now, the man that was with my birth mom, my dad at this time, he said, I do not believe that man that was with your mom was your father.
6: All right, so it's a little complicated, and you had to work through this. Obviously, 30, 40 years ago when you started this search, there weren't the tools that we have available today. What kind of records did you use when you started?
5: I just went off that birth certificate, and come to find out, I don't even know if the birth dad's name on there is correct. And the only name I had for my mother was her first name, which was Violet, and she did not have a last name or a maiden name on that birth certificate. So I was actually looking for the dad's name.
6: All right, so let's go through the process. Obviously, it was a stop-and-go thing. You'd probably go for many years without finding anything new.
5: That's right.
6: And ultimately, we came across the holy grail of genealogical research these last 10, 15 years, and that's DNA and digitized newspapers. Were you able to use both of those?
5: I actually did submit my DNA. If it wasn't for DNA, I don't think I would have ever found her, because I wasn't even looking in the right spot.
6: Was she still living?
5: No, she was not.
6: All right. And so you did the DNA, you did a test, and you posted it generally out there to see if there were any matches in the databases?
5: Well, it comes back once you put your DNA, it gives you a list of matches. So at that point, I just started from the top. I kept writing, and I finally hit a third cousin. And bless her heart, she took upon herself, and she is the one that did all the research for me, and it took her 5 months to nail down the family.
6: Wow. What type of research did she do to find how you guys tied together?
5: Well, she took all the people that we were related to, and it was a process of elimination as a common name that kept coming through.
6: Okay.
5: And then also, I had about approximate age of a boy. Once she looked at one family, she'd see if they have children and look at the ages of the boy. So as you can see, that is a long process to go through families, look at their siblings, and then the ages.
6: But you had the name Violet.
5: I did have the name Violet, but guess what? Violet was a very popular name in that time.
6: That's true, but you're looking for a Violet in a certain time period, in a certain family line with an older child, an older
5: Correct.
6: Boy. So there were a lot of things to help you narrow it down. Is that how it ultimately came about?
5: Yes, and that is what came about.
6: And so she kind of narrowed it down to this family, and that meant now you were in a position where you could actually reach out and see if somebody might respond.
5: That's correct. So once we figured out she had the correct family, the boy fit in right, the mother's name was Violet, and I also had how old she was when I was born.
6: Okay.
5: And her birth date fit in perfect.
6: So was she able to track down any living members of this core family for you then?
5: Yes, she tracked down the brother. He was alive.
6: And the older brother.
5: Had another brother.
6: Is that right?
5: I wrote to this Bob Sandberg, and I wrote a letter to him telling him I was adoptive. I said, well, you know, I'm just looking for relatives. I'm trying to find some roots, and would you do a DNA test? And he agreed.
6: Wow.
5: Well, a couple weeks went by, and I never heard. And so I finally tried to call him, and I never could get a hold of him. And then he left me a message and said he decided not to do the DNA test. which I was devastated because I thought, well, what am I going to do now?
6: Right.
5: So I called him back. I left him a message. I said, the reason I want you to do a DNA test is because I think your mother is my mother. Well, that got his attention.
6: Oh, yeah.
5: So, of course, he's still skeptical. We've had articles in People magazine and in the local paper. So I sent him those articles just so he knew I was very upfront at this point.
6: Sure.
5: So after he got the newspaper clippings, he sent the DNA test in. And when we got that test back, we were 99% close relation.
6: Wow. How did he take that?
5: You know, bless his heart, they took it quite well that they had a sister. He said he was disappointed in his mom that she would do that. Mm. And I told him I don't want them to think that way because you don't know the circumstances
6: No.
5: that she was in.
6: No.
5: And I didn't want them thinking less of their mother.
6: Absolutely. We're never going to understand all the things that were going on with our people back in the day and what the reasons were. And it's just what it is.
5: It is what it is. And that's what I told him. Just be thankful that I have found you. And we'll probably never know the reasons, but you know, his dad and my birth mother, they stayed together. They had another child that's a year and a half younger than me. It was another boy. I mean, I guess I'm surprised that they stay married, but you know as well as I do, people in those days did not get divorced.
6: Not very easily. That's right.
5: No.
6: Well, Heather, tell us about now your relationship with this older brother and I guess a younger one as well. What's going on with that? Have you met?
5: Yes, we flew down in September, my husband and I, and we met both of the brothers, and we met one of the brothers. He has four kids, and we met three of the four kids, and they took us out, and we had a picnic out in the woods, and you know, it went very well. I didn't really know what to expect. After all these years, you're meeting blood relatives, but you're also meeting strangers.
6: That's right. Did you see resemblance?
5: No, not very much. Maybe more towards the younger brother. They're very tall. They're like 6'1 and 6'3, and I'm 5'4.
6: Oh. You never know, do you?
5: No, but you know, we always wondered, because our youngest daughter is 5'10, and we always wondered where she got her height. So now we know.
6: Unbelievable. She's Heather Livergood from Coeur d'Alene, Idaho. She was sold as a baby for $100 and has found her birth family. Heather, thanks so much for sharing your story. It's unbelievable.
5: Well, and thank you for calling. And, you know, I hope it gives hopes to other people that are looking. I would strongly say put your DNA and start searching.
6: Good luck to you. Thanks so much,
5: right.
6: Heather.
5: You betcha. And you have a good day.
3: 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And coming up next, we're going to talk to a Midwest woman named Marcia Nolan Bergman, who discovered that she had an interesting tie to a very strange Old West case and the discovery of a grave connected with it. 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
6: Marcia Nolan Bergman, she's from Independence, Missouri. Hi, Marcia. Welcome to the show.
7: Hello. Glad to be here.
6: I am so excited. I was just, you know, reading your story about how you traced down, you were working on a DAR application. And by the way, anytime you go to join a lineage society like that or the Mayflower Society, it's a lot of work, isn't it? A lot of detail.
7: It really is. And you need a lot of proofs.
6: A lot of proofs. And as a result of that, you ran across a story of a little girl from your neck of the woods named Sarah Catherine Nolan, and she was, 9 years old back in 1867. Tell the story a little bit.
7: Okay. When I ran into this story in the Jesse James book by William Settle, it just called her a little girl. And later on, I came across some other accounts of this, and they said it was Miss Nolan or Dr. Nolan's daughter. Well, since I was in Nolan, then that piqued my interest. Sarah was, like you said, about 9 years old, and there had been a bank robbery at Richmond, Missouri, and they were looking for the outlaws that were involved in that bank robbery on May 23rd, 1867. And they came by the farm where Sarah was staying, and it was a blinding rainstorm, and they didn't know how to get to the Evans farm, which is where they thought one of the outlaws, Payne Jones, was hiding. So they stopped, and either she volunteered or for some reason the family allowed her to go because she said she could take them to the farm. So she was with them in this blinding rainstorm, got them to where they needed to be, but unfortunately Payne Jones, her heard them coming or something, and he fired a shot from his shotgun, and he killed a deputy, and it said fatally wounded Sarah. So I don't think she died immediately. She was shot as well.
6: Now, this Payne Jones was connected with the James Gang, right?
7: That's correct.
6: It sounds like they almost had separate little groups that went out, because the story says that he actually was the ringleader for a bank robbery, but it doesn't mention the James brothers being involved.
7: No, it doesn't, and it also doesn't mention the Youngers either, and the Youngers said they had alibis, so neither the James or Youngers was, but these were some people who had evidently been with them at other times.
6: So you found the story, and now you recognize the potential that this girl might be related to you because of the local name of Noland, N-O-L-A-N-D. And what is the relationship? How far back are you tied, do you know?
7: Well, she is my second cousin once removed.
6: Okay.
7: So it's really not that far back.
6: No.
7: She was my dad's second cousin.
6: Really? Your dad's second cousin?
7: Mm-hmm. And there were 30 years difference in their ages, because my father was born 30 years after she was born.
6: I see. In the 1880s?
7: He was born in 1887.
6: Okay. Got it. That kind of probably put a halt to your work on the DAR application for a while, because
7: it's a
6: great tale.
7: Well, I had done a lot of it already, so I was in pretty good shape, and I kind of went off on, you know, another area with this. And it took a long, long time, because that was 20 years ago, and we only found the grave about last year.
6: Well, now, talk about that. How did you locate the grave?
7: Well, a friend of mine knew I was looking for this little girl, and she was studying the Woodlawn Cemetery, which is a historic cemetery in Independence, and she came across this Noland girl who was buried with the Moon family, and she called me and said, "What's this Noland girl doing buried with the Moons?" And we had never heard that before, and it turned out that they were her maternal grandparents.
6: And
7: she had been buried on a farm with them, and then they moved the bodies later to Woodlawn Cemetery.
6: And her grave then was just a stone, but no name on it.
7: Well, there was no stone. Hers had been broken off. It was just, there was cement, and a little bit of the marker was there to tell it was a white marble one, and it was broken off, so there was no information on it at all. But fortunately, there was a record of the cemetery of her being buried there.
6: Ah, and so that's when you found out where she was, right there in the neighborhood, and she didn't have a marker. So now you went to work.
7: Mm-hmm. And I had the help of a lot of friends, and one in particular, the one who had found the grave, did a lot of research for me and helped me out with it and really encouraged me, because she thought, well, we should do a marker or something, and I thought that would be a good idea too, because it had been broken off.
6: Well, and it's such a sad story. I mean, can you imagine the parents, how they had to have felt about letting her go?
7: And, well, yes, and then another thing is Payne Jones may very well have known the Nolans, because, you know, it was a close-knit Independence town, and it's likely he even knew her dad, maybe even. So, I mean, and then to have that happen, I'm sure it was a real tragedy. And I could find no information on her funeral or obituary or anything. So I never did find anything like that.
6: Now, have all the Independence newspapers or regional newspapers been digitized yet?
7: I think some of them have, and we did a lot of searching for them, and even went to other newspapers in close by towns, but we never found an obituary about that. Now, the deputy that was killed, there was a little notice about his funeral services, and that was all that was there about him.
6: Isn't that interesting? I mean, a story like that today would garner all kinds of attention.
7: Sure it would have. Mm-hmm.
6: And Independence is so full of history. In fact, I went there once and stopped by Harry Truman's place, and he wasn't home.
7: I saw him several times. I didn't actually meet him, but I ran into him one time when he and Bess were up on the square, and she was shopping for a dress. And that was common back then, and we saw him at the grocery store. So, I mean, he literally just walked around town and did the same thing everybody else did, and it was quite common to see him. And he also was related to the Nolans.
6: Oh, was that right? In what way?
7: I'm not. I think he was. He had a relative, James Noland, who would have been the brother of my third great grandfather, Ledgestone, who is the one I went into the DAR on.
6: Okay, he was a Revolutionary soldier, and you're saying that Harry Truman descended from him as well?
7: From the brother.
6: From the brother. Okay, mm-hmm. So he's a distant cousin, also. Well, isn't that interesting? I think every area where families have been there for some time, there's a lot more close relations than anybody ever knows. And maybe many people who live on your same street or you went to school with or worked with are relatives, and you have no idea.
7: Right. And they're related somehow, and you just kind of find that out.
6: So let's go through the tombstone. You got the tombstone. How did you get it funded through various people, or did you do it all yourself, or how did that work?
7: I pretty much did that one myself. I had helped on another one. Sarah had some cousins that were killed down in Kentucky, and I had worked on that one, and a group from several different states went together and purchased that one, and they were killed during the Civil War, so I had been involved with that one, but on this one, it was pretty much my own project, so it was something I really wanted to do.
6: Well, and I think it's so worthy. Can you share with us what the inscription says?
7: It pretty much tells her story and basically just says that she was shot and killed while with the posse that was after Payne Jones. And that's basically what it says. And then I had the Noland family motto put on the other side, which is one heart, one way. And I always liked that saying, and that's part of that's the Noland motto. And they were from Ireland.
6: Well, that's a great story, Marcia, and thanks for all your time and sharing it with us, and good luck in your pursuits.
7: Thank you very much.
3: 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Tom, you were having such a good time at Roots Tech, and it's fun. We've got stories that go on for weeks from what happened over just a few days because people were bringing things to your booth and asking for advice on some of these items. But the one thing that really lit you up that I noticed, what was it, a 19th century selfie?
8: Oh, yeah, it was like late 18, early 1900s. Oh, I wanted it so bad.
6: Now, have you ever seen anything like that before?
8: Never.
6: And explain what this was, because I think when we talk about selfie, most people picture a long stick and a little modern camera there and a remote control and the whole thing. But obviously back then, that wasn't the case. Who was the person? How old? How did they set this thing up in those times?
8: Yeah, it's pretty incredible. In fact, one of the things that made it so cool to me is I remember back when I started my career in photography back in junior high school, I remember we had this big mirror when you walked in the front door, and I did the same thing. It was before I had Nikons. I just had an old Petroflex. I had the tripod set up, smiling in the mirror, and pull a little button. And it's like flashback 100 years earlier, and here's this kid wearing the type of clothes they wore back in those days, the tie. He had his tripod set up. He had a little brownie camera on top of it.
6: Now, you saw that in a picture?
8: Oh, yeah. Yeah, because what he's doing is he has his camera and he's looking into the mirror.
6: Oh, I see. Okay.
8: Yeah. So this mirror is on, I don't know what they used to call them back then, kind of like a bureau, because you could see the drawers, sure. You could see the sides, because it was back far enough that he not only got the mirror, he got part of the surroundings of it. And he's just standing there with his little tie on and his little period clothing and just standing there smiling and took this picture. And it's so cool. And the thing that makes it so cool is it's not just a selfie, but you can see it's not a fake selfie.
6: Right.
8: Because you can see the things on the outside, the old bureau that it's sitting on, the handcrafting around the mirror. And that was a cool thing. I saw this and I loved it.
6: So that's a mirror image, though, of himself,
8: exactly.
6: Right?
8: Exactly.
6: Which you could reverse and flip if you wanted to.
8: Exactly. So it was a selfie in the old-fashioned ways, because in the old days, you didn't even have timers on your camera. So you couldn't run and get in the picture. You had to have somebody else do it. So it truly was a selfie. Somebody took a picture of him, and it was so cool. But then the one downside of the picture had a lot of spots on it just from being old and wear and tear. And the lady that brought it in told me the history that I believe... She said it was like an uncle or grandfather.
6: So it was a relative.
8: Right. It was definitely a relative. And she told me a little bit about him. And then this guy actually got into photography. there's people that every once in a while do these selfie contests, send in your best selfie, and they give away prizes and such. And I told her, I said, you need to make a copy of this and send it in, because I guarantee this is going to be the oldest selfie anybody's ever seen.
9: It's a winner.
8: Oh, yeah. Oh, absolutely. But I wanted it so bad. Oh, it was
9: awesome. What do you think something like that would be worth? Are you a collector? Do you collect photographs?
8: No, I don't collect stuff like that. I mostly just look for family things that are related. And to me, if I saw it on eBay, happened to run across it, it was $100, I would have bought it without even thinking about it because it's so special to me.
9: Sure.
8: So I tried to bribe the lady. I said, give me all your pictures. Let me scan them for you. And I'm not even going to charge you. I just want to have permission to keep one of these pictures and be able to use it in our store because it's so cool.
9: And did she agree?
8: Oh, yeah. Oh, she's totally on board for it.
9: So what are you having to do to fix it?
8: Okay, so what we'll do first is we'll scan it at a really high DPI. And since it is a black and white, we're still going to scan it in color like we talked about last week because it gives you more information. Most of the spots on are about the size, a little bit bigger than a pencil lead, so they're not huge. And so we go into Photoshop, which is a great program to do editing. Once we get all these things done, it'll look like the guy just took the picture and it'll look awesome.
9: Well, isn't that great? And Photoshop Elements, too, a cheaper version with all those same tools on it for anybody.
8: You don't have to get the full-blown Photoshop like you mentioned. If you've got Elements, which comes free with a lot of scanners, you'll be able to rock and roll with that just fine.
9: All right. What are we going to talk about next?
8: We're going to talk about what if my picture's torn up? What if I have an outlaw in my picture I want removed?
9: Oh, boy. We are talking preservation with Tom Perry from TMCPlace.com, our preservation authority on America's Family History Show, Extreme Genes. I am Fisher, your radio roots sleuth. And Tom, recently, of course, we were both at the Roots Tech Conference in Salt Lake City, Utah. And you had a lot of people bringing things to your booth for evaluation, for restoration and recovery. And talk about some of those other items that you saw.
8: Oh. Exactly. And the thing is, some people don't want to give up their stuff. Even though they flew in, they don't want to leave. And I understand that. So one thing that you need to do, too, if you're in this situation where you don't want to do it yourself and you don't want to ship it, you want to fly it in, I'm sure there's people in your area that can help you with this. And one thing you need to really do is look outside the box. If you just want to go to a transfer place and you don't think, well, you know, they're not really into photos, they don't know what they're doing, go to places that do billboards, go to advertising companies or good references, and they might be able to tell you, oh, yeah, there's a color correction place that does billboards. And take it to them and say, hey, here's what I need done. And they can usually scan it for you right while you're there because they have their equipment set up always to do things like that. Scan it. You can take the photo back with you and they can do it for you.
9: They could take a little tiny photo and blow it up to billboard size.
8: Oh, absolutely. So these people definitely know what they're doing.
9: Right.
8: And if you still don't want to leave it, that's fine. Just have them scan it. And even if they say, hey, we don't do photo restoration, but we can scan it for you at a gazillion DPI, then that's fine. Have them put it on your thumb drive or a disc. Take it home. You can email it to us or anybody and get a quote. And the thing is, if you email it to us and ask us for a quote, you don't have to have us do it. You can just say, okay, this is what it would cost, and then take it to somebody local. And if they're in the same ballpark, you know they're being fair with you.
9: Right.
8: So we're just more there to kind of help you out. We had this one person brought us a photo that was torn.
9: Right in half, huh?
8: Yeah, tore right in half. So half the face was missing. However, we're like a detective. We need to get as much information as we can, which we kind of alluded to last week.
9: So part of it was missing. It wasn't two halves.
8: Oh, exactly. A whole part of the guy's face was missing. Kind of like the thumbprint we talked about last week, but not as severe. Because if you have half a person's face, you know they're not asymmetrical. So you can kind of take things

0: information you can. If it's a color photo that's faded, let us know. Oh yeah, so-and-so used to wear this color. They had this. This is what their eye color was, so we can make sure we get everything right. So your little sister that had green eyes, we don't make them blue or brown.
1: Right, right.
0: We want to be as authentic as we can, so bring us this information. Even if it's a black and white photo, get us that information, because you think, well, it's black and white. Why do I need to know eye color? Well, in grayscale, blue eyes, brown eyes, and green eyes are going to be different shades of grayscale.
1: Hmm.
0: So if you want to be authentic, get us as much information as you can so we as a detective can recreate this picture and make everybody look right. Also, they knew there was supposed to be somebody else in that picture that wasn't there because that half was torn and nobody knew where it was. So if you can get us a picture of that person close as you can to that age, we can make a new family portrait and put that person in.
1: That's incredible.
0: Oh, it's amazing what technology will do now. We've even had people bring us photos that had outlaws, like ex-in-laws. They were such a bad situation, they wanted us to take them out.
1: I've done that.
0: Oh, you have to. And we can take people out, even if in their front and blocking people, we can remove them, then rebuild people's shoulders or arms or hands or whatever to make it look like they were never there. And as we just mentioned, we can take people and put them in. We've had people that had lost a child that was really, really young, and they still wanted the person to be in there. And so we can either put them in at the age that they became deceased, or if they passed away when they were 14, when this picture was taken, when they would have turned 16, we can put them in as a 14-year-old or even kind of age them and make
1: really?
0: Them look like a 16.
1: You can
0: oh,
1: do
0: yeah.
1: aging.
0: Oh, absolutely.
1: Oh, boy. Great stuff as always, Tom. Thanks for coming on.
0: Good to be here again.
1: Hey, that's it for this week. 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It was great revisiting these classic interviews with Heather Leathergood talking about how she was sold as a baby and Marcia Nolan Bergman talking about the Old West tale she tied into in her research. 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
3: Our Heavenly Father and our Savior Jesus Christ have the power to save us and transform us. They can help us become as they are. A few years ago, one of our young grandsons, Aaron, began having health problems. He became fatigued, had quite a bit of bruising, and did not look healthy. After medical testing, he was diagnosed with severe aplastic anemia, a disease where his bone marrow stopped producing red blood cells, white blood cells, and platelets. Without treatment and an eventual cure, his blood could not clot properly or fight off infections. So even minor falls, injuries, or illnesses could quickly become life-threatening. For a period of time, he received regular platelet and blood transfusions to keep him out of danger. The doctors explained that the only cure for the disease would be a bone marrow transplant, and the best chance for success would be to have a sibling as the donor. If one of his siblings were an ideal match, the outcome of the transplant could be life-saving. His four younger brothers were tested, and one, Maxwell, was deemed a perfect match. Even with a perfect donor match, a bone marrow transplant still poses a serious risk of complications. The process required that Aaron's own cells in his diseased bone marrow be destroyed by a combination of chemotherapy and radiation before receiving the stem cells

0: brother Maxwell's bone marrow. Then, because Aaron's compromised immune system, he needed to be isolated in the hospital for several weeks, and then at home for several months with special protocols, restrictions, and medications. The hoped-for outcome from the transplant was that Aaron's body would not reject the donor cells, that Maxwell's cells would gradually produce the needed red and white blood cells and platelets in Aaron's body. A successful donor transplant causes a very real physiological change. Amazingly, a doctor explained that if Aaron committed a crime and left blood at the crime scene, the police could arrest his brother Maxwell. This is because Aaron's blood would come from Maxwell's transplanted cells and have Maxwell's DNA. And this would be the case for the rest of his life. Aaron, being saved by his brother's blood, has spurred many thoughts about the atoning blood of Jesus Christ and the effect of his atonement on us. I would like to focus today on the permanent, life-giving change that occurs as we allow the Lord to work miracles in us. Aaron did not have the power in himself to overcome the disease. His body could not make the blood cells needed to sustain his life. No matter what he personally did, he could not heal his bone marrow. Just as Aaron could not cure himself, we cannot save ourselves. No matter how capable, educated, brilliant, or strong we are, we cannot cleanse ourselves from our sins, change our bodies to an immortal state, or exalt ourselves. It is only possible through the Savior Jesus Christ and his infinite atonement. There is none other way nor name given under heaven whereby man can be saved in the kingdom of God. It is his atoning blood that cleanses us and sanctifies us. Although Aaron could not heal himself, in order for the transplant to work, he needed to be willing to do what the doctors asked, even very difficult, challenging things. Although we can't save ourselves, when we submit to the Lord's will and keep our covenants, the way is open for our redemption. Like the remarkable process of the very DNA of Aaron's blood cells changing, we can have our hearts changed, have his image in our countenances, and become new creatures in Christ. Alma reminded the people of Zarahemla of the previous generation that had been converted. Speaking of his father, Alma explained that, according to his faith, there was a mighty change wrought in his heart. He then asked, "Have ye experienced this mighty change in your hearts?" It wasn't the people who changed their own hearts. The Lord performed the actual change. Alma was very clear about this. He said, "Behold, he changed their hearts. They humbled themselves and put their trust in the true and living God and were faithful until the end and were saved." The people were willing to open their hearts and exercise faith, and then the Lord changed their hearts. And what a mighty change it was. Think of the difference in the lives of these two men named Alma before and after their hearts were changed. We are children of God with a majestic destiny. We can be changed to become like him and have a fullness of joy. Satan, on the other hand, would have us be miserable like he is. We have the ability to choose whom we follow. When we follow Satan, we give him power. When we follow God, he gives us power. The Savior taught that we should be perfect. This can seem so daunting. I can clearly see my personal inadequacies and am painfully aware of the distance between me and perfection. We may have a tendency to think we have to perfect ourselves, but that is not possible. Following every suggestion and every self-help book in the world will not bring it about. There is only one way and one name whereby perfection comes. We are made perfect through Jesus, the mediator of the new covenant, who wrought out this perfect atonement through the shedding of his own blood. Our perfection is only possible through God's grace. Can you imagine how overwhelming it would have been for our young grandson, Aaron, to assume he had to understand and perform all the medical procedures associated with his transplant? We should not assume we need to do what only the Savior can do in the miraculous process of our perfection. As Moroni concluded his record, he taught, "Yea, come unto Christ and be perfected in him. And if ye shall deny yourselves of all ungodliness and love God with all your might, mind, and strength, then is his grace sufficient for you, that by his grace ye may be perfect in Christ." What a comforting and powerful truth. His grace is sufficient for me. His grace is sufficient for you. His grace is sufficient for all who labor and are heavy laden. With medical treatments like Aaron's, there is always some uncertainty of the outcome. In fact, Aaron needed a second transplant when the first one had complications. Thankfully, with a spiritual change of heart, we don't have to wonder if it will happen. When we live according to his will, relying wholly upon the merits of him who is mighty to save, there is a 100% guarantee of being cleansed by the Savior's blood and eventually being perfected in him. He is a God of truth and cannot lie. There is no question that this process of change takes time and will not be completed until after this life. But the promise is sure. When the fulfillment of God's promises seem far off, we still embrace those promises, knowing they will be fulfilled. The miraculous change in Aaron's health has brought great joy to our family. Imagine the great joy in heaven as mighty changes happen in our souls. Our Heavenly Father and our Savior Jesus Christ love us and have graciously offered to change us and perfect us. They want to do this. It is central to their work and glory. I testify they have power to do this as we come to them in faith. In the name of Jesus Christ, amen.
1: That was Elder Paul V. Johnson's talk, "Be Perfected in Him," from the Saturday afternoon session of the 192nd Semiannual General Conference of the Church of Jesus Christ of Latter-day Saints in October 2022. President Russell M. Nelson recently said in General Conference, quote, "I have prayed that this conference will be a time of spiritual rejuvenation for each one of you," end quote. We hope you have felt that rejuvenation today. We'd love to hear how your life is blessed as you live the principles from this message. 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Thank you for joining us today. May the Spirit continue to be with you.

0: If God Loves Me, Why Is Life So Hard? By Barbara A. Lewis. With the Savior's help, we can endure trials with faith and come out stronger for it. Methuselah is not only the name of the longest living prophet of the Old Testament, but also the name of one of the oldest living trees in the world. Located in California, USA, this bristlecone pine tree is close to 5,000 years old. Bristlecone pine trees grow on high, craggy cliffs up to 10,000 feet in elevation. They endure a climate of harsh winds and little rainfall. Their roots fasten like anchors deep in the soil to soak up the few available nutrients. When bristlecones grow at lower elevations, they don't survive to the age and strength of the cliff-dwelling variety. Like bristlecone pines, we can also grow stronger in difficult conditions if our faith is firmly rooted in the soil of the gospel of Jesus Christ. Most of us would not raise our hands and ask for extra helpings of adversity, but with the Savior's help, we can learn to face trials with faith and come out stronger for it. Why do we have to endure trials? In the musical Fiddler on the Roof, Tevye, a poor Jewish milkman, speaks aloud to the Lord, I know, we are the chosen people, but once in a while, can't you choose someone else? Like Tevye, we might feel singled out and wonder why we've been chosen for trials. But adversity is no respecter of persons. Hardship is a natural result of living on earth. Our bodies can get injured, become mentally and physically ill, and die. We may be treated unjustly, or our own poor choices can also bring suffering. Why is hardship part of a loving Heavenly Father's plan? Lehi explained one reason to his son Jacob. It must needs be that there is an opposition in all things. 2 Nephi chapter 2, verse 11. In other words, there could not be good without the contrast of bad. We could not experience joy if we did not also experience pain. Sometimes our Father allows the wicked to harm the righteous in order to justly bring punishment upon the wicked. See Alma chapter 14, verses 10 and 11. And often, He allows us to experience challenges to help us grow. Lehi assured Jacob that God would consecrate his afflictions for his gain. 2 Nephi chapter 2, verse 2. We are not meant to face these trials alone. If we follow the Lord and the teachings of His prophets, we can draw on His strength to endure trials. What happens to us is less important than how we react to it. Trials can be a blessing if we use them as an opportunity to draw closer to the Savior. Accepting His will. To endure faithfully, it is essential to accept God's will, even if it is not what we wanted. Elder Richard G. Scott of the Quorum of the 12 Apostles taught, to ask, why does this have to happen to me? Why do I have to suffer this now? What have I done to cause this? Will lead you into blind alleys. Rather ask, what am I to do? What am I to learn from this experience? When you pray with real conviction, please let me know thy will, and may thy will be done, you are in the strongest position to receive the maximum help from your loving Father. 8-year-old Lizzie Thompson learned to accept God's will and endure faithfully when she was diagnosed with brain cancer. Lizzie loved life. She was a gifted violinist, a nature enthusiast, and a faithful friend. She believed that her Father in heaven would heal her if she had faith. With a broad smile and bald head, she bravely told her curious friends about her cancer and said that Heavenly Father would help her get well. When her mother asked her if she remembered to say her prayers, she answered, Mom, I am praying all the time. However, as Lizzie's condition grew worse, she began to realize that she might not get well. Her family watched her accept and endure suffering with pure faith in God's will. She cried very little, but instead placed love notes around the house for her family. She loved a quote she found from Elder Dieter F. Uchtdorf of the Quorum of the Twelve Apostles. In Heavenly Father's plan, there are no true endings, only everlasting beginnings. She clung to that promise with hope. At Christmas time, while awaiting her own chemotherapy at the hospital, Lizzie played Christmas carols on her violin for the other children awaiting treatment. A Santa hat covered her bald head and an IV needle was attached under her sleeve as she played Silent Night and other carols. Doctors and nurses stopped to listen with tissues in hand. Her peaceful music filled the cancer clinic with hope. Lizzie's family continued to fast and pray for her recovery, but God had another plan for Lizzie. Within a few months, she couldn't talk or move. On her last Sunday, as she lay almost lifeless in bed, the sun streamed through the window and bathed her small frame in light. Those gathered around her knew that they were in the presence of a noble spirit. Soon after, Lizzie quietly passed away. With the enduring faith of a child, she had set the example and entered an everlasting beginning. The ultimate example. As Lizzie patiently endured the trial of her cancer, she followed the example of Jesus Christ, who endured with faith beyond mortal imagining. He took upon himself every sin, sickness, pain, and affliction we would ever experience. See Alma chapter 7, verses 11 and 12. He was betrayed, mocked, beaten, and crucified. He descended below all things and drank the bitter cup. Doctrine and Covenant, section 88, verse 6, and section 19, verse 18. All the while, glorifying the Father and faithfully accepting his will. What if Jesus had wavered in his commitment to do his Father's will? President Russell M. Nelson asked. His atonement would not have been accomplished. The dead would not be resurrected. The blessings of immortality and eternal life would not be. But Jesus did endure. He paid for all our sins and suffering and paid the price for our return to our Father. Because he endured with faith, each of us can enjoy the blessings of eternal life. At times, we may feel stretched to the limit as we seek to follow the Savior's example of enduring with faith. But of course, our Heavenly Father does not desire us to falter. Consider a story of physical endurance that suggests a spiritual parallel. John Stephen Akawori was a marathon runner who represented Tanzania in the 1968 Summer Olympics. Over an hour after the winner had already crossed the finish line, John continued to stumble on to the end in spite of cramps, dehydration, and disorientation. He said afterwards, "My country did not send me 9,000 miles to start the race. My country sent me to finish the race." Likewise, our Heavenly Father did not put us on earth to fail, but to succeed gloriously. He wants each of us to plant our roots deep in his gospel and finish the race, no matter how difficult the course. Elder Ronald A. Rasband of the Quorum of the Twelve Apostles encouraged us to press on no matter how hard it gets, no matter how steep the climb, no matter how little you have left to keep going. Remember and rely upon the Lord's promise. Be of good cheer. I have overcome the world. John chapter 16, verse 33. It is only by following the Savior's example to persist through adversity that we can become the people the Lord needs us to be. Like the bristlecone pine, whose roots are anchored deep in the soil, we can endure hardships if our faith is firmly rooted in the gospel of Jesus Christ. We can trust in the promise the Lord gave Joseph Smith. "My son, peace be unto thy soul. Thine adversity and thine afflictions shall be but a small moment. And then, if thou endure it well, God shall exalt thee on high." Doctrine and Covenant, section 121, verses 7 and 8. The author lives in Utah, USA.
1: Life just didn't start at birth. We live spiritually with our Heavenly Father.
2: We knew that there was more, and he told us about his plan, that he did have more prepared for us, but it would mean that we had to choose to come to this earth and have some hard experiences. Jesus Christ volunteered to help make the plan of salvation possible, and he knew that we would need someone to help us get back to Heavenly Father, that we couldn't do it on our own.
3: And we chose that we would accept it and come down to earth and be part of this earthly existence.
4: Why does life have to be so hard? Well, we're here to learn, right? How will we understand the difference if we don't experience the difficult and the hardness? How will we know happiness if we don't experience pain and sadness? So Heavenly Father has very carefully put those opposites together to grow us and to teach us and to expand us and evolve us as spiritual beings.
5: I think for those that are struggling, there is always hope, and there always will be hope. But through those struggles that we have in life, through those challenges, we are able to draw nearer to our Heavenly Father if we choose to, if we want to do that. And we're able to find peace with our Saviour if we want to find peace. I was 8 years old when Mum died, and probably not realising it at the time, but I think that started for me a lifelong pursuit of finding out about her and where she is and where I need to be with her. I found out that she's still alive. Mum right now lives in the spirit world, and I found that out for myself. But I found out too that I could qualify to see her again. And so that's been a driving force in my life, my entire life.
6: There is absolutely life after death.
3: It's not something you can see, but it's something that you can feel. And that also comes with knowledge and through study of the scriptures. I lost my wife 4 years ago, and so that motivates me to keep on the straight and narrow path so that I can be with my wife again in this life hereafter.
7: After death, I do believe that we will be perfected. I told my husband many years ago that he'll be able to sing and tune after. And for myself, because I have the pancreatic cancer, the breast cancer, I have damaged discs in my lower spine, each day that I live here on the earth with faith and hope in Heavenly Father's blessings, I am actually working toward the fact that I know after this life, I will be able to throw this crutch away and I'll be running marathons and I will be perfected, as we all will be.
2: Because I know that there is more and that there is a Heavenly Father that has a plan and who knew that these things would happen but loved us enough to send us here, I think it makes anything you go through bearable. And I think having that knowledge also makes you more loving of people around you and wanting to help them to get through their hard times too, so that they know that there's more than what's happening right now, but that there's eternal happiness ahead.
8: Essential to the plan of salvation is our Savior, Jesus Christ. Without his atoning sacrifice, all would be lost. It is not enough, however, merely to believe in him and his mission. We need to work and learn, search and pray, repent and improve. We need to know God's laws and live them. We need to receive his saving ordinances. Only by doing so will we obtain true eternal happiness.

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1: One of the most remarkable aspects of The Church of Jesus Christ of Latter-day Saints is its unique history. Throughout the world, great stories from faithful church members have only added to that history. This program shares some of these incredible stories of faith, perseverance, hope, and inspiration. You're listening to Legacy. I'm your host, Nathan Wright. Activities among the youth are an integral part of the program for youth of the church. Today we'll discuss why activities became part of the early young ladies organization, what some of those activities were, and how those activities have evolved to what young women enjoy today. Joining me today for this third discussion about young women are members of the Young Women History Committee, Jill Mulvey-Durr and Brittany Chapman from the Church History Department, and Christine Van Wagenen and Carol McConkie from the Young Women General Board. Also serving on this committee are Jan Pinborough, managing editor of the Friend magazine, Kathleen Peterson, past member of the Young Women General Board, and Julie Bagley, member of the Young Women General Board. One might think that the lives of girls in the early days of the Young Ladies Organization were so full of, let's say, time-consuming physical labor that there wouldn't be much need for organized recreation. What was the purpose of early activities, and why did the church feel the need to provide recreation for the youth? Who can answer that for me?
2: It's so interesting and exciting to recognize that when Brigham Young first established the Young Ladies Organization, one of the key phrases and points of his declaration in establishing this organization was to improve everything that is good and beautiful. It runs in harmony with the concluding part of the 13th Article of Faith. It says, if there is anything virtuous, lovely, of good report, or praiseworthy, we seek after these things. That also became apparent very quickly that in order to keep young women's interest and engage them and get their continued participation in activities that would help them improve, that also needed to be inviting and fun, and that there needed to be a critical mass of young women, that the sociality, the fellowship of the saints, if you will, was very important. And also, as in 1875, when Brigham Young established the Young Men's Mutual Improvement Association, it gave the opportunity for joint activities to be held between young ladies and young men, which was very exciting, I'm sure, and thrilling for them. I think one of the key purposes in having the church provide these opportunities was so that they would have a place to go where they could assemble with these other youth and participate in ways that would promote building of testimonies and keeping standards high, where they might feel the companionship of the Holy Ghost and learn how to use their leisure time in ways that were wholesome and uplifting and inspiring. It's interesting that at that time, it had been something like 30 years since the Saints had settled Salt Lake City, and there had been establishments that were of ill repute and bars and taverns set up. And so there needed to be a place for these youth to come and be protected from those influences. They also wanted to be able to provide recreation that would allow youth to develop physically, socially, intellectually, morally, and to develop a well-balanced, well-rounded personality that would be more useful for the kingdom of God and building the kingdom of God. Early on in the 1890s, the General Young Ladies Presidency wrote to the leaders that they were seeking after perfect womanhood, and so they would labor and in everything which would tend to your development physically, mentally, and morally, and that's what should be adopted by the associations. They were hoping to help achieve a well-balanced mind, a strong, healthy body, and the full development of a young woman's spiritual nature to enable her to use her natural forces for her own best interest and the greatest benefit to the human family. And that was Sister Elmina Taylor, the president of the Young Ladies Mutual Improvement Association, speaking. We also have access to a 1928 volume of MIA handbook, which outlines objectives for the Mutual Improvement Association, of which both the young men and the young ladies participated. And the objectives there were outlined, were very much the same. And it's very fun to read those and kind of get a sense of the language. And as they invited leaders to participate in engaging youth in these activities, they wanted them to be live people. And they put that word in quotes, live people. And they wanted them to be, the activities to be snappy and peppy. And so they were inviting an enthusiasm and engaging youth in activities that would be fun and yet worthwhile at the same time.
1: So here they are in the mid-1800s, and since the invention of volleyball and softball are still a few decades away, what were some of the areas of recreation for the young ladies of the Mutual Improvement Association?
3: Well, Nathan, I think that speech and drama were two of the first kinds of activities in which young women were involved together with young men. Speaking, of course, had been emphasized by Brigham Young in discussing with his daughters originally the importance of being able to bear testimonies of the truth. And this is something he had underscored with young men as well. I think I might have shared on an earlier program a little excerpt from 11th Ward Minutes in 1871, where the president, Mary Ann Freeze, told her sisters, "By speaking, we gain confidence and improve our language. By speaking, new ideas are elicited." So from the beginning, teaching young women to speak and express themselves was very important. And I think it's kind of fun, the different aspects that surrounded speech and how those developed over time. In the 1890s, for example, recitations were very popular. These dramatic recitations of poems or popular speeches. By the turn of the century, there were these conjoint meetings of young men and young women. They often met together for an opening program and closing program, as they called it. I think in my day we talked about it as opening exercises.
1: Right.
3: But they had, they wanted something, as Carol indicated, that would be snappy and peppy. So they turned to storytelling. They wanted the young men and young women to develop skills for storytelling. And then they urged the use of storytelling in other contexts as well. Carol mentioned the 1928 handbook. As these recreational programs elaborated, there were several manuals. I've been looking at a community activity manual for 1933 that has a speech section, and there is a large section on storytelling, even 30 years after this initial push for storytelling. And I liked this little section of the manual. "The ability to tell a story well is an accomplishment to be desired by young and old, by mothers who would train their little ones in the most effective way, by teachers who would make their teachings vital, by missionaries who would attractively present the gospel story to an indifferent world, by the young man or woman who would possess a gift which will add greatly to his charm and which will make him welcome in any group." So I think this is interesting emphasis on storytelling that is not so much with us now, but continued for a long time as part of the Mutual Improvement Association's emphasis on speech. Interestingly, this same 1933 manual had another section which I found fascinating, and that was on conversation. So one of the ways to help young people improve and enhance their sociability and recreation was to teach them the art of conversation. I love lesson two in this manual is on the graciousness of conversation. It talks about introductions and responses to them, cultivating a memory for names, courtesy and tact, such as cultivate the habit of listening, sincerity, having a knowledge of diversified topics. And I thought it was interesting. I grew up in the 1950s. I wasn't quite in Mutual then, but I can see from 1958, this emphasis on conversation was still part of the speech program. And the leadership training at June Conference in 1958 included rules for a conversation. Avoid all purely subjective talk. Don't monopolize the conversation. Don't interrupt. Speak distinctly, as I stumbled over the words. A good conversationalist is cheerful and alive. Avoid destructive talk. So these things were part of the Mutual program to help young people improve. And then, of course, the part of the speech program that I remember, I think, a little better, the emphasis on public address, which was also an important part of the 1933 manual and received a lot of emphasis in ensuing years. In fact, in the 1940s and 50s, the Mutual adopted manuals about public speaking. One from Lowell Lee, So You Want Me to Give a Speech, and the one I remember from Royal L. Garf, You Can Learn to Speak. So that we had speech directors in Mutual, in the MIA, Mutual Improvement Association, who began to teach us about public speaking. And they had a separate training session at June Conference, Ward and Stake Speech Directors. In 1960, a little handout from conference tells us about the speech director who stands ready to give specialized training so that our ward members will be able to give more appropriate prayers, more impressive readings from the scriptures, and talks that represent the best efforts of the speakers. So this would suggest that the speech director had a role in the ward as a whole. I found a little example of a speech director helping to set up in the ward a dialogue between a young man and a young woman who were engaged. And so this was a little role play of how the bishop would interact with this soon-to-be married couple, enhanced a little bit by the speech director. The 1960 notice from conference said that each year, usually in November, the speech competition program offers individuals a real opportunity to excel in the art of speaking, and that ward winners go into state competition. Well, this caught my eye because 2 years later, in 1962, when I was in the Holiday 11th Ward in Mutual, I entered the speech competition. And that was a great experience for me. I pulled out of my Treasures of Truth this morning the copy of my speech, which I will not give. But the theme that year was Who is My Neighbor? But interestingly, in my little scrapbook, my Treasures of Truth, I gave my reaction to my participation in all of the superlatives, I think, that accompanied me at 14 years of age. I truly felt that the Mutual Speech Contest was a highlight of the year. I am so thankful to belong to a church that sponsors such character-building activities. It was a thrilling experience to have prepared the above talk. Upon winning, I was overjoyed. And then I've got a little note below my toil-worn copy that withstood nervousness and excitement. And when I looked at this little
4: That's
3: copy,
4: awesome.
3: I could see that someone had asked me questions that helped me flesh out this talk a little and improve it. And I'm sure that was the speech director. So that was my little intersection with the speech program.
1: Well, congratulations decades later on that winning.
4: Jill, I remember the speech director in my ward as well, but I also remember the drama and being in three-act plays and participating as a young beehive all the way up until I graduated from high school. Do you have any information about that?
3: Yes, the drama program, just like speech, really goes back to the very beginnings. And of course, drama was always an important part of Mormon life. There was support for it in Nauvoo. There were plays in the Social Hall when that was built in the 1850s. And of course, the Salt Lake Theater was built in Salt Lake City in 1862 and dedicated by a member of the First Presidency. So there was a sense that good theater was an important part of the lives of young and old. At the turn of the century, in the Young Women's Journal, they began talking about how to produce plays. So already by 1902 and 1903, they're talking about the young women and young men producing plays. And again, as Carol indicated earlier, this is something that young men and young women could do together. They didn't do it separately. So they started talking about how to organize play production. And by 1910, in June conference, they were giving instructions on putting together plays. Alice Calder Tudenham of the General Board taught that section in the initial June conference in 1910. And one of the things she said was this: you must understand that there is a big impression made upon the participant in a play. They study and rehearse the part and they live it. Therefore, we want them to live the right. And so this was, how do you find a level of entertainment that reflects Latter-day Saint standards so that what we're portraying is refining and elevating? And this continued to be a challenge. How do you select plays that will reflect our values? And I'm going to say more about that in a minute. And also, how will you develop a program where numerous people participate? Some of the instructions they gave later said, change your cast. Do not let the first ones take part in the second play. We want to have our boys and girls feel that they are to take part, every one of them, in everything that happens in the mutual, at least so far as it is possible. I think this emphasis on participation really spurred another development in drama, and that was the road shows. Like many things that happened in mutual improvement associations, this really came from the ground up. This started with stakes. It wasn't a general board program initially. So we see in 1924, for example, in the Granite Stake in Salt Lake City, the Young Women's Journal talked about what they had done. They had a roadshow called a merry-go-round, for which the stake was divided into two circuits. In this roadshow, there were 18 traveling troops, troops from the various wards, 52 local acts with more than 250 people taking part. 35 autos transported the people from ward to ward, and it was accomplished without delay or accident and practically on scheduled time. There were about 2,500 people in attendance. Having been in roadshows myself, it's hard to believe that it was accomplished without delay, practically on scheduled time. Same thing with the Ensign Stake. They had a roadshow in 1924. The Improvement Era said, the Ensign Stake Roadshow has become an annual event. Each ward MIA prepares a 10-minute act, and these sketches, together with other numbers supplied by the stake boards, are transported around the circuit so that the whole show is given in all the wards on the same evening. And so these road shows became a memorable part of Mutual. Many years ago, I did an oral history interview with LaRue Carr Longdon, who was a counselor to Bertha Reeder in the Young Women's General Presidency between 1948 and 1961. And when I asked her what she remembered about early mutual activities, she remembered the roadshow. And this would be from this early period that I've mentioned. She said in the oral history, "We had a very wonderful little German bishop, Bishop Charles W. Hull, who was a man from Germany, and he spoke very broken English, a very spiritual little man." And she goes on to recall, "I had just turned 17. Bishop Hull received a letter from someone, the mutual, I guess, asking that the wards put on road shows. And he said to me, 'I want you to ride a road show.' And I said, 'What's a road show?' I had no idea. He said, 'They want a 10-minute act, and they want you to use all the young people and develop their talents.' In those days, you must remember, there was no TV, nothing to measure what we were going to do by. I had a little baby sister, a young sister that I loved dearly, Mary. And I thought, I'll write something about Mary. So I wrote a little deal on Mary, Marie, and Maria. At that time, 45 Minutes from Broadway was a song you were beginning to hear on your record players. We had an old-fashioned phonograph, and Papa had bought this music, and there was another song titled, 'Then It Was Mary, Mary, Long Before the Fashions Came.' Well, we wrote it around that, and we won first place that year. I can't believe it. I'm sure we weren't that good, but neither was anybody else." So, you know, these roadshows were great for giving everyone a chance to participate. Usually the words were written to popular songs. We have in the archives a little roadshow, script of a roadshow that was produced in 1952. I wonder how many hundreds of scripts have been thrown away, but this one somehow was preserved. A roadshow presented in the Waterloo Ward in the Wells Stake in Utah in the spring of 1952 called Zion Ahoy, about immigrants coming to Zion. And it was interesting to me, instead of basing their songs on popular songs, they had used the mutual songbook of recreation songs and used the melodies from those songs and written a little roadshow. As I mentioned before, I think there was a real concern with finding appropriate dramatic material. Roadshows were one way to handle that. And of course, concurrently with the roadshows, these one-act plays and other dramas in mutual went forward over a period of 40 years. From the 1920s until the late 1960s, the mutual produced what was known as the MIA Book of Plays. And we have 40 volumes of MIA plays in the archives. And when they started running out of plays, they had playwriting contests so that plays could be written by members of the church and then published in these MIA Book of Plays and produced in various wards. I remember in our ward, I think we alternated. We had plays one year and then roadshows one year, but we got plenty of experience in drama.
1: I think everybody in this room probably has a lot of experience in roadshows and drama. It was a fun time for me growing up.
2: I'll never forget Dancing Like an Onion. We did a spoof on the onion farm that the church used to have.
4: That would beautiful. Be interesting to see.
1: You're listening to Legacy on the Mormon Channel of the Church of Jesus Christ of Latter-day Saints. We're talking about the history of young women activities today with members of the Young Women History Committee, Carol McConkey, Christine Van Wagenen, Brittany Chapman, and Jill Mulvey-Durr. It seems dancing has had a significant part of Mormon culture since its beginnings, and that must be at least part of the reason dance was popular among the youth of the church from the very beginning of Mutual. What do we know about early dance activities, and how did those events evolve?
4: Dance has been around for a very long time. Knowing a little bit of dance history myself, I know that it is so important to be able to express yourself through dance and through movement. In the church, however, it was a little more formal in its original setting, and everything from elegantly handwritten invitations. I have one in front of me right now, and maybe we could put that on the web just to kind of see. It wasn't like sending out a text message, everybody show up at 8, but these were beautifully done invitations. And I have this one in particular is back 1871. It was held in the Ninth Ward on March the 10th. And it was interesting because the tickets at that time, they did need to purchase tickets, and the tickets were $1 a couple. In my readings, I found that if a young man came to a dance without a partner, he was charged double. So obviously it was necessary that we had equal number of men and women so that the dances could be held appropriately. Dance instruction was given beforehand so that during their mutual activities, they would have a dance director and someone who would teach them appropriate dance and social etiquette when they were attending the dances, so that when they came to enjoy that time together, they had some knowledge as to what to do. Dance directors were called. They were given information at junior conferences by their leaders, and even dances were written out as how you were supposed to do those, and music was provided as well, which from those social dances, I think, was the involvement of the dance festival. And those were so exciting to participate in. Basically, what would happen is that in the small wards, they would have a dance director called, or maybe just someone who had ability to move well to music, whatever they had to work with, and they would go by the directions that were sent from Salt Lake during June conference. They would have dance music and the steps that they were to learn, diagrams as to how the group was to move, and then they had a special section on the costuming and how those costumes were to be made. I can remember that I participated in dance festivals, and I remember my mother actually making many of those costumes. That's one of the ways that I learned to sew as a participant in a dance festival. Our leaders got us together and said, you need costumes, and so we're going to teach you how to make them. I don't know that I loved making costumes, but I did learn a valuable skill that I still use today. But the dance festivals were such that hundreds and hundreds of youth could gather together, and we know how important those large activities are so that young people can participate together, that they can socialize, and that they can understand that they are part of a greater body of young people who are doing worthwhile things. I am particularly interested in how this evolved into golden green balls. Now, which one of us hasn't seen a picture or have a memory of a golden green ball? I have a couple of pictures here that hopefully we can put on the website so that they can see how glorious these golden green balls were, how fancy they were, and what great lengths they went to provide such a beautiful setting. Something, once again, that was lovely, praiseworthy, and of good report. And these golden green balls were held throughout the church in all kinds of small settings and large settings as well. The dress and the programs were all meticulously attended to. I appreciated especially the floor shows that they had an intermission of the music for the dancing. These were opportunities for other youth, perhaps who were not eligible to attend the dance, who could participate and express their talents and abilities in those activities in between the regular dance. The floor shows were a part of the whole experience of the whole cultural experience, if you will, and lend itself to creating great enthusiasm for when you were old enough to actually participate in the ball. The gowns were beautiful. They even had royalty that were announced during the golden green balls. They have pictures galore in the histories of what happened at those golden green balls and the committees that worked on them, and I thought it was exceptionally well done. As the music for those dances was prescribed, it gave them a sense of what music was supposed to be. And they were introduced to classical things and to some more current trends as well. One thing that I loved about the dances back in the day at the Golden Green Balls, they would have a dance card, and you would know by number which dance was going to be performed. And so you would want to have learned those dances in your ward or in your stake early on so that you would not have to miss one dance during the evening. This music is a big part of all that we've done in the church forever. And music was very important to the cultural improvement of our young women. And as we were doing a little research, we came across a song that was the rose tying song. And Jill and I both remembered that, and we kind of broke out in song. We remembered it, and that was many years ago. But I applaud those who were writing all of that music back in the day, and I'm very interested to see maybe a larger collection of that and to kind of dig through our personal files and say, do we have any of that music left and can we share that? Because the messages of the music, it becomes part of us and is in our hearts. And once again, it goes back to helping us to develop spiritually, emotionally, and mentally as well.
1: Thank you. One of the most familiar activities for young women is camp. Please tell us how camp was established as part of the Young Women organization.
5: Young women recorded their experiences, and things haven't really changed, which is exciting to see. And there's a awesome pictorial journal that was kept by some young women in 1932, and they've created their journal entries through both words and pictures. And we'll put this online so that you can see it. But I'm just going to read a couple entries for you that are really fun. And this could happen at any day and time. So July 23rd, 1932.

0: We climb up Mount Majestic, viewed the sunrise, then after a good rest, started back down. Oh, how good was breakfast and how soft the beds when we got home. We rested most of the day. It was such a delightful event that will never be forgotten. This is dated July 19th, 1932. This morning, after the usual unpacking, dressing, and washing, we hiked up to Lake Mary, Lake Martha, and Lake Catherine, and Dog Lake. Our counselor pointed out all the pretty flowers and peaks of interest and held us in ecstasies all the while. In the evening, we each gathered firewood to throw into the bonfire out on the big rock for the friendship ceremony, where there was much singing and telling of stories, and then to bed. So they continue to write about their fun activities, which just takes you back into their world. But I think anybody who's been to girls' camp can identify with their stories and experiences.
1: So speaking of anybody having been to girls' camp, Brittany, how about you? Any story you'd like to share?
0: Let's see. I had a great experience with girls' camp. I do remember going on the fabled snipe hunt, which people probably remember nowadays. And this was my first year of camp, so I was 12 years old. And similar to what one young woman wrote about, being woken up with flashlights and walking through the woods up to see the sunrise. It wasn't quite like that, but we had our flashlights and we were being led through the woods by our trusted older counselors. And some of the girls knew that snipes didn't exist, but I was not one of those girls. So I kind of wondered like what we would find. In the end though, we had a great walk through the woods and that was the snipe hunt.
1: Excellent.
0: Some things in the early camp manuals, if you were to look, you'd notice that they are not part of the camp program now, but they're folded into today's personal progress. And we have all sorts of fantastic programs now for young women that are maybe dressed up a little differently, but achieve the same objective of wanting to build testimony and help youth develop socially and leadership skills and grow in the gospel. And one of those is EFY, especially for youth. And so I was lucky enough to experience EFY as a 15-year-old. And I went to, having spent my teenage years in St. Louis, EFY was brought to the University of Kansas. So with a friend of mine, we went there and experienced our first EFY together. And it was so valuable for me to have that experience away, like our fun little, like Emily Higgs quoted, away from the fond eyes of parents, and to just grow and develop in the gospel. And most of all, I think the biggest influence on me was the counselors who came and just showed me a different way of being and a different way of living the gospel that I'd never seen before, and digging into the scriptures in a new way and really essentially learning a new morality was the biggest thing for me. I had basically learned morality from my friends. I never really had specific guidelines given or whatnot that helped me understand how to live a truly virtuous life. And going to EFY taught me how to live virtuously at a different level that I didn't know existed, and developed a commitment in me to strive higher for the gospel and to strive higher in the gospel, to take hold more firmly. And so I think it's a fabulous experience for anyone to have.
1: I think, like you say, it gives youth a

0: a different perspective, although on the same plane of what the parents and the leaders at home are trying to teach.
1: Exactly.
0: You know, just a different setting and an opportunity to learn a different...
1: And I think a different voice through through mentors that you look up to that are just a few years older than you, and that's very important.
0: This is Legacy on the Mormon Channel. I'm Nathan Wright, visiting today with Brittany Chapman, Christine Van Wagenen, Jill Mulvey-Durr, and Carol McConkie, all members of the Young Women History Committee. And we're discussing the history of young women activities today. So, what about sports? When did the perennial favorites of basketball, softball, and volleyball become a part of the young women's recreational program?
2: Well, actually, baseball, softball, and volleyball, et cetera, didn't come for a little while, but the very first record that we have is an annual day that was held from 1894 to 1904 in honor of Emmalina Taylor. Her birthday was on September 12th, and so they decided that they would celebrate her birthday with the purpose to unite the young women of the Young Women MIA and to increase their pleasure in striving to do good and live exemplary lives like their president. Usually the day was celebrated with games and sports, all of those activities taking place out of doors. So it started early on as a celebration, and there were all kinds of activities that were not formally sports that were with rules and all of kind of competitive sports, but it was more just recreation. When June Conference was established, the MIA day was changed to the month of June, and it was a field day, and the first one was held in 1911. Now, this time, they participated jointly, young men and young women, in literary and musical activities in the morning and sports and athletic activities in the afternoon. It was suggested that it would help them with their personal skills, and then they could come and perform and compete a little bit as well. Then in the afternoon, they would have all kinds of athletic activities. Most of those were held out of doors. And then in the evening, there was a grand ball for them all to participate in. It was encouraged at that particular time, as this was introduced, that they learned how to be good winners and good losers. So even back in the day in 1911, we were concerned about sportsmanship, which is still a concern today. Deseret Gym was established because of what was termed, they needed a place to go. They needed a place to participate in really good activities that could help them develop physically. And it would be in a good environment, as Carol mentioned earlier. There was other places to gather, but they probably weren't as wholesome as they could have been. And because they wanted them to participate in physical activities, it was really important that they had a place to go. So when the Deseret Gym was established, they also started to include young women. I've been reading in a book, The History of the Young Women, which was published in 1955, and they indicated that at that particular time, there was all kinds of classes that were taught at Deseret Gym. They had dance classes and swimming classes, and they had activities and joint activities, and yet they wanted more for the young women. And so it was really because of the influence and the enthusiasm of the young women presidency and the superintendent of the young men to build another swimming pool and to really introduce a program for swimming for the young women and for the young men. Because they had a shortage of teachers, they began to use board members and I guess just about anyone who would come forward and volunteer to teach whatever they knew to help the young men and young women. It was 1927 when they began playing basketball. However, it was learned that the young women were playing men's rules and they were being coached by men. And so it was a deep concern. And so a letter was sent asking them to please play by feminine rules or girls' rules and have feminine coaches instead. There was so much going on at that particular time that they were trying to provide for young people that they could participate in physical activities. And it was interesting to me that as all of this evolved, that it became more of a central part of what we do in recreation and for young women and helping in their all over development. It also is interesting that the books that they have produced on recreational activities were very detailed. As we have read through some of those early books, activity books, they were very detailed. And today we have a great activity book that still stands, and activities are driven by some of those initial ideas. It doesn't take a whole lot to create activities for young people. We just have to be focused on them because it really does help them in their individual development.
0: Planning with a purpose is what I've heard it described. So
2: I think that's exactly
3: very
2: right.
3: Good.
0: So how do these programs you've described compare to what the young women are doing today?
3: You know, it's interesting. As Christine mentioned, a lot of the purposes are really the same, to help these young women develop in a well-balanced lifestyle. But we also see the competitive nature being diminished, and the idea of being compassionate and lifting the one and serving others as being very prominent in the objectives being learned through these activities. Might I just share, recently in one stake, the young women we're organizing their basketball for the season and all of the games, and recognized that just down the hill from our stake was a Swahili-speaking branch that included young women who were refugees from refugee families from Africa. And so they found someone who was willing to volunteer to be a coach for these Swahili-speaking sisters, these cute young women, and they included them in the schedule. And I have to just say it was a delight to see the young women from the East Bench of Salt Lake City stop playing and take the time to teach these young women how to dribble, how to shoot, and to interact with them. And even though there was a language barrier, through the game of basketball, there was built a real camaraderie and that lifted these young women and allowed these young women to recognize that they could come together as a team and work together and have fun and do some really fun things. And every time they scored a basket, I've never seen such celebration. Every basket was a big party. We're seeing a lot of these things. As the church grows and becomes an international church, we see a lot of these recreational activities, games being exported to other countries, and we see them being integrated here, and it's very exciting.
0: Any other insights on how young women recreational programs have evolved and what is currently being done to provide activities for the youth?
3: Well, I think that the activities, as we watch how they evolved, Jill spoke about how a lot of the original ideas were coming from the stakes as the Mutual Improvement Association got underway and coming up to the general church. And then we start to see as the numbers of youth grow around the country and then in the world, that the activities become bigger and bigger, and direction comes down from Salt Lake. Through the 50s and 60s, the June conferences provided ways for the general officers of the church to actually script plays to outline the dances, as Christina so beautifully outlined for us, and to give prescribed information to the wards and stakes. And in the 70s, that began to change a little bit. And the general officers of the church became officers the general officers of the church were to provide general instruction and allow the wards and stakes the opportunity to work within their councils for bishops to hold a Bishop's Youth Council and allow young women to learn how to counsel with priesthood leaders to plan and organize activities and then carry them out. And this idea of leadership begins to develop more completely among our young women and actually prepares them to take on roles as young women leaders within a very few years of their leaving the, within a very few months of their leaving the young women organization. And it becomes very exciting. We also see an emphasis on missionary work and service and temple building and temple work. Family history work becomes important activities as these youth work together with priesthood leaders. It also happens at the stake level where there are stake youth councils that work together with stake presidents. And as they come forward with activities, it's inspiring to see some of the ideas that they come up with that help prepare activities that meet the needs and the concerns of our youth today, and that can be carried anywhere. The idea, the structure is in place today, and it's it works internationally and it works locally because it's the youth that are taking on these leadership roles, and it's very exciting.
2: I think it's interesting to note that the last June conferences was in 1975, and from that point on, we have tried to follow the Prophet's counsel in simplifying and doing just as Carol has described, and bringing it back to a ward or a stake level so that they are well invested in the whole process of creating those activities. I think it's wonderful as we see whole families participating in these activities, such as large productions, and how the whole family is involved. Maybe someone who's on stage and someone who is behind this, you know, backstage, and someone who's created costumes and so forth, that it is family recreation. And I think that is a big boon to the development of activities in the church. We also know that the camp and youth conferences and TREC have, as Brittany has talked about, has been really wonderful in developing these activities. Our prophet today, President Monson, has said that he is an advocate for large activities. And as these young people are gathered together, they once again have that sense of celebrating who they are and what we are about, and that they do not see themselves isolated any longer, that they are part of a worldwide church, and that as they participate in recreational activities of any kind, that it will bring the blessings of the Spirit into their individual lives and collectively as a whole.
3: And I might add that one of the really thrilling things, Brittany also talked about EFY, and in 2006, the church planned a way for EFY to go out to the international church. And this was not to be financed by individual youth, but this was to be an opportunity for all youth to be included in at least a five-day activity where they would leave their homes and their families and be prepared and commit to live honorably and worthily for those 5 days, to come and be taught by young single adult mentors who were leading out in virtuous ways. And it's been thrilling to see some of the results of this. This has caught fire in the international church. And we've got youth who come from homes where they might be the only member, or come from difficult circumstances, who are able to disengage, leave their lives behind, and come be elevated and lifted spiritually, physically. They're well fed, and emotionally, they get to see a critical mass of other youth together and be strengthened by that, and recognize, as Christina said, that they are part of a whole that is glorious and wonderful. The activities of the church are designed to lift and love and nurture young people into testimonies that are strong and sure, so that when it comes time for them to strike out on their own, they are able to stand alone and be strong in faith and in testimony.
0: Thank you. This has been an enjoyable discussion. Thank you very much for being here. The topic was the history of young women activities, and our guests today included Jill Mulvey-Durr, Carol McConkie, Christine Van Wagenen, and Brittany Chapman, all members of the Young Women History Committee. Thank you again for joining us on Legacy.
4: 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The Latter-day Saints Channel.
5: Digital only. Come, follow me. After baptism, a close study of Moroni, chapter 6, verse 4. And after they had been received unto baptism, and were wrought upon and cleansed by the power of the Holy Ghost, they were numbered among the people of the Church of Christ, and their names were taken, that they might be remembered and nourished by the good word of God, to keep them in the right way, to keep them continually watchful unto prayer, relying alone upon the merits of Christ, who was the author and the finisher of their faith. Moroni chapter 6 verse 4. You can dive deeper into Moroni chapter 6 verse 4 by studying individual words or phrases. Baptism. The gate by which ye should enter is repentance and baptism by water. 2 Nephi chapter 31 verse 17. Wrought upon. When we receive the gift of the Holy Ghost, he works upon us in a particular way to cleanse, purify, and sanctify us. See 3 Nephi chapter 27 verse 20. Cleansed. After baptism cometh a remission of your sins by fire and by the Holy Ghost. 2 Nephi chapter 31 verse 17. The Holy Ghost is a sanctifier who cleanses and burns dross and evil out of human souls as though by fire. People of the Church of Christ. Whenever the Lord's people are organized, it is under his authority. People join the Church of Jesus Christ by being baptized and confirmed, entering a covenant to take his name upon them. Their names were taken. Record keeping has always been important in the Lord's Church. The Church of Jesus Christ keeps a record of its members so that the Church can help them in their spiritual progress and in meeting their needs. Remembered. In addition to having our names in official church records and receiving attention from church leaders, we can be remembered by each other. As members, we should always be attentive and look for new faces when attending church activities and meetings. We can do simple things to help these new friends feel embraced and welcome in the church. They will feel like they can fit in and make new friends, and most importantly, they will feel the Savior's love through our genuine care. Nourished by the good word of God. Inspired instruction in the home and in the church helps provide this crucial element of nourishing by the good word of God. Every word we speak can strengthen or weaken faith. We need help from the Spirit to speak the words which will nourish and which will strengthen. There are two great keys to inviting the Spirit to guide what words we speak as we feed others. They are the daily study of the Scriptures and the prayer of faith. The good word of God with which we must nourish is the simple doctrine of the gospel. We need not fear either simplicity or repetition. It takes a childlike heart to feel the promptings of the Spirit, to surrender to those commands, and to obey. That is what it takes to be nourished by the good word of God. Watchful unto prayer. To be watchful means to stay awake, to be alert, to be vigilant. Praying regularly, humbly, and sincerely, checking in with Heavenly Father, helps us to stay alert to spiritual dangers, avoid temptation, and be led by the Spirit. See Matthew chapter 26, verse 41, Alma chapter 13, verse 28, chapter 34, verse 39. Alone. My soul, wait thou only upon God, for my expectation is from him. He only is my rock and my salvation. Psalm 62, verses 5 to 6. Remember, after ye are reconciled unto God, that it is only in and through the grace of God that ye are saved. 2 Nephi, chapter 10, verse 24. Merits of Christ. The merits of Christ include his sinless life and his infinite atonement, which make our redemption from sin and death possible. See 2 Nephi, chapter 2, verses 6 through 8. The author and the finisher of their faith. Jesus Christ is the beginning and the end, Alpha and Omega. Through his atonement and resurrection, he both provides the foundation for our faith and completes or perfects it. This voice was created using artificial intelligence.
4: Bringing inspiration and uplifting messages. This is the Latter-day Saints Talk Channel, brought to you by The Church of Jesus Christ of Latter-day Saints. This is the official radio voice of The Church of Jesus Christ of Latter-day Saints. Some of the programs presented are educational or inspirational, but may not represent the official position of the church.
6: Joseph Smith said, "The church is not fully organized in its proper order and cannot be until the temple is completed." Hence, the building of a temple in Nauvoo. Coming up next on the Joseph Smith Papers.
4: Presenting the Joseph Smith Papers.
7: And now your host, Glenn Rawson.
6: In the October 1840 conference of The Church of Jesus Christ of Latter-day Saints, Joseph Smith directed the church to build a house of the Lord. Later, a revelation was received in January of 1841 that ratified that decision and clarified the purpose of the temple. It also contained a commandment to build another structure in Nauvoo, the Nauvoo House. Our show today is about the building of those two sacred houses in Nauvoo.
8: Glenn M. Leonard.
9: The proposal here is as follows, quoting from the minutes of that general conference, October 3, 1840. The president then spoke of the necessity of building a house of the Lord in this place. That's what they call the Kirtland Temple. It was the Lord's house. Whereupon it was resolved that the saints build a house for the worship of God, and that Reynolds Cahoon, Elias Higby, and Alpheus Cutler, who had been involved in the Kirtland Temple, be appointed a committee to build the same. On motion, resolved that a commencement be made 10 days from this date, and that every 10th day be appropriated for the building of said house. They not only needed the tithing, the cash tithing, or the goods of tithing, which is what most people gave, to feed the hired workers and the volunteer workers, the poor, but also they needed the manpower.
8: Richard G. Ullman.
10: And in order to organize that manpower and to keep the manpower flowing so the work crews didn't bunch up with lots of people one day and almost nobody the next, what they did is they divided the city of Nauvoo into 10 wards. And each ward was responsible for providing workers for 1 out of 10 days, not counting Sunday. And so the organization of wards had its genesis in meeting the manpower needs to build the temple. They weren't ecclesiastical units for worship. They were ecclesiastical units for mobilizing manpower to build the temple.
6: With the decision to build the temple, there of course had to be an architect, someone who could design and oversee the building of the structure. The original design of the Nauvoo Temple was neoclassical Greek, and it was somewhat similar to the Kirtland Temple.
9: What the prophet did is he invited some of these people to submit ideas. It was, in a sense, an architectural contest. And he did receive some very nice proposals and sketches and drawings. And the winning architect is William Weeks. The site selected for the temple was right at the center of Nauvoo, if you will. It is a mile inland from the farthest point out into the river. It's a mile south of the northern point of the river and a mile north of the southern part of the river. So it's a mile in each of those three directions, and of course behind you, you've got the prairie. The first drawing that Weeks came up with was a building that looked very much like a public building of the time. You could almost say it looks like a courthouse. It had a bell tower. There was a clock up there and a bell and a standard kind of architectural design. It had three doors, and it would do as a courthouse, In fact, if you look at the plans for the Capitol building in Springfield, which is a very similar size, you can see some echoes there. There were some similarities, however, with Kirtland. That is, a hall on the main floor with the galleries on the side halfway up, and then a hall on the second floor with galleries. And those galleries in Nauvoo were to be offices for church leaders.
6: Joseph Smith made inspired revisions in the basic designs of William Weeks. The temple's interior was changed to accommodate temple ordinances that had recently been revealed. The temple's exterior was redesigned to include instructive symbols.
9: If you look at the final drawing of Nauvoo Temple, you will see there those features that we recognize as the temple. The end now has an attic, which changes the pattern. And this attic level ultimately became the location for the endowment. It was the temple part of the building, whereas the lower halls remained places for public gatherings.
10: Let's talk a little bit about the symbolism of the exterior of the Nauvoo Temple. The thing that we're usually most familiar with are the pilasters, where they have a moonstone on the bottom, and then there's a shaft that goes up, and there's a sunstone on the top of the pilaster, and above the sunstone there's a star. Now, one of the things that sometimes people use to interpret those is the idea of the 3 degrees of glory: the sun, the moon, and the stars. The problem with that is that it doesn't work on the Nauvoo Temple. The sequence is off. If we use that symbolism, we would go from the terrestrial world to the celestial world to the telestial world. And that sequence simply isn't right. So there's got to be another explanation. And if you look at the way the forms are actually placed on the temple, it gives us some insights. We begin with the moonstone on the bottom. That moonstone is actually looking down because it actually has a face on it, like the man in the moon kind of thing. And it's looking down. As the moon would be if we were out in the night sky, the moon's looking down on us. And then above the moon is the sun, and beyond the sun are the stars. So what we have is not a description of 3 degrees of glory. What we have is a microcosm of the universe. Why does this matter? Because one of the reasons that Nauvoo is so significant for us is that it is the foundation of much of what eventually happens in Salt Lake.
6: Symbols are a very versatile and effective means of teaching. Often, a single symbol can have multiple meanings, as is the case with some of the symbols that are carved into the exterior of the Nauvoo Temple.
9: At the top are five-pointed stars with a long point downward, which is a symbol of Christ.
10: The sunstones also have two other elements that are quite interesting. You have kind of chevron patterns underneath this big face of the sun. And we learn from Brigham Young, it's written in the history of the church, he refers to those chevron patterns as clouds. So the sun is breaking through the clouds. And that was a symbol that was quite common in the early Restoration. It shows up most dramatically in the poetry of Parley P. Pratt, in that wonderful anthem, "The morning breaks, the shadows flee." So the idea of the sun is a symbol of the restoration of the gospel, breaking through clouds of confusion and discord. And that's a symbol on there. In addition to that, there are two hands coming down like this, holding trumpets. And once again, that's a symbol of announcing the restoration, the trumpets proclaiming the restoration of the gospel.
6: Symbols can, and often do, change over time. From the Nauvoo Temple to the Salt Lake Temple, some architectural symbols have evolved.
10: Another thing that we're quite familiar with the Nauvoo Temple in terms of symbols, is that wonderful weather vane of the flying angel. And he's dressed in his priestly robes. He has a trumpet announcing the restoration of the gospel, and he's holding the book. I imagine the Book of Mormon, announcing the restoration of the gospel. Now, sometimes people look at that as Moroni. Actually, the idea of an angel on top of the temple being Moroni takes a long time, a long evolution to get to that interpretation. The early interpretation was this was the angel of the restoration, as in Revelations 14:7. And I saw another angel flying in the midst of heaven. What shows up as symbolism expressed by pulpits in Kirtland and in Nauvoo, in Salt Lake, are expressed by towers on the exterior. So we have towers on the west end and towers on the east end. The towers on the east end are a little higher. And they represent the Melchizedek priesthood, and they represent the general leadership of the church. And the west end represents the Aaronic priesthood and the localized leadership of the church. And that's why the west end, the towers are slightly lower. But it's also why the towers are designed so that they have three levels going up like this. And you have three horizontally across like this to represent the presidencies. Just like you had three going across to represent the presidencies for the pulpits in Nauvoo and Kirtland. Except now we have made it externally visible.
6: Though the saints may not have initially understood it, the temple in Nauvoo was to be a different kind of a temple in some respects than the one in Kirtland.
9: The October conference had seen the temple as a house of worship and a house of the Lord. But there was more there in that temple. We're talking about here about the endowment and the sealing ordinances. And verily I say unto you, let this house built unto my name, that I may reveal mine ordinances herein unto my people.
6: They commenced the construction of the temple, but the work progressed slowly. While the saints labored with all they had to build the temple, they also had to survive. Joseph anxiously urged the work along.
9: And that effort to build a temple was a long and tedious prospect. The building season was from spring to fall. And guess what was happening in spring to fall? That was also the time when you built houses and contractors and builders were needed there. That's when you plowed and planted and harvested, and the farmers were busy there. So that's one of the reasons it took so long to get the temple out of the ground and up.
8: Alex D. Smith.
11: Interestingly, at the General Conference of the Church on the 2nd of October in 1841, in fact, the same day the cornerstone of the Nauvoo House was laid, Joseph made some comments about the importance of building the Lord's house, the Nauvoo Temple. And he said, "There shall be no more baptisms for the dead until the ordinance can be attended to in the font of the Lord's house. And the church shall not hold another general conference until they can meet in said house, for thus saith the Lord." End of quote. Although church leaders continued holding conferences, none was designated a general conference until October 1845, when they could indeed hold the conference within the walls of the temple.
6: Among those who played a significant role in the building of the temple at Nauvoo were those converts, immigrants from the British Isles.
12: Peter Mann was one of the British stonemasons who helped build the Nauvoo Temple. And this was an important component of what was going on in Nauvoo. Rather than factories, the tendency was to combine efforts for the temple, for the Nauvoo house, for some of these endeavors that Joseph Smith promoted very heavily, and so they were able to contribute to this in important ways. They had those skills.
10: The chief mason on the temple was from England. The chief carver of the sunstones was from Great Britain. A lot of our skilled craftsmen came from there.
6: As mentioned, the Lord commanded that two houses were to be built in Nauvoo. The Nauvoo house was to be a hotel. a place where weary travelers could rest while they contemplated the Lord's establishment of Zion.
11: The revelation that Joseph received on the 19th of January, 1841, that we now know as section 124 of the Doctrine and Covenants, described the necessity of building two buildings. One, the house of the Lord, the temple in Nauvoo. The second being the Nauvoo house. And I'd like to read from portions of verses 56 and 60 that talk about building the Nauvoo house, a commandment to build this house. And now I say unto you, as pertaining to my boarding house, which I have commanded you to build for the boarding of strangers, let it be built unto my name, and let my name be named upon it, and let my servant Joseph and his house have place therein from generation to generation. And let the name of the house of that house be called Nauvoo House, and let it be a delightful habitation for man and a resting place for the weary traveler, that he may contemplate the glory of Zion and the glory of this, the cornerstone thereof.
9: Now the Nauvoo House is a boarding house. It's a hotel. When these kings and governors visit, the Lord wanted a place for them to stay, a pleasant place, a place which was decent. Not just put them up in an old log cabin. And there wasn't a public hotel. There wasn't a public house there, if you will. And therefore, the section 124 commands them to build a house unto my name, which would be a boarding house for visitors, all visitors, not just dignitaries. This was a huge undertaking. The building design was four stories high. It would have a lot of accommodations.
11: So there is a real need to have a place so that visitors coming to Nauvoo will get the best impression possible of the church and of their experience there, so that they will have a real opportunity to ponder the more important things, the doctrines of the church that they are hearing for the first time, and to partake of the spirit of the place as much as anything else.
6: When the revelation commanded that two houses be built, well, that meant in Joseph's mind that the building of the Nauvoo house was as much an imperative as the building of the Nauvoo temple.
11: This is from the 21st of February, 1843, the source is Joseph's journal. The building of Nauvoo house is just as sacred in my view as the temple. I want the Nauvoo house built. It must be built. Our salvation depends upon it. When men have done what they can or will for the temple, let them do what they can for the Nauvoo house. Willard Richards recorded those words in Joseph's Nauvoo journal. This is from the 6th of April, 1843 conference. It is important that this conference gives importance to the Nauvoo house, as a prejudice exists against the Nauvoo house in favor of the Lord's house. There is no place where men of wealth and character and influence can go to repose themselves, and it is necessary we should have such a place. Again, a similar statement on the 19th of April, 1843, Joseph speaking to the 12. Don't be scared about the temple. Don't say anything against it, but make all men know your mission is to build the Nauvoo house.
6: Special conferences were held to encourage the saints to build the Nauvoo house. The Quorum of the 12 Apostles were appointed as special collectors of tithes for that purpose.
13: But in the end, with limited time and resources, the Nauvoo house never rose beyond the first floor.
11: Both buildings were being worked on, but as more saints were moving in from Europe with very little means, and as the saints' neighbors in Illinois were becoming a little more excited about some of the things going on
13: right.
11: In Nauvoo politically, the tensefulness of the situation made it clear that they probably wouldn't be there forever in Illinois. And when push came to shove, one building had to be favored over the other.
13: Right, and it was just a matter of resources then.
11: Okay, all right.
9: After the saints left, it was converted into a boarding house. Emma Smith's second husband, Bideman, purchased it privately and took the bricks down and created a smaller footprint for it, one story, and that part of the building still remains to this day.
6: When it became obvious that both houses could not be built, the Nauvoo house and the temple, emphasis shifted to the temple and to the completion of another smaller house that would serve the purpose of a hotel or a tavern, as it was called at that time. That structure was called the Mansion House, and it became the final home of Joseph and Emma Smith.
11: An entry from the 31st of August, 1843, in Joseph's journal makes this clear. About these days was moving into the new house. That's the house that would become to be known as Joseph's Mansion House, on the diagonal corner, meaning opposite his current home. Also, another entry from the 3rd of October, 1843. Approximately 100 couples dined, quote, at the Nauvoo Mansion as an opening to the new house. The Nauvoo House that was directed to be built in Section 124 was, when there wasn't enough resources to continue laboring on that building, Joseph's own home, obviously not large enough to support a number of visitors. I think that a temporary solution, at least, I don't think that they had, well, I'm sure that they had not permanently given up on the Nauvoo House at that point, but a temporary solution was to build the, what we call the Mansion House, that that would be an operable hotel, larger than Joseph's current home, that his family could live in, but that also had rooms for other visitors to Nauvoo to stay at.
6: So Joseph, they built the Mansion House, which was Joseph's home. But then Joseph opened it up as a hotel to fulfill the purpose of what the Nauvoo House was going to be temporarily.
11: At least temporarily. And the Mansion House that was being built was built with the intent not only of being Joseph's home, but of a hotel.
6: Remember that Joseph knew his time, as well as the saints' time in Nauvoo, was limited. By early 1844, then, all efforts went into the completion of the Nauvoo Temple.
11: The final real mark of the change in direction, where we are no longer working on building both buildings, where we have to focus on one, is probably best shown in a 4th of March, 1844, so now shortly before the martyrdom, meeting of the First Presidency, the 12 Apostles, and the Temple Committee. I quote from Willard Richards' account of that meeting as copied into Joseph's Nauvoo Journal. President Joseph said he did not know, but it was best to let the Nauvoo House be till the temple is completed. We need the temple more than anything else. We will let the Nauvoo House stand till the temple is done, and we will put all our force on the temple, turn all lumber towards the temple, stock the lumber we want for the temple, cover it this fall.
6: We've talked about the Nauvoo Temple, the Nauvoo House, and the Mansion House. But there was one other structure that's seldom discussed. It was designed, but never built, at least not in Nauvoo.
10: The plan in Nauvoo was to build a tabernacle directly west of the temple, practically touching the front of it. It was to be a grand oval building. It was actually a canvas structure, a giant tent. And they raised hundreds and hundreds of dollars to buy canvas for this. They sent Orson Hyde back to buy the canvas. He brought the canvas back to Nauvoo. And it was designed so it would hold between 8 and 10,000 people. And the size of the proposed canvas tabernacle that was to be pitched, should we say, in Nauvoo in front of the temple is almost exactly the size of the Salt Lake Tabernacle. The proportions, even the shape.
6: The Nauvoo Temple was only up to the first floor when Joseph was killed in June of 1844. After his death, the work continued to go forward, and ordnance work was performed in the temple even before it was completed. Then, in February of 1846, the leadership of the church walked away from the temple and set out for the West. Many valuable lessons went with them from the Nauvoo Temple.
10: There are some things that we learned about how to build a temple when we built Kirtland and Nauvoo from a structural standpoint. The Kirtland Temple did not have foundations that were thick enough and deep enough, and they started to fail even in the early days. And the Nauvoo Temple
14: they built the floors in there before they had the seating in place, and they got rain and snow on it and eventually rotted some of the timbers, and some of them kind of cracked, and they had to replace things. Everything was built very, very strong in the temple. I mean, we hear about the Salt Lake Temple and its walls that are, what, 16 foot at the foundation, and they taper to, what is it, 8 feet at the top? So they were very conscious about building something permanent, that the temple had to be permanent. And we learned. And you could say it was overbuilt, but it still looks great. And it's still strong. And so we learned line upon line, precept upon precept. And we incorporated those into the physical design of our buildings. And that's why we're meticulous in the building of temples, about trying to build them with the best materials and excellent craftsmanship.
13: Temples were built for a singular purpose with an inspired design, and they were intended to influence eternal matters.
14: Well, that's the knowledge of antiquity stuff. Design with a style that doesn't go out of date so quick, that isn't a fad. And then the second issue is build for the eternities. And when a temple is about the eternities, the ordinances we do there have efficacy, you know, forever. And the building should visually say what the ordinances are doing. It should look forever and permanent. And we learn from Kirtland and Nauvoo how to build better buildings, better temples. At least structurally, they weren't going to start collapsing in their own lifetime. You see, a temple has to remain permanent, elegant, and dignified. And using historical styles preserve us and save us from fads that have a short lifespan. And a temple has to keep being elegant, dignified, and beautiful.
13: We've learned in this series that the restoration of the gospel didn't come all at once, that doctrines, ordinances, and even scripture came a little at a time, line upon line, precept upon precept. It was as late as Nauvoo that another book of scripture was published to the saints. Next week on the Joseph Smith Papers, the Book of Abraham. I'm Glenn Rawson. Thanks for joining us.
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17: You know, there's this line where it says that Principal Mazur urged Susie to develop her potential. He encouraged her to write and reminded her to aim for a high standard in her work. And I think that's kind of what the brethren are inviting all of us to do today.
18: Hello and welcome to the Saints Podcast. I'm Shailen Back.
19: And I'm Ben Godfrey, and in today's episode, we will be discussing Chapter 31 of Volume 2 of Saints, The Shattered Threads of Life.
18: We're really excited today to welcome our guest, Matt Geilman. He's an area manager in global support and acquisitions for the Church History Department. Welcome, Matt.
17: Thank you. It's a pleasure to be here with you.
18: Can you tell us more about your current position and anything you might be working on?
17: Yeah, so I work with the team that makes sure that we're gathering the kinds of things worldwide that we need to tell the story of the church, not just in the United States. So I work a lot doing interviews and meeting with members throughout Latin America specifically, recording their stories, their experiences with the gospel. So yeah, pretty exciting. It's frontline, cutting edge church history. This is the stuff that's being lived today that we'll tell the story of in the future.
19: It's so cool what your team does, because really, you're collecting the sources that historians will use in the next generation to write our history. And so Matt and his team have a very important role there. So, Matt, with this chapter, it starts off with John Taylor, and he's being interviewed by this person. He has some sort of tax role in with the government, but he's also does some reporting for newspapers. Can you tell us a little bit about why he's come to see President Taylor and why President Taylor has, in fact, granted him this interview?
17: To talk with him about plural marriage, it's kind of sensitive, and generally he wouldn't have done that. But because Ovando Hollister has this connection with the government, he feels like he's got an obligation to talk to him. Recently, the George Reynolds case has gone to court, and the Brethren have used that as a way to advocate that this is part of their religious freedom to practice plural marriage, and it didn't go the way that was expected. And this reporter is coming and wanting to ask questions to John Taylor about, well, what's the church going to do, or what does the church feel about this?
18: Let's listen to a quote from the book that gives us a little bit more insight into what's going on in this conversation.
20: "I would respectfully say we are not the parties who produce this antagonism," John said. He believed the United States Constitution protected the saints' right to practice plural marriage. By passing an unconstitutional law, John reasoned, Congress had created whatever tension existed between the church and the nation. "It now becomes a question whether we should obey God or man," he said.
19: Wow, that really just kind of puts it in very stark terms what the church was facing at this time.
17: Yeah, it absolutely does, because obviously church members are wanting to do what's right in their lives. They're not trying to be against the government. They don't want to disobey God's commandments, like you said. So there's a line later on where President Taylor says, well, we leave that with God. It is his business to take care of his saints. And I think just this absolute trust that in the end, God will make this right. And I think that's pretty inspiring in a lot of ways.
18: Someone else that we encounter in this chapter is Susie Young, and we've been following her story. And at this point, I mean, she's recently divorced, so she's a single mom. And something that I love about her is that she's decided to go to school and get more education to better herself and improve her circumstances. So can you tell us more about her experience attending the Church Academy in Provo? What's that like for her?
17: That's a great question. I think it's worth pointing out the importance of Carl Mazur at the Academy. Carl Mazur was really such a mentor in establishing the tone and the feeling of that educational experience. And I think for Susie, I think it was probably a really important time in her life where Carl recognizes talent in this young woman who has recently gone through some difficulties and challenges and asked her to take notes on devotionals and then eventually realizes this woman's talented with music and invites her to essentially start the music department at the Academy, which is cool.
19: It's interesting you mentioned tone. That was one of the things that kind of jumped out to me as well was, is he Professor Mazur, Dr. Mazur, Principal Mazur?
17: Sure.
19: Anyway, Brother Mazur makes sure that the words of the prophets and the words of secular learning can coexist together. Let's listen to another little clip here from the book about his attitude and his system for doing this.
20: Principal Mazur nurtured his students' love for the gospel and for learning. Brigham Young had asked him to make the Bible, the Book of Mormon, and the Doctrine and Covenant standard textbooks at the school. Students took courses in gospel principles alongside the usual academic subjects. Each Wednesday afternoon, Principal Mazur called the students together for a devotional. After a prayer, they would bear testimony and share what they were learning in class.
19: This is a pretty unique way to learn, at least as far as the universities of the day and even today are concerned.
17: Absolutely. And you kind of get these foretastes, not just what would be experienced at church schools, but seminary and institute, and that there's this opportunity along with their secular education, which was very important to Carl Mazur, that they would also get this spiritual foundation for their lives. So yeah, I think it's cool to see it that early on, that this fusion of secular and spiritual learning.
19: Right. It's kind of interesting because I can see a correlation with what we're doing today. I mean, we've recently started the new program with children and youth, and we have the four areas. We have intellectual, spiritual, social, and physical, and we bring all those things together as we set goals and we learn, and it kind of reminds me of what Professor Mazur or Principal Mazur was doing at the academies.
17: And I think what's important to connect to that is I get the sense that Principal Mazur was able to see the potential and those that were with them. And so as we're setting goals and trying to do the similar things in the church today, you know, there's this line where it says that Principal Mazur urged Susie to develop her potential. He encouraged her to write and reminded her to aim for a high standard in her work. And I think that's kind of what the Brethren are inviting all of us to do today. They're saying, don't just settle as families and as individuals, but look at these categories of ways that we can develop and aim high and hold yourself to your best standard.
18: What I think was neat about the story, too, is that Carl Mazur was a tutor to young Susie when she was a little girl, you know, learning. And so I think that's probably neat for them to reach this point where now she's starting the music department and them working together on the things that they're developing their talents for the good of others. So like we've talked about, she's having these difficulties, but I think that this is giving her a lot of hope and she has purpose in her life. And we also learn that she is rekindling this friendship with someone named Jacob Gates. Can you tell us more about that friendship?
17: Yeah, so Jacob is serving as a missionary in Hawaii. This is way before Skype calls and easy communication.

0: worried that she'd made a mess of her life, and she wondered if she'd ruined her chances for happiness. And I think it's maybe something that every person experiences at one point or another, where they feel like something didn't go like they wanted it to go for whatever reason. And you just wonder if it's ever going to be okay. And at one point in a letter that she'd written to Jacob, she expressed something that I think is beautiful for anyone who's gone through a moment where you wonder, is everything going to ever be put back together again? She said, "God is good, and he will help me to pick up the shattered threads of life and mend them into something useful." That perspective, that hope, is something that could give any one of us hope, that there may be shattered threads in our lives and things that we wish were different, but God can mend those together. He can turn it into something different. And it's cool that that came up even in this correspondence with Jacob, that it was a relationship, a friendship that actually brought hope, brought that perspective into her life.
1: I really love that line too. I'm glad you mentioned it, because I think for so many of us, that really what we want is just to be useful. Just take what little bits that I've got and let me help in some way. And when we do, and we feel like, hey, I contributed, it's wonderful. And it's just so fulfilling. And Sousa is going to contribute in some incredible ways in chapters moving forward. And our listeners and readers are going to enjoy learning more about her story, because she has much to give. And those little shattered pieces, they come together in really a miraculous and spectacular way. So keep reading, because there's much more Sousa to come. George Reynolds is another character in this chapter. We mentioned earlier that he had gone to trial with the test case for plural marriage. He'd been convicted. And I don't know if this was on purpose or what, but they send him off to Nebraska. Tell us a little bit about why he was sent to Nebraska and what his sentence was.
0: Yeah, you were talking 900 miles east of Salt Lake. And I don't know all the reasons. You do get a sense that maybe they were trying to separate him from the families and the situation. I think it was probably a soul-searching, humbling experience for him. He was willing to be kind of the experiment to see what was the limits of religious freedom, right? And then when it didn't go the way that it had been anticipated, and the court case rules against him, and they sentence him to 2 years for bigamy, which is being married to two women at the same time. An average person might at that point be angry at the prophet or angry at the brethren and say, why would you put me through this?
1: Yeah.
0: And now I'm going to prison 900 miles away from my family. And he just doesn't go that route. He stays faithful. He stays calm about the situation. He ends up being in Nebraska for almost a month, and George Cannon and others are able to kind of lobby to get him brought back to Utah so he's closer to home as he finishes out his prison sentence. There was something he wrote in a letter to his family that I think is kind of telling about the entire experience. He says, "Be assured that there are many worse places in the world than in prison for conscience's sake. It cannot take away the peace which reigns in my heart." And as I read that, again, I just thought, if I was in that same situation and felt like I was being punished for something that was a deeply held belief and that I tried to follow the prophet and it didn't turn out well, I might be a little more bitter than that. But I think what a great example that he felt peace, because he knew that what he was doing was asked of him of God, and regardless of what happened with the prison, he'd be okay.
2: I can't imagine how incredibly difficult that would have been for him, but what a powerful example of faith and determination he had. I really appreciated that story. There's another story about a mission companionship in this chapter, and it's Rudger Clausen and Joseph Standing, and they're mission companions in Georgia. And this is a pretty terrifying experience that they have. They're attacked by this group of men. And let's just listen to this quote from the book to kind of set up this situation that they're in.
3: "If you have a warrant of arrest, we would like to see it," Joseph said. His voice was loud and clear, but he looked pale. "The United States of America is against you," one man said. "There is no law in Georgia for the Mormons." With guns drawn, the mob led the missionaries deep into the surrounding woods. Joseph tried to talk to their leaders. "It is not our intention to remain in this part of the state," he said. "We preach what we understand to be the truth and leave people to embrace it or not."
1: So, Matt, can you just relate to us, kind of remind our listeners, what happened to these two missionaries and kind of what the aftermath is?
0: Yeah, this is a difficult story in a lot of ways, because on the one hand, the church is going through this, their identity is getting pushed right now. And with the George Reynolds case,

0: and some of the sentiment that I think the country's having about polygamy itself. And these missionaries continue to preach. They continue to go forward and do their best. And when the mob gathers around with these two, Joseph Stanning, the older of the two missionaries, was terrified because he'd heard rumors that they'd get whipped. And as things started to look like it was going that direction, he took action. There was a firearm that was there. He raised it and asked them to surrender to him. And they responding in kind, he was shot. And the scene is pretty heart-wrenching, right? As this missionary dies and his companion goes to him. In the end, the mob allows Rudger Clausen to go get help, and they're able to get the body back to Utah for funeral services. Once again, this is a situation you might say, I mean, you could just see bitterness grow out of it or difficulty, but yet it seemed like they handled it okay. And John Taylor continued as president of the 12 to express confidence that they were doing the right thing as they were preaching the gospel, even though this horrible thing happened.
1: Yeah, the scene there, as it's described in the book, of the tabernacle draped with black cloth and thousands of people coming to really to celebrate the life of this man who they saw as a martyr. He'd given his life preaching the gospel. And, you know, he is a martyr.
0: Yeah.
1: And yet, like you say, they didn't quit. It's really inspiring to me to think about, you know, my own little challenges. And it gives me a little bit of extra oomph to go and say, I'm not going to quit either. I can push through this. This is one of my favorite quotes in this entire chapter dealing with this situation. At the funeral, President Taylor, I love this quote from the funeral of Joseph Stanning.
2: Men may clamor for our property. They may clamor for our blood just as much as men have at any other time, he declared. But in the name of Israel's God, Zion will go on and prosper.
1: I love just the confidence of President Taylor facing all these issues at this time.
0: Well, I was going to say, I think what you just addressed is something from this moment of church history that is so important to understand that I think maybe in the past, this is a chapter of church history that members aren't really familiar with. It sounds like the brethren are all in hiding. It sounds like it's just so trying. It's so difficult. But when you read these accounts, you realize that the faith is burning strong. The confidence is still there in spite of what appear to be insurmountable odds. They know that what they're doing has been commanded of God, and they're not going to give up and not going to give in to the moment because they have a longer vision than what's happening at that time.
3: Yes, thank you for sharing that. I feel like this is a major theme that has been present during the whole volume of Saints, too. It's been an incredible thing to read about, like you said, insurmountable oppression and just these obstacles that they're facing, and yet they know that Zion will go on and prosper, and that's what guides their decisions. And I've loved reading about that. There's another aspect of this chapter that, Matt, you'll be able to provide some great insight on. It's about the opening of the Mexico mission. So we've introduced some characters in our last chapter, but Matt, what do you want to talk about related to the Mexico mission opening and what's going on and who's involved?
0: Yeah, thank you. This story is one that's not known well. And when you consider right now in Mexico, the church has almost 1.5 million members. And then if you add up the rest of Latin America, this is a good portion of the church's history that is connected to this. To put that into perspective, the entire church didn't reach 1 million members until George Albert Smith was president of the church. 1.4 million, 1.5 million when President McKay was prophet.
1: Wow.
0: And you think in Mexico alone right now, that's the size of the church. So this is great that we're to this point where these stories are being shared of how did it start there? Because this influences a lot of members of the church. In the 1870s, Brigham Young had sent down the first missionaries, and that's discussed earlier, sent them by horseback down to Mexico, which is kind of crazy to think that they had to travel more distance coming from Salt Lake into Mexico than the pioneers did crossing the plains. And that first mission, it was an exploratory, introductory mission experience, and they sent copies of the Book of Mormon in Spanish, Trozos Selectos, which was just a selected passages of the Book of Mormon. They sent it throughout the country. This chapter addresses the response to those copies. There was a man named Plotino Rodocanati, who was from Greece, who lived in Mexico, that had received one of the copies of the book and began corresponding with the brethren in Salt Lake and asking for missionaries to be sent to the heart of the country.
1: Can you imagine being a missionary sent where people are like, We believe. Could you please send someone down to help us out? And President Taylor's like, yeah, we're going to help you out. But this happens again and again in the history of the church, where people encounter the words of the Book of Mormon, they hear about the restoration, and then they ask, please send representatives, please send missionaries. So what happens when the missionaries get there, and how do they get there?
0: So what happens is, after the brethren realize this is for real and that they really want to hear what we have to offer, John Taylor organizes another mission to Mexico City, which consists of Moses Thatcher, a newly called apostle, Melitón Trejo, who had helped with the translation of the Book of Mormon to Spanish, was not one of the first missionaries that went on the first mission, and then James Stewart, who had been one of those first missionaries. And they meet up in New Orleans and travel to Veracruz, Mexico, and then took a train to Mexico City. So when they get there, here you have Melitón, who is a native Spanish speaker from Spain, and you've got James Stewart, who's been learning Spanish since his first mission just 4 years earlier. And then you've got Elder Thatcher, who does not know any Spanish at all. And these three are, they're here to officially open Mexico. And they meet with Plotino the day after they get there. And at this small study group that he'd organized, you've got 15 to 20 people that he's already prepared for them to teach. And they make a decision almost immediately that they're ready for baptism. And the faithfulness, the excitement of this group, it's almost palpable in Moses Thatcher's journal when he writes about this. When he describes these baptisms, they took them down to a little olive orchard just outside the city in a spring-fed pool. And Elder Thatcher wrote in his journal, "All nature was smiling around us, and I believe angels were rejoicing above." And you think, there'd been a couple of other baptisms that had already happened in northern Mexico, but in the heart of the country, these were the first baptisms that took place, and there were going to be hundreds of thousands of people to follow. So yeah, really cool experience. I do want to mention this, that this doesn't come up in the chapter, but years ago I was doing research on this experience and studying Elder Thatcher's journals and James Stewart's papers. And in that same window, Plotino's wife has a child, and the brethren are able to give the baby a blessing. And Plotino chose the name Nephi for that baby. And I think that's just a small detail, but it shows the feelings that the Book of Mormon had already generated in this first group of converts. And today, you go to congregations in Mexico and Latin America, and it is very common to run into Nephi and Moroni and others who have been named after these prophets that we know and love in the Book of Mormon. And it started with this very first convert in Mexico City doing that.
3: Oh. What a great story.
1: In the next chapter, we're going to continue to follow Melitón. And we're going to learn more about his story, but we're going to foreshadow this a little bit. But he helps do some translation of another missionary tract. Can you tell us a little bit about that story and the miracles that follow its publication?
0: Yes. In early missionary work, Parley P. Pratt's Voice of Warning was a very popular tract. So they prayed about what should be the next thing that they make available to the saints in Mexico. And they felt unitedly that Voice of Warning should be the next project. And Melitón, James Stewart, Plotino worked on this translation.
1: Well, our listeners are going to have to tune into our next episode, because we're going to tell that story about the publication of this missionary tract and really a rather remarkable dream that leads to additional interest in the church and others joining the church because of this translation.
0: Yeah, and I think when you get to that point, it's probably important to note that when the first missionaries were set apart to go into Mexico, Orson Pratt, in one of their blessings, essentially blessed them that people would have dreams to prepare the way for the gospel to go forward. So there's a dream that is had about Voice of Warning that ends up being key to the first woman that's baptized in Mexico. Plotino has a dream about the Book of Mormon before he ever receives his copy. And so that's a theme early on. So there's a lot of good things that happen with this first group of converts. Plotino himself ends up only staying in the church, sadly, for less than a year or so. And there's a lot of reasons, just like there always are, right? And some complications that came up. I think there's some interesting parallels to maybe other important figures when the gospel was restored. When we hear things like David Whitmer or Oliver Cowdery or others that maybe fell away for a time, we think, how is that even possible based on the spiritual experiences you'd had? And sometimes life's complicated, but it doesn't take away from the significant role that they played in the restoration of the gospel. And it's the same in my view of with Plotino, right? That the Lord obviously worked through him to help bring this apostle and these missionaries to Mexico City. Though Plotino was the first branch president, and his counselor, Silviano Arteaga, was one of his friends that he brought in, Silviano ends up becoming the second branch president. So there's this continuity, right? And the work continues to go forward, and we don't know all the rest of the story of Plotino, but he does kind of fade off into the side as the work continues to go forward, but he definitely played an essential role early on.
3: Matt, thank you so much for bringing those additional insights that you have from your study and your expertise. We appreciate the time that you've spent with us today. And we want to thank our listeners, too, for joining us on this discussion. And we invite you to share with us your comments and any feedback you have. 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
1: Again, I would invite you to tune in next time, where we're going to talk more about the translation of A Voice of Warning and the impact of these translations in Spanish to the saints in Mexico, and in the future to saints all throughout Latin America. I'm Ben Godfrey.
3: And I'm Shaylin Back. 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
5: 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Jesus Christ is the source of pure love, healing, happiness, and relief. Finding relief through our covenant relationship with God has been on my mind and heart for some time. As the Prophet of the Lord has taught and exhorted us to learn about covenants, temples, and priesthood power, I found myself searching, loving, and feasting upon the rejuvenating truths encapsulated in covenants. We were meant to partner with the Lord in a powerful way through our covenants. He desires to be with us in our concerns and our decisions. We need not navigate the challenges, sorrows, insecurities, and heartaches of life alone. He will be beside us. He has said, "I will not leave you comfortless, I will come to you." President Russell M. Nelson described the character of God and his great love for us when he taught that the covenant path is all about our relationship with God. He said, "Once you and I have made a covenant with God, our relationship with him becomes much closer than before our covenant. Now we are bound together. Because of our covenant with God, he will never tire in his efforts to help us, and we will never exhaust his merciful patience with us. Each of us has a special place in God's heart. He has high hopes for us. My greatest source of peace. As a sister who is not yet married, this loving and merciful covenant relationship with my Father in heaven and Savior has a powerful place in my life and has been and is my greatest source of relief and peace. No matter our marital status or background, the Lord desires us to partner with him in a powerful way, to be one with him in all our doings. As we cry unto the Lord for our support, and let the affections of our hearts be placed upon him forever, our lives can be filled by this beautiful covenant bond. Through our Savior, Jesus Christ, we can receive relief from navigating the challenges of life alone. We all have concerns and needs that we can feel alone in. He cares about our concerns, no matter how great or small. I have felt the need for his help when worrying about seemingly small things, like the ever-present friend I call house repairs. Without a spouse to consult with, I can worry alone about the right contractor, fair costs, taking time away from work to be home, and being a good steward over my finances and home. It was a triumph the other day to get my garage door fixed. The Lord heard my concern, and though small in the grand scheme of things, he answered my prayer. How? Through a kind neighbor, the help of the Spirit, and a video on YouTube, I was blessed to know what to do to fix the door. If the Lord is attentive to the small needs, imagine his desire to bless and sustain us in the weightier matters of the heart and soul, which are not few in number. Abuse, addiction, difficult family relationships, loss and disappointment, ongoing mental and physical health challenges, financial distress, constant concern as a parent, constant concern in caring for a parent, struggles with personal faith, a child or spouse who chooses not to participate in the gospel. During the intensities and infirmities of life, I've leaned heavily upon and held closely to my covenant relationship with God. As I've trusted in His loving care and tried my best to consecrate my life to Him, He has provided relief through His priesthood power and has been my provider in my spiritual and temporal needs. He has provided relief from fear, relief from insecurities, relief from pride, relief from sin, relief from loneliness, relief from sorrow. President Nelson taught with clarity and assurance that the reward for keeping covenants with God is heavenly power, power that strengthens us to withstand our trials, temptations, and heartaches better. Through Jesus Christ, we can receive relief from navigating the challenges of life alone. Sisters upon the Isles of the Sea. As I've been reflecting on the blessings of the covenant bond we have with God, I thought about my assignment to visit the Asia North area. I had the privilege of traveling to the small islands of Chuuk in Micronesia, about 1,500 miles, 2,400 kilometers, southeast of Japan. Two of the sisters on Weno Chuuk have given their lives to raise children who have been abandoned by their parents. These two sisters felt it was important to raise these children in the gospel. One of these sisters is single and working full-time as a school counselor. I shared with them President Nelson's message to the sisters of the church, which is that you sisters are loved, necessary, and precious. The beautiful single sister who is raising her nieces and nephews broke down in tears and said she had not felt precious lately. She had felt forgotten. But she testified she felt of God's love and awareness for her in the prophet's words that she was indeed precious, and she knew it was true. She felt God's healing love. She felt relief. The Lord has said, "Know ye not that I, the Lord your God, have created all men, and that I remember those who are upon the isles of the sea?" These sisters are known to their heavenly Father and Saviour. They are not alone, and neither are you and I in our trials and challenges. The Lord sent me roughly 8,500 miles, 13,700 kilometres, by plane, train, car, and boat, to bring God's love and relief to the one on the isles of the sea. And so He will find you and me on our personal islands, where we might feel alone in the concerns and the burdens we carry in our hearts. He is present and prepared to bless, guide, and comfort us. I can come to you. President Gordon B. Hinckley once described the experience of a young divorced mother of seven children, then ranging in ages from 7 to 16. She said that one evening she went across the street to deliver something to a neighbor. These are her words as he recalled them. "As I turned around to walk back home, I could see my house lighted up. I could hear echoes of my children as I had walked out of the door a few minutes earlier. They were saying, 'Mum, what are we going to have for dinner? Can you take me to the library? I have to get some poster paper tonight.' Tired and weary, I looked at that house and saw the light on in each of the rooms. I thought of all of those children who were home waiting for me to come and meet their needs. My burdens felt heavier than I could bear. I remember looking through tears toward the sky, and I said, 'Dear Father, I just can't do it tonight. I'm too tired. I can't face it. I can't go home and take care of all those children alone. Could I just come to you and stay with you for just one night?' I didn't really hear the words of reply, but I heard them in my mind. The answer was, 'No, little one. You can't come to me now, but I can come to you. I can come to you. He came to her, and He will come to you and me, just as the Savior came to the woman at the well where she labored and toiled through her days. He encouraged her, taught her, declared His Messiahship to her, and loved her when perhaps she didn't love herself. To the woman at the well, to the young mother of seven, to you and me, Jesus Christ stands ready to provide relief. I testify that we can receive relief through our covenant bond with a loving God. Perhaps like me, you have pleaded for help to not be left alone during some of the most emotionally, physically, and spiritually demanding seasons of your life. These intense seasons of growth have left what I call spiritual stretch marks on the soul, but I bear witness that he has carried me, and he will carry you. He has graven you upon the palms of his hands. He has been there as you've sought to be righteous in the dark. He has not forsaken me, nor will he forsake you, and I will love him forever for it. Dear sisters and brothers, the source of pure love, healing, happiness, and relief has been found in Jesus Christ. I testify that Jesus Christ is relief. He desires to care for you, to bless and forgive you. He came for this very purpose, to provide you with the much-needed relief that you seek. He is the Redeemer of the world, and I testify that he lives and that he loves you. From a Brigham Young University Women's Conference address delivered on May 3, 2023. This voice was created using artificial intelligence.
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6: 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The more you trust and rely upon the Spirit, the greater your capacity to create.

0: 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This program explores a wide range of creative ideas, talents, and experiences through interviews and group discussions.
1: Right here, I'm on the phone with Tom Holdman, owner and founder of Holdman Studios.
2: I just wondered what a decent day might be this week, either today or...
1: You see, Tom's a really busy guy. This week on Everything Creative, I'm taking you to an art glass studio. Holdman Studios began primarily as a stained glass studio. Tom's known all over the world for his work. They've got pieces installed across all 50 states and in dozens of countries. Tom himself has done work for chapels, churches, libraries, hospitals, museums, resorts, restaurants, and 20 or more LDS temples around the world.
2: Okay, what time works for you?
1: Tom was kind enough to make some time for me to visit him in his studio. Holdman Studios is just a stone's throw from Interstate 15, about 30 minutes south of Salt Lake City, at a place called Thanksgiving Point. The studio is open to the public, not only so people can see the amazing projects he's building, but to give it a try themselves. They offer classes in stained glass and hot glass. That's glass blowing, with the red-hot furnaces and the long metal pipes, the gloves, the goggles. They even let me try it. You'll notice as you listen that Tom has a speech impediment. He stutters.
2: Yeah, and that's if it's not a bother to you, it's a radio show. It's certainly not to me.
1: He'll talk more about that as you listen. Even talking to Tom on the phone, you can't help but feel how passionate he is about his art. He immediately launches into stories, experiences, and philosophies on art and creation.
2: Oh, wow. Okay, you gotta save all this stuff for when I can record you. That's... Well, I'm really excited. I appreciate you making a little time for me, and I'm just very appreciative of everything. As I've looked into your story, it just seems amazing. So, and I've seen your art.
3: So what I do first is I come up with concepts, I come up with ideas, and then we sketch them, you know? We start with like this like rough idea, and then it gets handed in to the client, you know, like which is also the LDS, like church a lot of times, you know? And so they see that, and they... approve that, or else also make alterations, you know, that they want me to do. And then I take that small sketch, and then I pose like models, actual models up, and then I do up a holes. I just like sketch like that.
2: You draw these? Yeah. These are your sketches?
3: Yes.
2: Wow.
3: Yeah. And so then off of the sketch, and then I actually do the art glass itself. And so there is a sketch right there of the window that I did over that is at the Hill Cumorah visitors area there. Right there, so Joseph Smith receiving the plates. And there is a picture of Joseph Smith, his like first vision, and that is in the Palmyra Temple. So, and then you can see this like sketch here that I drew up of this light fixture chandelier, and these are the pieces. So you can see the scale of it.
2: That's going to be huge.
3: Yes, it's going to be big.
2: I have no idea.
3: And so you can see this sketch here. And here's the window when it was all done of Christ coming to the Americas.
2: Where is that hanging?
3: It is in the Brazil temple. People often ask me, how do I get all of this detail in the glass?
2: Right.
3: And so... If I were to use a normal paint, as it is exposed to the sun, it would start to a fade away, you know, and so you can't use normal paint. So you actually use crushed up pieces of a glass in a powder form. And so what I do is I put it on in excess, and then I will remove like what I won't like want or highlights. And then I take that piece of glass, and then I will heat it up to over 1200, you know, and so that actually melts into the other piece of glass.
2: So you do the removal, you do the highlights before you heat it.
3: Yes.
2: Wow.
3: And so it is like a dust. It's an actual dust which like you put on. So

0: And I had some challenges with that, of course. It could have like made me just become inwardly closed, inwardly, not like wanting to talk to people or, and then, there was a time that I was like that. But then I had to ask myself, am I gonna let this stop me? Am I gonna let this like slow me down? Especially when I had to make the decision to go on a mission. I mean, how can I go on a mission when I'm supposed to be tracking and I'll just be like stuttering on this like doorstep to this complete stranger? How can I do that? And so I really thought that I wasn't going to go. And so I thought, well, I'll just do what everyone asks you to do, just to pray about it to see if like you should go or not, and so I can get the answer that I already know that I don't have to go because I stutter. And so I got on my knees and I prayed, and sure enough, I didn't get the answer, that answer. I got the answer that you should go serve the Lord for 2 years on a mission. And so I did go, and when my stake president, he set me apart. He blessed me with the gift of tongues that, like, when I needed to speak, I could be fluent. And I did experience that on my mission that I could teach people. I would be fluent. Yeah, but there were other times that I would stutter and stutter. I couldn't put two words in front of the other. And it was a challenge, but that helped me to really accept I cannot let this like weakness slow me down in my life. Like we all have these weaknesses which we hate, don't we? They just like, oh man, why do I have to have this? Why do I have to do this? But though, if we turn to God, He can make a lot more out of our lives with that than like we ever thought possible. Did I ever in my like wildest dreams when I was in like junior high school getting like picked on because I couldn't talk, that would turn into a great like strength of like speaking to people all over the world? Not even. But it's happened, and it's been a humbling experience to see that happen. And so this is my office now, but though you can see that sketch of the first vision. I sketched that now 10 years ago. That was my first commission for the LDS Church, and now I have worked on over 20 of the temples all over the world in 10 years. So,
1: do you get to travel for the installations?
0: I do travel around, and I travel quite a bit, so all over. But though you can see, this one was a temple concept, and so good art or art in general, to be an artist, if you want to go halfway there on being an artist, it is just a belief that you can actually do it, And so you are like halfway there, you know? And so you just work at like rough ideas, you know? You know, like people get a piece of like white paper and they get so scared, you know, that it's gonna look ugly.
1: Right.
0: Yeah, but there is always more paper. I mean, it's cheap. It's cheap. And then, yes, I have drawn ugly stuff. I will admit that, but there's always more paper.
1: Like
0: you
1: that.
0: Know what I mean? And so you really just need to do it. And so you can see, this was an early idea, concept that I had like floating in my eyes of a grape vine chandelier here, you know? And so I just like roughed it out on this like whiteboard, and then I took it from that concept, and then I'll show you over here. Then you can see me working on that nice window there. And then this is us making it, you know what I mean? So,
1: oh my gosh.
0: So there's that like rough in there, you know, like which like you saw, which was really quite, you know, like really ugly, just a big like rough sketch. That piece actually weighs 2 tons actually. So it is like 4,000 pounds of glass of of like sculpture glass.
2: About this time in the tour, Tom opens the door to the hot glass room and waves me in. The room is a roar of furnaces and fans, and a couple of guys wielding long metal poles with red-hot globs of glass hanging from the end. He waves a guy over and says, "This is Ryan, help him make a flower." Then turns to me and says, "Be careful, it's like working with molten lava."
3: Ceramic pot, which is called a crucible. That crucible holds all of our melted glass, so I just gotta stick the tip of this pole into that pot of glass, and some of that glass will stick to that tip there. I'll let this bit cool down. After this cools down a little bit more, I'll be able to get more glass on top of it. We'll need 2 layers of glass to make a flower. So we have to preheat these poles. That's what we're doing in that furnace, those poles sticking out over there, because glass will stick to something that's hot like these, but not to something that's relatively cold like our tools. So because we preheat these and because it's going in and out of the furnace, it's going to be real hot from about where my hand is towards the tip. This will be the part that's right in front of you making your flower, so just don't reach out and grab this hot part here. If you want to grab it, the side of my hand is cool. If you don't want to, don't worry about it. I'll turn it for you.
1: Okay.
3: Alright, so that's about as much glass as we need for a flower right there. When you're doing your flower, I am going to gather the glass and melt in your colors for you. You'll be sitting down here where I am. The first thing you will need to do is grab this metal paddle right here. He's gonna smash that all the way down. Just push that straight in towards that bench so you can't push it anymore. And set that paddle down and pick up your tweezers. If you hold them back here, it's more difficult to squeeze together, so you wanna hold them up here more close to the tips. You're gonna start to pinch on to the very edge of this glob of glass and give it a pull. You're gonna be pulling straight back this way at first. Just go all the way around doing that. This is gonna pull out the top part of your flower. Now, if these tweezers get too hot, they might start to stick to the glass. So whenever I tell you to, just cool them down by dipping them in this bucket of water here. Then shake off all the extra water. All right, now we're gonna start to pull out at an angle, kind of this way. So when you first get started, we'll be pulling straight back. Then after we get going for a minute, we're starting to pull out at about a 45 degree angle out this way. Just keep going around doing that, pulling out a little further each time. This is gonna pull out the, this is gonna get the stem part of your flower started. Once it gets out about that far, let's have you rest for a second. This is when I'm going to ask you if you want a straight or a curly stem on your flower. Either one that you choose, we'll just grab onto the top of it up here. and give it a big pull straight out away from this bench. That'll pull that stem out. We'll give it a crimp or we'll eventually break it off. Just got to hold it there for a second while it hardens up a little bit more. And then we're done. So when we pull the glass out of that furnace, it's about 2,000 degrees. Right now it's about 1,000 degrees, so it's still hot, but it's cooled down quite a bit. It's cooled down enough to where the glass is hard already. Just break that off there, and then polish this end with a torch so it's smooth. And just melt in all the sharp edges from where we cut it. And I'm gonna throw this in that silver oven right there. It's gotta stay in there to cool down until tomorrow. Everything we make has to cool down overnight. So you want to make a flower?
4: Sure.
3: Cool.
4: Are you ready for adventure?
1: Let's do it.
2: I'll spare you the details of my pathetic attempt. With more than a little help from the experts, I ended up with a really beautiful purple glass flower. And although I suppose it goes without saying, I'll tell you anyway, working in a room with molten glass is really hot.
4: And then, like, you're gonna create art. And then be inspired by art. There you go. So this is a way that, like, people off of the like street, you know, can experience, you know, doing something creative, you know. So, you know, to help them, like, feel the adventure of this thing, like, called life, you know, to be a part of the adventure.

0: It is like nice to get the praise from others about all this art glass, which I have done. Oh, look at how nice this piece is and that piece. Yeah, but who has actually helped me with these pieces of art? I feel strongly is God has helped me. And I do need to give him credit that I am a tool for him to use. And he can choose other people to be that tool too. I'm not the only one. And I am grateful that I have had the opportunity with the Palmyra Temple and also like Winter Quarters and Nauvoo to be that tool, you know, to work on these historic temples and to do artwork that tells the story of the early saints and all that they have gone through, and then all of the people that have had a chance to go to these temples, and especially like Winter Quarters, there's this wall that has like 12 different like scenes of history that happened out there. You know, what have I learned? How did all of the early saints make it through? How did they live and survive and then come this far? It is what I have learned is that if you have a strong enough a conviction, you can handle any affliction. And so how do I apply that to my life? If I feel that like my conviction is to inspire people through art, and am I going to let this speech in impediment slow me down? Am I going to let that affliction stop me from reaching my conviction? And I can't. I can't. Even though there are times I wish I could.
1: Now, is this all part of the Art Institute?
0: Yeah, what I did is I used to work. I had built a studio out like near my house, you know, so I like actually worked there at my house. Yeah, but then this opportunity came up and of like being able to have a place like where like we could explain art, we could inspire others with art, and so to actually teach the classes, yeah, but also us actually doing like monumental pieces of art here, and so like students could actually see with their own eyes of other artists that are actually earning a living at it, you know. And so like, you know, there's this whole image of being a starving artist. I mean, like, if you're an artist, then like you're going to be hungry, and then you're going to be hurting for you know, like money. But that doesn't have to be so, you know. There are so many good artists that like want to be an artist, yeah, but they though end up doing other jobs Yeah, because they like feel that there isn't any way that they can support a family with that.
1: Yeah.
0: And so this helps to show them, no, that is not the case. If you have enough a passion in your heart, why not follow your dream, you know? So that is why I had established this art institute. So this is where we do like stained glass, you know, cut glass, and then we look at all of the architectural renderings and then come up with ideas and then concepts. You know, this here currently is the plans for the Rome LDS temple. And so we are like looking at the plans and trying to design concepts for the art glass windows in it.
1: Wow.
0: And so all artwork needs to be approved. And so we take a drawing concept and then we actually make a sample window. And so there is the sample of an idea possibility for the Rome temple concept right there.
1: Wow.
0: And these are other ones which have been approved for different temples. Like that one was for the and Antonio Temple, that one that was for the Twin Falls Temple. And then, you know, there was one also for the Rexford Temple. And then we are also working on concepts right here for the Gilbert, Arizona Temple.
1: Do you find that stained glass is still an inherently religious medium? I mean, I'm going back to like European cathedrals and whatnot.
0: Yes, absolutely. You know, I think that it has like been also now included in a lot of homes and also in a lot of commercial buildings. But still, though, like most impact, it has still is in a religious arena. You know, there's just a thing about like light as it enters into a stained glass window. It is almost like that like light like makes that art piece come alive, you know. It just sparkles and I like to think about the analogy that like we are a lot like a stained glass window when like we also look a lot better when the light of Christ, how that light also can shine through us. It does really inspire people, glass does. And just the whole history of how was like stained glass invented? Why did it come alive? Was that, you know, during the medieval times, yeah, there were, you know, like a lot of the peasants, they could not read. And so
1: like what the church would do is they would illustrate the scriptures in stained glass, and so the normal person could actually relate to that, like, scripture, you know, because also there wasn't any handily ready Bibles around. You know, they were all handwritten, like Bibles, you know, and so that is where, like, stained glass really came alive, was to tell actual, like, scripture stories. So. Another concept for the Rome temple, and then you can see that we have actually taken pieces of a crystal and then beveled them and then angled them, yes, so they will enhance a light more. So
2: you bevel each piece.
1: Yes.
2: I mean, everything is by hand, one piece at a time, right?
1: Mm-hmm.
2: How many pieces could be in a... I mean, for the Rome Temple, how many pieces of glass will you cut for each of those windows?
1: Thousands and thousands. You know, on all of the art glass, which, like, we did for the Draper Temple, there were approximately 40,000 pieces of glass, which were all leaded like together, so quite a few pieces there. With, like, marketing and glass also, I just, like, realized, like, these days there is, like, such a world, like, wide audience, and if, like, you can like tap into the internet for good, and so I sell a piece of glass every day on the internet all over the world, you know. So, like, we actually auction a lot of it off of eBay.
2: Really?
1: Yeah. You know, and so, like, we have our pieces now, yeah, because of the internet, our pieces are like hanging in all of the 50 states. Every single state has a piece of our artwork in it, and all over the world, Australia, all over Europe, you know, Japan, Asia. It is really a way the internet is, like, such a tool, like, whether it be good or else bad, but though, you know, if you can harness it for the good, you know. And so, yes, so, like, we do use that to sell our artwork. So, yes, but though also too with eBay, like, we get a lot of people that actually see our stuff and they then hire us to do commission stuff.
2: Really?
1: Yeah, there was a man who had saw our glass on eBay and he commissioned for his home, and he commissioned over 2,000 pieces of glass, and it was a big home. But though, so it's
2: wow.
1: An advertising tool too. That's, like, free.

0: seeing or you. So you can see all the many teeny, teeny pieces, which are actually smaller than an actual a penny. You see that, you know?
1: And yet you've got to cut it and grind it and foil it and let it all...
0: Yep.
1: There's no way around it.
0: To do stained glass is quite a bit of work. It is. But though there is like no experience of like spending hours and hours on a project and then holding it up to the light for the first time and then like letting it enter in through the art glass is just a thrilling experience. So, like, when I tried to get into BYU and they turned me down, and I was like, "Oh man, how am I gonna make it as an artist?" You know. But then I then like realized that art, you know, that like people don't want to see a fancy certificate hanging on the wall that you have graduated from a university. They want to see what you can do.
1: Yeah.
0: Like, I want you to show me your art, to show me your stuff. And so then I thought, well, I need to educate myself. I have to want it for myself, you know, like more than, you know, college, we have to go through steps and then we have to do certain assignments and hand in papers. And, you know, that is a way to force us to learn, but though, like, you can do it by yourself if you have enough drive. You know, how can I educate myself? So what I did is I had made a couple art glass windows, and then I had earned enough that I could spend a whole like month traveling through Europe, like staying in hostels, you know, like living off of nothing, traveling Europe, looking at all of the great cathedrals there, looking at their art glass, and then seeing how that would inspire me, you know. I want to inspire like more than like require, you know, inspire more than require, you know. And so that was my education. And I remember standing in Czechoslovakia, like right after the actual wall had come down, I was in like this cathedral, and there was this great like window that was designed by Amucha, and it just took my breath away, and it was so inspiring to me. And I stood there in that church and I made a commitment to myself, and I said, one day I will do a window like that. I will do it. I need to do that. And that is a commitment right there that I made to myself, and then I made it to God. And so, yeah, how bad do I want to do

0: art. You know, there is that story of a Plato that there was this student that came up to him and he says, how can I learn as much as you? How can I be as educated as much as you? And he said, well, come to the ocean with me and I will show you. And so this student comes to the ocean and they walk into the water. Then Plato takes the student's head and holds him under the water, holds his head under there, almost to the point where that student cannot breathe anymore. And he pulls that student up and that student is gasping for air. What are you doing? What are you doing? And then Plato says to him, when you want to learn as much as like you want air to breathe, then you will be ready. Then I can teach you all that I know. And so, yeah, that story has really entered into my heart and my life with art. I mean, that's how bad that I want to do art glass, you know, not just art, but glass. Art glass, a specific like area of art, you know, because you cannot like spread like yourself with all different kinds of projects and aspects of art. You gotta focus on something. So you can see that this like paint is actually powdered glass.
1: That's powdered glass.
0: This is powdered glass. And then I put it on, I mix it with a sugar so it'll stick onto the glass, but it is just a dust.
1: Really?
0: And then you will take a brush and then highlight out certain areas that you want to come out. It is like trying to paint a negative,
1: yeah,
0: kind of a thing. Except also, it though will alter in the oven too at those times. You know, like once like when I was like working on like the head of Christ for the Nauvoo Temple, I had painted his head and his hair. And then I put it in the oven, and then it though has to cook for, you know, like 6 hours. And then after it was all done, I held his head up and he actually looked Irish. Yeah, because his head, his hair was like red. And I was like, oh man. Yeah, because, you know, this like paint alters in the oven. Yeah, so you have to know how you actually mix it, what it is going to alter into. So you can see that this head of Christ I had painted, and now I am doing it again on this piece here. But though, you know, Christ's head, it's got to be the hardest piece of art to ever do, because with the head of Christ, everybody has a personal like relationship with Christ in their hearts. You know, his image has to show that he is like strong, yet he is humble, and then he is like meek, but he is also compassionate, and all these emotions rolled up into this head. I mean, that is no small task as an artist trying to portray that.
1: Yeah.
0: You know, and so how do you get that emotion and that feeling? And so, like, you can touch the viewer that is experiencing that, like, piece of art. Yeah, because really, art is an emotional experience. It isn't up in your head. It's not a logical experience. It's an emotional experience. And so as an artist, you are trying to pull that out of the viewer. So that's what you try and do. Yeah, like, for instance, on this, like, sky up here, how there are clouds up here. Yeah, but they're just not, like, straight clouds. I mean, like, they are angled into his head there, almost like it is. It helps, like, your eye always go to the image of Christ. Yeah, but almost like he is involved in the creation too. How even the clouds are obeying him. How they are just, like, arching him. And then also with these, all of the flowers on the ground here, what, like, do they mean? You know, good art is an educational experience. Like, you can look at a piece and then, like, look at it more and more, and it will actually teach you something. Like, right here, this happens to be, like, myrrh here, and that was mixed with oil and then given to him at his birth. And now this a flower here is a gall, and that was mixed with vinegar and then given to him on the cross. And then this flower is the lily, and that is an emblem of the resurrection. And so in this window I have a flower at his birth and his death and at his resurrection. And now all of a sudden that piece means more to you, see? And so what else do I have in here? I have this, you know, like a water, you know, that is, like, near his, like, feet, and it is an emblem of that he is the living waters. And so that's not just by accident. And then, you know, these, like, rocks here, how he is the you know, like, rock of like my salvation, you know. And so as an artist, what story are you trying to tell? I feel that people can also, like, learn with their eyes and, like, not just their ears, you know, to have a visual learning experience.
1: And you get to make those decisions and teach it.
0: Yes.
1: That's actually a bigger responsibility than I had ever guessed an artist would have.
0: Well, and that is why also that I don't, like, take it lightly. You know, I get on my knees and I pray for help. I mean, who is the ultimate artist is God above, you know, and so I pray that He will help me to inspire the hearts of others in art. And He does help me with getting ideas and in trying to listen to the Holy Spirit on how to do a scene. It is a big responsibility, you know.
1: Did you study this craft? I mean, where did you learn stained glass?
0: I did have a small course in high school, but though, you know, that was a small course, yeah, but though how I got involved in doing art glass is that I was on my mission and then I was heading home in only 1 week, and then I got a call from like my mission president, and then he asked me if I could extend an extra 2 months. And then I did have a girlfriend at home that I was going to marry. I was anxious to go on with my existence, you know. And so I said, well, I will have to pray about it. So I got on my knees and I prayed to God and asked if I should stay an extra 2 months. And then the Spirit entered into my heart and He spoke to me in my heart. And He said, if you stay, I will bless you. And then I asked, well, how are we blessed? Because I want it spelled out from A to Z if I'm staying an extra 2 months. And then He spoke to like my heart again and said that when I get home, I should do a stained glass as my career. And that was so odd to me. I was like, so strange to me. Hindsight, now I know why He said to do that. I know why that entered into my heart. Yeah, but then I said, okay, and I stayed an extra 2 months, and I didn't end up like marrying the girl anyway. But though, and then I said, okay, I am supposed to do stained glass, and I asked like my parents if I could use their garage. And I started like knocking on doors, asking people if they wanted a stained glass window. So that's how I got started. Now, I did also like feel like I did like need like more training. So I tried to get into BYU, you know, but they turned me down. And that was so devastating to me. But then almost like I had this attitude that I was so upset that I was like, well, then I will just like show you. I'll do it on my own type of thing. Yeah, but though, you know, that though helped me because it just really like pushed me. So I have like basically learned this on my own through just hopping into it, jumping into it.

0: I believe that as artists, we do have a great responsibility to help to inspire others. And how can I do good art without like tying into my own spirit, and then like my spirit like ties into God's, and it is all about emotion and I had a big like struggle when I was growing up with like speaking to people, because I had a severe like speech impediment. I like stuttered all the time, and so I had to look for other ways which I could express myself that I could speak to people. So I would do artwork all the time. I would like sketch to express myself. And so there is that one scripture in Ether chapter 12 verse 27, which it says, I will give unto men weaknesses that they may be humble, and if they humble themselves before me, then I will make weak things strong unto them. So I have hated having this like speech impediment, and it has been so hard for me, but that has helped me look for other ways that I can speak to people. And so that has been art, and then like not only just like normal art, but also like spiritual art. And so now I speak to people all over the world, and like they can hear me speak without me being in the room like with them. They hear me share my testimony of the gospel through my art. And so is it a spiritual experience for me? You better believe it's a spiritual experience. It is my mission in life to touch them spiritually. That is why I am here on this earth. So
1: you believe that firmly?
0: I believe that with my soul. I don't keep a journal, and I should keep a journal, but at the least I have a journal in glass. That has been, in a way, a journal to me that after I'm gone, it's there. It's there, and that will continue to touch people's hearts. So, in a way, that's my journal.

0: So that is why I had established this art institute here down at Thanksgiving Point, wasn't so like we could show people firsthand that like they can experience art, that like they can do art, and so we can hold like their hand, you know, like a little bit, and then like let them explore their creative like side, because it is so rewarding to us to see how their eyes just light up, and they say, yes, I can do this. I can do something that is creative, you know, and then I think that it like ties them into a part of God. I mean, all of us know that like we help to create the earth. We got it in us, and so let's unbury it, because it's in us. We are all creators. We are in our DNA like makeup. We are creators. But though we so often just kind of push it aside.
1: I'm Nancy Hansen, and this is Everything Creative, a program of The Church of Jesus Christ of Latter-day Saints.
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4: Thank you, President Gelland, and to all of your colleague stake presidents who are such wonderful shepherds, to all the institute staff and directors who are likewise shepherds. I appreciate the choir from Ogden and remind this far-flung audience that I had the great privilege of meeting my wife for the first time at an LDS institute, and how blessed I feel for that marvelous program that is now girdling the globe. I want to thank Elder and Sister Eyring for their attendance. Elder Eyring and I have had some interesting intertwinings in our lives, and someday perhaps the full story can be told of how his wife's inklings were inspired in terms of how he was to be drawn into the church educational system network. Our wives often have inklings that are precious and beyond the ken sometimes of those of us who are men. And to have President Sister Bateman and feel the same sense of intertwining with them, and Brother and Sister Stan Peterson likewise, and Sister Janet Lee, who's kind enough to be here. There are some of my family here, as President Gallant has indicated, and I miss my wife Colleen especially. She's doing well, and we've done a little role switch in terms of being caregivers. She's done that for me for 3+ years, and it's a privilege to help and assist her in a small way at this time. I've never yet, and don't intend to, speak down to the young adult generation of the church. I want to treat you for who you are and to try to respond to your sense of destiny and what you have done that brings you to this point in the history of the church and the history of the world. When Jesus said, "He that hath seen me hath seen the Father," we usually think of their physical appearances. He was also speaking of seeing their perfect examples and all the divine attributes embodied in their majestic leadership. Furthermore, the Master likewise told us, brothers and sisters, who his own exemplar is. "Verily, verily, I say unto you, the Son can do nothing of himself, but what he seeth the Father do. For what things soever he doeth, these also doeth the Son likewise." He who is our great Redeemer was fully qualified to become such because he was and is the great emulator. And we in turn have been asked to emulate him. What manner of men and women ought ye to be? Verily I say unto you, even as I am. The ways that we can witness about Jesus, therefore, are many. For this evening's purposes, that he lives to be sure, but also how he lives. Only a few scriptures will be selected concerning our great and true shepherd. And for tonight's purposes, these will focus on how Jesus tutors and mentors his disciples and followers. May we then do with these examples what Nephi did when studying the scriptures, namely, to liken them unto ourselves, something that doesn't happen often enough in the church, brothers and sisters. We read them, but we do not liken them. Each of us, from time to time, is mentored and has chances to mentor. In my experience, truthful and caring one-liners, which occur within such nurturing relationships, have a long shelf life. If time permitted, you could give me 3 or 4 examples of how people have said something, probably a sentence, a clause, and you remember it still, and it moves and touches you still. Such has been the case with me. My own father joined the church in 1922. Later, he wrote in his personal history about how Bishop Arthur Shurtleff and the young men's superintendent, Jesse Fox, taught him both before and after his baptism. These were busy men, but it surely mattered to my father and to all of us who constitute his posterity to have that particular convert retained and mentored, thus giving encouragement and perspective to each other, including spiritual one-liners, occurs in life so often, as in the case, well known, of the young man who accompanied Elisha on the mount, which was surrounded with hostile horses and chariots. The anxious young man asked, "How shall we do?" His eyes were opened so that he too saw the reassuring horses and chariots of fire. Elisha then counseled the young man, "They that be with us are more than they that be with them." How vital that same truth is for all of us, especially when we may seem outnumbered or overwhelmed in life's varied circumstances. Jesus' mentoring and tutoring arise out of his divinity, of which I testify, and it often occurred in the form of searching questions, sometimes even wrenching questions, such as the tender but thrice put query to Peter, "Simon Peter, lovest thou me?" Unlike some of the questions to others, Jesus' questions were not flippant, nor were they mere rejoinders. Instead, they are true invitations, though of course only the meek may actually respond. Nevertheless, deep insights are embedded in Christ's questions. Lesson laden, Jesus' questions are relevant for us too, brothers and sisters, some being multi-dispensational, such as the question to the returning and healed leper about the forgetful ingratitude of his peers. Jesus asked the question, "Where are the other 9? Some of the Master's queries require an entire shift in one's frame of reference. Consider the question asked the brilliant but as yet spiritually untamed Saul on the road to Damascus. "Saul, Saul, why persecutest thou me?" An entire frame of reference changed by an inspired question. There are tactical advantages as well as spiritual advantages that can accompany inspired questions. In the modern metaphor that you're familiar with, inspired questions put the ball on the other side of the net, leaving people free to respond without our being unduly pressing or aggressive. Others may not respond, of course. Nevertheless, brothers and sisters, The invitations are clearly there, for quality questions linger, especially if they are asked in love. Moreover, we soon find in this process of tutoring and mentoring that chastening may be involved in both the Lord's questions and in his training of us. The Lord tells us that he chastens those whom he loves. In fact, brothers and sisters, they may be the only individuals willing so to learn. After all, where could one get more profound personal insights than from the Lord and in the context of divine charity? Consider these words of President Brigham Young as to how vital charity always is and what proceeds out of charity. He said, "There is one virtue, attribute, or principle, which if cherished and practiced by the saints, would prove salvation to thousands upon thousands. I allude," he said, "to charity or love, from which proceed forgiveness, long-suffering, kindness, and patience." That's where those virtues come from, the capacity to love. Reflect on the next question. Ask of the anxious parents of the missing but youthful Christ, who had searched for him, as you recall. What was his question to them? "Wist ye not that I must be about my Father's business?" Even sincere anxiety, if we're not careful, can obscure what is really going on. And ironically, pointed questions can widen our perspectives. How long since you've asked such a question, or been asked such a question? These can be part of the mentoring process. Consider another example. To the devoted but sleepy disciples in the Garden of Gethsemane, Jesus observed, "Could ye not watch with me 1 hour?" The question was not asked in self-pity or in shoulder-shrugging fatigue. Rather, implicitly and comparatively, the question underscored Jesus' unique bearing capacity, so essential to the accomplishing of the great atonement, of which the once slumbering 12 would soon testify so devotedly and so bravely. Nephite leaders, otherwise very dedicated, were nevertheless reproved with a question concerning one matter. "How be it that ye have not written the prophecy of Samuel the Lamanite?" There were apparently, brothers and sisters, many witnesses to the resurrection of many saints following Jesus as being the first fruits of the resurrection. This scriptural affirmation was a Western hemispheric match for what happened in the Holy Land. What had happened was so unprecedented and so fundamental. Hence the foretelling prophecy was so vital to have recorded. Though regarded by foolish critics in the world, the concept of prophets and seers knowing of events yet to come is so fundamental to the restoration. And therefore, as in this episode, in 3rd Nephi, testifying of the reality of the resurrection is so vital, especially in our humanistic times, when some freshly assert, quote, "For no man knoweth the things to come." Christ's commendations are as specific as his questions, such as to Hiram Smith, whom the Lord said he loved for the integrity of his heart. Is your and my praise of others so deserved and so specific? Commendation was conveyed to a whole congregation on one occasion. In the book of Revelation, we read of a particular branch of the church the following: "I know thy works, and charity, and service, and faith, and thy patience, and thy works, and the last to be more than the first. A whole congregation is commended very specifically. By its very nature, therefore, mentoring is an exercise filled with hope. It is instructive and inspirational, for instance, for us to know that the original 12, once chided for being unable to wait a mere hour, will one day stand at Jesus' right hand at the day of his coming in the pillar of fire, clothed in robes of righteousness, with crowns upon their heads in glory, even as Christ is to judge the whole house of Israel. That's developmental discipleship. To move from difficulty in waiting 1 hour to that transcendent scene that lies ahead. It's the same developmental discipleship that is the objective and should be for all of us who are imperfect. These next words show how Christ will often give us his diagnosis of a situation, but it's not a despairing diagnosis. It states the real deficiencies and invites us to work upon them successfully. He said, "My disciples in the days of old sought occasion against one another and forgave not one another in their hearts. And for this evil they were afflicted and sorely chastened." The emancipation that can come with forgiveness is clearly part of the lubricant of love, which the Lord wants to be pervasive in his church, brothers and sisters. How long has it been since you may have forgiven someone, perhaps of something small, but to emancipate them? How long ago since someone emancipated you for what might be some small misstep or miswording of a communication? Ponder this next diagnostic comment given to Oliver Cowdery after his failed effort to translate. "Ye did not continue as ye commenced, and ye took no thought save it was to ask." How often do you and I perform reasonably well in phase one, only to slacken in phase two or three? Or we expect our effortless petitions to the Lord to be quickly and automatically rewarded. Christ often corrected before commending. To the woman from Samaria, it was initially, "Ye know not what ye worship." Then, however, Jesus responded to her faith in the coming Messiah by saying that which until then he had not similarly disclosed. Here was an audience of one. "Jesus saith unto her, I that speak unto thee am he." The brother of Jared experienced 3 hours involving divine correction. Yet this correction did not preclude the later and superb commendation which you're familiar with to the brother of Jared. "Never has any man come before me with such exceeding faith." This is the Lord we worship, and the divinity is seen in his qualities at work in our lives and the mentoring and the tutoring, examples of which are being supplied. Now you're going to live out your lives in contemporary society. It's a society in which there is almost, instead of a rush to judgment, there is a rush to mercy because people are so anxious to be non-judgmental. You have quite a confused understanding of mercy and justice. And people tend to shy away from correction even when it might be helpful. Of this tendency, C.S. Lewis wrote, "The humanitarian theory wants simply to abolish justice and substitute mercy for it. Mercy detached from justice," he wrote, "grows unmerciful." That is the important paradox. As there are plants which flourish only in mountain soil, so it appears that mercy will flower only when it grows in the crannies of the Rock of Justice. Transplanted to the marshlands of mere humanitarianism, it becomes a man-eating weed, all the more dangerous because it is still called by the same name as the mountain variety. Consider this. To the highly conscientious Brigham Young, sacrificed so much so frequently, the tutoring counsel came, take a special care of your family. Is it not the case, brothers and sisters, that often the highly conscientious also need counsel, though perhaps of a different sort? Course corrections continue to be vital for us all. To the mother of James and John, who wanted her sons to sit on Jesus' right and left hands, Jesus noted simply the Father had already made that decision. Jesus understood perfectly the maternal instincts that were at play in this mother's questing for her sons. As always, his response was measured and appropriate. We sometimes ask, don't we, for things the implications of which we do not fully understand. Some of the most important prayers we have offered are those which were not answered as we hoped they might have been. There is mentoring in that process too. No wonder the scriptures therefore teach us about how we're to ask in faith, of course, but we are also to strive to ask and petition for that which is right. The eloquence of Jesus' example of long suffering and patience with each of us is surely something we must emulate more than we usually do in our relationships with each other. Jesus reassured us in this connection that, quote, my arm is lengthened out all the day long. What marvelous and merciful imagery. The current brethren, as Elder Eyring and Elder Bateman would know, have a saying, how many tellings does it take? It's a saying that's used in a kindly way, sometimes wistfully. And most of us shouldn't be surprised, therefore, if some of life's hardest lessons require repetition. You've taken the course before, and here you are again. But it's a function of the long suffering and the mercy of the Lord until we get it right. So it is that real adoration of Jesus as our Savior, but also as the perfect leader, will lead us to emulation of him. After all, he said, take my yoke upon you and learn of me, for I am meek and lowly. Brothers and sisters, we cannot really learn any deep or lasting things about Jesus unless we take his yoke upon us. Then, though on our small scales, compared to his, the relevant experiences will teach us keenly and deeply about him and his divine attributes. There's nothing abstract about it at all. It becomes a very personal thing for us. It is significant, therefore, that Jesus conjoined the words learn with meek and lowly. No spiritual infusion can really occur except we are sufficiently meek and lowly to let it sink into the marrow of our souls. And life has a way, doesn't it, of giving us an adequate supply of such learning. These experiences at the time may seem so micro, but they are often very, very significant in terms of the developmental discipleship of which we should be so concerned. I share with you now, not hesitantly, but with some anxiety because the words can be misunderstood, a revelation that has to do not only with the Lord's timetable for all of the world, but our individualized experiences. These two have been divinely foreseen, and they are included in these words of Jesus. But all things must come to pass in their time. Though tersely expressed, this insight is profoundly and reassuringly important to each of us personally. In the midst of today and the here and now, you may not see the marvelous pattern and divine design in your lives. One day, as you look back, the pattern, the mosaic, will be much more clear. But for now, we are to have faith not only in the Lord and his overall and macro timetable, but also in his timetable for each of us individually. Now, in order for us to have that kind of faith and not be bruised and battered, we must allow, more than we do now, for the fact that the Lord's timetable must take account, one, of our agency and the agency of other people, two, his merciful long-suffering, which he extends to us, and three, the need for Christ to hold all things together. In the comforting words of the prophet Joseph Smith, God has, from the foundation of the world, brothers and sisters, made ample provision to bring all his purposes to pass, even though at times we may be puzzled and perplexed. So it is, your lives, your dates, your courtships, your marriages, your families, your residence halls, your apartments, your institute classes constitute currently the sample of humanity which God has given you. We are each other's clinical material, and we make a mistake when we disregard that sober fact. No wonder, therefore, we feel stress at times. This wise and insightful man, after whom the Brigham Young University is named, said this: "There are no two faces alike, no two persons tempered alike. We are tried with each other, and large drafts are made upon our patience, forbearance, charity, and goodwill. In short," Brigham continues, "upon all the higher and godlike qualities of our nature." Now, you're going to have days when people make a large draft on your patience, when they lay claim to long suffering that you may feel they don't quite deserve. And this is part of the chemistry that goes on in discipleship, if we're serious about it, in which, in fact, we are each other's clinical material. So within these circles of influence, you can strive to carry out all the dimensions of the second great commandment, including giving praise, commendation, and occasional correction. And so it's good for us to develop further our relevant skills. Paul prescribed, however, quote, "speaking the truth in love." There's something about it when people know that we love them that convoys, accompanies, helps something to get through. It may be to a person who doesn't like compliments. It may be to a person who can't stand any sort of suggestion or reproof. But if we speak the truth in love, there is a much greater chance that what we say will find its mark in the hearts and the minds of other people. And you and I can sense when people speak to us in love. I never have any question, for instance, about my wife, Colleen, when she gives me suggestions. I do not regard them as convenient, but I never have to stop and question her motives or decode the communication. I know she loves me, and I let come inside, however inconvenient it may be, what she's telling me. And so it is when we do, as Paul says, and speak the truth in love. Isn't it interesting that Jesus was the great praise giver? Whether to the centurion, or as already observed, to the woman of Samaria, or to Hiram Smith, or to the saints at Thyatira. Much more often, we can give others the garment of praise. There are so many people, brothers and sisters, with no such clothing in their wardrobes, maybe a t-shirt. They shiver for want of a little praise. And meanwhile, each of us has far more opportunities for bestowing deserved praise than we ever use. How long since you've done that? Probably today for many of you. Maybe too long for some of you. It's important, therefore, for us to ask ourselves, can we give and receive correction as well as giving and receiving commendation? We're cautioned by Paul, interestingly enough, not to reprove others too much so that they are, quote, swallowed up with overmuch sorrow. Brother Brigham, ever practical as well as spiritual, said we should never reprove beyond the capacity of our healing balm to reach out to the person reproved. Now, the context in which your discipleship is developing and is underway reminds me of what Joseph Smith was told in connection with the impending Civil War in America. Ye know not the hearts of the men in your land, your own land. We can live pretty cloistered lives without realizing it. We can be unaware of larger and subtle trends which are developing. For instance, the time in which you live is one of moral decline in many respects. This decline has been deep, it's been steep, and has occurred in the space of not many years. Meanwhile, today's cultural gurus have you in their crosshairs as they promote in various ways the proclivities of the natural man and the natural woman. They will push, entice, and lure you accordingly, using all of the secular caresses. Resist, for you are not only precious per se, but you also constitute the young cadre of the kingdom of God. Now, as I near the last portion of my remarks, I'd like to share with you several aphorisms with some illustrations, squeezed out of experience and hopefully some inspiration. You'll appreciate from your own experience those lines in the Book of Mormon about how we sometimes cannot speak the smallest part which we feel. I'm going to try anyway. Number one, in times of darkness, remember there is a difference between passing local cloud cover and general darkness. May I illustrate at the suggestion of my wife? I should have never showed my pig ribbons at General Conference. Ever since then, she's wanted me to think about a visual aid. When I was in action in the spring of 1945 as a not too effective and very frightened young infantryman on Okinawa, I sometimes sent home what were called V-mails. These we could write out on a little sheet of paper, such as I now hold up. They're really not much more than a postcard, but they're the best we could manage in foxholes. My father kindly saved all my letters from the service and all of my letters in the mission field. On one of those V-mails, I noted that I had blessed my own sacrament in a foxhole. I certainly felt better. I tried to look at the big picture of life, and everything seems okay. In another V-mail, please don't worry. I'll be okay. I'm in good hands, capital G and H. In another little V-mail, today is Sunday. I have tried to make it a point to know so I can bless my sacrament. Otherwise, it's just another day. And in another, I had a sea ration biscuit and rainwater for my sacrament. That proves it is not the ingredients but the spirit. It was wonderful. The mud is terrible here. Many things have strengthened my faith, but I can hardly wait to go on a mission. I was still 18
5: I've searched the letters carefully, and there isn't anything profound or greatly wise in them. Nevertheless, I express my gratitude to the Lord and to my parents for training that caused me to want to partake of the sacrament and to begin to think firmly of a mission in my future. Aphorism number two. Signs, if they are not supported by the righteous life and the continued influence of the Holy Ghost, have a short shelf life. Indeed, one of the repetitive ironies, brothers and sisters, of religious history is that those who are the first to demand signs are usually the first to discount or to forget them. Such was the case with some ancient Nephites who demanded signs at the time of the birth of Jesus. They had to be on schedule, as you recall. The wonders and the signs finally came, and all the disbelievers fell to the earth. Yet within no more than three years, quote, the people began to forget those signs and began to disbelieve all which they had heard and seen. Please cultivate the gift of the Holy Ghost and have it be constant with you. Number three, pure charity is most elegant when it is expressed personally and quietly, and when it is not a ritual expression of an assignment. Number four, never mistake a fashionable tide for the sea itself. Though real and dangerous, the Gulf of Misery is not the entire ocean. He who created the vast oceans will help us to navigate all the tricky tides and gulfs. Besides, if we're too concerned with the fashions of the world, whatever they may be,

realizing it. Number five, firmly determine the direction in which you will face toward the Lord, and then let the secular spin masters do their thing. Your hearts and your heads will not be turned by their ceaseless and clever spinning, however they may try, and try they will. And you must determine the direction in which you face. Number six, we cannot expect to live in a time when men's hearts will fail them, except the faithful experience a few fibrillations themselves. We won't be immune from feelings that go, so to speak, with these fibrillations. Number seven, though our view of eternity is reasonably clear, it is often our view of the next mile which may be obscured. Hence the need for the constancy of the gift of the Holy Ghost. I think you will see this a number of times in your lives, where you have cast your minds forward and are fixed on the things of eternity, and all of that is proper and good, but there's some fog and obscurity in the next 100 yards. And you can make it through, but don't be surprised if it's the near-term thing through which you must pass as a result of your faith in the long-term things. Number eight, how can we expect to overcome the world if we are too insulated from its trials and challenges? This is going to mean that you will experience at times what might be called some redemptive turbulence. Think, for instance, of the Master and the roiling Sea of Galilee. The marvelous King James translation, they were tossed by the wind boisterous and contrary. In the anguished cry of his followers, as in the lyrics we sing, Master, the tempest is raging. Yet that tempest actually occurred on a tiny little sea that's 12 miles by 7. Nevertheless, for that moment, Galilee constituted the real world for those anxious disciples. So it is with the sectors of our lives. The sea may be roiling at times with waves of emotion, such as when one is offended, or by billows of anger, or more commonly, by self-pity that threatens to swallow us up. Then for us too, the calming of the Master becomes crucial. Remember how it was that after Christ and Peter came back into the ship, the wind ceased. He can and does that for us if we will let him. And it doesn't matter how small our Galilee may seem, the boisterousness and the tempest will at times rage, and the remedy is still the same. Number nine, as Elder Mark Peterson warned, adulation can be our ruination. As one looks at Jesus again, the perfect example, there is no incident wherein Jesus ever played to the gallery or curried favor or praise. Neither did he ever take an indulgent dip in the pool of self-pity. I can't find it. Nor did he ever know the intoxication that comes from recognition. For us, however, such tippling is not entirely unknown among us. Unlike Jesus, most of us are familiar with the fruit of that vine. This addicting nectar of recognition is not prohibited specifically in section 89, but it is elsewhere. We are most likely to imbibe that nectar, by the way, when we feel underwhelmed or unappreciated. It's then that we may frequent the saloon of self-pity. One of the great things we can do for each other

0: is to stay away from that place. Hence the stress tonight on deserved commendation and the kind of love that is so precious. Well, that's enough aphorisms for one evening. As we draw to a close, how wonderful it is, and we've all had these experiences, when we can gather in circles, large or small, of friendship with shared gospel values. And so sharing is like gathering around conversational bonfires that grow warm and bright and glow against the horizon. You will find the memories of these bonfires will achieve elasticness, not of what you wore, or of whom you dated, or of what the menu was, but rather because of the shared expressions of love and testimony. Especially helpful has been to me, at least I think it is for you, are the memories of those individuals and friends who have exemplified for you and me by the way in which they strive so steadily to wear the whole armor of God. These special moments, one-on-one, small groups, corridors, hallways, wherever, do something so subtle for us, brothers and sisters, we're scarcely aware that it is happening. They help to further define our relationships with the Lord and with each other. It's often the one-liners that come from these special moments that have such a long shelf life and help us long after the dispersal of those friends has occurred. Meanwhile, we remain responsible to develop and to use our capacity to love. I turn to President Young again. He said, the principle of love within us is an attribute of deity, and it is placed within us to be dispensed independently according to our will. We decide how we express love. And then this bottom line from Brigham: the Latter-day Saints have got to learn that the interest of their brethren is their own interest, or they never can be saved in the celestial kingdom of God. So profound, so powerful. And again, in the relationships of which we speak tonight, the mentoring, the tutoring, the commending, and occasionally the correcting is part of that. Every one of us here has ample clinical opportunities to develop our capacity to love. Many of these opportunities, however, are like people. If we're not careful, they can pass us by unnoticed. Fortunately, in addition to these bonfires, the metaphor, there are blessed individual reveries that come to us in life. These are heartfelt moments when we're reflective and they touch us deeply, but they are so fleeting. The day will come, brothers and sisters, when these reveries will not only be touching and heartfelt, but everlasting in their splendor. But for now, they're exceedingly brief, and we are left to press forward. Of course, we need reflective leisure to ponder. But if there were too much of it, or if these moments were too prolonged, they would soon dissolve and lose their spiritual symmetry. So the reveries come, but they are brief. And then it's back to class in the curriculum the Lord has for each of us. So for you, in the cacophony of driving on a freeway or in the bustle of university hallways, your opportunities now may seem somewhat limited. You may even yearn, in the midst of the hecticness, you know, to be far from the madding crowd, but they are your clinical material. The tilt of your soul, brothers and sisters, during your young adult years and your university days can further shape all the days that follow. But if you become too insulated too encrusted, too self-contained, too self-concerned, those patterns will end up constraining you like invisible barriers and borders in the days and years ahead. Stretch. Reach for that kind of developmental discipleship that will take you beyond where you thought you could go. Isn't it marvelous that in the hopefulness of the gospel, as happy as you have been in certain moments of your life, the happiest days lie ahead? Isn't it interesting that in the moments when you have felt most illuminated, the brightest days lie ahead? And the blessings of the Lord and the world to come, and some in this life too, can take you far beyond where you thought you could go. I should like, in closing, to bear my testimony to you that if you will make allowance in your testimonies for the ways in which the restoration will push and even crowd you at times because of the rapidity of the events that come upon us, if you are never reluctant to be part of that restoration and its unrollingness, you will find yourself wafted in space and time and in your spiritual development again far beyond where you thought you could go. Events will come along which will more sharply define the restoration for the human family. And the need will be for mentors and tutors to help people understand the significance of what they have heard and what they see. And finally, to have this sense that as we worship God the Father and His Son Jesus Christ, God has all of the capacity He needs to save His children. And in one sense, you and I may say, what can we give God who seems to have everything? The one thing we can give Him that He does not have and that He will not take is to give to Him our wills in that act of spiritual submissiveness in which, like Jesus, the perfect mentor, we let our wills be swallowed up in the will of the Father. That's a gift you can give that He awaits from all of us. To that end, I bear my witness to you, not only that Jesus lives, but in my feeble way, at least some indications tonight of how He lives. And the great encouragement, which is also a directive, what manner of men and women ought you to be? Verily I say unto you, even as I am. In that discipleship, there is joy unbounded that lies ahead. And we can and should tolerate such mentoring and tutoring as may be necessary to get us where we must go. Yours is the generation that can roll back the borders of this kingdom and influence for good in the world such as has never been before. And the work proceeds apace on both sides of the veil. I debated whether to share this with you in closing, but I think I shall. I have mentioned Okinawa, and by now you've forgiven the autobiographical addendum that I have given to you. There was a young man from Lindell, Utah, whom I met in World War II, Dean Nielsen. He'd been a student leader down at Delta High, as I recall. My memory of him was just what I've told you. He was a special young man who strove to put the whole armor of God on him. I loved him for his sweetness and his innocence, and was deeply saddened when he was killed on Okinawa, unwed, family in doubt for 30 days about what had happened to him. I then and I now say, the mentoring, the tutoring Lord, about whom I have attempted to speak tonight, has since that very day used the abundant gifts and talents in the spirit world of Dean Nielsen. Just as surely as if he had been allowed to remain here, one of the rendezvous, therefore, to which I look forward is to see my friend again and thank you for being part of the kind of bonfire that burns so brightly, in which he, in his fundamental goodness, exemplified for me and others. We have miles to go before we sleep, and rendezvous to keep, of which for me, this is one, enclosed in the marvelous plan of salvation, knowing that the mentoring Lord brings us along on each side of the veil because he loves us. And the sooner we can submit our wills to the Father as he did, the greater will be the divine delight and the joy in us, of which I testify in the holy name of Jesus Christ. Amen.
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2: 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He is with you. 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
3: We now present Elder Quinton L. Cook, speaking at the 184th Semiannual General Conference of the Church of Jesus Christ of Latter-day Saints.
4: Thank you for that touching group of precious songs for us. My beloved brethren, my desire this evening is to share some counsel about decisions and choices. When I was a young lawyer in the San Francisco Bay Area, our firm did some legal work for the company that produced the Charlie Brown holiday TV specials. I became a fan of Charles Schulz and his creation, Peanuts, with Charlie Brown, Lucy, Snoopy, and other wonderful characters. One of my favorite comic strips involved Lucy. As I remember it, Charlie Brown's baseball team was in an important game. Lucy was playing right field, and a high fly ball was hit to her. The bases were loaded, and it was the last of the ninth inning. If Lucy caught the ball, her team would win. If Lucy dropped the ball, the other team would win. As could only happen in a comic strip, the entire team surrounded Lucy as the ball came down. Lucy was thinking, if I catch the ball, I will be the hero. If I don't, I will be the goat. The ball came down, and as her teammates eagerly looked on, Lucy dropped the ball. Charlie Brown threw his glove to the ground in disgust. Lucy then looked at her teammates, put her hands on her hips, and said, "How do you expect me to catch the ball when I am worried about our country's foreign policy?" This was one of many fly balls Lucy dropped through the years, and she had a new excuse each time. While always humorous, Lucy's excuses were rationalizations. They were untrue reasons for her failure to catch the ball. During the ministry of President Thomas S. Monson, he has often taught that decisions determine destiny. In that spirit, my counsel tonight is to rise above any rationalizations that prevent us from making righteous decisions, especially with respect to serving Jesus Christ. In Isaiah, we are taught we must refuse the evil and choose the good. I believe it is of particular importance in our day when Satan is raging in the hearts of men in so many new and subtle ways, that our choices and decisions be made carefully, consistent with the goals and objectives by which we profess to live. We need unequivocal commitment to the commandments and strict adherence to sacred covenants. When we allow rationalizations to prevent us from temple endowments, worthy missions, and temple marriage, they are particularly harmful. It is heartbreaking when we profess belief in these goals, yet neglect the everyday conduct required to achieve them. Some young people profess their goal is to be married in the temple, but do not date temple-worthy individuals. To be honest, some don't even date, period. You single men, the longer you remain single after an appropriate age and maturity, the more comfortable you can become, but the more uncomfortable you ought to become. Please get anxiously engaged in spiritual and social activities compatible with your goal of a temple marriage. Some postpone marriage until education is complete and a job obtained. While widely accepted in the world, this reasoning does not demonstrate faith, comply with counsel of modern prophets, and is not compatible with sound doctrine. I recently met a fine teenage young man. His goals were to go on a mission, obtain an education, marry in the temple, and have a faithful, happy family. I was very pleased with his goals, but during further conversation, it became evident that his conduct and the choices he was making were not consistent with his goals. I felt he genuinely wanted to go on a mission and was avoiding serious transgressions that would prohibit a mission, but his day-to-day conduct was not preparing him for the physical, emotional, social, intellectual, and spiritual challenges he would face. He had not learned to work hard. He was not serious about school or seminary. He attended church, but he had not read the Book of Mormon. He was spending a large amount of time on video games and social media. He seemed to think that showing up for his mission would be sufficient. Young men, please recommit to worthy conduct and serious preparation to be emissaries of our Lord and Savior, Jesus Christ. My concern is not only about the big tipping point decisions, but also the middle ground, the workaday world, and seemingly ordinary decisions where we spend most of our time. In these areas, we need to emphasize moderation, balance, and especially wisdom. It is important to rise above rationalizations and make the best choices. A wonderful example of the need for moderation, balance, and wisdom is the use of the internet. It can be used to do missionary outreach, to assist with priesthood responsibility, to find precious ancestors for sacred temple ordinances, and much, much more. The potential for good is enormous. We also know that it can transmit much that is evil, including pornography, digital cruelty, and anonymous yakking. It can also perpetuate foolishness. As Brother Randall L. Ridd poignantly taught at the last general conference, speaking of the internet, you can get caught up in endless loops of triviality that waste your time and degrade your potential. Distractions and opposition to righteousness are not just on the internet, they are everywhere. They affect not just the youth, but all of us. We live in a world that is literally in commotion. We are surrounded by obsessive portrayals of fun and games and immoral and dysfunctional lives. These are presented as normal conduct in much of the media. Elder David A. Bednar recently cautioned members to be authentic in the use of social media. A prominent thought leader, Arthur C. Brooks, has emphasized this point. He observes that when using social media, we tend to broadcast the smiling details of our lives, but not the hard times at school or work. We portray an incomplete life, sometimes in self-aggrandizing or a fake way. We share this life, and then we consume the almost exclusively fake lives of our social media friends. Brooks asserts, how could it not make you feel worse to spend part of your time pretending to be happier than you are and the other part of your time seeing how much happier others seem to be than you. Sometimes it feels like we are drowning in frivolous foolishness, nonsensical noise, and continuous contention. When we turn down the volume and examine the substance, there is very little that will assist us in our eternal quest toward righteous goals. One father wisely responds to his children with their numerous requests to participate in these distractions. He simply asks them, "Will this make you a better person?" When we rationalize wrong choices, big or small, which are inconsistent with the restored gospel, we lose the blessings and protections we need and often become ensnared in sin or simply lose our way. I am particularly concerned with foolishness and being obsessed with every new thing. In the church, we encourage and celebrate truth and knowledge of every kind. But when culture, knowledge, and social mores are separated from God's plan of happiness and the essential role of Jesus Christ, there is an inevitable disintegration of society. In our day, despite unprecedented gains in many areas, especially science and communication, essential basic values have eroded, and overall happiness and well-being have diminished. When the Apostle Paul was invited to speak on Mars Hill in Athens, he found some of the same intellectual pretension and absence of true wisdom that exists today. In Acts, we read this account: "For all the Athenians and strangers which were there spent their time in nothing else but either to tell or to hear some new thing." Paul's emphasis was the resurrection of Jesus Christ. When the crowd realized the religious nature of his message, some mocked him. Others essentially dismissed him, saying, "We will hear thee again of this matter." Paul left Athens without any success. Dean Frederick Farrar wrote of this visit, "At Athens, he founded no church. To Athens, he wrote no epistle. And in Athens, often as he passed its neighborhood, he never set foot again." I believe Elder Dallin H. Oaks' inspired message, distinguishing between good, better, best, provides an effective way to evaluate choices and priorities. Many choices are not inherently evil, but if they absorb all of our time and keep us from the best choices, then they become insidious. Even worthwhile endeavors need evaluation in order to determine if they have become distractions from the best goals. I had a memorable discussion with my father when I was a teenager. He did not believe enough young people were focused on or preparing for long-term important goals like employment and providing for families. Meaningful study and preparatory work experience were always at the top of my father's recommended priorities. He appreciated that extracurricular activities like debate and student government might have a direct connection with some of my important goals. He was less certain about the extensive time I spent playing football, basketball, baseball, and track. He acknowledged that athletics could build strength, endurance, and teamwork, but asserted that perhaps concentrating on one sport for a shorter time would be better. In his view, sports were good, but not the best for me. He was concerned that some sports were about building local celebrity or fame at the expense of more important long-term goals. Given this history, one of the reasons I like the account of Lucy playing baseball is that in my father's view, I should have been studying foreign policy and not worrying about whether I was going to catch the ball. I should make it clear that my mother loved sports. It would have taken a hospitalization for her to miss one of my games. I had decided to follow my dad's advice and not play intercollegiate sports in college. Then our high school football coach informed me that the Stanford football coach wanted to have lunch with me and Merlin Olsen. Those of you who are younger may not know Merlin. He was an incredible All-American tackle on the Logan High School football team where I played quarterback, safety, and returned kickoffs and punts. In high school, Merlin was recruited by most football powers across the nation. In college, he won the Outland Trophy as the nation's best interior lineman. Merlin was ultimately the third overall pick in the National Football League draft and played in an amazing 14 consecutive Pro Bowls. He was inducted into the Pro Football Hall of Fame in 1982. The lunch with the Stanford coach was at the Bluebird Restaurant in Logan, Utah. After we shook hands, he never once made eye contact with me. He talked directly to Merlin, but ignored me. At the end of the lunch, for the first time, he turned towards me, but he could not remember my name. He then informed Merlin, if you choose Stanford and want to bring your friend with you, he has good enough grades and it could probably be arranged. This experience confirmed for me that I should follow my dad's wise counsel. My intent is not to discourage participation in sports or the use of the internet or other worthwhile activities young people enjoy. They are the kind of activities that require moderation, balance, and wisdom. When used wisely, they enrich our lives. However, I encourage everyone, young and old, to review goals and objectives and strive to exercise greater discipline. Our daily conduct and choices should be consistent with our goals. We need to rise above rationalizations and distractions. It is especially important to make choices consistent with our covenants to serve Jesus Christ in righteousness. We must not take our eyes off of or drop that ball for any reason. This life is the time to prepare to meet God. We are a happy, joyous people. We appreciate a good sense of humor and treasure unstructured time with friends and family. But we need to recognize that there is a seriousness of purpose that must undergird our approach to life and all our choices. Distractions and rationalizations that limit progress are harmful enough, but when they diminish faith in Jesus Christ and His church, they are tragic. My prayer is that as a body of priesthood holders, our conduct will be consistent with the noble purposes required of those who are in the service of the Master. In all things, we should remember that being valiant in the testimony of Jesus is the great dividing test between the celestial and the terrestrial kingdoms. We want to be found on the celestial side of that divide. As one of His apostles, I bear fervent testimony of the reality of the atonement and the divinity of Jesus Christ, our Savior, in the name of Jesus Christ. Amen.
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6: I extol those who with loving care and compassionate concern feed the hungry, clothe the naked, and house the homeless. He who notes the sparrows fall will not be unmindful of such service.
7: Faith in Action, a show about welfare, humanitarian aid, and service around the world. Today we have the pleasure of visiting with James and Carolyn Oldham. Welcome.
8: Thank you, Bob.
7: Brother and Sister Oldham served in Laos, let me get this right, Vientiane recently. Did I say that right?
8: That's correct.
7: It's in Southeast Asia, northeast of Thailand, west of Vietnam. And the country was dedicated on February 23rd in 2006. Elder Jeffrey Holland dedicated the Lao People's Democratic Republic for the work of the gospel. Let's go back a little bit. You've obviously been serving in the church all of your lives. Is that correct?
9: Yes, I think so.
7: And all of a sudden you decided a service mission or a proselyting mission, or have you done both? Tell us a little bit about your history.
9: Well, we've just served in the church, and as soon as Brother Oldham retired, we knew that we'd be going on a mission. Mm-hmm. We didn't request a particular mission. We just said we'd go wherever we were needed.
7: Do you have the option of saying, I want to do a proselyting mission or a service mission, or just whatever as the calling comes?
8: Well, you can put in for a preference, but you know, the Lord sends you where He needs you.
7: Right.
8: You know, I think people who put in for a mission know that and are willing to accept to go wherever they're needed.
7: That big envelope comes and you open it and it says, Laos. What did you think? What was your first reaction to that?
9: I was elated. It actually did say Thailand, but with an assignment to Laos. Mm-hmm. And I was very excited, and I know Elder Oldham was too, very surprised, but he has particular reasons that he was excited about it.
7: They are?
8: During the Vietnam War, I flew F-4s out of Thailand, and a lot of our missions were over Laos, the Ho Chi Minh Trail. The North Vietnamese were using the Ho Chi Minh Trail to supply South Vietnam. We dropped a lot of bombs there.
7: Mm-hmm.
8: And the flying over Lao, the big karst, the green, just a beautiful country. I had told Carolyn about a year earlier when we were in China and saw some karst country. I said, I'd really like to take you to Laos and show you, you know, the beauty of that country.
7: And that's something how your story kind of weaves in and out and ends up there at this particular point. That's wonderful. So serving there in the military, where were you stationed then?
8: Stationed in Ubon, Thailand.
7: In Thailand.
8: Yeah, it was during 72, a linebacker one, linebacker two.
7: Mm-hmm. So the country wasn't probably as much of a shock to you as it was for Sister Oldham, I would think. Before you get off that airplane, and what are you thinking at that time?
9: I was pleasantly surprised. I was prepared that perhaps we'd be living in a bamboo hut or something, and it was more developed, actually, than I thought it might be. And we even had air conditioning. We lived in an apartment building that had formerly been headquarters for the Russian army.
8: The Russians basically used it as a headquarters. They were the primary grantee of funding and backer of the Laotian government, you know, prior to the demise of the former Soviet Union.
7: Was this a large building? Was it full of diplomats or people serving in the church? Or who were your neighbors, generally?
8: There's only two missionary couples in Laos.
7: Mm-hmm.
8: Because Laos is a communist government, they don't allow any proselyting missionaries, so they're just welfare services. Besides the other couple that served with us, the other people in the building were business people. We had a lady next door that was with the Chinese government and selling helicopters to the Laotian government.
7: Very interesting. So, Sister Oldham, you get off the plane and you get to the apartment, and does it take you a day or two to kind of get ready? Are you ready to go right now and let's pick up the phone and find out? Or do you have some time first in Thailand to find out what you're supposed to be doing? How does this work when you arrive?
9: Well, we were in the Bangkok mission office, mm-hmm, for a couple of days, just getting visas into Laos and those things organized. And so we didn't get really training specifically for Laos. Fortunately, when we arrived in Laos, though, the couple that we were replacing was still there. And so we spent 2 days with them, or even 3 days, which was very comforting because they kind of helped us along in what our responsibilities would be, because I was overwhelmed, actually, to begin with. And had they not been there to tell us and help us, I would have been more overwhelmed.
7: I'm going to get to the missionary part in just a moment, but it's so interesting that you're kind of walking into this new environment. Is there a small market nearby to buy food? Do you have an automobile? Are there people who are speaking English, or is this just a totally different experience for you?
8: We basically have had an interpreter who was also our van driver, and he was also our branch president. And, mm-hmm, you know, that's another minor or major miracle to have such a wonderful person like that to help us out.
7: A branch president as the van driver, that is a miracle, I would think. How was driving there? Was it something you would do, or are you glad you didn't have to do it?
8: I would do it, but I'm a little adventurous. But it's like driving in Mexico or any other third world country where, and no offense, maybe Mexico is not a third world country, but it's like driving in a third world country where you have to be defensive and you have to be aggressive.
7: Interesting. How is the infrastructure? Are there major highways or roads, or are they dirt, or are they broken up? And what are you traveling on?
8: Well, Laos is actually the poorest country in Asia. It's one of the poorer countries in the world. They have a lot of international aid from countries, a lot of Asian countries and European countries. Until maybe the last 10 years, most of the roads were dirt. They do have a north-south highway that runs from China to Thailand that the Chinese and the Thais have basically built for them. But that two-way highway is also the place that animals wander on, that children play on. When you're driving down, you know, the major highway, you can just expect anything to happen on that highway.
7: Just anything at all at any given moment. Interesting. A little research that I did, and it talked about the average life expectancy of a person there being about 55 years of age. This was just incredible to me. This will point out then, I'm sure, the conditions and your opportunities there. But let me step back. I had a question about your branch president and your driver. Since the church is not allowed to be there, is that the correct term? Or you're not allowed to proselytize there?
8: We're not allowed to proselytize, but what happened is because the church moved in there and has been doing welfare services since about 1995, the couples that have worked there have established a good relationship with government officials, and the government had allowed the church to operate in terms of having meetings with the members on Sunday and preaching the gospel to anyone who came to the church on Sunday. And while we were there, we were able to get that permission in writing, which may make it a little bit more enduring.
7: So the trick is to get somebody there so that you can teach them. I guess trick's not the right word, but kind of is. You've got to work with the system to get someone into the branch meetings then.
8: Yes, it's interesting. The growth of the church in Laos primarily came from a couple that came to the United States. He was part of the national government army that supported the United States during the Vietnam War in Laos in terms of fighting the path at Laos. And so he fled to the United States. He married a woman over here. They joined the church. When they retired, they moved back to Laos. And when they moved back to Laos, they basically brought their friends and family and neighbors to the church. And that was kind of the first big influx of growth. And that's where the branch in Laos, you know, got its kickstart, if you will. The growth since then has been a lot from either members bringing their friends and neighbors or from relatives in the United States that have joined the church and have called their relatives back in Laos and said, you know, you need to go to this church. It has something for you.
7: Interesting. This is Faith in Action on the Mormon Channel. Today, Brother and Sister Oldham speaking about their experiences in Laos. Let's talk about your tasks then. Were you given specific charges? These are things that we would like you to do, or do you have to go find them yourself, discover things to do to help?
8: There's actually a little of both. The church has five major initiatives. We pursued four of those major initiatives in Laos: wheelchairs, clean water, vision projects, and neonatal resuscitation, all of which are ongoing projects now in Laos. In addition to that, we had area initiatives where there's a certain amount of money available that we could go out and find projects that were unique to our particular country that needed to be done that would help bring the church out of obscurity as well as help the poor.
7: You're in a branch in Vientiane, in the only branch in the country, is that correct?
8: That's correct.
7: What is a Sunday meeting like in that branch?
9: Oh, it's just wonderful. Originally, the people had a hard time wanting to sit on chairs. Chairs were brought in because they're so used to always sitting on the floor. And even our sweet sisters still will tuck their legs up and sit as though they're on the floor, but they sit on the chair. I just thought that was so sweet. And there was someone that already had learned to play keyboard and was accompanying, would play prelude music. And the young people, so active. In fact, the branch in Vientiane is the most active and the largest branch in the whole Thailand mission. And Thailand has proselyting missionaries, and of course Laos does not have any of those. And the people are so sweet and humble, always happy, grateful for whatever they have. And surprisingly, the meeting was almost like being in a meeting in Utah. President Compey, he had only been a member of the church for 2 months when he became the branch president.
7: Wow.
9: So he's been a member 4 years now, and just so much wants to do everything just right and conducts the meeting beautifully. Opening song, opening prayer, people speak. It is interesting that the talks for the following Sunday are just assigned from the pulpit. When the meeting is nearly finished, then President Compey would just announce who would be speaking the next Sunday. So that was a little different. It reminded me of the olden days when the prophets would call missionaries from the pulpit.
8: You might tell them a little bit about the fact that because the members come from so far, it's a full day's activity for most of them to attend a block of church meeting.
7: Let's get to that in a moment. How do they get there? Then we'll get to what happens. How do they arrive?
9: Many of them come by bus, by public transportation, mm-hmm. and motorcycles. Many people will have a motorcycle, and then a bus that brings many members from a distant village.
7: I've seen pictures of people on motorcycles where they're stacked four or five or six
9: yes.
7: deep. Is that what am I seeing that
9: common?
7: As well?
9: Yes.
7: That's very common.
9: Common.
7: Okay.
9: Yes.
8: The people come so far and it's so much of their day that people bring rice in a little basket, and some good sisters that live in and around Vientiane make up a few other necessities that go with the meal. And then I'll let Sister Oldham tell a little bit about it.
9: Well, just after church, all the Relief Society sisters get together. They gather squatting on the floor in the church building. They don't do anything up on counters like we're accustomed to. They just sit on the floor and prepare a meal, bamboo soup or some chicken dish.
8: And eggs.
9: Oh, and eggs, lots of eggs, ant eggs, that's right. We had ant egg soup one Sunday. And then spread out the mats. They clear all the chairs from the chapel area, designated chapel area, and spread out mats for us to all sit down on the floor and eat this meal. And that happens every Sunday except Fast Sunday. And the members just enjoy each other's company. And then afterwards, they all go outside in the backyard of the church and get huge tubs and wash the dishes because they don't use paper plates like we're accustomed to. They also don't use utensils. They eat with their hands.
7: Mm-hmm.
9: So that took some getting used to. But it was very charming and just so wonderful to be with these humble people. We loved them.
7: What is the chapel like? Is it would obviously not a traditional chapel that we would see. Is it a hut or is it?
9: It's just a beautiful old French mansion.
7: Oh.
9: In fact, our members would say they didn't know. I mean, they knew it was beautiful, but they'd say, oh, we bet your churches are in the U.S. are much more beautiful than ours. And we'd say, oh, no, you are really blessed. Just a beautiful old French mansion. And so each bedroom, so to speak, became a room for. There was priesthood meeting in one of the rooms. Each of them had their own private bathroom off of the side of it. And the chapel was just a very large, like a ballroom, with huge porches and off to the sides. Very nice.
7: Not what you would expect, certainly.
9: Not at all.
7: This is Faith in Action on the Mormon Channel. Today, Brother and Sister Oldham are speaking about their experience in Laos. Let's talk about then some of the projects that you're involved in. You mentioned wheelchairs, and again, I go back to average life expectancy of 55. This must be very difficult for the Laotian people to just exist, to just live every day.
8: It's a hard life. What you find is that the people are happy. Maybe they don't know it's that hard, or maybe they're just happy to begin with. But they seem to accept any faith, anything that happens in their life, as part of their existence. The Buddhist culture predominates there, and very peaceful, very happy, very at peace with oneself, you know, state of mind. The people will accept what happens to them just as that's what's supposed to happen to them.
7: You mentioned water. Oh, I would imagine water purification or sourcing water. Which would the...
8: The church has a clean water initiative, which basically provides, in many cases, deep bore water wells to areas that need clean water. In Laos, we were focusing primarily on the schools. The school system there is actually one of the poorest in Asia. It is the poorest in Asia and one of the poorest, you know, school systems around it. It's not really supported by the government. The government pays the salary of the teachers. But as far as the buildings and any of the facilities, the local people need to come up with that, the funds to take care of that. And as a result, you know, most schools did not have running water. They did not have any latrine facilities. The children would use the jungle, or they would put a bamboo fence up where the boys and the girls would take turns, you know, using it at appropriate times. And so the church, you know, has a project where we have been putting in deep bore water wells with a pump and a holding tank to provide, you know, clean water for drinking and also for sanitation purposes. And then either a two or four stall toilet, and these are not the toilets like we sit on. These are, you know, floor toilets, which are squatters.
7: Like in China.
8: Like in China. Mm-hmm. And it's really a step up for them. It improves their sanitation and improves their health. Sister Olam can tell you a little bit about some of the training that we did with the children to help them to use the facilities well.
7: Sister Olam.
9: Well, we just developed a little puppet show that some of our branch members helped us with, teaching about washing hands, and we'd sing songs, and also about putting trash in a receptacle rather than just throwing it on the ground. And the children were really receptive to that, and we practiced doing it, and we would go back to the schools a few months later, and we would find that some of them were actually still doing that. They were putting their trash in the receptacle and very conscious of what we had taught them. I think improving the sanitation, of course, improves the health situation, and so we were really grateful for that opportunity.
7: The puppet show, obviously a language barrier. Is your driver, the branch president, helping you with this, or how are you communicating with the children through a puppet show?
9: Well, we did learn enough language to do some communication, and I had some of our Lao friends help me translate the words to the music and the songs, and after I heard them enough, I could also sing them, and so it was fun. We all learn well with music, and that was one of my favorite things to do. I also was privileged to teach keyboard in our branch and to other people, and so I could tell that the music was a good influence in their lives.
7: What a great story. How do you focus on a particular school? Is there like a council in the community that comes to the church and asks for water, or do you just go out and find people that need it? How is this done?
8: That's a good question. Everything in every project that is done in Lao is done with and through the Lao government. They are our partners in that venture. And so all the requests come from the school and the local level. The local village chief signs them out, then they go to the district. The district coordinates on them, and then they come to the national level and come to us through the We work through the Ministry of Education for most of our projects. And the Ministry of Education would give us a list of schools that had requested what they needed. Then we would go out with the government folks and we would inventory the schools and see which schools needed them the most. And then from there, we'd select the schools that we would actually put the wells and the toilets in.
7: How long of a process is that from beginning to seeing the well done? Is it just depend on the project?
8: Once the project is approved and funded, you know, through the church, from that turn-on point until the first water wells and toilets are done, it's probably about 3 to 4 weeks. And then it's ongoing for about 6 months for a typical project.
7: This must be an exciting time for these youngsters. They must just love what you do for them.
9: They are so appreciative. At one school, we had just popped in, not realizing that the water had just been turned on, and all of the children were out playing in this water they hadn't had, and just delighted. And then, seeing that we had arrived, the teachers had them all line up and just clap their hands and say thank you to us. It was really touching.
7: It was touching. I go back to the wheelchairs again for a moment. I have seen around the world how we have touched lives with wheelchairs, helping people to be mobile again. This must be a great feeling of gratitude from the people to receive these.
8: It really is, and we've been able to do something with the help from the Church Humanitarian Services Department in Laos that has really been a help to the Laotian people. And that's, instead of buying wheelchairs and shipping them into the country, we basically had a program where the wheelchairs were built in country, and they were unique. They were built specifically for the person's size and limitations. In fact, there was even one wheelchair that was built for a woman who could only lay on her stomach and could roll the wheelchair, and it was modified somewhat. We had some other wheelchairs which were three-wheeled and could be pedaled by moving a handle back and forth. And there were some folks with limitations that were actually using those for transportation, and they would pedal those things 10 to 15 kilometers a day to go to work.
7: So this, again, is something that's very specific to one person. It's not a blanket, here's a busload of wheelchairs that we're bringing into the country. Here's one just for you, then, that's been made.
8: Exactly. And even another step off of that, as part of that wheelchair project, we also did a prosthetic project. There are a lot of people in Laos who have lost limbs due to unexploded ordnances. As well as now there's starting to be a lot of amputation associated with motor accidents, particularly motorcycles running into each other. And so what the church did there, we could build an artificial leg for about $100 there in Laos. If we brought them in from Australia, they were about $2,000. So for, you know, $20,000, we could make a sizable contribution to the number of people who would be fitted with an artificial leg and have the mobility, you know, necessary to you know, function better.
7: So this being, I think you mentioned, the poorest country in the region, where the church then is doing more than just providing water, we're providing some jobs and some skills and other things to these people as well.
8: You know, the whole idea of the humanitarian services and welfare services is to make the people self-sufficient and to provide them the skills and the means and the tools so that they can do things for themselves eventually.
7: This is an amazing story. Let me ask a couple more questions about, I don't think I got an answer from you, Sister Oldham, on shopping. I have spent some time in China and in the back of China, so I understand what shopping is kind of like. Is it very primitive in Laos?
9: It is in many ways. Going to market is quite the experience. Just an open-air market with all the fruits and vegetables and the meat and the live fish, and you just say, I'll take that fish, and then they chop it and skin it for you. And actually, arrival there, the smells were one of the hardest things for me to adjust to, and especially going to the market. But then it became very delightful, and if we had any guests, we always took them to the market because it was quite a unique experience.
7: Did you have family that came to visit while you were there?
9: We did. We had our son and his wife lived in Guam at the time, and they brought their three children. Their youngest was just 4 months old and bald, no hair, and everybody wondered why they had shaved her head, because of course all little Lao babies have a head full of hair, and they thought maybe something had happened to her. And the little two-year-old, so blonde, and everybody wanted to touch him and hold him, and he soon was just hanging onto his mother's skirts behind her, walking along like, don't touch me. But it was, they had a wonderful time, and it was really fun to have them come. And also my brother and his wife visited us, and a son and his wife. We had lots of visitors.
8: The Lao people with the Buddhist religion, many of the young boys, or most of the young boys, at one time or another, go in and become a novice, which is like a monk in training. And they all shave their heads. So when our little grandbaby was there without any hair, some of them had to ask if we had shaved it so that, you know, she could become a monk.
9: Or a nun. The women are nuns, of course, they wouldn't.
7: Was it 18 month? Is that correct?
9: Yes.
7: What goes through your mind when you stand the last day and you look at this country and you look at these people you've grown to love? What are you thinking? Is it difficult? Are you anxious to get home? Or do you think even today, how are they doing? Could I go back and do more? Or
9: all of those things. We were, of course, eager to see our family again. And our mission president, President Dodge, said that it is right to want to go home because our mission is finished and we have responsibilities at home. At the same time, knowing that we may never see these people again, it was hard to leave them. And I think that they kind of become like your family there, and you love them. And we do call them. We still call some of them. And it's nice to get to talk to them again.
7: when you say call them,
9: so they, some of them have cell phones.
7: There actually are cell phones.
9: Yes,
7: that surprises me.
9: That's what's surprising to me. As poor as the country is, many young people are getting cell phones now. These are two particular college students. Well, they're in upper education. They have cell phones, and so we Skype them.
8: We saw a mother one day driving along, holding her baby on a, she's on a motor scooter, holding her baby, nursing her baby, and talking on a cell phone.
9: Yes.
7: Elder Oldham, what is left for the church? When do you see that door opening and missionaries finally walking into the country? Do you think it's any time soon, or do you think there's a lot of work yet to do?
8: We

0: church to grow and to continue there. The Lao government, although communist, is kind of in my opinion, is a communist veneer on a socialist government with capitalist aspirations. So with that premise, as we move forward, I think there's opportunities for the for the church to grow and to eventually bring missionaries in, even as there is in China.
1: I would hope so. Sister Olden.
2: Well, I was just thinking about the way we touched the government officials, and they were it seemed to be the greatest influence, is when there was a flood in the Mekong flooded, and we provided rice. And even though we'd done many other projects, this seemed to be the most influential with these government officials. Why don't you tell them about it?
0: Well, the Mekong River in Vientiane floods at 12 meters above the normal level. It got up to 14 meters. They had people working round the clock, and this was really inspirational to see how they could energize the whole community and get everybody involved in sandbagging. Then sandbag for 2 meters. Bottom line is the Mekong came within about 3 inches of the top of the sandbags. But there were areas that were not sandbagged in and around Vientiane and in Lao in general, and all along the Mekong River, that were flooded substantially. We worked with the Lao government, particularly with the Lao Front, which is the people's government, or if you will, the communist arm of the government, and delivered rice personally to a lot of the flooded areas. In some places, we actually took it in boats to be able to reach the people. In doing this and in working with the different levels of government officials, we formed a lot of friendships and bonding with those individuals that, potentially could be influential in helping the church prosper in the future.
1: Is the church able to respond quickly in situations like this? Is it a matter of you just picking up the phone and calling the mission president or whomever in Thailand and saying, we need rice and it's here in a day or two? Or how does that work?
0: Well, the lines of communication and authority are just a little different from an ecclesiastic. We reported to the mission. From a project standpoint, we reported through Hong Kong, through the welfare services in the area Asian presidency there. So it's a matter of basically putting the request into Hong Kong. It's considered by the Asian area presidency, the welfare services portion of that. And in short order, I think it took us less than a week to go ahead and get that approved.
1: That's amazing.
0: So I would say, fairly responsive.
1: Mm-hmm. Anything that I've missed that you'd like to talk about? Some adventures that you had or some successes that you'd like to talk a little bit more about?
0: Well, I think one of the real blessings of the humanitarian services in not only helping the poor and the needy, but also helping bring the church out of obscurity. Missionaries have been in Laos since 95, and the missionaries who have been there before have provided such great service and provided such a good example that it's allowed the church to grow at this time and will allow the church to keep growing there because of those relationships and good works that have been shared with the people. We have some of our first members of the church joined the church there in Lao because they were around the previous missionary couples and said that they wanted their marriage and their life to be like these people.
1: Isn't that wonderful? Because of the restrictions, do you get to wear the little tag, or are you not allowed to wear the missionary tag?
0: The stipulation, the memorandum of understanding that we have with the Lao government says that we do not proselyte. We would wear our name tags to church because we weren't out proselyting. When we were out doing service projects, we wore our name tags that said Deseret International Charities. That's kind of a fine line for interpretation as to making sure that we're being honest and straightforward with the Lao government in terms of what we said we would do and what we're supposed to do, as opposed to, proselyting for the church. We were able to move forward in talking more about the church at our project turnovers. In fact, we had moved along far enough that some of the Lao government officials would actually tell about us and tell about all the good things that the church does worldwide and how these are really

0: good Christian people. And even went so far as making the statement that you don't need to be afraid of these people. These people have only come to help you.
1: Amazing. Mm-hmm. I've seen some of the, in Africa, when the water is turned on, they have big parties. There's dancing and singing. Is that happening in Laos as well on those occasions?
0: Oh, yes.
2: Yes, and in the beginning, they had a special ceremony. It was called a Basi, way of thanking people. It's a Buddhist or religious for them. And we were asked to not participate in that anymore. And it was at that time then we instituted doing a puppet show, which was really better as far as helping the people learn proper hygiene. But we still had the dancing, and the children would perform dances for us. And then there would often be a dance that we were always asked to participate in, a Lao dance, a circle dance. We got so that we were pretty good at that, don't you think? Because we did it a lot.
0: We got a lot of laughs.
2: We probably did 14 wells a year, probably. Is that? And so we would have
0: About
2: 30. 30 wells a year. Oh, my goodness. So we did a lot of what Brother Oldham called a turnover or a special ceremony where we went and...
1: Okay, that brings another question. You're doing 3 wells a month. Are the people themselves doing... the well, is there a source of income, or are you bringing in contractors that are doing these wells? How is that happening?
0: Well, the church basically does most of the work with regard to the well, but there needs to be a buy-in from the community. There needs to be some sweat equity. What we observed was in Laos, if the Japanese would come in and build a school and just turn it over to them, it would not be taken care of as well as those schools that they had participated in the building. So we sort of had a joint project with the community and the village, in that they would provide certain labor and do certain things which were within their ability, and the church would basically come in and provide the funds and the labor for the rest of it. But that way, when it was turned over, the signs on the well said, donated by the village of such and such and Deseret and International Charity, funded by the Church of Jesus Christ of Latter-day Saints.
1: That is amazing. Anything I've missed today that you'd like to mention?
2: Well, we really enjoyed our school teaching. That's how we got into the country in the first place. We taught English. We went as English teachers.
0: The government officials.
2: Uh-huh. And so that was an interesting experience. We taught English every day. And
1: so your day is... a bit of teaching English and then a bit of arranging for this, and
2: yes.
1: How fascinating that would be. So it's, you don't get one thing every day.
2: No.
1: And you taught English to the government officials.
2: Yes.
1: Not the children, but the officials. So
2: right.
1: This gives you an opportunity then to get some relationships with them as well.
0: We had some special classes. In fact, there was one missionary couple that both had very strong teaching background, the Joneses from Idaho. And they went so far as they established contacts in a number of hospitals and for the local younger children who didn't have any opportunity or funding to go to school. They even taught some night classes. So the memorandum of understanding that we had with the Ministry of Education said that we needed to teach so many classes to the government officials. But there were a lot of extra classes that were taught by wonderful missionary couples that had a great love for the Lao people.
1: What a wonderful opportunity to serve for you. More in your future, would you like to do? I see a head shaking there from Sister Oldham.
0: Well, we you know, at the drop of a hat, I've got to say, at least for me, and I think Sister Oldham wouldn't disagree, this has just been one of the highlights of our life and our accomplishments of all our wonderful things that we've done, the projects that we've worked at, the jobs that we've had, the vacations that we've had, the experiences that we've had. This is right up there near the top, if not the top.
1: Thank you for your service for our Father in Heaven. I'm sure you're blessed for this. The show is Faith in Action on the Mormon Channel, a show about welfare, humanitarian aid, and service around the world. We've been visiting today with James and Carolyn Oldham. Nice to have you here today. Thank you.
2: Thank you,
0: Bob.

0: Know ye not that ye are in the hands of God? From the Church of Jesus Christ of Latter-day Saints.
1: We now present Elder Gary B. Sabine, speaking at the 187th Annual General Conference of the Church of Jesus Christ of Latter-day Saints.
2: Several years ago, our young granddaughter ran up to me and excitedly announced, "Grandpa, Grandpa, I scored all three goals at my soccer game today." I enthusiastically replied, "That's great, Sarah." Her mother then looked at me with a twinkle in her eye and said, "The score was 2-1. I didn't dare ask who would win. Conference is a time of reflection, revelation, and sometimes redirection. There is a car rental company with a GPS system called Neverlost. If you make a wrong turn once you put in your desired destination, the guiding voice does not say, "You fool," but rather in a very pleasant voice says, "Recalculating route. When possible, make a legal U-turn." In Ezekiel, we read this wonderful promise: "If the wicked will turn from all his sins that he hath committed, and keep all my statutes, and do that which is lawful and right, he shall surely live. He shall not die. All his transgressions that he hath committed, they shall not be mentioned unto him." What a fabulous promise, but it requires two alls to receive the promise of the third: turn from all, keep all, then all is forgiven. This requires being all in. We should not be like the man who, as the Wall Street Journal reported, sent an envelope filled with cash along with an anonymous letter to the Internal Revenue Service, which said, "Dear IRS, enclosed please find money I owe for past taxes. P.S. If after this my conscience still bothers me, I'll send you the rest." That's not how we do it. We don't hold back to see what the minimum is we can get by with. The Lord requires the heart and a willing mind, our whole heart. When we are baptized, we are fully immersed as a symbol of our promise to fully follow the Savior, not half-heartedly. When we are fully committed and all in, heaven shakes for our good. When we are lukewarm or only partially committed, we lose out on some of heaven's choicest blessings. Many years ago, I took the scouts on a camp out in the desert. The boys slept by a large fire they had made, and like every good scout leader, I slept in the back of my truck. In the morning, when I sat up and looked at the campsite, I saw one scout, whom I will call Paul, who looked particularly rough around the edges. I asked how he had slept, and he replied, "Not very well." When I asked why, he said, "I was cold. The fire went out." I said, "Well, fires do that. Wasn't your sleeping bag warm enough?" No answer. Then one of the other scouts loudly volunteered, "He didn't use his sleeping bag." I asked in disbelief, "Why not, Paul?" Silence. Then finally the sheepish reply, "Well, I thought if I didn't unroll my sleeping bag, I wouldn't have to roll it up again." True story. He froze for hours because he was trying to save 5 minutes of work. We may think, how foolish. Who would ever do that? Well, we do it all the time in much more dangerous ways. We are, in effect, refusing to unroll our spiritual sleeping bags when we don't take the time to sincerely pray, study, and earnestly live the gospel each day. Not only will the fire go out, but we will be unprotected and grow spiritually cold. When we are complacent with our covenants, we are complicit with the consequences. The Lord has counseled us to beware concerning yourselves, to give diligent heed to the words of eternal life. And he further declared, "My blood shall not cleanse them if they hear me not." In reality, it is much easier to be all in than partially in. When we are partially in or not in at all, there is, in the Star Wars vernacular, a disturbance in the force. We're out of sync with God's will and therefore out of sync with the nature of happiness. Isaiah said, "The wicked are like the troubled sea when it cannot rest, whose waters cast up mire and dirt. There is no peace, saith my God, to the wicked." Fortunately, no matter where we are or where we have been, we are not beyond the reach of the Savior, who said, "Therefore, whoso repenteth and cometh to me as a little child, him will I receive, for of such is the kingdom of God. Behold, for such I have laid down my life and have taken it up again." As we continually repent and rely upon the Lord, we gain strength as we come full circle in possessing the humility and faith of a little child, but enriched with the wisdom born from a life of experience. Job proclaimed, "The righteous shall also hold on his way, and he that hath clean hands shall be stronger and stronger." It was Tennyson who wrote, "My strength is as the strength of 10, because my heart is pure." The Lord has counseled, "Stand ye in holy places and be not moved." Our son Justin passed away at age 19 after fighting a lifelong disease. In a sacrament meeting talk he gave not long before he left us, he shared a story that must have resonated with him about a father and his young son who went into a toy store where there was an inflatable punching bag in the shape of a man. The boy punched the inflatable man, who tipped over and immediately bounced back after every punch. The father asked his young son why the man kept bouncing back up. The boy thought for a minute and then said, "I don't know. I guess it's because he's standing up on the inside." In order to be all in, we need to stand up inside, come what may. We stand up inside when we wait patiently upon the Lord to remove or give us strength to endure our thorns in the flesh. Such thorns may be disease, disability, mental illness, death of a loved one, and so many other issues. We stand up inside when we lift up the hands that hang down. We stand up inside when we defend the truth against a wicked and secular world that is becoming increasingly more uncomfortable with light, calling evil good and good evil, and condemning the righteous because of their righteousness. Standing up inside in spite of difficulties is possible because of a clear conscience, the strengthening and comforting assurance from the Holy Ghost, and an eternal perspective which surpasses mortal understanding. In our premortal life, we shouted for joy at the opportunity to experience mortality. We were all in as we excitedly made the decision to be valiant defenders of our Heavenly Father's plan. It is time to stand up and defend his plan again. My 97-year-old father recently passed away. Whenever someone asked him how he was doing, his consistent reply was, "Well, on a scale of 1 to 10, I'm about a 25. Even when this dear man could no longer stand or even sit and had great difficulty speaking, his answer was still the same. He was always standing up inside. When my dad was 90, we were in an airport, and I asked him if I could get him a wheelchair. He said, "No, Gary, maybe when I get old." And then he added, "Besides, if I get tired of walking, I can always run." If we're not able to be all in the way we are presently walking, then maybe we need to run. Maybe we need to recalculate our route. We might even need to make a U-turn. We might need to study more intently, pray more earnestly, or just let some things go so we can hang on to those things that really matter. We may need to let go of the world so we can hang on to eternity. My father understood this. When he was in the Navy during World War II, there were those in the great and spacious building who made fun of his principles. But two of his shipmates, Dale Maddox and Don Davidson, took note and did not. They asked, "Sabin, why are you so different from everyone else? You have high morals and don't drink, smoke, or swear, but you seem calm and happy." Their positive impression of my father did not match what they had been taught about the Mormons, and my father was able to teach and baptize both shipmates. After the war ended, Heber J. Grant called for missionaries, including some married men. Dale and his wife, Mary Olive, decided Dale should serve, even though they were expecting their first child. The same Mary Olive, Dale's parents, said he would lose if he joined the church. They eventually had 9 children, 3 boys and 6 girls. All 9 served missions, followed by Dale and Mary Olive, who served 3 missions of their own. Dozens of grandchildren have also served. 2 of their sons, John and Matthew Maddox, are currently members of the Tabernacle Choir, as is Matthew's son-in-law, Ryan. The Maddox family now numbers 144 and are great examples of being all in. In going through my dad's papers, we came across a letter from Jennifer Richards, one of the 5 daughters of the other shipmate, Don Davidson. She wrote, "Your righteousness changed our lives. It is hard to comprehend what our lives would be like without the church. My dad died loving the gospel and trying to live it to the end. It is hard to measure the impact for good each individual can have by standing up inside. My father and his 2 shipmates refused to listen to those in the great and spacious building who were pointing this finger of scorn. They knew that it is far better to follow the Creator than the crowd." The Apostle Paul could have been describing our day when he told Timothy, that some, having swerved, have turned aside unto vain jangling. There's a lot of vain jangling going on in the world today. It is the conversation of those in the great and spacious building. Often it appears as a form of rationalization to justify wickedness, or manifests itself when people lose their way and accelerate. It sometimes comes from those who have not paid the price to be all in and prefer to follow the natural man as opposed to the prophet. Gratefully, we know how it ends for the faithful. When we are all in, we have the all-encompassing assurance that all things work together for good to them that love God. As Neil Maxwell said, "Don't fear, just live right." My father-in-law taught at BYU and loved BYU football, but could not bring himself to watch their games because he was so nervous about the outcome. Then a wonderful thing happened. The VCR was invented, which made it possible for him to record the games. If BYU won, he would watch the recording with perfect confidence, absolutely certain of the ending. If they were penalized unfairly, injured, or behind late in the fourth quarter, he wasn't stressed because he knew they would pull it out. You might say he had a perfect brightness of hope. So it is with us. As we are faithful, we can have equal certainty that things will work out well for us in the end. The Lord's promises are sure. This does not mean it will be easy or without many tears. But as Paul wrote, "Eye hath not seen, nor ear heard, neither have entered into the heart of man the things which God hath prepared for those that love him." I bear you my witness that our Father lives, and Jesus is the Christ, and of the great plan of happiness, I pray that we will be all in, that we will recalculate our route if need be, that we will stand up inside. I pray the Lord's choicest blessing to be with you, and I do so in the name of Jesus Christ. Amen.
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4: All of us face different family circumstances and home situations. All of us need strength in dealing with them. This strength comes from faith in the Savior's love and in the power of His atonement. If we trustingly put our hand in the Savior's, we can claim the promise of the sacramental prayer to always have His Spirit with us. All problems are manageable with that strength, and all other problems are secondary in urgency to maintaining a strong spiritual life. Catherine Nelson sings, "Stronger Than the Storm."

0: Struggles are a part of the sacred sanctification process. There are no soft or slothful ways to become sanctified to the point that we are prepared to live in the presence of the Savior. The winds of tribulation, which blow out some men's candles of commitment, only fan the fires of faith of others. Hilary Week sings Stronger.
1: I've

Our Father in heaven does not wish us to cower. He does not want us to wallow in our misery. He expects us to square our shoulders, roll up our sleeves, and overcome our challenges. That kind of spirit, that blend of faith and hard work, is the spirit we should emulate as we seek to reach a safe harbor in our own lives. Jenny Phillips sings, "Live Like You Believe."

Prophets, ancient and modern, have known the strength that comes through obedience. Obedience is a hallmark of prophets, but it should be realized that this source of strength is available to us today. Dan Cahoon sings, "Make Up Your Mind."

The more we live by the gospel's precepts, the more inner strength we will have. We will mirror our beliefs. Fasting, prayer, and scripture study impact our relationship with the Savior. If we follow His counsel, we will find infinite strength during our struggles. Alex Boyer and the Mormon Tabernacle Choir sing, "I Want Jesus to Walk with Me."

The Lord counsels, Look unto me in every thought. Doubt not, fear not. Strength comes when we seek His will, not our will. He tenderly tells us to be humble, and the Lord thy God shall lead thee by the hand and give thee answer to thy prayers. Jesse Clark Funk sings, Living Water.

In spite of our weakness, the Savior loves us in an incomprehensible manner and offers us great hope. I give unto men weakness that they may be humble, and my grace is sufficient for all men that humble themselves before me. For if they humble themselves before me and have faith in me, then will I make weak things become strong unto them. Voicemail sings, Lord, I would follow thee.

Some people are unable to develop physical strength, but anyone can develop spiritual strength. The strength which we earnestly seek today to meet the challenges of a complex and changing world can be ours when, with fortitude and resolute courage, we stand and declare with Joshua, "As for me and my house, we will serve the Lord." Mercy River sings, "Go climb that mountain."

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2: Loneliness seems like it's going to be forever, and that you're the only person in the world who's feeling this.
3: I kept saying in my mind, you know, Marcy, you've got all of these friends, you've got a great family, you've got healthy children, you've got all of these things, you've got people to turn to. Why can't you just turn to them and get over this? And despite that, I felt really alone.
4: Loneliness transcends all human barriers. Whether we are young, elderly, married, or single, whether we build houses or work in an office, everyone is susceptible to feelings of isolation. Often, feeling lonely is a temporary condition that is easily remedied by a friendly encounter or change in activity. However, for many people, loneliness is a devastating experience, overwhelming their ability to cope. Where can people go for help when they are consumed by these feelings? Can faith in a loving, caring God ease the universal yet personal crisis of loneliness?
5: It comes to a point where basically you have to rely on Him and nothing else. I mean, there's nothing you can do to fix it yourself. You do everything you can outwardly, but basically you have to turn it over to Him and He has to be your Savior.
4: Faith and loneliness. That is the topic of this edition of the Faith and Families Report, a half-hour program exploring how religion impacts critical issues of today's families. This series is produced by The Church of Jesus Christ of Latter-day Saints. Many people suffering from loneliness are physically isolated from others. However, people don't have to be alone to be lonely. In our first report, we visit with three women who talk about their different experiences with loneliness.
6: Brenda Loss was a teenager in Colorado when she first remembers feeling lonely. Since she had a good support system, the emotion puzzled her.
5: I knew my mom and dad and people were there for me, and they were trying to listen and understand, and I talked to them, but I just felt like I was in a bubble and that people didn't really quite know what I was feeling or going through. I didn't feel like I was getting through to anybody.
6: After graduating from high school, Brenda's feelings of isolation increased.
5: I worked 2 years in the land title office, and I think that's when it was the worst that I can remember. Every day I had to cry, you know, when I went into my job. I'd go in the bathroom and have a good cry, and then that would help me go through the day. And then that's all I can remember. There isn't any particular incident except that I just felt scared and alone a lot. And that was almost overwhelming to the point where I just could hardly stand to go to work in the morning and just face the day.
6: Marcy Houseman of Nashville, Tennessee, was 30 years old with three children when loneliness engulfed her. The combination of strained relationships, overwhelming responsibilities, and illness all hit at one time, depleting her usual vitality.
3: I couldn't shake it off. I didn't have any of the energy I normally have. I'm normally just very get up and go. I want to accomplish things during my day. I'm very cheerful and positive, and I have a good outlook on life, I feel. And none of that was there. I normally make to-do lists and try and get things accomplished. I didn't want to do that. I didn't want to answer the phone. I didn't want to talk to anybody. I didn't want to even play with my children, which I love to do. I mean, I love to sit and read to them, and I didn't have the desire to do that. And I felt like this cloud was over me.
6: Marcy felt confused about what was happening to her. She was surrounded by loved ones and, according to all standards, should have been happy.
3: I kept saying in my mind, you know, Marcy, you've got all of these friends, you've got a great family, you've got healthy children, you've got all of these things, you've got people to turn to. Why can't you just turn to them and get over this? And despite that, I felt really alone.
6: Two women, one grown with children, the other starting her adult life, each surrounded by friends and family, and each trapped in the darkness of loneliness. What helped them work out of this darkness? In retrospect, both believe their faith was pivotal in starting the healing process. For Marcy, the turning point came when a letter she was writing to a friend became a conversation with someone she had forgotten, God.
3: I never got down on my knees and made it a fervent prayer, which is what I should have done from the beginning. But I didn't. I was trying to handle it on my own and work my way through it. But as I started writing and just, you know, blubbering to my friend and grumbling about how I was feeling and describing this cloud to her and describing how many things had gone wrong and how everything hit at once, and I just felt really overwhelmed. And then I started writing, well, I really need to turn to him. That's who I need to bring into my life, you know, to help me with this. And I need to make it a more fervent prayer and get back to the basics of the gospel, you know.
6: As Marcy reread her letter, her feelings of isolation changed.
3: As I went back and read what I was writing, I started seeing the different things I was grateful for, and the letter turned away so much from all of these things that were going wrong and weighing heavily on my mind, and I started turning towards things that were more positive and being grateful for the blessings of the Lord. You know, I know that it was a prompting to write my feelings down, because that's when, as I recorded things, that's when I was humbled.
6: And Marcy Hausman began her journey out of the darkness. While doing so, she learned to lean on her faith.
3: Part of the problem, I believe, that it lingered so long and that I couldn't kick it was because I was relying on my own strength. You know, we are told to rely on the arm of the Lord and cast our burdens at his feet.
6: Marcy also found that religious hymns helped lift her spirits.
3: When I'm having trials or whatever I need to learn at that time in my life, a hymn will teach me that lesson almost better than a speaker. They can teach our heart and our minds a lesson sometimes more effectively than words that we could read or listen to, because they carry the spirit with them and it carries right to your heart. And hymns come back to mind exactly when you need them, and the words to the hymns just pop up.
6: Brenda Loss's turning point came during a quiet

0: You've already hit bottom, so now there's nowhere to go but up.
1: Brenda Loss feels her life would have been different if she had not had a relationship with God during her dark days.
0: I don't know. I don't know if I would have that hope that you have in that faith, that hope that there's something better and that someone cares for you that has all power and that knows you and cares about you. I think I would have had more of that despair that, like, what is the reason for all of this? Why even keep living?
1: For Brenda, her belief in Jesus Christ not only sustained her during the toughest times, but has had a saving influence during recurring bouts with loneliness.
0: It comes to a point where basically you have to rely on Him and nothing else. I mean, there's nothing you can do to fix it yourself. You do everything you can outwardly, but basically you have to turn it over to Him and He has to be your Savior.
1: Brenda now has a teenage daughter who has the same tendencies for feeling isolated. Insights gained from her own experiences taught Brenda the most effective way to help her daughter is to rely on God.
0: When I'd come to a point trying to talk with her and we'd stay up late and talk and try to find solutions, and she didn't seem to accept a lot, for my own peace of mind, I basically said, you know, we're doing all we can do. We have to turn her over to Heavenly Father and let Him work with her and touch her in different ways, maybe through another person, through something she reads that's, you know, uplifting, and know that He'll help her all He can, as well as us. Not like we're just giving up, but that we have to have faith that He will take her, you know, in His hand too. We don't have to do it alone.
1: A third perspective on loneliness comes from Barbara Vance, a psychotherapist who has spent a good part of her life teaching at Brigham Young University. Vance was 52 and a visiting scholar at the University of Haifa in Israel when she suffered a debilitating stroke. For 45 minutes, Barbara was dead. Needless to say, the road back has been long, difficult, and lonely.
2: People all across the world that I knew, my family and my friends, were just shocked when they found out what had happened to me. And I had people visiting me all the time, and then all of a sudden the visit stopped. And that's when I really understood what loneliness is all about.
1: However, Barbara Vance doesn't believe in self-pity.
2: Loneliness is not the worst thing in the world. It's a symptom. It's an instrument that says, okay, get up off your duff and do something. And what you do depends on what you do best. Gosh, if you start feeling sorry for yourself, are you ever in the basket? And I'm sorry, I don't want to be there.
1: Barbara believes that to successfully deal with loneliness, we must first accept responsibility for our own feelings.
2: One good way to manipulate other people is to manipulate them into thinking that you are dependent on them and that they are responsible for your good feelings. There's nobody responsible for my good feelings but me.
1: While acknowledging loneliness requires personal stretching, Vance cautions we must also be aware of our limitations.
2: We know what our limitations are. We need to accept those limitations. Do the best we can with them, and we will get stronger. We need to be stretched. And loneliness is a way that we can reach out and stretch ourselves into uncomfortable situations and grow.
1: Throughout her struggle, Vance has been aware of Heavenly Father's hand. She sees Him as her friend, her tutor, and her cheering section. After 8 years of recovery, she applauds God for allowing her to work out the difficulties herself.
2: He knew what I was going through, and He blessed me through it. But He did not take away from me the opportunity to do it myself. He did only what I couldn't do for myself.
1: Barbara feels that hope and faith can be resources to anyone fighting loneliness.
2: I guess that's my message, that we need to live with faith and hope in the now. And that is what loneliness destroys.
1: Three women, three different stories, each finding strength and light through their faith in God. This is the Faith and Families Report.
3: For our next report, we turn to people who are dedicated to comforting the lonely and asked, how does their faith help them help others? You.

0: alone.
1: Songwriter Michael McLean has spent his life creating and performing music.
0: And when you cry, you're just letting go.
1: He's the first to admit 80% of his songs tell people they

0: Somebody said once that songwriters write one song over and over and over again. That there is something that they feel on a real intuitive, almost molecular level, and then they keep re-communicating it. And when I analyze them deeply, it turns out that they become moments of reassurance that say, you aren't doing this by yourself, that you're not alone, that there is hope, that we are not left by ourselves without a listening, understanding ear.
1: McLean insists his songs are not what comforts listeners. Instead, his songs help open people's hearts to divine comfort.
0: What they do is they set a tone or an environment so that the one who really has the right and the power to let us know we're not alone can be with us.
1: According to McLean, it is through this caring human interaction that lonely people can come to know the love God has for them.
0: You know, it's really tough to believe that there's this loving God if you don't know loving people. And so I think that one of the great gifts that we can be to one another is when we are loving and supportive and tender and reassuring and thoughtful to some other human being, I believe pricks some place in their spirit that says, you're worthy of this love.
1: Latter-day Saint Bishop Lynn Wood Harper has witnessed God's hand in helping people. Having served congregations in the southeastern United States for the past 12 and a half years, Harper has seen how much people need each other and how the love and support of family and friends is an important part of combating loneliness. But this support is not always enough. Harper has counseled people who, although they have good social support, they still struggle with loneliness. He observes these people usually begin to heal when they return to the basic principles of religious living. Harper is adamant that such principles do help the lonely.
2: For those that have a family and they're still lonely, you can always go back to the basics. What's their personal religious practices, the personal things, not at church, not in some special meeting, but their personal religious habits? Are they studying the scriptures? Are they praying? Are they helping other people?
1: Religious principles, Harper adds, have promises attached to them that persons who are suffering can put to the test.
2: You know, we have promises throughout the scripture that that if we would obey certain principles, then we will receive certain blessings. And we have to put that to the test. It's not just something nice to say or to read, but it's true. And if you put it to the test, then you get the results.
1: Bishop Harper emphasizes that reaching out to others is a key to eliminating loneliness, no matter what the situation.
2: When we are given of ourselves, our own personal problems, even our loneliness becomes... It has less priority.
1: Is service too simple of an answer to loneliness? Harper says it depends on your view.
2: That's true. It's not that simple, but it can be as difficult as we want to make it. If we truly want to better our life, if we truly want a solution to our loneliness, then we'll do whatever it takes to find that solution.
3: God's whole plan, you know, is for us to help each other and not for us all to be isolated.
1: Debbie Dykeman, a leader in her church's women's organization in Raleigh, North Carolina, has spent years working with people who suffer from loneliness. According to Dykeman, one of the greatest lessons she has learned in her work is to persistently let people know that she loves them.
3: They do a lot of things to try to push away. They do a lot of things to try to say, I'm unlovable, you know. And in my opinion, you have to just kind of stick in with them and just keep saying, you know, I love you, I care about you, you know, when and if you ever... you know, need me, I'll be here. You know, not let them, push you away to the point where they feel like they're not loved anymore. You know, love is not something that you just love somebody who's easy to love.
1: For Dykeman, her efforts to help people through the pain of loneliness and despair is rooted in her love of God.
3: I feel such a responsibility and such a, a sense of, you know, the fact that my way to show him that I appreciate what he's doing for me is to be able to stick in there with other people.
1: Bishop Lynn Wood Harper says when he counsels with lonely people, he often has had to dig deep for strength and wisdom beyond himself. Harper says this strength comes from a loving Heavenly Father.
2: I've counseled people, I've said things to people, I've given people advice that me, myself, Lynn Wood Harper, wouldn't have thought of. But because of the faith that I have and because I know where that faith comes from and who it's in, the Lord has sustained me many, many times in my counseling with others, giving them advice. It's the Lord that's given the advice. He's using me as an instrument.
1: Songwriter Michael McLean agrees, adding that his experiences of comforting others has increased his own convictions on the reality of divine comfort.
0: When I was younger, I was pretty certain of myself. I was pretty confident that I had a straight beam on the answers to people's suffering and difficulties, and I don't know so much now. The older I get, the less I know about a lot of things, but the more convinced I am of one thing. We are not doing this by ourselves. We may choose to act like we're on our own and reject any support and love and encouragement and say, oh, it has to be all me for whatever reasons, but it isn't true. It's our choice. It's not the truth of this situation.
4: Your prayers are heard. You're not alone.
1: This is the Faith and Families Report.
5: For many people, the healing power of faith is an illusion created by desperate people seeking an easy fix. But is faith merely the illusion of a quick fix, or is it something more? In our final report, we turn to medical and clinical professionals who have come to the conclusion that religious faith is a powerful tool for patients struggling with loneliness.
6: Loneliness is a common side effect of illness, emotional challenges, and handicaps. Until recently, using faith in God as a way to help patients was looked upon with disdain and scorn. Yet there is a swelling of evidence refuting this school of thought. Dr. Harold Koenig, director of Duke University's Center for the Study of Religion, Spirituality, and Health in Durham, North Carolina, has dedicated 15 years of research to the marriage of science and spirituality. He began his research when patient after patient would tell him it was their faith in God that helped them through their illness.
7: They would talk about God. They would talk about prayer and how much their relationship with God helped them feel less lonely, helped them deal with the uncertainty of their illness. And I was so struck by that that I thought, well, this is important for doctors, other doctors, to know about.
6: Initially, Koenig's colleagues were skeptical of his research. In response, Koenig took an objective approach in gathering data. Much of this data have come from interviews with patients who were suffering from chronic illnesses.
7: There is no doubt that chronic illness separates people from friends, from loved ones. That causes people to feel alone. They feel like a burden on others. They feel like a burden on their family, like they're causing stress in the lives of those that they love. And so loneliness I see as an enormous issue.
6: As Koenig talked with these people, he discovered that when patients stayed true to their faith in God, their relationship with God took on a new significance.
7: He has the power to give them the strength to cope with those situations. In some respects, he fulfills that void of loneliness that these people experience. When they become chronically ill, when they're laying at night in bed and they have, you know, no one to talk to, and they may be scared of the next day, of whether they'll live through the night or whatever, they can always talk to God in a very intimate way, like he's a friend, like he's a close friend. And I think this kind of a relationship is powerful in dispelling loneliness.
6: Bruce Ladle, a clinical psychologist in Westchester, Ohio, has witnessed an immense amount of suffering from loneliness. After years of practice, Dr. Ladle is convinced about the healing power of faith.
8: Professionally speaking, studies have shown that it's very important that you try to help them from their own spiritual structure as far as what their feelings are. If they have a strong belief in God and the ability for God to provide comfort, then you can utilize that as part of their belief system. And so definitely a person's faith, their belief, is a part of a counseling session.
6: Most patients have some level of spirituality they can draw from, says Dr. Ladle.
8: I don't feel comfortable enforcing my beliefs or my thoughts onto an individual. But usually people do have some type of a belief or some type of a higher power in their life. And you're able to usually tap into that or help them identify that for some reason there is a cause to something that is going on, that they will have comfort, they will have people around them, that they will be able to receive the support and the guidance from not only maybe their friends around them, but from a higher source.
6: Ladle says during times of loneliness, people are usually more prone to examine their belief systems. For that reason, feelings of loneliness can actually trigger inner growth and expanded spirituality.
8: These types of situations, these emotional crises that are in people's lives, will oftentimes bring out more of an emotional and a spiritual search for more meaning and for strength from a divine source. And it is through those times of self-actualization, of understanding, you know, who we are and why we are here, that will give us some hope. And it is that hope that will enable us to fight those feelings of loneliness.
6: Dr. Harold Koenig agrees.
7: I have seen that loneliness, and not only loneliness, but broadening it even further, suffering and pain, that those human experiences oftentimes can, well, it kind of forces people to search, to reach out, to seek some way that they can get relief from that sense of pain. So yes, loneliness, suffering, pain can cause people to grow in depth and can enrich their lives. You know, C.S. Lewis said that pain was God's bullhorn to a deaf world.
6: Using faith to treat illness and its ensuing loneliness has far-reaching results.
7: When you do objective research, and not only when our group has done it, but when other groups in other areas of the United States and the world have looked at these relationships, they very consistently find that those people with faith and a strong sense of spirituality do better. They do better physically, emotionally. They're easier to take care of, even. They keep their clinic visits. They comply with their medications. They're less likely to, you know, abuse alcohol and drugs that interacts with the person's health and their medications.
6: The principles of kindness and charity are also proving to be effective in treating loneliness. Increasingly, a number of medical experts are prescribing to their patients a daily dose of helping others. Dr. Harold Koenig.
7: It's funny that finding happiness, you know, is the search is never ending in our lives as we search for happiness. But it appears that the only way we can get it is by giving it out to others. And I think that as people who are lonely are able to do that because of their religious faith, because they feel as though their faith calls them to do that, they do it in some respects as a service to God. They reach out to others. They try to be more outgoing and more loving of others. I think that that ultimately ends up being the greatest cure for their own loneliness that they could possibly find.
6: Faith in God can also help stop the negative thoughts that accompanies loneliness, such as, no one loves me. Dr. Ladle suggests an antidote.
8: And look for more of a correct or realistic thought, such as, you know, there are some people who care about me. And as you go ahead and change that mindset and change that thought, all of a sudden the feeling of some hope, maybe some belonging will come in, and that will trigger the behavior of reaching out to others more.
6: Dr. Ladle says that improved self-esteem and a feeling of worth are two of the benefits of faith. When patients tap into these sources, the results are rewarding.
8: And once they gain that appreciation, that understanding of who they are and their worth as a soul, then they're able to go ahead and realize that, hey, it's not so dark outside. There is, you know, the sun that comes up every day. There is that ability to touch other people's lives. And once they've been touched, they're able to go out and touch someone else, which is a very rewarding experience.
6: Utilizing faith in the treatment of loneliness. This is the Faith and Families Report.
9: Can faith in God ease the crisis of loneliness? Yes. The religious principles of kindness and charity prompt people to reach out to others, opening them up to new opportunities and relationships, which can ease the burden of loneliness. When people surrender themselves to God's love and care, they find comfort, strength, and a self-awareness that allows them to heal. Loneliness may be a universal affliction, but it need not be a life sentence. 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In this edition, we've discussed faith and loneliness. 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
12: Presenting on Classic Conference Talks, President Ezra Taft Benson's address, A Marvelous Work and a Wonder, April 1980, Saturday afternoon session. At the time, President Benson was the president of the Quorum of the 12 Apostles.
13: Isaiah foresaw and foretold the restoration of the gospel of Jesus Christ in these latter days. He declared it would be a marvelous work and a wonder to all mankind. When Jesus appeared to the Nephites in America, he confirmed the prophecy of Isaiah in these words, "For my sake shall my Father work a work which shall be a great and a marvelous work among the people of the land of America in the last days." April 6, 1830, in the state of New York, the Church of Jesus Christ of Latter-day Saints had its beginning in this dispensation, a beginning that went largely unnoticed by the world. A small number of men and women, including the prophet Joseph Smith, gathered in the home of Peter Whitmer Sr. to witness and participate in the official organization of the church. Today, there are over 4.5 million members in 81 countries. We now look in retrospect on 150 years of the history of the church and are led to exclaim with Isaiah, "Truly the work is marvelous and wonderful." That the Church of Jesus Christ would have an inconspicuous beginning and then enjoy phenomenal growth was likewise predicted. Jesus used the comparison of the small mustard seed to describe the early beginning of his church. But eventually, he declared that insignificant seed would become a great tree, and many would find refuge in its branches. The prophet Daniel described the beginning and remarkable growth of the church as a small stone, which would become a great mountain and fill the entire earth. As men have attempted to assess the church at a given period of time, in many instances, they have not been able to see its forward movement and potential. The growth of the church, like the growth of grass or trees, has been almost imperceptible to the eye. But little by little, line upon line, precept by precept, the church has matured. Simultaneous to the early development of the church was a spirit of opposition and persecution. Wherever the tiny mustard seed was planted, attempts were made to frustrate its growth. But notwithstanding all the efforts to destroy the work, even the murder of the prophet Joseph Smith and his brother, the church prospered and grew. There were those who thought the church would fail with the death of the martyrs, Joseph and Hiram. But they did not perceive, as Daniel foretold, that this latter-day kingdom should never be destroyed. Just before the prophet's death, Brigham Young said, "The kingdom is organized, and although as yet no bigger than a grain of mustard seed, little sprout is in a flourishing condition." The Church of Jesus Christ of Latter-day Saints is, as Daniel prophesied, a spiritual kingdom, cut out of the mountain without hands, meaning that it was begun through the intervention of God. It is not just another human institution. What other organizations or churches ascribe their founding to the declaration that human beings, messengers, have come to human beings and have from the God of heaven, with authority and power, restored ordinances and keys lost by apostasy. The church has survived exile from four states, the harassment and persecution of its members, an extermination order from a governor, the execution of its prophet, disenfranchisement by the government, and continuous persecution of its leaders and people. That is what this church endured and survived in the first 60 years of its history. And it was through such adversity, persecution, and impoverishment that the church gained strength and matured. By the time Joseph F. Smith, the son of the prophet Joseph's brother Hiram, became president, he could say, "We have passed through the stages of infancy and are indeed approaching manhood and womanhood." Opposition to the church did not subside with the 20th century, but gradually people came to see us for what we stood for, rather than what our enemies said about us. Our Mormon boys fought in two world wars and were recognized for their standards and principles. During the Great Depression of the 30s, the church came to be known for independence, self-reliance, and taking care of its own. And over the century, Latter-day Saints distinguished themselves in the fields of science, education, medicine, business, and other endeavors. The missionary force brought a harvest of converts from all over the world. Seeds planted abroad as missions became stakes. Truly Zion had put on her beautiful garments. Her borders had become enlarged. When Joseph Fielding Smith, son of President Joseph F. Smith, became president of the church, he declared, "We are coming of age as a church and as a people. We have attained the stature and strength that is enabling us to fulfill the commission given us by God through the prophet Joseph Smith, that we should carry the glad tidings of the restoration to every nation and to all people." 2 years later, President Smith's successor, President Harold B. Lee, said, "Today we are witnessing the demonstration of the Lord's hand, even in the midst of his saints. The members of the church, never in this dispensation," he said, "and perhaps never before in any single period, has there been such a feeling of urgency among members of the church as today. Her boundaries are being enlarged. Her stakes are being strengthened. No longer might the church be thought of as a Utah church or an American church, but the membership of the church is now distributed over the earth." 1 year ago, President Kimball stood at this pulpit and said, since we last met in October in General Conference, "We have witnessed much growth and expansion of the Lord's kingdom. We have established new missions covering almost all of the free world, and we are turning our attention more diligently now to one day sharing the gospel with our Father's children behind the so-called iron and bamboo curtains. We have need to prepare for that day. The urgency of that preparation weighs heavily upon us. That day may come with more swiftness than we realize. Every year now, we are adding approximately 100 new stakes. I rejoice with you, my brothers and sisters, in these statistical evidences of the progress and growth throughout Zion. Yes, as we indulge in retrospect after 150 years of existence, we rejoice and declare the progress has been marvelous and wonderful. We thank the Lord for his merciful blessings. We do not hesitate to ascribe the success and progress of the church to his omnipotent direction. But now, what of the future? We assuredly expect additional progress, growth, and increased spirituality. We will see our missionaries cover the earth with the message of the restoration. We will see temples in every land where the gospel has penetrated, symbolizing the truth that families, living and deceased, may be joined together in love and eternal family association. But we must also be reminded that there will be ever-present efforts to obstruct the work. In 1845, the Quorum of the Twelve issued an epistle to the heads of state in the world. I quote from one paragraph. As this work progresses in its onward course and becomes more and more an object of political and religious interest and excitement, no king, ruler, or subject, no community or individual will stand neutral. All will at length be influenced by one spirit or the other and will take sides either for or against the kingdom of God. That day is now here. Opposition has and will be the lot of the saints of the kingdom in any age. The finger of scorn has been pointed at us in the past, and we may expect it in the future. We also expect to see men in high places defend the church. There will also be pharaohs who know neither Joseph nor his brethren. The seed planted and watered in 1830 has now matured to a fully grown tree for all to see. Some will seek the refuge of its shade in the heat of the day, but none will be neutral in their appraisal of its fruit. The church will continue its opposition to error, falsehood, and immorality. The mission of the church is to herald the message of salvation and make unmistakably clear the pathway to exaltation. Our mission is to prepare a people for the coming of the Lord. As the world drifts further away from God and standards of virtue and honor, we may expect opposition to the work of the church. We may expect to see the time, as the Book of Mormon forecasts, when multitudes among all the nations of the Gentiles gather to fight the Lamb of God. The power of God and the righteousness of the saints will be the means by which the church is spared. Never before in our 150-year history has there been greater need for faithfulness among our members. Now is the time for all who claim membership in the Church of Jesus Christ of Latter-day Saints to stand firm and demonstrate their allegiance to the kingdom of God. It cannot be done as a critic or as an idle spectator on the sidelines. This is the time to answer the rally cry of our fathers. Who's on the Lord's side? Who? Now is the time to show. We ask it fearlessly. Who's on the Lord's side? Who? I call on all inactive priesthood holders, you who, for reasons best known to yourselves, have disassociated from your quorums and church. You have formed new affiliations, and now some of you have become disinterested in the church and no longer conform to its standards. Unhappily, many of your families tread in the same paths and follow your examples. Brethren, when we fail to be true to our priesthood promises, the price we and our loved ones are forced to pay might well be entitled the high cost for low living. What a blessing you would be to your wives and children if you would harmonize your lives with your covenants. Oh, brethren of the priesthood, how we need your support, affiliation, and strength. Do not desert the cause of God at a time when the conflict is most imminent. Make President John Taylor's slogan your commitment. The kingdom of God or nothing. We appeal to you to put aside habits that prevent you from affiliations with your brethren. Put aside your worldliness and renew your covenants. If you have differences with fellow members, go to them or to your priesthood leaders and talk them out. Don't follow differences. Don't allow differences to canker your soul and set you in opposition to the church you will find your brethren waiting to put their arms around you and welcome you into fellowship. You are our brethren in the priesthood, and we love you. Brothers and sisters, be faithful to the church. Be strong in your callings. Keep your covenants, and God will bless you and preserve you in the trying days ahead. On the anniversary of the 100th birthday of the church, President Heber J. Grant gave this counsel to the saints. Refrain from evil. Do that which is good. Visit the sick. Comfort those who are in sorrow. Clothe the naked. Feed the hungry. Care for the widow and the fatherless. Observe the laws of health which the Lord has revealed, and keep yourselves unspotted from the world. Pay your tithes and offerings, and the Lord will open the windows of heaven and pour out blessings until there shall not be room to contain them. Be obedient to the laws of God and the civil laws of the country in which you reside, and uphold and honor those who are chosen to administer them. We renew that counsel to you today, my brothers and sisters. This is the spiritual kingdom of God, moving forward in its divine course to fill the earth, a truly marvelous work and a wonder. As we contemplate our past and future, may we remember the prophecy of Joseph Smith. Words I testify are true and will bear repetition. No unhallowed hand can stop the work from progressing. Persecutions may rage, mobs may combine, armies may assemble, calumny may defame, but the truth of God will go forth boldly, nobly, and independent till it has penetrated every continent, visited every clime, swept every country, and sounded in every ear, till the purposes of God shall be accomplished. And the great Jehovah shall say, the work is done. My brothers and sisters, this work is true. Humbly I bear this witness to all the world. May God bless us all to be faithful and valiant, giving our first allegiance to God and his kingdom. In the name of Jesus Christ, amen.
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16: Digital only. Young adult. The Danger of Small Deviations by Inay Leandro. Spiritual carelessness can slowly steer us away from the covenant path. One late night, I was going home by bus. I was tired, but the bus driver was attentive and awake. Then I noticed how treacherous some of the roads were. There was no shoulder, just the opposite lane on one side and a huge cliff on the other. Any deviation from the road could cause either a serious accident with oncoming traffic or a tragic plummet off the cliff. I noticed that the driver never went out of the highway lines, never once veering to the potential harm of either side. I started to think about how much our lives are like this situation. Temptations can, at times, surround us from all sides as we travel through life on the covenant path and move toward our eternal destination. And just as the bus driver needed to stay in his lane to get us safely to our destination, we need to stay in the lines of the gospel that protect us from spiritual tragedy on our journey. Sister Rebecca L. Craven, former second counselor in the Young Women General Presidency, taught, "We are on a track, a covenant path we committed to when we were baptized as members of the Church of Jesus Christ of Latter-day Saints. Although we may encounter occasional obstacles along the way, this path will keep us moving toward our prized eternal destiny if we stay firmly on it. The risk of becoming casual or careless. Some mistakenly believe that small deviations from the covenant path are not a big deal and don't lead to significant consequences. However, this is not true. This mindset is exactly what Satan wants us to believe, that stepping across the line and into the path of oncoming danger, even just once, won't harm us. However, as President Dieter F. Uchtdorf warned when he was the second counselor in the first presidency, through years of serving the Lord and in countless interviews, I have learned that the difference between happiness and misery in individuals, in marriages, and families often comes down to an error of only a few degrees. Of course, because of our Savior Jesus Christ, we can always turn to Him and repent and make a course correction when we make mistakes, because we are all imperfect. But striving to stand in holy places means that we value that gift of repentance and are learning from our mistakes. Because of the distractions and voices of the world, if we are not constantly inviting the Spirit into our lives, we are at risk of becoming casual or careless in our discipleship and making small deviations from the covenant path. Sister Craven shared a perspective on this when she said, "The world is laden with distractions that can deceive even the elect. If we are not careful in living our covenants with exactness, our careless efforts may eventually lead us into forbidden paths or to join with those who have already entered the great and spacious building. We can rationalize all we want, but the fact is, there is not a right way to do the wrong thing." Staying with Christ. My bus driver knew that diverting from his lane could have harmful outcomes, and because of that, he would not deviate from his path. Having a similar mindset about worldly temptations and distractions can help us to avoid situations that could put ourselves or others in spiritual jeopardy. In the Old Testament, the people of Israel were committed to doing whatever the Lord commanded after being saved from Pharaoh's armies. Unfortunately, after Moses went to the mountain to receive the Ten Commandments, the Israelites quickly forgot the Lord and began worshiping the golden calf they had made. Just like the people of Israel, veering off the covenant path can happen quickly if we aren't careful. It's important to ask ourselves how committed we are to doing what Jesus Christ has asked. Maybe this includes considering if we are making time for Him and Heavenly Father every day, or reviewing what habits or distractions we can let go of. Checking in with ourselves and how committed and willing we are to stay on the covenant path can help us stand firm. Sometimes, like Nephi, we do not always understand the why behind all Heavenly Father asks us to do. However, we can trust that He loves us and wants us to stay on the covenant path so we can return to Him. He knows the end from the beginning, which means we can exercise and hold on to faith that He knows what is best for us, even when we are faced with temptations. If we show Heavenly Father and Jesus Christ our commitment through following their commandments and prophets, trusting them, and inviting the Spirit into our lives each day, we can continue confidently and safely along the covenant path to our eternal destination.
17: We now present Saints, the story of the Church of Jesus Christ in the Latter Days, A New Narrative History, Volume 1, The Standard of Truth.
18: Chapter 28, Tried Long Enough. August 6, 1838 was election day in Missouri. That morning, John Butler rode to the town of Gallatin, the seat of Davies County government, to vote. John had been a Latter-day Saint for a few years. He and his wife Caroline had moved to a small settlement near Adamondayaman that summer. He was a captain in the local militia and a Danite. Founded just a year earlier, Gallatin was little more than a cluster of houses and saloons. When John arrived at the town square, he found it teeming with men from around the county. A polling place had been set up in a small house on the edge of the square. As men filed in to cast their votes, campaigners mingled with the crowd outside. John joined a small group of saints standing apart from the main group. Attitudes in Davies County had never favored the saints. After Joseph had established a stake in Adamondayaman, the settlement blossomed and more than 200 houses had been built. The saints could now influence the county vote, and that angered many other settlers. To avoid problems, John and his friends planned to vote together and return home quickly. As John approached the polling place, William Penniston, a candidate for state representative, climbed on top of a whiskey barrel to make a speech. William had tried to court the saints' vote earlier that year, but when he learned that most of them favored the other candidate, he lashed out against them. "The Mormon leaders are a set of horse thieves, liars, and counterfeiters," William bellowed to the men gathered nearby. John grew uneasy. It would not take much for William to turn the crowd against him and his friends. Most of the men were already angry with them, and many had been drinking whiskey since the polls opened. William warned the voters that the saints would steal their property and overwhelm their vote. They did not belong in the county, he said, and had no right to take part in the election. "I headed a mob to drive you out of Clay County," he boasted, turning to John and the other saints, "and would not prevent you from being mobbed now." More whiskey passed through the crowd. John heard some men curse the saints. He started to back away. He was over 6 feet tall and powerfully built, but he had come to Gallatin to vote, not fight. Suddenly, a man in the crowd tried to punch one of the Latter-day Saints. Another saint leapt to his defense, but the crowd knocked him back. A third saint grabbed a piece of lumber from a nearby woodpile and clubbed the attacker across the head. The man fell close to John's feet. Men on both sides grabbed clubs and pulled out knives and whips. The saints were outnumbered 4-1, but John was determined to protect his fellow saints and their leaders. Spotting a pile of fence rails, he grabbed a thick piece of oak and rushed to the fight. "Oh yes, you Danites," he cried out. "Here is a job for us." He clubbed the men attacking the saints, measuring each swing to knock his opponents down, not kill them. His friends fought back as well, improvising weapons from sticks and rocks. They knocked down anyone who rushed at them, ending the fight after 2 minutes. Catching his breath, John looked out across the town square. Wounded men lay motionless on the ground. Others were slinking away. William Penniston had jumped off his whiskey barrel and fled up a nearby hill. A man from the crowd approached John and said the saints could vote now. "Put down your stick," he said. "There's no use for it." John gripped the fence rail tighter. He wanted to cast his vote, but he knew he would be trapped if he went into the small house and tried to vote unarmed. Instead, he turned around and started to walk away. "We must take you prisoner," another man called out. He said some of the men John had struck would probably die. "I am a law-abiding man," John said, "but I do not intend to be tried by a mob." He mounted his horse and left town. The next day, John rode to Far West and told Joseph about the fight. Reports of deaths at Gallatin were spreading rapidly through northern Missouri, and mobs were preparing to attack the saints. Fearing John would be a target for retaliation, Joseph asked him if he had moved his family out of Davies County yet. "No," said John. "Then go and move them directly," Joseph told him, "and do not sleep another night there." "But I don't like to be a coward," John replied. "Go and do as I tell you," Joseph said. John left immediately for home, and Joseph soon rode out with a group of armed volunteers to defend the saints in Davies County. When they arrived in Adamondayaman, they learned that no one on either side of the fight at Gallatin had died. Relieved, Joseph and his company stayed the night with Lyman White. The next morning, Lyman and an armed band of saints rode out to the home of Adam Black, the local justice of the peace. Rumors claimed that Adam was rallying a mob to come after the saints. Lyman wanted him to sign a statement saying that he would guarantee fair treatment of the saints in Davies County, but Adam refused. Later that day, Joseph and more than 100 saints returned to Adam's cabin. Samson Avard, a leader of the Danites in Far West, took three of his men into the house and tried to force the Justice of the Peace to sign the statement. Adam again refused, demanding to see Joseph. At that point, the prophet joined the negotiations and settled the matter peacefully, agreeing to let the justice write up and sign his own statement. But the peace did not last long. Soon after the meeting, Adam demanded that Joseph and Lyman be arrested for surrounding his cabin with an armed force and intimidating him. Joseph avoided arrest by asking to be tried in his home county of Caldwell rather than Davies, where so many of the citizens were outraged at the saints. People throughout northern Missouri, meanwhile, called meetings to discuss the reports from Gallatin and the rising numbers of saints settling among them. Small mobs vandalized church members' homes and barns in Davies County and targeted Latter-day Saint settlements nearby. To calm tensions, Joseph returned to Davies County in early September to answer the charges against him. During the hearing, Adam admitted that Joseph had not forced him to sign the statement. Even so, the judge ordered the prophet to return in 2 months for a trial. The saints had some allies in the Missouri government, and soon the state militia was mustered to disperse vigilante groups. But people in and around Davies County were still set on driving the saints from their borders. "The persecutors of the saints," Joseph wrote to a friend, "are not asleep in Missouri." On the last day of August, Phoebe and Wilfred Woodruff rode along a white sandy beach not far from her parents' house in Maine. It was low tide. Waves rolled in from the Atlantic Ocean and crashed on the shoreline. In the distance, not far from the horizon, ships passed silently by, their heavy canvas sails billowing in the breeze. A flock of birds circled overhead and alighted on the water. Halting her horse, Phoebe dismounted and collected seashells that lay scattered in the sand. She wanted to take them with her as a keepsake when she and Wilfred moved west to Zion. Phoebe had lived near the ocean for most of her life, and shells were part of the landscape of home. Since his call to the Quorum of the Twelve, Wilfred had been anxious to get to Missouri. His recent visit to the Fox Islands had lasted only long enough to urge the small group of saints to go with him and Phoebe to Zion. He returned to the mainland disappointed. Some members of the branch had agreed to go with them. Others, including Justice and Betsy Eames, the first people baptized on the islands, were staying behind. "They will all see their folly when it is too late," Wilfred said. But Phoebe was not especially eager to go either. She had loved living with her parents again. Their home was comfortable, warm, and familiar. If she stayed in Maine, she would never be far from family and friends. Missouri, on the other hand, was 1,500 miles away. If she left, she might not see her family again. Was she ready to make that sacrifice? Phoebe confided her feelings to Wilfred. He was sympathetic to her anxiety about leaving family, but he did not share her attachment to home. He knew, as she did, that Zion was a place of safety and protection. "I would go to the land of Zion or wherever God sent me," he noted in his journal, "if I had to forsake as many fathers, mothers, brothers, and sisters as could stand between Maine and Missouri and subsist upon boiled herbs on the way." Through September, Phoebe and Wilfred waited for the Fox Islands branch to come to the mainland and start their journey west. But as each day passed and the branch members did not appear, Wilfred became impatient. It was getting late in the year. The longer they delayed their journey, the more likely they were to encounter bad weather on the road. Other circumstances were making Phoebe more hesitant to leave. Their daughter, Sarah Emma, had come down with a severe cough, and Phoebe wondered if it was wise to take her on such a long journey in cold weather. Then an exaggerated report of the Election Day brawl in faraway Davies County appeared in the local newspaper. The news startled everyone. "It will not do to go," neighbors told Phoebe and Wilfred. "You will be killed." A few days later, about 50 Fox Island saints arrived, ready to journey to Zion. Phoebe knew it was time to leave, that Wilfred had to join the 12 in Missouri, but she felt the strong pull of home and family. The road to Missouri would be hard, and Sarah Emma's health was still frail, and there was no guarantee that they would be safe from mobs once they arrived in their new home. Still, Phoebe believed in the gathering. She had left home to follow the Lord before, and she was willing to do it again. When she said goodbye to her parents, she felt like Ruth in the Old Testament, forsaking home and family for her faith. As hard as it was to leave, she placed her trust in God and climbed into the wagon. In late September, 21-year-old Charles Hales arrived with a company of Canadian saints in DeWitt, Missouri. One of thousands answering the call to gather to Zion, he had left Toronto with his parents and siblings earlier that year. DeWitt was 70 miles southeast of Far West and provided wagon trains a place to rest and resupply before pushing on to Caldwell County. But when Charles arrived, the town was under siege. About 400 saints lived in DeWitt, and neighbors in and around the settlement were pressuring them to move out of the area, insisting they go by October 1st or face expulsion. George Hinkle, the leader of the saints in DeWitt, refused to leave. He said the saints would stay and fight for their right to live there. Feeding tensions in DeWitt were rumors that Danites were preparing to wage war against the Missourians. Many citizens had begun to mobilize against the saints and were now camped on the outskirts of DeWitt, ready to attack the town at any moment. The saints had sent an appeal to Missouri Governor Lilburn Boggs for protection. Most of the Canadian saints pushed on to Far West, anxious to avoid conflict, but George asked Charles to stay and defend DeWitt against mobs. As a farmer and musician, Charles was more accustomed to a plow or trombone than a gun, but George needed men to build up fortifications around DeWitt and prepare for battle. On October 2nd, the day after the saints' deadline to abandon the settlement, the mob started shooting at them. At first, the saints did not return fire, but after 2 days, Charles and some two dozen saints took positions along their fortifications and fired back, wounding one man. The mob charged the fortifications, sending Charles and the others scrambling for cover in some log homes nearby. The mob blocked roads going into DeWitt, cutting the saints off from food and other supplies. 2 nights later, on October 6th, Joseph and Hiram Smith slipped into town with Lyman White and a small band of armed men. They found the saints nearly out of food and other provisions. Unless the siege ended soon, hunger and sickness would weaken the saints before the mob had to fire another shot. Lyman was ready to defend DeWitt to the end, but after Joseph saw how desperate the situation was, he wanted to broker a peaceful solution. He was sure that if any Missourians were killed in the siege, mobs would descend on the town and wipe the saints out. Joseph sent a plea for Governor Boggs' help, enlisting a friendly Missourian to carry the appeal. The messenger returned 4 days later with news that the governor would not defend the saints against attacks. Boggs insisted the conflict was between them and the mob. They must fight it out, he said. With enemies assembling in nearly every nearby county and the saints receiving no reliable support from the state militia, Joseph knew he had to end the siege. He hated to give in to the mob, but the saints in DeWitt were exhausted and desperately outnumbered. Defending the settlement further could be a fatal mistake. Reluctantly, he decided it was time to abandon DeWitt and retreat to Far West. On the morning of October 11th, the saints loaded up what little property they could carry in wagons and set out across the prairie. Charles wanted to go with them, but another Canadian saint who was not yet ready to leave asked him to stay behind and help him. Charles agreed, expecting that he and his friend would quickly be able to catch up with the rest of the saints. But after they finally slipped out of town, his friend turned back when his horse gave out. Unwilling to stay any longer in hostile territory, Charles set off alone and on foot over the unfamiliar prairie. He headed northwest in the direction of Caldwell County with only a vague idea of where he was going. On October 15th, a few days after the DeWitt saints arrived in Far West, Joseph called together every man in town. Hundreds of saints had retreated to Far West, fleeing mob activities across northern

0: erections. When mobs had attacked them in Jackson and Clay counties, the saints had tried to bear it meekly, retreating from conflicts and relying on lawyers and judges to restore their rights. But where had it gotten them? He was tired of the abuse, and he wanted to take a bolder stand against their enemies. The saints were out of options. "We have tried long enough," Joseph cried out to the men around him. "Who is so big a fool as to cry the law, when it is always administered against us and never in our favor?" Years of stolen land and unpunished crimes against the saints had left him with little trust in politicians and lawyers, and the governor's unwillingness to help the saints only reinforced that view. "We will take our affairs into our own hands and manage for ourselves," Joseph said. "We have applied to the governor, and he will do nothing for us. The militia of the county we have tried, and they will do nothing." He believed the state itself was no better than a mob. "We have yielded to the mob in DeWitt," he said, "and now they are preparing to strike a blow in Davies." He refused to let anything else be taken from the saints. They would defend themselves, the prophet declared, or die in the attempt.
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3: We all have fears. Fears of the dark. Fears of being alone. Fears of being nothing. And we tend to be afraid of the things we don't know. And one of the greatest unknowns is the great unknown: death. For many, this mystery can be a source of confusion, anxiety, and fear. From our perspective, death may seem like a terrible, gloomy end. So let's shed some light on life after death. Death is actually part of God's plan for us. You see, before we came to this earth, we lived with God as His spirit children. When we came to earth, we received a physical body, the one you can feel and touch and see in the mirror. Then, when we get old or sick, our time here comes to an end. We die, but our spirit lives on. But that's not the end of the story. Our families, our friends, all those who have passed on before us will be there too. And one of the most glorious parts of God's plan is that our spirit will be reunited with our physical body. No, not like that. A resurrected, perfect body. You might be asking, how is this possible? Because of Jesus Christ. Through His resurrection, He overcame death, making it possible for us to be resurrected too, every single one of us. So we can live with God and the ones we love forever. It's all part of God's bigger plan, a plan for our happiness. And it's a pretty big plan. So, if you have some questions, don't be afraid to ask.
4: Serving the Lord in Spanish, by Jennifer Maddy, based on a true story. Imagine that your friend handed you the best book he or she had ever read. You open the cover and discover you can't read the book. It's in a different language. What would you do? In the early years of the church, the Book of Mormon was printed only in English. President Brigham Young called two missionaries to preach the gospel in Mexico and translate the Book of Mormon into Spanish. But they needed more help to do it. Little did they know that across the ocean, God had prepared a man who could give them exactly the help they needed. Melitón González Trejo came from a wealthy family in Spain. He studied hard in school and became an officer in the Spanish army. He was always interested in religion, but nothing he found felt quite right. One day, he heard another officer talk about a group of people who called themselves saints. They belonged to the Church of Jesus Christ of Latter-day Saints, and a prophet of God had led them to the Rocky Mountains in the United States. Melitón felt a strong desire to meet them. He joined a military expedition to the Philippines, hoping he could get to the United States later. But Melitón got so busy with his work that visiting the saints started to feel less important. Then Melitón became

0: very sick. He remembered why he had come to the Philippines and prayed to God about what he should do. That night, Melaton had a special dream. He knew he was supposed to leave for the Rocky Mountains. Once Melaton recovered from his illness, he continued his journey to the United States. He arrived in California on July 4, 1874, and headed toward Salt Lake City. When Melaton arrived in Salt Lake, he ran into a problem. He could read English, but had never spoken it. He couldn't communicate with anyone. But he decided that if he couldn't talk to people, he would get their attention another way. Melaton put on his Spanish army uniform and marched up and down the city streets. Just as he hoped, many people noticed him. Finally, he was spotted by a member of the church named Brother Blanchard, a university professor who spoke Spanish. Brother Blanchard helped Melaton get settled in Salt Lake and taught him the gospel. Soon, Melaton was baptized. Brother Blanchard also introduced Melaton to President Brigham Young. Melaton told President Young that more than anything, he wanted to translate the Book of Mormon into Spanish. President Young asked Melaton to help the missionaries who were going to Mexico translate parts of the Book of Mormon into Spanish. Melaton spent many weeks translating the English words into Spanish. Each night, he reviewed his translation with the missionaries. They spoke some Spanish, but felt this important translation needed a native Spanish speaker. They knew Melaton was an answer to their prayers. In 1875, the translation was published. It was called Trozos Selectos del Libro de Mormon, Selected Passages from the Book of Mormon. The missionaries were now ready to go to Mexico. They loaded 1,500 copies of the translated scripture onto horseback and started on their journey. For the first time, Spanish speakers were able to read the Book of Mormon in their own language. Even though Melaton had lived thousands of miles away in Spain, Heavenly Father led him to exactly where he needed to be. Because of Melaton's courage and faith, he helped bring the Word of God to countless people. Melaton Gonzalez Trejo, 1844 to 1917, served several missions in Mexico and baptized some of the first members of the church there. In 1886, Melaton helped finish translating the entire Book of Mormon into Spanish. End of the article, Serving the Lord in Spanish. Read by Dwayne Case.
1: Lectures on Faith. Lecture First. On the Doctrine of the Church of Jesus Christ of Latter-day Saints, originally delivered before a class of the elders in Kirtland, Ohio. Faith, being the first principle in revealed religion and the foundation of all righteousness, necessarily claims the first place in a course of lectures which are designed to unfold to the understanding the doctrine of Jesus Christ. In presenting the subject of faith, we shall observe the following order. First, faith itself, what it is. Secondly, the object on which it rests. And thirdly, the effects which flow from it. Agreeable to this order, we have first to show what faith is. The author of the Epistle to the Hebrews, in the 11th chapter of that epistle and first verse, gives the following definition of the word faith. Now faith is the substance, assurance, of things hoped for, the evidence of things not seen. From this we learn that faith is the assurance which men have of the existence of things which they have not seen, and the principle of action in all intelligent beings. If men were duly to consider themselves and turn their thoughts and reflections to the operations of their own minds, they would readily discover that it is faith and faith only which is the moving cause of all action in them, that without it both mind and body would be in a state of inactivity and all their exertions would cease, both physical and mental. Were this class to go back and reflect upon the history of their lives from the period of their first recollection and ask themselves what principle excited them to action or what gave them energy and activity in all their lawful avocations, callings, and pursuits, what would be the answer? Would it not be that it was the assurance which they had of the existence of things which they had not seen as yet? Was it not the hope which you had in consequence of your belief in the existence of unseen things which stimulated you to action and exertion in order to obtain them? Are you not dependent on your faith or belief for the acquisition of all knowledge, wisdom, and intelligence? Would you exert yourselves to obtain wisdom and intelligence unless you did believe that you could obtain them? Would you have ever sown if you had not believed that you would reap? Would you have ever planted if you had not believed that you would gather? Would you have ever asked unless you had believed that you would receive? Would you have ever sought unless you had believed that you would have found? Or would you have ever knocked unless you had believed that it would have been opened unto you? In a word, is there anything that you would have done, either physical or mental, if you had not previously believed? Are not all your exertions of every kind dependent on your faith? Or may we not ask, what have you, or what do you possess, which you have not obtained by reason of your faith? Your food, your raiment, your lodgings, are they not all by reason of your faith? Reflect, and ask yourselves if these things are not so. Turn your thoughts on your own minds, and see if faith is not the moving cause of all action in yourselves, and if the moving cause in you, is it not in all other intelligent beings? And as faith is the moving cause of all action in temporal concerns, so it is in spiritual. For the Savior has said, and that truly, that he that believeth and is baptized shall be saved. Mark 16:16. As we receive by faith all temporal blessings that we do receive, so we in like manner receive by faith all spiritual blessings that we do receive. But faith is not only the principle of action, but of power also in all intelligent beings, whether in heaven or on earth. Thus says the author of the Epistle to the Hebrews, 11:3. Through faith we understand that the worlds were framed by the word of God, so that things which are seen were not made of things which do appear. By this we understand that the principle of power which existed in the bosom of God, by which the worlds were framed, was faith, and that it is by reason of this principle of power existing in the Deity that all created things exist, so that all things in heaven, on earth, or under the earth exist by reason of faith as it existed in Him. Had it not been for the principle of faith, the worlds would never have been framed, neither would man have been formed of the dust. It is the principle by which Jehovah works, and through which he exercises power over all temporal as well as eternal things. Take this principle or attribute, for it is an attribute, from the Deity, and he would cease to exist. Who cannot see that if God framed the worlds by faith, that it is by faith that he exercises power over them, and that faith is the principle of power? And if the principle of power, it must be so in man as well as in the Deity. This is the testimony of all the sacred writers, and the lesson which they have been endeavoring to teach to man. The Savior says, Matthew 17:19-20, in explaining the reason why the disciples could not cast out the devil, that it was because of their unbelief. For verily I say unto you, said he, if ye have faith as a grain of mustard seed, ye shall say unto this mountain, remove hence to yonder place, and it shall remove, and nothing shall be impossible unto you. Moroni, while abridging and compiling the record of his fathers, has given us the following account of faith as the principle of power. He says, page 509, Ether 1213, that it was the faith of Alma and Amulek which caused the walls of the prison to be rent, as recorded on the 245th page, Alma 14:23-29. It was the faith of Nephi and Lehi which caused a change to be wrought upon the hearts of the Lamanites, when they were immersed with the Holy Spirit and with fire, as seen on the 380th page, Helaman 5, 37 through 50. And that it was by faith the mountain Zerin was removed when the brother of Jared spake in the name of the Lord. See also the 511th page, Ether 12, 30. In addition to this, we are told in Hebrews 11, 32 through 35, that Gideon, Barak, Samson, Jephthah, David, Samuel, and the prophets, through faith, subdued kingdoms, wrought righteousness, obtained promises, stopped the mouths of lions, quenched the violence of fire, escaped the edge of the sword, out of weakness were made strong, waxed valiant in fight, turned to flight the armies of the aliens, and that women received their dead raised to life again, etc., etc. Also, Joshua, in the sight of all Israel, bade the sun and the moon to stand still, and it was done. Joshua 10, 12 through 13. We here understand that the sacred writers say that all these things were done by faith. It was by faith that the worlds were framed. God spake, chaos heard, and worlds came into order by reason of the faith there was in him. So with man also. He spake by faith in the name of God, and the sun stood still, the moon obeyed, mountains removed, prisons fell, lions' mouths were closed, the human heart lost its enmity, fire its violence, armies their power, the sword its terror, and death its dominion. And all this by reason of the faith which was in him. Had it not been for the faith which was in men, they might have spoken to the sun, the moon, the mountains, prisons, the human heart, fire, armies, the sword, or to death in vain. Faith, then, is the first great governing principle which has power, dominion, and authority over all things. By it they exist, by it they are upheld, by it they are changed, or by it they remain, agreeable to the will of God. Without it there is no power, and without power there could be no creation nor existence.
2: Friends Who Shared Their Light with Me, by Mariana M. Lara. I was living with my mom in a little town in Mexico where everyone knows each other. I knew right from wrong, but I was confused and the only active young woman in the whole town. I wanted to fit in, so I did one thing that made sense back then. Have a boyfriend. This was only one of the first mistakes I started to make. I started giving in to peer pressure and believing I was old enough to think and choose for myself, which meant becoming an inactive young woman who lived in darkness. I lived in darkness for a year, with every passing day becoming darker. My poor decisions led to arguments with my family, and I realized I couldn't keep living with them. But it wasn't until the death of a close Latter-day Saint friend that I realized something was missing. Unfortunately, I blamed God and the gospel. I stopped believing that blessings came from being obedient. I knew that if I didn't decide to start living the gospel, I would continue ignoring my connection with the church and keep living in a worldly manner. I was sitting on my bed in a dark room, crying and feeling sorry for myself, when I realized that I was afraid. Afraid of being there alone with no one to talk to. Afraid of not being able to fix all the wrongs I had done. Afraid that no one was going to forgive me, especially God. Eventually, I moved to Minnesota, USA with my grandparents, who are not members of the church. My stepdad flew with me, and my first Sunday there, we went to church, but only for sacrament meeting. By the end of the meeting, I had already decided to leave the church, but to my surprise, just when we were going to the car, we saw the bishop running to catch up with us. He asked us a few questions and invited us to come back next Sunday, and we did. The next Sunday, just as sacrament meeting was ending, before I could stand up, I was surrounded by the young women from the ward, young women who would help me change my life. I suddenly entered a completely different world, a world with a bishop and a young women president who cared for me And most of all, young women who tried to live the gospel daily, who strived to live high standards and stand for the right. They shined so much that they could brighten the path before me. That's when I realized what I had to do. Let my light so shine before men that they may see my good works and glorify my Father, which is in heaven. See Matthew chapter 5, verse 16. And so I started by going to church and mutual every week, reading the Book of Mormon, and praying every day, dressing modestly, using better language, going to the temple, and preparing myself to get my patriarchal blessing. I had completely changed, but I didn't realize it until Young Women Camp, when I felt the Holy Ghost and discovered that I had a testimony that would remind me that God loves me, that He has a plan for me, and that He doesn't want me to be alone. A testimony so bright and strong that it changed me. A testimony to share and light not only my path, but others. A testimony that is not afraid to shine in the dark. The author lives in Baja California, Mexico. End of the article, Friends Who Shared Their Light With Me. Read by Shauna Thompson.
3: You're listening to the Latter-day Saints Talk Channel, brought to you by The Church of Jesus Christ of Latter-day Saints. On June 27, 1844, in the American town of Carthage, Illinois, an armed mob stormed the county jail. There, they murdered the prophet Joseph Smith and his brother Hiram. The job was done in an instant, eyewitness Willard Richards would write not long after the smoke cleared. His letter was intended for several different recipients, including Emma Smith, the prophet's wife. Upon Richards fell the duty to inform Emma that she was now a widow and that her children had lost their father. The news would also inspire mourning among the thousands of men and women who, as members of The Church of Jesus Christ of Latter-day Saints, followed Joseph Smith as a prophet of God. They would weep for their fallen church president. Since that day in 1844, Latter-day Saints have commemorated the tragic event. They have memorialized Joseph and Hiram Smith as martyrs. They refer to this moment as the martyrdom of Joseph and Hiram Smith, or sometimes simply as the martyrdom. What brought about this assassination? What motivated a mob to take such illegal actions? How, in a country that celebrated itself as a bastion of freedom, did the assailants justify murdering two religious leaders? Like most historical events, the murder of Joseph and Hiram Smith is a long and complex story. It's a story of faith and valiance, and of fear and violence. It's a story about politics and the law, and about intolerance and mobs. It's a historical event that we are exploring over the next 8 episodes. This is Road to Carthage, a Joseph Smith Papers podcast. And I'm your host, Spencer McBride. Episode 1, Mobs, Elections, and Kidnappings. Here's the thing about the martyrdom of Joseph and Hiram Smith, and the series of events that led to it. To understand them, we have to understand what happened to members of The Church of Jesus Christ of Latter-day Saints in Missouri during the 1830s. In 1833, mobs violently expelled the Saints from their lands in Jackson County, Missouri. In 1836, the Saints were forced to leave Clay County, where they had temporarily lived as refugees. Then, in 1838, war broke out between vigilantes and the Saints in the state. The state's militia sided with the mob, and the state's governor ordered the expulsion of the Saints under threat of state-sanctioned extermination. The mobs killed several Latter-day Saint men, sexually assaulted several Latter-day Saint women, and destroyed or confiscated substantial amounts of Latter-day Saint property. And all of the Saints' appeals for help from different levels of government proved futile. So, in late 1838 and early 1839, when the Latter-day Saints moved to Illinois, when they were once again religious refugees, the trauma of the Missouri persecutions hung over them.
4: I don't think you can really understand the history of Nauvoo without understanding what the Saints went through in Missouri.
3: That's historian Matthew Godfrey, a general editor of the Joseph Smith Papers.
4: The level of violence they experienced there, the trauma that they experienced from being forced from their homes, whether it was being expelled from Jackson County in 1833 or being not violently expelled but still asked to leave Clay County in 1836, and then all of the violence that breaks out in 1838 and Joseph Smith's ultimate arrest and placement in Liberty Jail. All of these things did traumatize the Saints and Joseph Smith, I think. And so when they go into Illinois, they really want to be able to create a society where they can live in peace, where they don't have to worry about those who are not of their faith raising mobs and trying to expel them from where they are living.
3: In 1839, when the Saints sought to rebuild their community in a place that they called Nauvoo, the lessons they learned from the Missouri persecutions weighed heavily on their minds and eventually informed the way they designed their city's government and laws. It informed the way that they designed the city's charter that they would submit to the Illinois State Legislature for approval. Alex Smith, a historian with the Joseph Smith Papers, explains.
5: They're trying to approach Nauvoo in such a way that they can protect its citizens and prevent a repetition of the kind of experiences they had in Missouri. So when they arrive in Nauvoo, almost immediately after clearing land, starting to build structures to live in and that kind of thing, very quickly on their minds within the first year and a half is the idea of establishing legal protections for themselves in the form of applying for charters, especially a charter for the municipality of Nauvoo from Illinois state government. When they approach the Illinois state legislature in the fall of 1840, it's with the intent of obtaining powers that enable them to protect the citizens of Nauvoo. And they do that by crafting what becomes considered quite a broad, open-ended, very powerful institutional charter for the city.
3: The charters granted the city of Nauvoo legislative powers in the form of a city council and judicial powers that included a mayor's court and a municipal court. Those judicial powers allowed certain city officials to issue writs of habeas corpus, a legal mechanism that could be used to question the legality of an arrest warrant. The charters also gave the city the ability to form a militia. In fact, the state of Illinois encouraged cities and towns to form militia units that were part of the larger state militia. For Latter-day Saints, the idea of a unit of the state militia based in their city was attractive, especially given their tragic history with mobs. So, just how unique were these powers in the Nauvoo Charter?
5: If you look at Nauvoo's charter that was granted by the legislature, it incorporates a tremendous amount of power. None of the individual elements of the charter are necessarily unique to Nauvoo. But at the time that Nauvoo's charter was passed by the legislature, Illinois had previously chartered 5 cities in the state: Springfield, Quincy, Alton, Galena, and Chicago. And if you look at the wording in Nauvoo's incorporating act, they're really just borrowing language from each of these other charters, almost copying and pasting, if you will, concepts that they want included in their charter that give them abilities to hear writs, to have their own municipal court, to have their own city council that legislates for themselves, to have city officers that serve the roles of justices of the peace, things like that. And it's almost that they're taking boilerplate language from these other charters and incorporating it into their act that they want to have passed. The challenge becomes that if the individual powers of Nauvoo's charter are not necessarily unique, the aggregate is. Nauvoo's incorporating act becomes so powerful because of how broad it is and how extensive. The combination of powers granted to the city extends far beyond what any of these previous five cities had enjoyed.
3: So, how did the Illinois state government react to such a unique charter when it came up for approval?
5: The story is well known that it passes Illinois' legislature with very little adjustment, correction, or rebuttal by any of those deliberating it. Thomas Ford, Illinois' governor, later put in his history of the state that really none were opposed, not the Whigs, not the Democrats. Both saw the Latter-day Saints as this large new potential constituency that they wanted to please, and they legitimately criticized Missouri's actions in driving the Saints out. So they were really trying to provide a place of refuge for these people.
3: Members of both political parties congratulated the man representing the church in presenting Nauvoo's charter for approval. This included two men destined for fame in American politics, Democrat Stephen A. Douglas and Whig Abraham Lincoln. So, in January 1841, the Saints had the legal and political system in place that they believed was necessary to build a safe haven in the fledgling city of Nauvoo. But would that legal and political system hold the next time that people sought to harm church members, including Joseph Smith? And what would happen if the other citizens of the state grew wary of the unique combination of powers that the Saints thought was essential for their protection? What does the establishment of Nauvoo and the adoption of measures to protect the rights and lives of the Saints have to do with the story of the martyrdom of Joseph and Hiram Smith? It was the establishment and use of those measures that elicited public criticism. Public criticism that contributed to violent action against the Saints. The most significant test of the powers of the Nauvoo City Charter, the most significant test of whether Nauvoo would be the safe haven that church leaders hoped it would be, came from Missouri. The test came between 1840 and 1843, when Missouri tried to force Joseph Smith to return to the state, the very state in which the governor had declared that the Saints must be expelled or exterminated. Jeffrey Mahas, a historian with the Joseph Smith Papers, explains.
6: Missouri attempted to extradite Joseph Smith to their state to stand trial on three occasions. In each of these cases, Joseph Smith was liberated by a technical legal procedure known as habeas corpus, where you're able to question the legality or justification of a detention or arrest.
3: Joseph Smith knew that if he went to Missouri, he would be susceptible to attack from avowed enemies of him and the church. He had good reason to believe that if he returned to Missouri, he would be killed. So, while Joseph Smith questioned the justness of the charges that Missouri officials leveled against him, each time Missouri tried to extradite him, he used writs of habeas corpus to challenge the basis of the extradition request and corresponding arrest warrants. And he did this all in Illinois, where he believed he could receive fairer hearings.
6: Now, the first two extradition attempts in 1841 and then in 1842 and early 1843 were heard in local circuit courts and also in the federal court system.
3: In 1841, a judge named Stephen A. Douglas, who would later go on to political fame, ruled that the arrest warrant was faulty and freed Joseph Smith from custody. In January 1843, Joseph Smith once again triumphed in challenging the merits of Missouri's claim on him, this time before a judge of the United States Circuit Court.
6: Now, in mid-1843, when Joseph is arrested the third time, he and his attorneys determined that instead of going before a state or a federal court as they had in the past, they were going to go to Nauvoo. Because Nauvoo had in its city charter the provision that allowed them to issue writs of habeas corpus. Now, most legal jurists at the time thought that this provision only allowed Nauvoo to issue writs of habeas corpus for local cases. So if someone commits a crime in Nauvoo and is arrested in Nauvoo by Nauvoo legal authority, they could petition for a writ of habeas corpus and have a hearing before Nauvoo city courts. But Joseph and his attorneys come up with a much more expansive interpretation, arguing that Nauvoo has the power to issue writs of habeas corpus over state and federal jurisdictions.
3: In this third and final attempt by Missouri to have Joseph Smith extradited, Nauvoo city courts heard the case and ruled in Joseph Smith's favor. To Joseph Smith and the saints in Nauvoo, who understandably questioned Missouri's motives and its legal reasoning for seeking to extradite the prophet, the result of all three extradition hearings between 1841 and 1843 were a major victory. Matthew Godfrey explains.
4: I think one of the things that you can see from all of these extradition attempts is that the measures that the saints put together to try to protect Joseph Smith, to protect themselves, did work, because you have in all three of these extradition attempts, Joseph being able to be discharged from custody because of writs of habeas corpus. And so if that really was the goal of the saints, that they didn't want Joseph Smith to be able to be taken by his enemies, then I think you can say that those safeguards worked, because they did prevent Joseph Smith from ever being taken back into Missouri at the time.
3: Yet, while the saints in Nauvoo interpreted this successful use of habeas corpus as proof that the safeguards they had built in Nauvoo were working, safeguards that the Illinois state legislature had granted the city in the first place, others were concerned by their actions. The concern did not grow simply out of differing interpretations of the law. The concerns were motivated in part by economic and political matters. The concerns were motivated by power. Many non-Latter-day Saints in Western Illinois worried that the presence and organization of the Saints would mean that they could not exercise the political and economic power that they once had, or that they had hoped to exercise. And this animosity toward the Saints was spread in the region's newspapers. Brent Rogers, managing historian of the Joseph Smith Papers, explains.
7: The local Illinois newspapers played a primary role in stirring up antagonism towards the saints and were often very critical of the saints. And very early on as well, from the early 1840s, Warsaw Signal newspaper editor Thomas Sharp was very vocal in his disdain for Joseph Smith and the Latter-day Saints.
3: The Warsaw Signal was a newspaper published in the town of Warsaw, just down the river from Nauvoo, and an economic rival to the Saints' fledgling settlement. It's important to the story of the events that led to the martyrdom to understand just how influential newspapers were at this time and in this place.
7: Newspapers were absolutely vital sources of information in 19th century America. They were the main source of political, economic, and civic information, and they were incredibly significant to the spread of ideas, especially when you consider how newspapers would often pick up the interesting or important stories from neighboring cities' newspapers, and then they would reprint them in their own paper, and then maybe the next town over would read that and print it, and pretty soon it gets to one of the big cities in the East, New York City or Boston. And then it's getting an even wider circulation. And so that networking of information would soon spread far and wide, these interesting, important stories about people, places, and events.
3: So if a local Illinois newspaper printed negative editorials about Joseph Smith and the church, then those stories often appeared in other newspapers. Such was the power of newspaper editors. And Thomas Sharp was open about his intent to criticize Joseph Smith.
7: In one 1841 editorial, he got to the heart of why he disliked Joseph Smith and the Latter-day Saints so much. He wrote, quote, "Whenever they, as a people, step beyond their proper sphere of a religious denomination and become a political body, as many of our citizens are beginning to apprehend will be the case, then this press stands pledged to take a stand against them. On religious questions, it is and shall remain neutral, but it is bound to oppose the concentration of political power in a religious body or in the hands of a few individuals," end quote. And so Thomas Sharpe makes really clear in this editorial and in the many others that he publishes that he's going to take a stand against the church and against what he perceives as the inordinate power that Joseph Smith had and that the leaders of the church had over their people, which was growing in population and size. And that had a lot of ramifications for the politics and economics of the region. And so Sharpe has a vested interest in trying to combat that.
3: Despite his claim of neutrality on religious questions, in the pages of his paper, Sharpe regularly mixed mockery of and disdain for the Latter-day Saints' religious beliefs with his criticism of their economic and political actions. Sharpe could not separate his religious prejudice from his other opinions of the Latter-day Saints. So, let's recap where we are in the series of events that led to the martyrdom of Joseph and Hiram Smith. Joseph Smith and other church leaders in Nauvoo built the city and its laws in such a way that they would be protected from a repeat of the persecution and violent abuse that they had experienced in Missouri. Yet, there was a growing number of men and women in western Illinois who were wary of the expansion of the church, who were concerned about the increasing political and economic influence of church members, who disagreed with their interpretation of the law, and who did not think that the saints' spiritual beliefs qualified as a real religion. This animosity was disorganized, mostly stirred up by editorials in local papers. However, an election in the summer of 1843 resulted in these critics adopting a more formal organization. That election contributed to the formation and strengthening of a political party that called itself the Anti-Mormon Party. In addition to the powers afforded civic leaders in Nauvoo in that city's charter, the Latter-day Saints also relied on political strategies to guard against the return of persecution and mob violence. When they moved to Illinois, the state was divided nearly equally between the two major political parties, the Democrats and the Whigs. This was to the advantage of the Saints. While they were a minority in the state, the near equal division of voters in the state meant that by voting together, church members could determine the outcome of many elections. Joseph Smith spoke on this strategy on several occasions. He was clear that church leaders would not tell members how to vote. They could vote as they desired. Still, he made it clear that it was advantageous for church members to put their votes behind candidates who would support the freedom of religion, candidates who, if elected, would ensure that the Latter-day Saints were treated equally under the law. In December 1841, Joseph Smith wrote, quote, "We care not a fig for Whig or Democrat. They are both alike to us. But we shall go for our friends, our tried friends, and the cause of human liberty, which is the cause of God." In making this statement, Smith was clear that the Saints would not permanently align with any party, but would vote for the candidates who would protect their rights and freedoms. The power of the Saints' vote in Nauvoo was on full display in the summer of 1843. There was a congressional election in Illinois. It was a tight race, and as was often the case in the state, the Saints in Nauvoo would ultimately determine by their votes which candidate would win.
8: So the two candidates are Cyrus Walker, who is the candidate for the Whig Party, and Joseph Hogue for the Democratic Party.
3: That's Elizabeth Keene, a historian with the Joseph Smith Papers.
8: Joseph actually had personal connections to Cyrus Walker. He was a friend, and he had served as Joseph's attorney in two lawsuits, both dealing with extradition to Missouri. And so Joseph has this personal connection with Walker. And when he finds out that Walker's been nominated, he promises to vote for him. And so Joseph's vote is kind of set in stone. But the Saints had been neutral and left their vote open, although the Nauvoo neighbor did encourage them to continue block voting. They had voted as a bloc in 1842 and had seen the strength and political power that that gave them.
3: It appears that Walker assumed that Joseph Smith's promise to vote for him meant that the rest of the saints in Nauvoo would vote for him as well. Accordingly, the Whig Party got its hopes up about winning the election. However, the day before voters went to the polls, there was a meeting in Nauvoo to discuss the upcoming vote. Joseph reiterated his intent to vote for Cyrus Walker, the Whig candidate, but Hiram Smith expressed his opinion, based on a revelation he had received, that the saints would be better served by the Democratic candidate, Joseph Hoag.
8: This gets the Whig Party's ire up. They are enraged. Walker took most of Hancock County, with the exception of Nauvoo, and it's the power of that vote in Nauvoo that gives Hoag the election. So they would have won without that. And so this is a point of extreme contention, and you see Whig newspapers complaining about this supposed revelation from heaven that lost them the vote, and it really rallies both the Whigs and most opponents to Joseph Smith against the saints.
3: Historian Christian Heimberger of the Joseph Smith Papers described some of the ire that Whigs and others in Western Illinois expressed in the wake of the election.
9: The fact that most Latter-day Saints voted for Hoag greatly angered local Whigs, who publicly declared that a revelation from heaven had turned a majority against us. One Whig newspaper asserted that Latter-day Saints in the district had been explicitly instructed to vote for Hoag. The perception that the Latter-day Saints would vote en masse according to the whims of their leaders greatly disturbed and angered many Illinois residents.
3: Even though the Saints in Nauvoo had delivered a victory to the Democrats, some members of that party were concerned about the electoral influence that the Saints wielded from Nauvoo. So, while the Saints believed that their political strategy was a necessary part of ensuring the protection of their rights and of their lives, some who benefited from their votes were still concerned that a minority group wielded such power.
9: In his 1854 book, History of Illinois, former Governor Thomas Ford asserted this. He said, "From this time forth, the Whigs generally and a part of the Democrats determined upon driving the Mormons out of the state. And everything connected with the Mormons became political."
3: One of the reasons that this election became a turning point in the story of the Latter-day Saints in Illinois, and a key event in the series of events that would lead to the assassination of Joseph and Hiram Smith, is that the election results drove many of the church's severest critics to organize themselves more formally. 2 years earlier, Thomas Sharp had formed a group known as the Anti-Mormon Party. At that time, Sharp and his sympathizers could not identify specific offenses committed by the saints in Nauvoo, but they convinced themselves that such offenses were inevitable. And the Anti-Mormon Party focused its animosity on the existence and size of the Nauvoo Legion, trying to depict the saints as a violent and lawless people. And so, in the vast network of American newspapers that reprinted the news from each other, the newspapers of Hancock County, Illinois, gave greater publicity to the criticisms of Joseph Smith and the church. Brent Rogers explains.
7: The newspapers, not just Sharp's newspaper, but other newspapers in the region in and around Hancock County, carried the messaging of the newly formed anti-Mormon political party, giving a public voice to the negative perceptions of a growing chorus of anti-Mormon sentiment in Hancock County, in the state of Illinois, and soon even into the eastern United States by that network of information and network of spreading of news from newspaper to newspaper.
3: In the wake of the congressional election of 1843, the Anti-Mormon Party was larger than ever and met in Carthage, Illinois for a convention. That convention drafted resolutions that dismissed the saints as lawless and their religion as fake. Yet, this is often how Americans at this time justified discrimination against minority religious groups. They deemed the unpopular group's beliefs as too different from the mainstream, or in some cases, as pretend altogether. In this way, they tried to convince the public that their actions did not qualify as religious persecution. In this way, they tried to convince themselves that they were not violating the tenets of religious freedom. The anti-Mormon party did worry that the Saints in Nauvoo exercised too much legal, political, and economic power. But even in their written resolutions, they could not separate those concerns from their prejudice against the Saints' religious beliefs. From late summer 1843 onward, the newly formed anti-Mormon party was watching and waiting for an opportunity to take action against the Saints. A series of dramatic events later that year gave them the moment they were hoping for. And it started with rumors.
6: One of the rumors that continuously followed the Saints from Missouri onward was that there was a large network of Latter-day Saint thieves that were stealing property. Now, on the one hand, we know there were some Latter-day Saints who were stealing horses and other property from their neighbors. Their attitude seems to have been one of, the world took everything from me in Missouri. I'm justified in taking a few horses. This is wrong. It's condemned repeatedly by Joseph, by Brigham, by Hiram, by many other church leaders, but it is a small element, and it's nowhere near as large as the anti-Mormon conspiracies make it seem. They're talking about large networks of horse thieves that are roaming the county, stealing any livestock that can be seen. Clearly exaggerations.
3: Some church members chose to ignore the repeated statements from church leaders urging them to obey the law, and it had disastrous consequences. In late 1843, two Latter-day Saints, Ebenezer Richardson and Mark Childs, were caught stealing horses in Missouri. In order to save themselves, they claimed that they could lead their captors to the men behind the rumored crime ring. They said that the men were a father and son living in western Illinois, named Daniel and Philander Avery. Now, there is no evidence that the Averys were guilty of such crimes. Yet, the two captured thieves helped hatch a plot to kidnap the Avery men.
6: Almost immediately in mid-November 1843, Ebenezer Richardson goes to Philander Avery's home, convinces him to visit him in Warsaw on some business, and as soon as Philander arrives in Warsaw, he's grabbed by Missourians and taken across the river. A knife is put to his throat, and he's told to confess to all of these thefts, otherwise he'll be killed.
3: This was the type of moment that the anti-Mormon party had been waiting for. They saw it as a justified reason to come after some of the Latter-day Saints. And the first person they went after was Philander's father, Daniel.
6: And so in response to these allegations, Levi Williams, one of the leaders of the anti-Mormon party, and also the colonel of the militia, leads a band of about a dozen anti-Mormons to Daniel Avery's house, where they kidnap him at gunpoint, tie him to a horse, and ride him across the river into Missouri, where he can face what they say is justice. This kicks off a firestorm in the region. Latter-day Saints look at this, and when they receive word of these kidnappings, they think if this can happen to Daniel and Philander Avery, it could happen to Joseph Smith, it could happen to anyone. We need to ramp up our security. We need to be prepared for a fight. The anti-Mormons are coming for us.
3: Adam Petty, a historian with the Joseph Smith Papers, shared with me his perspective on this historical episode.
10: I think, from their point of view, this is another provocation on the part of Missouri. Yet again, here they are harassing us. They're trying to harass Joseph. When will we get any peace? I think that's really their mindset. And so they're trying to provide some strong protections for Joseph and for the Latter-day Saints.
3: Once Joseph Smith learned of the kidnappings, he took several immediate actions. He wrote to Governor Thomas Ford to ask for his advice. He called out the Nauvoo Legion to protect the city and to guard against any more kidnappings. Lastly, in his capacity as mayor, Joseph Smith met with the Nauvoo City Council to pass new ordinances for the community's protection.
10: There's a city council ordinance passed, and it has an interesting name, an extra ordinance for the extra case of Joseph Smith and others. And essentially, it enacts very strict penalties on anyone who tries to take Joseph or anyone else back to Missouri relating to charges based on the difficulties that had happened in Missouri.
3: Joseph Smith saw the Avery kidnappings as being related to the past attempts to extradite him to Missouri. He and his fellow city leaders in Nauvoo were tired of the ceaseless attempts and the danger that Joseph felt for his personal safety, even after he had been discharged from such arrest on three different occasions. So this extra ordinance, as it was called, meant that someone attempting to arrest Joseph Smith on charges stemming from Missouri could be arrested and imprisoned for life. The ordinance also maintained that after such an arrest and conviction, the guilty party could only be pardoned by the governor if Joseph Smith approved of such a pardon. It was an extreme ordinance passed in a context in which Joseph Smith and others worried about their safety. But it was too extreme of a move for many residents of Western Illinois. They saw it as cause for concern that the Saints of Nauvoo were assuming too much legal and political power, that such acts placed them above the law. As for members of the anti-Mormon party and others who were already avowed opponents of the church, they saw the new ordinance as another opportunity to turn public sentiment against Joseph Smith and the Saints.
10: The press and the people in Hancock County basically use it as a weapon against them.
3: In short, the Avery kidnappings put the Saints on high alert. They responded to what they saw as extreme danger with extreme city ordinances. And those city ordinances led to heightened fears among many men and women in that part of the state.
6: The situation with the Avery kidnappings comes to a head around the middle to end of December. There's the start of a standoff where a posse from Nauvoo is sent to arrest Levi Williams for his role in the kidnappings. Levi Williams, to resist arrest, forms a mob of several hundred men armed with rifles to resist the posse. And the posse, seeing that there's a chance for bloodshed, turns around. And I think it's at this moment that Joseph Smith says, okay, things have gotten out of control. We need to cool things down. Cooler heads need to prevail. We need to calm the tensions. And so you start to see church and civic leaders in Nauvoo presenting a much more pacifistic attitude. Joseph gives a speech to the Nauvoo Legion where he says, we don't need to try and do anything about Levi Williams or these anti-Mormons. We're going to sit back and we're going to wait for the court season and we're going to let the state courts sort this all out. We're going to take it to the legal system and let them worry about this. We're going to try and calm things down. And so you see the start of these tensions starting to melt away.
3: Part of the de-escalation of tensions came from measured conversations between the parties.
6: And as part of that, in January and February, concerned citizens from Carthage, who are not quite as hostile as most of the anti-Mormons, come and visit Joseph and say, look, these ordinances that you've passed, they're not helpful. They're fueling the tensions. They're seen as proof that you're above the law, that you're violating the law. Joseph apologizes to them, says, that was never my intention. That's not what they were supposed to do. And at Joseph's recommendation, many of the ordinances that are passed in December in response to the Avery kidnappings, including the extra ordinance, are repealed in February of 1844.
3: For many residents of Western Illinois, life seemed to return to normal in February 1844. But for members of the anti-Mormon party, they remained as committed as ever to expelling the Saints from the state, violently, if they had to. The future of the safe haven the Latter-day Saints had built in Nauvoo was uncertain in late 1843 and early 1844. The Saints hoped to stay in the city, but church and city leaders knew they had to explore all their options. Those options included petitions for unprecedented legislation, launching an unlikely presidential campaign, and exploring the prospect of leaving the United States altogether. The Latter-day Saints' appeals for help. That's what we are talking about in the next episode of Road to Carthage, a Joseph Smith Papers podcast. If you are interested in learning more about the history discussed in this episode, or in exploring the papers of Joseph Smith. Visit josephsmithpapers.org.
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12: Business is Booming by Joshua J. Perkey, Church Magazines. Thanks to what he learned in self-reliance classes, when one door closed on Teddy Reyes, another soon opened. It's 4 a.m. in Santo Domingo, the Dominican Republic, and Teddy Reyes is already

0: more employees show up, and the whole crew goes out to sell. By 9 a.m., all but a few sandwiches, three or four that Teddy saved to feed his team, have been sold. Business is good for Teddy, but things haven't always been easy. In fact, for the past 5 years, he hasn't been able to find steady work in his chosen profession as a lawyer. So, how did Teddy make the switch from counseling clients to selling sandwiches? It took a lot of hard work, of course, but it also took a careful application of principles he learned in classes offered through the church's Self-Reliance Services Initiative. Losing his job. 5 years ago, life for Teddy looked amazing. He had a good job as a lawyer, he had recently gotten married, and he had baptized his wife. But we had some challenges, he says, and I lost my job. For the next 4 years, Teddy struggled to find work. There was a lot of work I could do, but no one wanted to pay me. I tried starting different jobs on my own, but that didn't work. His wife, Stephanie, had a good job, but her salary alone couldn't cover the bills. Soon the couple had a child. They were elated, but their finances grew tighter. They lost their house, had to sell their car, and used up all their savings. Eventually, they had to move into a small house owned by Stephanie's mother. But Teddy didn't give up. Soon, an unexpected opportunity presented itself. The power of self-reliance. After years of struggling, Teddy knew it was time for a change. I decided to take the church's self-reliance courses, he says. I had heard about them, but always thought they weren't for me. I thought they were just about doing things on your own. The classes were marvelous. First, Teddy joined a personal finances group. Then he joined a starting and growing my business group. Group classes helped Teddy with his business knowledge, but also helped him develop spiritually. I decided to do everything they taught, he says, and my finances changed immediately. I started paying a full tithe, praying daily, studying the scriptures, and exercising faith. And things changed. I started to save money and to keep the Sabbath day holy. Every principle blessed me. In his Starting and Growing My Business group, Teddy learned how to identify a potential product that might benefit customers where he lives. As he evaluated what people were looking for, the inspiration started to flow. In his area, people liked fresh sandwiches, but they also liked to have them made to order and delivered. Many restaurants have a special sauce that makes their food stand out, Teddy says, so I developed my own sandwich special sauce. Growing his business. On the day he launched his business, Teddy made 30 sandwiches. 30 minutes later, I was back home, he says. My wife became concerned when she found me on the couch. She asked me what I was doing home already. Wasn't I supposed to be selling sandwiches? I had already sold all of them. Over the next few weeks, Teddy contacted local businesses and schools. Many were eager to buy his sandwiches, and his business began growing. He learned quickly how to take care of fresh vegetables so that they last. He also knows exactly how long his special sauce will keep. He orders and picks up bread each evening. He buys discounted vegetables on Saturdays, which cost less but will still be good on Monday. Soon he was receiving orders for specific types of sandwiches and even large numbers for special occasions. He needed help, so he began hiring employees. By creating positive relationships with local schools and businesses, Teddy created an active, consistent clientele. Within 4 months, he had 8 employees and was selling 300 sandwiches a day, 5 days a week. His sales team was so efficient that they sold every sandwich even during the summer when the schools were closed. Now Teddy is ready to expand again. Because he took the self-reliance classes, he was inspired to come up with the idea of the sandwich business. Because of this guidance from the church and the blessings I have received, he says, I have a very strong testimony of the church and Jesus Christ.
1: Digital Only. Seeking and Obtaining a More Excellent Hope. By Mark A. Matthews Church Educational System. The Lord Jesus Christ prophesied that in the last days, men's hearts shall fail them. We see this in part fulfilled by the discouragement and despair that plague our world, leading to widespread hopelessness. Nevertheless, our Savior has not left us without a way to face this scourge of despair. In the Book of Mormon, he reveals through his prophets how we can gain a more excellent hope that can be like

0: an anchor to our souls amid the waves of discouragement and hopelessness. What is hope? In our everyday language, hope is often used to describe wishful thinking. For example, I hope it doesn't rain today. But in the language of the gospel, hope is not fleeting or uncertain. Instead, it is sure, unwavering, and active. Hope is the confident expectation of and longing for the promised blessings of righteousness. For example, the prophet Moroni taught that we can with surety hope for a better world, yea, even a place at the right hand of God. What should we hope for? The scriptures often speak of having hope for the greatest of all of God's promised blessings, eternal life in the celestial kingdom of God. The prophet Mormon illustrated this when he taught, "And what is it that ye shall hope for? Behold, I say unto you that ye shall have hope through the atonement of Christ and the power of his resurrection, to be raised unto life eternal, and this because of your faith in him, according to the promise." How do we gain and develop hope? Simply stated, hope cometh of faith. Part of believing in Jesus Christ is trusting in the promises he has made to us. Because faith and hope are interrelated, as our faith in the Lord grows, so does our hope in receiving his promised blessings. As a result, that which develops our faith also develops our hope. For example, as we exercise faith in the Lord by sincere prayer, attending church, partaking of the sacrament, worshipping in the temple, studying the scriptures, heeding the words of living prophets, keeping God's commandments, and repenting of our sins, we invite the Holy Spirit to confirm the truth of these things. This increases our hope because the Spirit assures us that the gospel of Jesus Christ is true and that we are living true to his gospel. In other words, we are keeping our gospel covenants and can therefore be confident in receiving his promised blessings. How does hope help us? As we faithfully keep our covenants with the Lord, we can receive a spiritual assurance through the Holy Ghost that Heavenly Father has accepted our efforts and that his promises to us will eventually all be fulfilled. This perfect brightness of hope that we will receive eternal life will help us endure to the end through trials and challenges as we press forward with a steadfastness in Christ. This perfect hope of eternal life is an anchor to the souls of those who receive it, making them sure and steadfast, always abounding in good works. This hope can come to all of us. As we are faithful to our baptismal and temple covenants, we can have the perfect confidence that whatever happens in life, whatever challenges or setbacks we face, the Lord will fulfill his promises to us, including eternal life in his presence. We have sure hope in Christ that, in the Lord's own way and time, no blessings will be withheld from his faithful saints. This voice was created using artificial intelligence.
1: We now present Elder M. Russell Ballard, speaking at the 181st Semiannual General Conference of The Church of Jesus Christ of Latter-day Saints.
2: Robert, on behalf of all of us, we extend our deepest love and are so grateful you're here this morning. Well, since last April's General Conference, my mind has been repeatedly focused on the subject of the importance of a name. In these past few months, several great-grandchildren have come into our family. Although they seem to come faster than I can keep up with, each child is a welcome addition to our family. Each has received a special name chosen by their parents, a name to be known by throughout their lifetime, distinguishing him or her from anyone else. This is true in every family, and it is also true among the religions of the world. The Lord Jesus Christ knew how important it was to clearly name his church in these latter days. In the 115th section of the Doctrine and Covenants, he himself named the church. "For thus shall my church be called in the last days, even the Church of Jesus Christ of Latter-day Saints." And King Benjamin taught his people in the Book of Mormon times, "I would that ye should take upon you the name of Christ. All that you have entered into the covenant with God, that ye should be obedient unto the end of your lives. And I would that you should remember also that this is the name that I said that I should give unto you, that never should be blotted out except through transgression. Therefore, take heed that ye do not transgress, that the name be not blotted out of your hearts. We take the name of Christ upon us in the waters of baptism. We renew the effect of that baptism each week as we partake of the sacrament, signifying our willingness to take his name upon us and promising always to remember him. Do we realize how blessed we are to take upon us the name of God's beloved only begotten Son? Do we understand how significant that is? The Savior's name is the only name under heaven by which man can be saved. As you'll remember, President Boyd K. Packer discussed the importance of the name of the church in last April's General Conference. He explained that, obedient to revelation, we call ourselves the Church of Jesus Christ of Latter-day Saints, rather than the Mormon Church. Because the full name of the church is so important, I echo the revelations from the Scriptures, the First Presidency's instructions in letters of 1982 and 2001, and the words of other apostles who have encouraged the members of the church to uphold and teach the world that the church is known by the name of the Lord Jesus Christ. This is the name by which the Lord will call us at the last day. It is the name by which his church will be distinguished from all others. I've thought a lot about why the Savior gave the nine-word name to his restored church. It may seem long, but if we think of it as a descriptive overview of what the church is, it suddenly becomes wonderfully brief, candid, and straightforward. How could any description be more direct and clear and yet expressed in such few words? Every word is a clarifying and indispensable. The word "the" indicates the unique position of the restored church among the religions of the world. The words "Church of Jesus Christ" declare that it is his church. In the Book of Mormon, Jesus taught, "How be it my church, save it be called in my name? Or if a church be called in Moses' name, then it be Moses' church. Or if it be called in the name of a man, like Mormon, then it be the church of a man. But if it be called in my name, then it is my church, if it so be that they are built upon my gospel." Of Latter Day explains that it is the same church as the church that Jesus established during his mortal ministry, but restored in these latter days. We know there was a falling away or an apostasy necessitating the restoration of his true and complete church in our time. Saints means that its members follow him and strive to do his will, keep his commandments, and prepare once again to live with him and our Heavenly Father in the future. Saint simply refers to those who seek to make their lives holy by covenanting to follow Christ. The name the Savior has given to his church tells us exactly who we are and what we believe. We believe that Jesus Christ is the Savior and the Redeemer of the world. He atoned for all who would repent of their sins, and he broke the bands of death and provided the resurrection from the dead. We follow Jesus Christ. And as King Benjamin said to his people, so I reaffirm to all of us today, ye should remember to retain his name written always in your heart. We are asked to stand as witnesses of him at all times and in all things and in all places. This means that we must be willing to let others know who we follow and to whose church we belong. the Church of Jesus Christ. We certainly want to do this in the spirit of love and testimony. We want to follow the Savior by simply and clearly, yet humbly declaring that we're members of His church. We follow Him by being Latter-day Saints, Latter-day Disciples. People and organizations often are given nicknames by others. A nickname may be a shortened form of a name, or it may be derived from an event or some physical or other characteristic. While nicknames do not have the same status or significance as the actual names, they can be properly used. The Lord's Church in both ancient and modern times has had nicknames. The saints in the New Testament times were called Christians because they professed to believe in Jesus Christ. That name, first used derogatorily by their detractors, is now a name of distinction, and we are honored to be called a Christian church. Our members have been called Mormons because we believe in the Book of Mormon, another testament of Jesus Christ. Others may try to use the word Mormon more broadly to include and refer to those who have left the church and formed various splinter groups. Such use only leads to confusion. We are grateful for the efforts of the media to refrain from using the word Mormon in a way that may cause the public to confuse the church with polygamists or other fundamentalist groups. Let me state clearly that no polygamous group, including those calling themselves fundamentalist Mormons or other derivatives of our name, have any affiliation whatsoever with the Church of Jesus Christ of Latter-day Saints. While Mormon is not the full and correct name of the church, and even though it was originally given by our detractors during our early years of persecution, it has become an acceptable nickname when applied to members rather than to the institution. We do not need to stop using the name Mormon when appropriate, but we should continue to give emphasis to the full and correct name of the church itself. In other words, we should avoid and discourage the term Mormon Church. Through the years, as I have filled assignments around the world, I've been asked many times if I belong to the Mormon Church. My response has been, I am a member of the Church of Jesus Christ. Because we believe in the Book of Mormon, which is named after an ancient American prophet leader and is another testament of Jesus Christ, we are sometimes called Mormons. In every instance, this response has been well received, and in fact has opened up opportunities for me to explain the restoration of the fullness of the gospel in these latter days. Brothers and sisters, just think what an impact we can have by simply responding by using the full name of the church as the Lord has declared we should do. And if you cannot immediately use the full name, at least I belong to the Church of Jesus Christ, and then later explain of Latter-day Saints. Some may ask about the internet sites such as Mormon.org, as well as various church-initiated media campaigns. As Ira said, referring collectively to members as Mormons is sometimes appropriate. As a practical matter, those outside of our faith come looking for us, searching for that term. But once you open Mormon.org, the proper name of the church is explained on the homepage, and it appears on each additional page on the site. It is impractical to expect people to type the full name of the church when seeking to find us or when logging on to our website. While these practicalities may continue, they should not keep members from using the full name of the church whenever possible. Let us develop the habit within our families and our church activities and our daily interactions of making it clear that the Church of Jesus Christ of Latter-day Saints is the name by which the Lord Himself has directed that we be known. A recent opinion poll indicated that far too many people still do not understand correctly that Mormon refers to members of our church, and a majority of the people are still not sure that Mormons are Christians, even when they read of our Helping Hands work throughout the world in the aftermath of hurricanes, earthquakes, floods, and famines. They do not associate our humanitarian efforts with us as a Christian organization. Surely it would be easier for them to understand that we believe in and follow the Savior if we refer to ourselves as members of the Church of Jesus Christ of Latter-day Saints. In this way, those who hear the name Mormon will come to associate that word with our revealed name and with the people who follow Jesus Christ. As the First Presidency asked in their letter of February 23, 2001, the use of the revealed name of the Church of Jesus Christ of Latter-day Saints is increasingly important in our responsibility to proclaim the name of the Savior throughout the world. Accordingly, we ask that when we refer to the Church, we use its full name wherever possible. Close quote. Back in 1948, at an October General Conference, President George Albert Smith said, "Brethren and sisters, when you go away from here, you may be associating with various denominations of the world, but remember that there is only one church in all the world that by divine command bears the name of Jesus Christ our Lord." Brothers and sisters, may we also remember this as we leave conference today. Let our testimonies of Him be heard, and our love for Him always be in our hearts. I humbly pray in His name, the Lord Jesus Christ. Amen.
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4: Lex D. Azevedo's rendition of Redeemer of Israel from his I Stand All Amazed album will provide underscore for this part of our story.

In October 1831, William W. Phelps was instructed by a conference to purchase a printing press and begin printing a monthly paper in Independence, Missouri. In June 1832, the Evening and Morning Star, the first periodical of The Church of Jesus Christ of Latter-day Saints, began publication. In the first issue of the Evening and Morning Star, William published his adaptation of a poem entitled, O Thou in Whose Presence My Soul Takes Delight, and which he called Redeemer of Israel. Joseph Swain, author of the poem that W.W. Phelps adapted, was born in Birmingham, England in 1861. His parents died when he was very young, and at an early age he was apprenticed to an engraver. He moved to London to finish his apprenticeship in the engraving house of his own brother. In London, he fell into the company of companions who valued entertainment above all. After a time, Joseph began to feel he was pursuing a wrong course. So he bought a Bible and began reading it regularly. This convinced him he needed to change the course of his life. In his diary of April 2nd, 1782, we read, I was followed for about 6 months or more with dreadful ideas of eternal torments, particularly in the night season, fearing lest by fire or sickness or some other means, I might be removed into the endless fire of hell. These things, however, were not effectual to cause me to leave my worldly acquaintances and sinful practices, for I still found that I loved my sins and was not able to give them up, though I feared the punishment due to them. Eventually, he was introduced to new friends who appreciated the hymn texts he had begun to compose, and his life began to change. Here are two illuminating excerpts from his diary. August 25th, prayer meeting. Exceedingly harassed by the enemy of souls, having found his way into my heart by the door of pride, which very much distressed me till near the conclusion, when the Lord was pleased to hear my supplication and give me the victory in some measure and set my mind at gracious liberty for that evening. Not unto me, but to him be the praise. September, Monday, and the rest of the week, had many mercies to be thankful for. Sometimes experienced the sweet manifestation of the Lord's presence, and sometimes the weakness and wickedness of my own heart. Yet I desire to be thankful. I hope grace still prevails. Yea, and I trust, notwithstanding sin and a bad heart, I shall at last be more than conqueror through him that hath loved me and given himself for me. To him be glory forever and ever. Merrill Jensen's Sing a New Song, Raise Your Voice and Sing, O Israel, from his Beyond album, provides another treatment of the hymn Redeemer of Israel. Joseph Swain was baptized and at age 25 became a pastor of a church in Walworth, a vocation which he took completely to heart. Though his delicate health often frustrated his desires to work without ceasing for the benefit of his congregation. Joseph's health eventually failed, and he passed away at age 35, leaving a wife and 4 small children, who were supported partially by the posthumous publication of many of his poems and hymns. A week before his death in 1796, he said he had been lamenting that he could not read the Word of God because of his great weakness. But he recollected that he could read, as it were, without the book, and repeated from memory the 14th chapter of John and the 55th chapter of Isaiah with some other passages of the sacred scriptures. He then said, "Now I can give advice to afflicted persons when I visit them, to do the same." He added, "If persons were to accustom themselves to commit things to memory, it would be of great advantage, particularly to those who complain that their recollection is bad."

The tune to which we sing, Redeemer of Israel, is known by several names, Dulcimer, Beloved, and Meditation, and is evidently an adaptation by Freeman Lewis of an older melody named Davis.

Freeman was a surveyor who lived in Uniontown, Pennsylvania, between 1780 and 1859. No other hymn tunes are known to have been composed by him. If this is, indeed, his only hymn tune, what a great legacy he has nonetheless left for us.

From Variations on a Sacred Theme, we hear Concerto for Piano and Orchestra on a Theme by F. Lewis, Lex de Azevedo's tribute to this glorious melody.

Imagine William Pitt's Nauvoo Brass Band and some departing missionary singing Redeemer of Israel, and you'll have the right mental picture to appreciate this performance from Emma's Sacred Hymns.

0: Love is the most powerful force in the world. 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
2: It's easy to say, I love you, but if you're hungry and cold and want, those words don't mean anything. 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
3: We are all brothers and sisters. We are all children of God. And that heritage, that being, that shared family is the most rewarding thing that I get to experience.
4: I believe that faith has a part of everything that makes a community come together, that it is that need to have that connection with other people that brings people together, a spiritual connection.
5: There are many activities that bring neighbors together. Porch gatherings, community plays, Friday night dances, local athletics. But no event appears to have a more profound effect on neighborhoods than when people join together to worship God. What power do the doctrines and principles taught in churches have on our communities? Does faith in God truly connect people? Faith and the community. That's the topic of this edition of the Faith and Families Report, a half-hour program exploring faith's impact on critical issues facing today's families. Pick a community, any community, and you will find a microcosm of similarities and differences which make up the human race. In some communities, the differences result in hatred and violence, while in others, the differences are honored, even celebrated. Why are people in some neighborhoods fighting each other, while other neighbors are reaching out and working together? For today's program, we listen to people from prosperous neighborhoods to middle-class suburbs to inner-city slums. In our first report, two people living in vastly diverse communities have dedicated themselves to building up and strengthening their neighborhoods.
6: What you are hearing is faith at work. People volunteering for the nonprofit organization Habitat for Humanity. In response to the volunteers' spiritual commitment to build communities, Habitat workers are building hundreds of homes for the poor. This worldwide organization adheres to the teachings of Jesus Christ, of serving others. When people act in response to any human need, God magnifies their efforts to accomplish significant things. Rosalinda Armenta has experienced this precept firsthand. 14 years ago, Habitat for Humanity built her a home. Armenta believes it was a blessing from God.
2: I did belong to this church that I go to even today and was kind of tired of looking and didn't want to give up, but stood in the congregation and I asked that they pray for me because I wanted to own a home one day for my children.
6: In response, the pastor gave her a Habitat application, which was eventually approved. To Armenta and her six children, this was God's answer to their prayers.
2: My children were very excited, and they were real aware that this was really something different, that it was just not expecting. And my son, being 12 years old, he understood the big picture, that there was a real God out there. And it was truly a answered prayer and miracle that here I am, single, with six children, and didn't have the high school diploma to get a full-time job. I was on my way to being a homeowner.
6: Habitat's financing requires recipients to pay for the actual cost of their home, but without interest. Recipients are also responsible for sweat equity. Armenta says this was something she and her children gladly paid in full.
2: All Habitat had asked me was that I needed to do 500 hours of sweat equity, which to me, it was like, I can work. I know how to work. And normally, children are not allowed on the work site if they're younger than 16. But because they were going to be the children that belonged in the home, you know, they were allowed to clean, to paint, to carry things that were workable.
6: Rosalinda Armenta now works for Habitat as a homeowner advocate in the Denver, Colorado regional office. Understanding what a home can do for families, Armenta is passionate about her work.
2: And when the government is talking about building bigger prisons and putting in extra beds because they're running out of room, you know what? Habitat is saying we're building more homes and making sure more children have a safe place to sleep. And that makes all the difference in the world.
7: Since being with Habitat, Armenta has witnessed how their work benefits volunteers and recipients alike. She points out that the newly built homes have even prompted some of the surrounding communities to change for the better. Armenta believes that these changes are a direct response to the active love so evident in their work.
2: It's easy to say, I love you, but if you're hungry and cold and want, those words don't mean anything. But if you say, I love you, and you put your hand out and do something about it, well, that means a whole lot more.
7: Habitat workers believe all people are children of God, and their mission of building homes is the work of God for all who are in need.
2: We don't say that it's a religious organization because we have all faiths come together. And the part where the hand of God comes together is when everyone is able to hold a hammer in their hand and not look at what color the person standing next to them is or what faith are you from before they pound a nail. They work together and they're seeing something being built and not that there's differences amongst each other.
7: Mariah Freilich lives hundreds of miles from Rosalinda Armenta in location and circumstance. And yet she too has experienced the blessings of bringing people together through service. Freilich is a young mother and founder of the Interfaith Music Association in central Utah. The association provides music training, accompanists, and musical events to congregations of different faiths. The idea popped into her mind one day as she was mopping the floor.
4: It wasn't that somebody came to me and said, this is an assignment for you, or even, this is something that we think you would do well. This was something, I was mopping my kitchen floor, and I thought, you know, I think our community could really benefit from this.
7: From this simple beginning, the association now provides worship music to 10 different denominations. Mariah believes success has come because music is a common denominator of faith.
4: It just became so wonderfully poignant to me to watch, to see people in their worship, and especially through music, because that's a very profound part of worship to me and to the people that I associate with, to see how great their love is for each other and for God. I believe that faith has a part of everything that makes a community come together.
7: This community service has not come without challenge. One year, while trying to prepare for a Christmas concert, Mariah says it seemed like the association was falling apart. Discouraged, she wondered how she had ever thought such an endeavor could work. In this bewildered state of mind, she attended a children's choir practice. It was the ideal place to recapture her original vision.

0: and it was so great. And I feel very strongly about children singing worshipful music and learning the fundamentals about God and about who they are as children on this earth through music. And so to go and practice with them and help them learn the music and to hear them sing was just so amazing and touched my spirit so deeply that I knew, if for nothing else, this organization was here for these children, and these children were here for the community. And if we did nothing else, and if nothing else worked out, this one thing would uplift the community in a way that I could never have done on my own or with whatever other devices I thought would have been more effective.
1: Freilich believes her civic commitment will benefit her own children as well as her community.
0: I feel that what small difference I make in this world outside of my home only makes it a better place for my children when they are ready to leave. And even now, for them to see what I'm doing in the community and to see other people in the community working together is such a benefit to them.
1: According to Freilich, everyone has something to give their community.
0: So that's something to me to say to people who think, I'm so busy in my life where I have this and this and that going on, but I feel a need to connect with other people and I don't know how to do it. It can be anything, and you can do it. And it doesn't have to be somebody saying, you can do it. It can just come from whatever quiet place inside of you that inspires you to reach out to other people.
1: People giving to their communities. This is the Faith in Families Report.
2: When communities are shaken by tragedy, time and again, caring neighbors join together to pick up the pieces and rebuild. What prompts people to help one another?

0: The streets of Harlem, New York have more than their share of crime and hopelessness. And yet, within Harlem's depths, there shines a light dispelling the troubled darkness.
1: Can we take it on? Can we move closer to each? Our world is getting smaller every day.
0: The Boys Choir of Harlem was born in 1968 in the basement of the Ephesus Church. Dr. Walter Turnbull, who at the time was the church's volunteer music coordinator, held the first rehearsal with 20 boys. Over the years, the choir has evolved to 250 members and has received international acclaim. But most importantly, this choir has given its members something few of them had before: hope. Walter Turnbull had once dreamed of being an opera singer, but detoured by erratic employment and racial barriers, he became a music teacher at a Harlem junior high school. Troubled by the violence and apathy which often overwhelmed his students, Dr. Turnbull's deep religious roots compelled him to find a way to fight the negative influence on the streets. He discovered that when his students were touched by uplifting music, they began to change.
2: I found that when I introduced music to the kids and gave them something positive to do, and their whole self-esteem rose, their grades got better, and all of those kinds of things. So it was important to me, once I saw this, that this was a way to help children to be the best that they could be.
0: During his first years of directing the choir, Dr. Turnbull anguished over losing several promising young boys to drugs and violence. His answer was to establish a special school for his choir members. Called the Choir Academy of Harlem, it not only teaches a rigorous curriculum, it also promotes life-giving values.
2: Well, they have to face, you know, life as it is in our society, but they go with a sense of hope, and they go with a sense of that they can do. And when we arm them with that, they can be as successful as they want to be.
0: Dr. Turnbull says we have to do more than just tell children what proper behavior is. We must serve as examples while providing an environment where they can experience some of life's beauties.
2: I mean, just to tell a kid to be that your behavior has to be all right is not enough. But when a kid experiences having to make world-class music, and the integrity that's required to do it well, there's something about that that goes beyond just telling them, you know? It's within their spirit.
0: Because the Choir Academy is part of the New York public school system, Dr. Turnbull is careful to teach values only through example. But fueling his efforts is his personal faith.
2: Well, I think that the Boys Choir is sort of an ongoing extension of my faith, belief in God, belief in the ability of music to give people a sense of hope. But given that it is a public school, only to a certain degree are you allowed to speak with it. However, it really is all example. The entire staff must be the example. Everybody must be an example of goodness, courage, integrity, and all of those things and all of those values which help them to be the best.
0: Dr. Turnbull has witnessed the miracle of students rebuilding their lives and is dedicated to his work.
2: When I see lives that are changed, that's the healing for me. When we nurture, when we hold the hands of a child through some very difficult times, I've seen it a lot. And people's lives are changed. You see, the Boys Choir of Harlem is more than just about singing. It's their lives. We often say, one of our mottos is, the Boys Choir of Harlem saves lives.
0: In the southeastern part of the United States, deadly hurricanes have crippled communities and lives. 8 days before Hurricane Fran struck Raleigh, North Carolina in 1996, Jane Knox, a principal at Faith Lutheran School, had moved her students into a newly renovated building. When the hurricane struck, its force gutted the building.
3: So we lost walls, furniture, textbooks. We lost everything we had, computers. When I came in that morning, I could step through the window into my office.
0: The building was destroyed. But losing faith isn't.

0: Knox's character.
1: We were just absolutely in a horrendous mess, but never at any time did anybody consider not reopening the school and not reopening it on this location. Faith is just a big part of what Faith Lutheran School is. We don't have just a name in a school. We have a name and a faith.
0: Principal Knox explains that within days, volunteers swarmed the school, giving both the physical and emotional support the school needed.
1: We had people that came right in to give us emotional support, spiritual support, and work with us. It was just a real outpouring of the community at large.
0: One parish that had been unsupportive of Faith Lutheran School prior to the hurricane opened their hearts and their doors when they realized the school's situation.
1: These people, if I had gone to them and asked them, could we use their facility, I honestly think their answer would have been no. We have been to them before asking for support, even prayer support, and their answer has been no. But it was about 2, maybe 3 days after the hurricane that one of the members of the church came to me and said, we've met and we want you to come to our church with half of your students. It was just an amazing time. It was a horrible time, but it was an amazing time, too.
0: Linwood Harper lives in Pensacola, Florida. His most vivid memories are of Hurricane Hugo in 1989. Its devastation was unlike anything he had ever seen.
2: Well, I've seen houses completely demolished, people uprooted. Francis Marion National Forest, which is just thousands of acres of mainly pine trees, I would imagine at least 80% of that was destroyed, where pine trees were snapped in half.
0: Harper found himself seesawing between emotions of gratitude and overwhelming grief.
2: But to see your house destroyed sometimes beyond repair or very costly to get it repaired, you know, it comes with very, very mixed emotions. You know, you're glad you didn't stay and you're safe, you're sound. And then at the same time, you're saddened because of the destruction that you're witnessing. And thoughts go through your mind, what is it going to take to get back to normal?
0: The acts of charity after Hurricane Hugo are what gave Harper and his family the strength to rebuild. He specifically remembers the selflessness of one family.
2: These folks, they were just stalwarts in their belief, and they knew that God would provide as they did their part and as they reached out and helped others. And they had probably more destruction to their own property and their own effects than the people that they were helping. And they never said anything to anyone about their problems. It was just kind of discovered, by the way, how are you guys doing? And then when we discovered their destruction, you ought to have seen the outpouring of church members and community members just coming together to help this family.
0: Principal Jane Knox says the good that can come from such tragedy is far-reaching.
1: This was a perfect opportunity for us to teach the children about faith, but we emphasized the fact that the name of our school was Faith and that God was faithful and would rebuild our school for us and pave the way both financially and with the volunteers and with the expertise to get the school rebuilt. And the children today are very much faith-oriented because of this.
0: Harper observes how service to one's community unifies people.
2: I think what happens when you have a disaster like this, it breaks down the barriers. There's no more rich or poor or black or white, whatever it may be, a professor or a janitor. It doesn't make any difference. A disaster like this breaks down all the barriers, and people come together in the spirit of helpfulness. You never come out of it the same person. But I really believe that an experience like this or a personal disaster can be turned into something good, especially if it makes you a better person. You know, I don't want to say they have to go through a situation like this to be a better person, but a situation like this can help you to be a more caring person, a more thoughtful person, and a person that values life more than they did before.
0: Principal Jane Knox.
1: Faith healed all of us, the children, the parents. And I think the legacy of the disaster rebuilding is that our faith in God was strengthened, And God's grace to us was just so magnificently portrayed that nobody can deny that God exists and that He's here for us and wants the best for the school.
0: This is the Faith and Families Report.
3: While tragedies and challenges may bring a community together, what truly defines a community is the day-to-day living of its people. In our final report, we talk with individuals who voluntarily spend time caring and providing for neighbors in need.
4: Without the Senior Citizen Center, there are so many of these seniors that would just sit home and not have anything to do.
5: Joyce Webb serves as director for a senior center in Spanish Fork, Utah.
4: They would just sit home and have their four walls stare at them and they wouldn't become active. There's something going on every day here.
5: The Senior Center coordinates classes in painting, crafts, and even tap dancing. There are weekly dinners and monthly banquets. The members also provide help to other groups and individuals. Through these activities, the members have developed a genuine love for each other.
4: We are one big family. That's what we are. A lot of the little letters that we write on our monthly calendar is about unity and friendship in the family, and we are one big family. You know, even though we don't all sleep in the same house at night, we're one big family because there's genuine love and concern and care for each other.
5: This concern is especially evident when the center's seniors face hard times, says Webb.
4: Whenever anybody's ill, they're so very concerned, and they want to make sure that there's prayers said for them. And here we have a lot of illness and a lot of deaths. They stand by each other in both of those instances.
5: Webb believes that faith is an essential element promoting the closeness of the center's participants.
4: There's faith in our superior being. There's faith in our county and city people. And they have faith in us that we'll do the right thing for them. And there's faith in each other and love and concern.
5: Across the country, another group displays their love for elderly people in their community.
6: Monday through Friday, we bring meals. At 11:30, we meet over at a church, which is a coordinating point for these meals. And we go out and take the meals. It takes about an hour, hour and a half. Depends on how long you sit and chat with the people.
5: Debbie Dykeman leads a women's religious group in Apex, North Carolina, which takes Meals on Wheels to the elderly. The daily efforts required to perform this service was what attracted Dykeman's group to help.
6: You know, we were looking for some way to be able to express that that's not just at Christmas time or, you know, on the holidays when a lot of people traditionally think of serving people. We wanted to do something on an everyday basis where we could, you know, gain some relationships with people so that we could help them to feel loved and cared about on a regular basis, not just a once a year type basis. But, you know, God's whole plan, you know, is for us to help each other and not for us all to be isolated.
5: Dykeman considers this service to be a privilege.
6: Out of my month, when I go do Meals on Wheels, that is one of the best days of my month, just because I feel like I'm on very, you know, very basic, most meaningful level really helping somebody out.
5: In nearby Raleigh, North Carolina, Jill Bullard serves as director for the Interfaith Food Shuttle.
7: I'm one of the co-founders. It was started as an interfaith organization because two of us, friends, were in a fast food restaurant one day when all the breakfast sandwiches were thrown away to put out lunch sandwiches. And we decided that we could make a difference by collecting this food and taking it to a soup kitchen who needed it to feed their client population.
5: That was 10 years ago. Today, the organization moves about 2.5 million pounds of food a year across 5 North Carolina counties.
7: What we do is we go every day and we say, let us have your yellow bananas, let us have your speckled bananas, let us have your pitted tomatoes, you know, the tomatoes that don't look perfect, that are blemished. And we pick them up and we carry them to about 170 agencies across a 5-county area. You know, a bottom line for us is that God wants all of His children fed, and this is our opportunity to participate in it.
5: Volunteers for the Interfaith Shuttle come from diverse neighborhoods and religions, yet all are united in their stewardship and their belief in God.
7: Probably the truest common denominator is the feeling that we don't have the right to waste resources, that we're supposed to be good stewards. The next common denominator is the great one of faith, and that God by whatever name we call him. And there are Muslims here and Buddhists here and Baha'is here, and as well as Christians and Jews. But by whatever name we call our supreme creator, he expects us to be good stewards. And he does not want people going hungry when there's food with which to feed them. What we have is this tremendous opportunity to work together for good. And always for me, when I say work together for good, it means work together for God. It's the same word.
5: For Jill Bullard, communities are more than a collection of strangers living in close proximity to one another. Communities are made up of children of God.
7: We are all brothers and sisters. We are all children of God. And that to me, you know, that heritage, that shared family, is the most rewarding thing every day that I get to experience.
5: Her service has been a means of seeing God actively engaged in the human experience.
7: I would be failing completely if I did not tell you that I am witness to this miracle all the time. And if anybody ever needed to see God active and alive and participating with us, just come to the Interfaith Food Shuttle, and you can't deny it.
5: This is the Faith and Families Report. When we examine the forces which keep safe and productive communities together, a common theme consistently emerges. Healthy neighborhoods are made up of faithful people who are living the righteous principles taught in their churches. They regard their neighbors as children of God. This perspective heightens their respect for one another, creating communities where acts of kindness and brotherly love are commonplace. You have been listening to the Faith and Families Report, produced by The Church of Jesus Christ of Latter-day Saints. In this edition, we've discussed faith and the community. For a written transcript, write the Faith and Families Report, 15 East South Temple Street, Salt Lake City, Utah, 84150.
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9: Digital Only, Being a Good Receiver of Service by Jessica Ann Lawrence, Church Magazines. I was used to being the one who served others, but when a doctor discovered tumors in my chest, I found the value of being served. During college, I had served as a Relief Society president twice and had held other callings in my various wards that allowed me to frequently help others. I was a psychology major and spent a lot of my time helping those who struggle with varying mental illnesses and disabilities as well. I was used to serving, not being served. Then one night, I found a marble-sized lump on my chest. I ignored it for a few weeks until one evening when my roommate Rachel, who had also been my mission companion, came home. She was sitting on her bed across from me, and I remembered that her grandmother had passed away from breast cancer. Since finding the lump, I had been in denial that anything was wrong. No one in my family ever had health issues, let alone cancer. Even if I wanted to have the lump looked at, I had no idea where to even start with hospitals and doctors. But this particular evening, I felt like I should say something to Rachel. She immediately hugged me and cried with me. She then helped me find a doctor who could look at the lump for me. But she didn't stop there. She even came with me to my appointment so that I wouldn't have to be alone. She was honoring her covenants by exemplifying the counsel in Mosiah 18:9 to mourn with those that mourn, yea, and comfort those that stand in need of comfort. Through subsequent doctor's visits, I found out that the lump I was feeling was one of four tumors in my chest, and it was the smallest one. This was one of the most shocking experiences of my life, and it was especially hard because I was also trying to balance school and church callings. God guides people to bless us. Although I found out later that the tumors were benign, I thought a lot about that experience and how much my friend had blessed me. She opened my eyes to the importance of allowing others to serve me. Elder Dieter F. Uchtdorf of the Quorum of the Twelve Apostles taught, "We all know that it is more blessed to give than to receive. But I wonder if sometimes we disregard or even disparage the importance of being a good receiver. Sometimes people even get to the point where they can't receive a gift, or, for that matter, even a compliment, without embarrassment or feelings of indebtedness. They mistakenly think that the only acceptable way to respond to receiving a gift is by giving back something of even greater value. During my calling in the church and my studies in psychology, I was able to grow significantly because other people allowed me to serve them. Had any of these people I was asked to serve denied me that opportunity, those experiences would not have allowed me to become more like my Savior by serving in His name. My experience with tumors helped me see that the reverse is also true. By denying other people from serving me, I was not allowing them to grow in the ways I had when others let me serve them. I was also missing out on sacred opportunities to draw closer to them and to Christ. As Elder Uchtdorf said, when we are good and grateful receivers, we open a door to deepen our relationship with the giver of the gift. But when we fail to appreciate or even reject a gift, we not only hurt those who extend themselves to us, but in some way, we harm ourselves as well. Life is not an individual endeavor. God didn't intend for us to walk the covenant path alone, just as He did not intend for me to figure out my tumors on my own. Sometimes, we are the ones who give, but God also intended for us to be the recipients of love and service. The Savior Himself set the example for us in this. I no longer tell people no when they want to make me cookies during a stressful exam or when they offer to buy me lunch if I've had a bad day. I no longer tell my ministering sisters and brothers that I don't need anything from them. I at least allow them to keep me in their prayers if there's nothing else I need at the time. I no longer turn people away when they offer to help. And in return, I have learned that by allowing others to help me, I am more willing to allow Jesus Christ to help me. And allowing Him more into my life has brought me so much strength. As Elder Uchtdorf taught, every gift that is offered to us, especially a gift that comes from the heart, is an opportunity to build or strengthen a bond of love. That is true with our loved ones and even those we don't know well, and it is true with Heavenly Father and Jesus Christ. I have been so blessed for this change in perspective about allowing others to serve me. Instead of rejecting others' efforts to care for me, I've been able to invite new friendships into my life, including a deeper relationship with my Savior, as I have allowed myself to be a receiver of service and not just a giver. Part of our very nature. The gospel plan requires giving and receiving. Faith alone is not enough. We need works to serve and to be served. We can't do it alone. Why then do many of us go it alone and deny those who love us most the joy and blessings which come from sharing? When you attempt to live life's experiences alone, you're not being true to yourself, nor to your basic mission in life. Individuals in difficulty often say, "I'll do it alone. Leave me alone. I don't need you. I can take care of myself." It has been said that no one is so rich that he does not need another's help. No one so poor as not to be useful in some way to his fellow men. The disposition to ask assistance from others with confidence and to grant it with kindness should be part of our very nature. Elder Robert D. Hales of the Quorum of the 12 Apostles.
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10: This is Conversations. Conversations is an interview program featuring members of The Church of Jesus Christ of Latter-day Saints who have a unique perspective or an interesting story. This interview is with Elder Richard G. Hinckley, Emeritus Member of the First Quorum of the 70 of The Church of Jesus Christ of Latter-day Saints. Elder Hinckley now serves as Director of Church Hosting, along with his wife Jane, who joins Elder Hinckley for this interview. The host for this episode of Conversations is Heidi Swinton. Heidi is the author of numerous books and documentaries on church-related topics, including the biography of President Thomas S. Monson.
11: Hello, and welcome to Conversations. This is a series that features authorities in the LDS Church and members of the church whose life experiences and whose counsel can be both uplifting, inspirational, and charming for us to learn from. We have with us today Elder Richard Hinckley and his wife, Jane, and welcome to both of you. Nice. We are just glad you'd come and talk with us today. Elder Hinckley is emeritus member of the Quorum of 70. He is serving right now as the director of church hosting, so he's working with people from all over the world. He and his wife, Jane, have 4 children and 15 grandchildren. I love that. Elder Hinckley has been a stake president and a mission president here in Salt Lake. He's been a bishop. He's had a wealth of experience in the church. And right at his side has been his lovely wife, Jane. So let's just get started. And for those in our audience who are not familiar, perhaps, with how general authorities work in the LDS Church and why I call you Elder Hinckley, just chat with us for a minute about what that means.
12: Well, first of all, elder is a designation. It's an office in the priesthood, Heidi, as you know. And generally speaking, any male member of the Melchizedek priesthood is referred to as elder. We refer to even our members of the 12, Quorum of the 12 Apostles as elder, or the 70, or an elder's quorum president, or whatever. And so that's a general designation for a priesthood holder who's an adult in our church.
11: The two of you are currently serving with church hosting, and you see a lot of people from around the world, and I don't know that you have a downtime with the people that come through this community to take a look at Temple Square and to have an opportunity to visit with members of the LDS Church. I think one of the reasons that you're so perfectly suited to this particular assignment is because of how you view your own membership in the church. I know, Elder Hinckley, that you spoke about that in one of the messages that you gave at a general conference. And what I'd like to do is play that and then have you comment on it and talk about how you introduce the church to people who are coming to visit.
12: What does my membership in the Church of Jesus Christ of Latter-day Saints mean to me, brethren? It means everything. It influences, enlivens, permeates, and gives purpose and meaning to everything in life that is important to me. My relationship with God, my eternal Father, and with His Holy Son, the Lord Jesus Christ, it teaches me that through obedience to the principles and ordinances of the gospel, I will find peace and happiness in this life, and be invited to live in God's presence with my family in the life that surely will follow mortality, where His mercy will satisfy the demands of justice and encircle me and mine and you and yours in the arms of safety.
11: Now, that's a wonderful description of what it means to be a member of the church. How do you communicate that understanding and answer the questions that come to you as the hosts for the LDS Church?
12: That's a good question, Heidi. I don't know that we do it overtly as I did in that particular message. I think we just do that by example. We just try to be who we are. We don't put on airs. Jane has a wonderful smile and personality and way about her, and we just are ourselves. And I suspect, and I think this is true, that they see something a little different in us. But I think if we tried to affect the way we present ourselves or tried to preach, we would probably fall short of our assignment. So we try to be very natural and just relax and realize that these people are here to learn. And we listen for opportunities to answer questions. We don't force ourselves upon them. We don't get doctrinaire with them unless they are curious, unless they start asking about this doctrine or that, and then we're happy to respond. But for the most part, these people have done a little research, sometimes a lot of research, on the church before coming, but inevitably, by the time they leave, they are overwhelmed at how much they didn't know and how much they have learned just by being here and observing not only us, but those around us in this beautiful campus, the temple grounds, the humanitarian center, welfare square, the conference center, the family history library, which is fascinating for so many of them. And they may have read a little bit about it, but to be here and to have the tactile feel, to see it and touch it and feel it, is a very different thing for them. And they feel it. They really do feel differently. when they come here. And they say that often. They'll express that. There's just something here that's different and unique.
11: Yeah. Jane, is there an experience with one of the guests that we've had here as you've been doing church hosting that has given you an opportunity to say, I'm going to tuck that one away in my heart and hold on to it?
13: I remember one where we had an ambassador come to Salt Lake City, and she was supposed to stay for the Tabernacle Choir but had to go home early. But her assistant stayed, and we took her to the choir, and she was so excited with it. And, of course, in the beginning they say, you may not clap until it's over. And it was so fun when it was over because they said, you may now clap. And everyone stood up and started clapping. She said, I've just been waiting for this. And she just clapped as hard as she could. I remember looking at her and thinking, wow, you know, for the first time, that is just really exciting. Yeah. So it's fun to see people get excited about the choir.
11: Well, now, I imagine so many of our listeners and viewers are interested in your childhood, Elder Hinckley, because you have that last name of Hinckley and you come from great stock. Most of us still hold on to what we learned from your father, President Gordon B. Hinckley. Tell us what your childhood was like with a father who was so involved, even from your early years.
12: I had a great childhood. My siblings and I, there are five of us, we really had a wonderful childhood. We lived in a house in what we called then the country. It's now very, very developed. But there was a lot of empty space around us. We had a gully that ran through our property, wooded gully, and we called it the Hollow. My friends and I played in there a great deal, and there was a lot of work to do at our house because we had a garden and everything needed to be maintained. We had irrigation water that came early on Monday mornings in the summer. And my father was busy. When I was a very young man, he was first a counselor in the stake presidency and then became stake president. And it was a very large stake, the East Mill Creek stake. Covered a lot of geography and a very large number of people and a large number of wards. And I remember very clearly during those years, he was gone weeknights because he had meetings, stake meetings. But he was generally home, other than Sundays, he was generally home on Saturdays, and we did a lot of work around the house and the yard together. When he became a general authority, I was 17, and the biggest change I remember then is that he was home weeknights, but he was gone weekends with state conference assignments. So to my kind of young, naive mind, that was the only shift, if you will. Dad and mother were obviously wonderfully faithful people, had great testimonies, but they didn't dwell on that a lot. For example, I have friends who say, were your dinner conversations just kind of scripture chases? And I would smile and say, no. We talked about, did you get the lawn mowed? Did you get the irrigation done? Did you prune the trees and this kind of thing? And tell me about school. What did you learn today? And so forth. So from that standpoint, I think our childhood was very, very normal. My father never made us overly aware that he was prominent in the church. And I don't know whether that was intentional or whether that's just was his nature. I think probably the latter. So we never felt great pressure. I know that some children in our situation probably feel pressure. They've got to be perfect. They've got to be good. Their dad is important, and it might reflect on their father and mother if they do something. We didn't feel that. And I think that was a real gift that our parents gave us. We were just trusted as kids. We got into mischief, but not into trouble, if I can say it that way. And so we had our share of fun, but we had a wonderfully lively home. Both of my parents had wonderful senses of humor. And so when we were together, there was a lot of joking and teasing and laughter and even our home evenings at times, when we were very small, someone would say something funny, and we'd all just kind of get the giggles until my father would say, well, I guess we better continue this next week. So just a great childhood, normal and no feeling of pressure. My sister, whom you know, Heidi, Kathleen, my older sister, I have three sisters, had a very interesting experience that affected her. She was graduating from seminary, senior in high school, and they had a rule in the seminary that year that you had to buy a seminary pin in order to attend graduation. And the pin was $5. And that was a lot of money in 1957 when she graduated. And she said, no, I don't need to go to graduation. I don't need the pin. I've graduated and I'll get the certificate, but I don't want to pay the $5. Well, my father, who was, I think, the stake president at the time, or perhaps a counselor, was the speaker at seminary graduation. And he didn't know anything about this, that Kathy had decided not to go. And so the seminary principal called my father. And Kathy remembers hearing this from the other room, his side of the conversation. And the principal called, I guess, and said, your daughter's not coming because she doesn't want to buy a pin. He said, oh, well, she's heard everything that I have to say anyway. $5 is a lot of money. Let her stay home. And Kathy said that was the greatest moment in her life. And, you know, that's kind of the way they were. They didn't. So many fathers, I think, would have said, Kathy, you know, I'm the speaker. You've got to be there. Just let those things slide a little bit. So we knew what was important. We knew what we shouldn't do. We knew what we should do. But there was a lot of latitude in between those extremes.
6: Well, and Jane, you come from a different background, but a father who was also prominent in another area. Tell us about your childhood. Your maiden name is Freed, yes. And that means something in this community, particularly to the tennis community.
14: Yes, true. My father, David Freed, was a tennis player, loved tennis, I think above everything. He played on the East High team, and then at the University of Utah, he even played on the team with Wallace Stegner. They were great friends, and he had many other friends through tennis. When he first got married, of course, I wasn't around, but he stopped for a little while, and then he decided that he wanted to win the nationals. By then, he was about 30 years old, so he decided he would start practicing and playing again. And then they had a senior division, but you had to be 45. So he started playing, and by then I was born, and I used to play with him. He used to get me up at 6 a.m. Oh, I'd pray for rain every night because I hated the 6 a.m. part. And he'd get my two sisters and me up for tennis at 6 o'clock every summer morning. Of course, in those days, they didn't have indoor courts. So the good part was we could just play in the good weather, and then the winter time we had a break. But he would get us up every morning, and we'd go down and play tennis, and he'd teach us to play tennis, and then he'd play with someone. And then he started the junior league and the little league programs for all of Utah with tennis. And in 1954, he went back to the nationals, and he did win the seniors, and he was ranked number one in the United States. And I think he's the only man who's been ranked number one in the men's senior division from Utah. But tennis was his love. He was not a member of the church. He just spent his time teaching children every day after school for free. And when he died, we figured he had taught over 5,000 children for free, anyone who would come up to the courts.
6: My sons included.
14: Oh, that's right.
12: Of course, he had a wonderful business career. He was not a professional in tennis. This was a sidelight for him. But
14: This was a sidelight. But yeah, tennis was very big. And he used to have the number one players come to Salt Lake to play in the tournaments. And he would help run the tournaments. And I remember Tony Trabert coming, and many of the tennis players would stay with us. And it was very exciting. It really was.
12: And of course, as you know, he was the captain of the Davis Cup team, the United States.
14: Yes, in 1960 and 61.
6: Yeah. But you're a tennis player in your own right. Yes. You went back to play at
14: Flushing Meadows.
6: Flushing Meadows. Uh-huh. And that had to have been for you and for him and for the whole family.
14: That was very exciting.
6: Yeah, such a great moment.
14: Very exciting.
6: And you also have another side to you because you're a math genius.
14: No, not a math genius. I just majored in math and I taught school 3.5 years, and then I've been tutoring ever since I had children.
6: Yeah.
14: And loved it. It's been fun.
11: We're just going to take a break for a minute and remind you that you're listening to Conversations. And if you'd like to hear other conversations similar to this with other people whose lives are so engaging, then we encourage you to do one of several things. You can download the app for Conversations, and it's right there at your fingertips on whatever handheld device you use, or you can access it through LDS.org. So we encourage you to do that. You too have made remarkable contributions. You mentioned that you were a stake president. You served in a single stake. And with all of the growing emphasis on singles in the church and even in society, what counsel do you have for people who are forging a life and shaping a career on their own?
12: Well, that's a great question, Heidi. You brought something up that was very dear to me. I actually served as a counselor in a singles stake presidency at the University of Utah, and counselor to your brother-in-law, as you know, Brian Swinton, and who called me as his counselor. And then later I went over to my home ward, became bishop, and then stake president there. Those years in the single stake at the University of Utah were very, very informative to me. I think they were probably the most intense church assignment I've ever had outside of being a mission president. Young people, single people, away from home. Our ward at the university was comprised, our stake, largely of those who lived in campus housing and were from out of town. And so they needed and sought a lot of advice and counsel. And I think that if you really had to boil it down to some very basic things, it would be learn what your values are. Get in the scriptures and listen to the brethren and establish your values and then figure out a way to live by them. And you're going to make some mistakes. You're going to get off track. We all do and did. But we, you know, through repentance and through the gospel, there's hope for all of us, and get back on track. And I'm old enough now to look back and just to realize with great clarity that those who have the gospel and the church in their lives are happier. They're more content. They're not trouble-free. They still have the same challenges that we all have. We all have our challenges. But somehow there's a perspective that comes through living the gospel that gives us peace and gives us happiness and gives us contentment that others don't have.
11: How did the two of you meet?
12: Jane?
14: We were both attending the University of Utah, and we had a friend who called me, one of his friends called me and said, would you line me up with a girl that is a friend of yours? And I said, sure. And he called me back a few days later, and he said, I've lined you up too. I said, I didn't want to line up. He said, well, this guy's dying to go out with you.
12: I'd never heard of her.
14: And then he called him and said the same thing. This girl's dying to go out with you.
12: She'd never heard of me.
14: So we went on this date, and neither one of us wanted to be there. We doubled with the friends. And that's what he wanted. He wanted someone to double date with him. And so we went on this. And the whole night, it seemed to me, he told me these jokes that were not funny at all. And I kept trying to be polite and kind of laugh at them. And we did not have a good time. I remember coming home after the date, and Mom said, well, how was it? And I said, well, there's one date. I said that I'm glad it's over. And I said, I'm sure he'll never ask me out again. We just did not do very well together. And so then a few days later, his mother told him that with a lineup, to be polite, you have to ask her out again.
12: And I resisted. I felt the same way.
14: So he asked me out. And I thought, oh, I really don't want to go. And then my mother said, you have to go. If you're free, you have to go out with boys. If it's a nice boy, you have to go out with him. You can't just say no when you know that you're available that night. So I think our mothers got us together. So I went out with him the second time, and then I needed a date for a sorority party that I was in charge of. So I asked him, and the third date, we started connecting and really having fun together. But what was funny about it is after we started dating for a few weeks, he asked me to their Sunday dinner. And so I went to their house, and I was very worried. I thought, oh, my word. I mean, here I have a father that was not a member of the church, and my mother, we didn't read scriptures at our house. And So all of a sudden I thought, oh my word, I've got to know the scriptures if I'm going to his house. I mean, his father's an apostle. I'm afraid he's going to quiz me. I was really worried. So we went. I went to their house for dinner, and not only did he not quiz me, but he never said, do you read the scriptures? I was so grateful he didn't ask me, because at that time I was not into scripture reading. And so the thing that was so funny, though, is he told the same jokes that Dick told on our first date. Oh. And once again, I had to go, that's really funny. So that was
12: I think they're funny to this day.
14: He still thinks they're funny. I've learned to appreciate his sense of humor now.
15: You were home from a mission by then.
12: Right.
15: When the two of you met. You served in Germany. What did you learn while you were serving on that mission?
12: Oh, Heidi, I learned so much. I don't think there's a, you know, this is interesting. That was over 50 years ago that I left for Germany, January of 1961. I don't think there's a day that goes by that I don't have some thought connected to my mission. It was transformative. We had no MTCs in those days, no language training whatsoever. And so with a foreign-speaking mission, we went 2.5 years, which was the case with me. And so that was interesting. I'd had a little high school German 1 year and then 1 year in college. So I understood some grammar and so forth, but I got there and couldn't understand a word. Ooh. I thought I was in Albania.
15: Ooh.
12: But that said, I grew to love the German people, and I grew to love the gospel, and I really learned where I was with my testimony very, very quickly. Mm-hmm. And it wasn't where it needed to be. I learned that very quickly. Mm. And so I had to go to work on that. And that was a process that took a few months, and that I'll never forget. But just the experience of being on your own, I don't think I ever heard my mother's voice in 2.5 years. I tried to call. We were allowed to call on Mother's Day and Christmas, but never got a connection through. So in 2.5 years, I never heard her voice. My father, along with President Moyle, came through our mission after I'd been out about a year. They came through all of the European missions. So I saw Dad and spent the night with him in his hotel room and so forth. But Mother, I didn't connect with at all, other than letters. Of course, no email in those days at all. And so I felt very, very far away. When you're in a foreign culture, no telephone connection, no emails, of course, letter writing once a week, you just feel like you're in a different world. And I loved my mission. I remember after 2 years getting on my bicycle and riding down the street and thinking, oh, only 6 months to go. I wish this could last longer. I just loved it. We were there at a time, 1961, wasn't that long after the end of the Second World War, only a few years, relatively speaking. So they were still in rebuild mode, the German economy. And you'd still see a lot of evidence of the war. Men everywhere with amputees and so forth, and with scars on their faces from shrapnel wounds. And the older people you met, anyone over 50 years old or 45 or even 35, when they learned we were Americans, the first thing they wanted to do was tell of their experience, you know, in the war. And that gave me a great appreciation for that conflict as well and for their side of it. And by the way, those people very quickly after the war came to realize that they'd been saved from a very evil thing and were great fans of America. I think that in those days, there wasn't a German I met that wasn't a huge fan. You were almost a celebrity as an American there. Not so today, but very, very grateful for what we had done for them. But the branches were strong, the members were strong, the work was hard. But we were relatively successful. We had 5 missions in Germany then. We have 2 today. And those missions, in terms of baptisms, were much more productive then than they are today. Why? A lot of reasons for that, I'm sure. But great, great experience. Great companions. I had some that were greater than others. Every missionary can relate to that. But I love the German people as a result. And I really came to know the gospel and where I was with my testimony.
15: If we fast forward to your service as a general authority, you served as the executive director of the missionary department.
12: Well, first of all, let me say that we were released as mission president here in 2004, July, and I was called the next April. So I didn't have much weight between having served as a mission president and being called as a general authority, and went right into the missionary department immediately. Elder Quentin L. Cook at that time was the executive director. He was a 70. And I have to say, Heidi, he was absolutely wonderful with me. He and I drew very close. I was one of his assistants, if you will, and he was a great mentor for me. And I still try to remind him how grateful I am from time to time when I see him for that experience. He had such a burden. I'd come home at night to Jane and say, oh, I'm so glad I don't have his job. And then 2 years later, I did, when he moved on, and first into the presidency of the 70 and then quorum of the 12. But it's a wonderful, wonderful, wonderful place to be in the church. I served there for the entire duration of my tenure as a general authority. The missionary department was my major assignment. I had other smaller assignments. But it's such a dynamic place, you know, with 50-plus thousand missionaries out in the field and the 345 missions, which we now have, and the identifying and recommending of new mission presidents every year, about 120 to 125, and the culling through of those and dealing with missionary issues, health issues or accidents or whatever the issues are we would deal with. It was, in a way, like walking in the morning into a buzzsaw, but a wonderful buzzsaw. And I just can't tell you, I think Jane would tell you, that when that went away, when I was released from that assignment, I really felt a loss. Yeah, it was wonderful. And of course, the executive director has at least three or four other assistant executive directors as general authorities. So Elder Evans, who succeeded me, was with me for 2 years. Before I was released, and that's the caliber of general authority that we have in that department. They're wonderful, they're experienced, they're wise, and, you know, we love the missionaries. We toured a lot of missions. We worked carefully and closely with the MTCs. We have 15 missionary training centers around the world, and Jane and I worked individually with each one of them, except Chile. We visited and worked with all of them. And toured missions along with our state conference assignments on Sundays and Saturdays. I can tell you that the missionary department is a great, great organization. Wonderful, great staff in the missionary department. But just daily contact with something going on in the missions. Everywhere in the world. And sometimes a call would come at 2 o'clock in the morning at home, and that was not a good sign. That always meant that someone had had an accident or missionary was lost temporarily. We always found them. I just need to say this. The Missionary Executive Council, upon which I sat, is comprised of four people, generally two apostles and then a member of the presiding bishopric and then the executive director of the missionary department. And during my tenure in the missionary department, the chairman of that Missionary Executive Council was first Elder Ballard, followed by Elder Perry, and then Elder Nelson as I left, and working closely, almost on a daily basis, with these men was one of the great choice experiences of my life. They're different, very different in their approach to managing, if you will, but all had a great focus on missionary work, and you knew exactly what they wanted and what they needed. And you just did your very best to do that and to follow through. You know, the senior brethren are just absolutely incredible to me because they have every right, I suspect, to act aloof or to be a little more important, but they're not. They're just, they treat you as an equal. They treat you with respect. They value your opinion. They listen. It's really a remarkable organization we have in this church where, you know, people listen, even the most senior brethren. I've made presentations as executive director of the missionary department of the First Presidency, the 12. They ask questions, they listen, they process it, and they respect your opinion. It's just, you know, and often I would think, you know, who am I to be suggesting this? And then to my surprise, they would process it and listen to it and appreciate it and sometimes act on it, sometimes not. But it was a wonderful thing.
15: Great insight. Mm-hmm. Well, Jane, we're talking about missionaries, and you are a missionary with your husband.
4: Yes.
15: With an unusual call here in Salt Lake. You live in Salt Lake. You got called to serve in Salt Lake. You moved 7 miles south to live in the mission home.
4: Companion to the mission president. But you're really a mom because you have so many calling. One time I was talking about how many times the phone would ring in a day. And Dick said, why don't you count how many times it rings? I said, okay.
12: Oh, we had a little box.
4: We had, of course, a machine.
15: Right.
4: And we were in and out during the day. And between the phone calls that I got personally and on the machine, it added up to 65 in one day. But I loved it. I absolutely loved it. I was scared to death to go out. I thought, I can't do this. I had known other mission presidents and their wives, and I had seen what they had done. We had visited a couple in our travels, and I just thought, oh, there's something I would never want to do. It would be too hard. I just can't imagine doing it. But I absolutely loved it. I loved getting to know them. I loved watching them grow in the gospel and grow in their self-esteem and I still remember we had one elder that when he came, he literally could not look a person in the eye. Mm. He just couldn't. You'd say hello, and he'd put his eyes down and say hello. And I just watched as time went by. And at the end, he could look you in the eye. He could give a talk. It was just incredible to watch the growth of these sisters and elders who came. And it was just one of my greatest experiences of life.
15: Well, and you had elders and sisters from all over the world coming into Salt Lake. What was that like?
4: Yes, and I, you know, I'd grown up in Salt Lake, so I thought, oh, I know Salt Lake. It was so different from what I thought. First of all, our missionaries never came from Utah, mm-hmm. maybe only one or two from the whole Intermountain area. And so we had them from all over the world, 42 countries and 46 states that we had missionaries from, and many of them didn't speak English, and they'd have to learn English, and they were homesick, and it was hard for them. And some would come from state like, for instance, the Midwest somewhere, and they'd come and would say, were you excited about your mission call? And they'd say, oh no, I've been to Salt Lake, I have a grandmother here, I have an aunt here, no. And in 6 months, they love Salt Lake so much. Mm. And they said, I'm so glad I was sent here. I can't believe serving a mission where we don't have Temple Square and we don't have the 12 apostles that we actually meet. I mean, they'd go to some of their houses for dinner. Salt Lake was just became so exciting. It became the prize mission. But originally, they hadn't felt that way when they got their calls. If they were in the States, now if they were overseas, then they were very excited about Salt Lake. But we had a great experience.
15: That's great. Anything you want to add?
12: Oh, she was great. We had a missionary come by last night, and her husband would show off their little baby.
15: Oh, don't you love
12: and
15: that?
12: And inevitably, when that happens, when they come to town, they'll look us up. And inevitably, I get a big kick out of this. They remember something she said in zone conference.
4: Oh, no,
12: one time, I said, do you remember anything I said? And they kind of scratched their head.
4: No, that's not true.
12: She was great with them, and she was terrified. She was just scared. I think when we got our call, she came home and cried and said, I don't think I can do this. And after about a year or two, she said, can we extend? Will you call your father? And I said, are you kidding? I'm on my last legs. But she wanted another year. She wanted 4 years.
4: He said, I'm so tired.
15: Yeah. Well, we'd like to remind you that you're listening to Conversations. We're visiting today with Elder Richard Hinckley and his wife, Jane. You know, as I look over this, I think about what it must have felt like for you to be called as a member of the First Quorum of 70, as a general authority of the church, having been raised in a home where your father was serving in the Quorum of the 12, and before that serving in all kinds of capacities to make things move forward in the administrative side of the church. Tell us what it was like to be called. How did that come about, and what did it feel like for you?
12: Well, this is interesting. I'll probably tell a little more than I've ever mentioned before, but this was January of 2005. We'd been home from our mission for 6 months, and I called my father. Mother had passed away the year before, just about 8 or 10 months earlier in April of 2004. And so I would call him, just check in, and I called him one night. He answered. I said, "How are you doing, Dad?" And he said, "Why don't you and Jane come down to my place?" And I said, "When?" He said, "Right now." And I said, "Okay." And so we went down, and I was concerned. Mm-hmm. I thought, uh-oh, he's ill. Or, you know, your mind races, and he wants to tell us that he's not going to live much longer. He has cancer. Something like that was my focus. And so we got down there, and we chatted for a minute in his living room. And then I'll never forget, he leaned forward.

0: takes them to the 12 and the first presidency for approval. And so he hadn't brought my name forward, obviously. But I was pretty stunned. I think Jane was as well. And so we were told we could not say anything about this. This was about the 20th of January.
1: Hmm.
0: And we weren't to be called until April. And so we had to say, keep it quiet, even to our children, my siblings, everybody. And so I had gone to work after our mission on a temporary basis for a company in Salt Lake. And the fellow that, the president of the company, came to me about that time and said, why don't you take over the management of this company? And that was not in the plan at all. He said, why don't you just run this? And I made all kinds of excuses, Heidi. I said, oh, you need someone with different qualifications, and on and on and on. I'm sure he must have thought I had no appreciation or no ambition whatsoever, but I couldn't accept it, and I couldn't tell him why. And so that's the way we were called. And then, of course, when conference came, we all went to conference, my family, our kids and we. And instead of sitting where the family sits, I sat over where the newly called brethren sit so they can get up on the stand. And my sister said, where are you going? And I said, oh, I've got a friend over there. I think I'll sit with him. And she said, well, these are better seats. And I said, I know, but I think I'll go over there and sit. But when my father then qualified my call, when he announced it, he had not brought my name forward. And it was interesting, one of the presidency of the 70, who's now emeritus, later told me, he said, we were turned down before on your name, but your father finally said yes. So he did not like nepotism. Mm-hmm. You know, he was very, very sensitive to that idea. And so I can see where he would have resisted my call. An interesting thing, we have one of our sons, Michael, who's kind of a lot of church factual facts. He memorizes. I mean, he just absorbs this stuff. And he told me it's been 100 years exactly since the son of a president of the church was named a general authority. And that was Joseph Fielding Smith when Joseph F. Smith was president of the church. So it had been 100 years. And I thought to myself, well, of all the people who really don't like nepotism, it would have happened to me. It was a very interesting and unique thing. But I do think my father was very, very sensitive to you know, and critics of the church, you know, will latch onto that. And if they only knew how he actually resisted that and was very concerned about that perception.
2: The first thing when he was called and I was sitting there, the first thing I said is, this looks like nepotism. He said, I know. And he said, I didn't do this. So I went through all of our minds.
1: Yeah. You've said some wonderful things about your father, and we'd like to just play one of those because I think it puts in perspective the reverence that you have for him and what you've learned from him, and sort of sets aside this nepotism issue when you realize how true to the Lord and the Lord's calls he is.
0: I do not know what to say of my father that would not embarrass him, except that I love him and that I sustain him. At the risk of being too personal, I will say that as I watch him grow older, my mind goes back to days when we were little children, when he would lie on the floor and wrestle and play with us and lift us in his arms and hug us and tickle us, or pull us up into bed with mother and him when we were sick or frightened in the night. My memories of him will ever be of laughter and love, of steadiness, of testimony, of relentless hard work, of faith and fidelity. He is kind and wise, and I am blessed beyond measure that I not only sustain him as my prophet for this season of mortality, but that I also claim him as my father, now and throughout all eternity.
1: Wonderful tribute to him, and I think a real lesson for members of the church to see that you could see him in both of his responsibilities.
0: I talked to Elder Cook. As I said, he and I became very close in my early months and as a general authority, and as you know, I had an accident with my eye, and so I didn't give my first talk as a general authority until a year after I was sustained. And I said to Elder Cook, you've been through this before, what do I say?

0: And he gave me some wise counsel. He said, say something, we all do, to pay some kind of tribute to your parents. I don't think I'd have done that. I think it would have been a little bit sounded self-serving, perhaps. But he encouraged that, and I'm grateful he did. And I said, right after that little clip, I said some things about mother, as I recall. But Dad was just a very normal father. People so often say, what was it like to be the son of a prophet growing up? And I said, well, I wasn't. He was a stake president. I think the best answer I finally come to with that is that it was like growing up in the home of any man who honors his priesthood and loves his wife and children.
1: That's a great teaching, I think, for all of us. When you look at the scope of the church across the world, when you look at all the issues, what are the biggest problems that the church is facing?
0: Oh, my goodness, Heidi, we all have a different perspective, and what one sees depends upon where one stands. And so in the missionary department, I was so focused on the missions of the church, and I can tell you all about the issues there, but I think overall as a church, my father often said this, and I think there's a great deal of truth to that, our great challenge is growth. And training leadership fast enough to keep up with the growth of the church. I think that is a great challenge. It's a wonderful challenge. The church is growing rapidly, and to train men and women to lead local congregations, I think is a great, great challenge. There's a great challenge with the family. You served with your husband when he was mission president in London. If your missionaries were anything like ours, and I know they were, many of them came from broken homes.
1: Yes.
0: Even LDS homes, Heidi. And we didn't see that to that extent when I was a young missionary. Most missionaries who served 50 years ago came from what we might refer to as a nuclear Latter-day Saint home. That's no longer the case. We mirror society, not as severely, but we do mirror society to some extent. And so the great challenge I think the church faces here and elsewhere is what society faces, and that is the strength of the home. And so when we would go out on state conference assignments, President Packer and others who would counsel us would encourage us to really work with the members of the church on two primary things: faith in the Lord Jesus Christ and the strengthening of the family. Now, you know, there are lots of ways to talk about that and to deal with that in a state conference setting. But I think if I were to say what the great challenges of the church are, good challenges, it's to increase faith in the Lord Jesus Christ. Absolutely essential to every member of this church, and to strengthen the family.
1: So we've talked about having faith and the family, and you've got such an experience from your family. Your father wasn't a member of the church, but in his later years, he joined the church. Tell us about that.
2: When I was growing up, I always wished that he would convert to the church, and I talked to him about it many, many times, and I would beg him to go to church with me. And I remember I was so excited he went with me when I was baptized and confirmed. I remember that Sunday he came to church, and I think that was the first time I remember seeing him in church. Was when I was 8 years old, and I'd often talk to him about church, and he was very interested in church history. He read a lot of books on church history, and he would often ask me questions that I couldn't answer, you know, hard things. and so I'd often go back to my Sunday school teachers or whatever and ask them and bring him the answers. But as he got older, he had many friends, both in and out of the church, and many of them tried to convert him. He was given a Book of Mormon. I think we had at least 20 copies, you know, on our shelf that he had been given, and so people had felt like he would be a good member because he didn't smoke, he didn't drink, he you know, his beliefs were so similar. And so one day, though, one of the men that he had taught tennis to when I was growing up, who was older and a friend of his, called me and said, "I think your father's ready to be baptized." And I said, "Why do you think that? I mean, he's 88 years old." I decided at this point, I've worked hard enough to get him baptized. I can't do any more. And you'll just have to be in the next life. So anyway, he said, no, I talked to him one day, and I think he is ready to be baptized. And so would it be okay if I sent the missionaries to him? And I said, sure, that's just fine. I said, he's had the missionary discussion very often. Every one of his grandchildren, he had 13 grandchildren, 11 of them served missions, just two girls who didn't. And of the 11 grandchildren, the first place they went when they got home was to his house. And they'd give him the first discussion once again. And he withstood all of them. So when this man, who is actually his doctor now, said, I would like to send the missionaries to him, I thought, here we go again. But he sent them to him. And one day this man called me back and he said, your father has agreed to be baptized. I was shocked. I was absolutely shocked. And so he was baptized, and that was a very exciting time for the whole family because all of his children and grandchildren were active in the church. And so they all came for his baptism. He was funny. He would not invite any of his friends to come. I don't think he knew where to start and stop. Mm-hmm. He had so many people through the years who had tried to convert him. And so he just said, I just want family. And then about 2 hours before his baptism, he called me and he said, you know, I've been thinking about it, and if your mother and father-in-law want to come, it's okay. And I said, oh, that's really nice of you. And I laughed. So Dick called his parents, and they said, sure, would love to come. My father's brother came, and two brothers came, and then my parents, and then our children, and my sisters and their children. And so it was wonderful to just have our family together, and everyone took part, and it was a wonderful occasion. It was just wonderful. But then soon after, my mother became ill and eventually died, and then my father became ill and died. So they were never able to go to the temple together. And my whole life I had wanted them to, you know, go to the temple and have us sealed to them as children. So a year after they were gone, after they had died, I said to Dick, we were on our mission. And I said, Dick, I want to go to the temple and be sealed to my parents. And he said, well, we're on a mission. He said, I'm a sealer, but I can't do that when I'm on a mission. And he said, you have to get written permission from the president of the church to do that. I said, well, I can dial the number. So anyway, he got permission from his father, and we went.
0: I knew it was easier to deal with my father on an exception than to live with her.
2: Because I kept saying, this is what I want to do. I can't wait. I can't wait till we're through with our mission. And so we've got all of our children and my sisters and their children, and we all went to the temple together. And it was just a wonderful occasion. And that was just a wonderful day. And we all went afterwards to their graves and put flowers on their graves and had dinner together and celebrated. Wonderful thing. After he was baptized at the age of 89, and so that was wonderful to finally have our family together and be sealed.
3: Well, it's a great example of faith, you know, on his part and on yours. I wonder if, as we conclude this conversation, if we could have both of you bear your testimonies. Jane, should we start with you?
2: Okay. I was raised in the church, reared in the church from the time I was a little girl. And for many years, I always felt like it was a wonderful place to be. I loved going to church, thinking, when does that feeling come when you know for sure that you have a testimony? Finally, one time when I was around 15 years old, I remember in Sunday school one day, the teacher said, I want each of you to get up and bear your testimonies. And I got up and I said, I can't tell you that I have an absolute testimony. All I know is I want to keep coming. I want to go to church every week. And it took me a long time. And I don't think it was till I was, I want to say around 21 years old, before I really felt I could say, I know the gospel is true. And I think everyone has a different time in their life. And some are immediate. For me, it took a long time. And yet I knew that this is where I wanted to be. And I knew that the church made me a better person. And everyone I knew who went to church made them better people. And I knew I wanted to go to church till I died. I had no question about that. But it was the question of, do I have a testimony? know, can I say this is the absolute truth? But I finally did. And I've believed it my whole life, and I still do. And I believe that Jesus is my Savior, and Heavenly Father is my Father, and that they live.
3: Thank you.
0: You know, a testimony is a very sacred and special and individual thing, as Jane said. With me, it was a process, as it was with her, not an event. I think that's the way it is with most people. I think so very many people, Heidi, look for an event in their lives and say, okay, now I have a testimony, and yesterday I didn't. I think for most of us, the Lord intends it just to be a process. And as we grow and develop and continue trying to live the gospel, and she's one who living a good life comes naturally to her, much more so even than to me. Well, there was never a time in my life that I didn't believe in Jesus Christ as my Savior. And did I have questions about the church? Of course I did. Those questions now are so minor and so minuscule. And the longer I live and the more I see and the more I'm around the brethren and the more I see this magnificent organization that we call the Church of Jesus Christ of Latter-day Saints and the effect it has on people's lives and how they change and how they soften and how they become open and receptive, the more my testimony grows. So I absolutely know the gospel is true. I will say that it is not an automatic thing. Your father can be the president of the church, and still you have to deal with that on your own. It does not come automatically because of who you are. It comes to you by what you do and how you approach the gospel. But it started out with me with a testimony of the Savior. I said earlier that my parents and my father in particular didn't preach the gospel verbally to us as children. But one thing I can tell you is that we knew that they knew. I don't know how they conveyed that. I've thought about that very often. How did we as children know that they absolutely knew this gospel is true? And sure, they would talk about it, but it's the way they lived. It's the way they talked around the home. It was the way they would make reference to the brethren. It was the way my father and mother would pray. It was the way they would talk in such sacred tones about the Savior. And you feel those things. It's much more than hearing something. It's feeling. And I think that if we live our lives that way, people sense that in us. And we don't have to verbalize a lot of times. It's helpful when we do, and it's important that we do on occasion. But I think it's even more important that we try to live our lives in such a way that people see that and sense that and feel that in us.
3: Wonderful thoughts. And I think people certainly see it and feel it in both of you. I've known you for many years and always had just such admiration for who you are and what you are inside. Well, we've had the great privilege today of sitting down with Elder Richard Hinckley and his wife, Jane. And we've just been so blessed by hearing of their experiences and their counsel. And it's been an uplifting and powerful moment. We're grateful you were here. Thank you for coming, and thank you for tuning in to Conversations.
4: 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He was joined for this interview by his wife, Sister Jane Hinckley. Heidi Swinton was the host.
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